From NPR's World Cafe, I'm Stephen Kaleo. Hope is a good thing, maybe the best of things. That line from The Shawshank Redemption would feel right at home on the new album from MC Taylor and his band, His Golden Messenger. But with a caveat, hope is also a responsibility. Continuing a theme that he's explored throughout his career, Taylor leans into hope and humanity on the new album, I'm People. Coming up, MC talks about what it's like to be on stage as an introvert and why he needed to ditch his lone wolf mentality. Our session gets underway with a live performance from Non-Convention in Philly. It's His Golden Messenger and Who You Gonna Run To.

0: Recorded live in Philadelphia. It's His Golden Messenger with the performance of Who You Gonna Run To. It is from the new album, I'm People. MC Taylor, who performs as His Golden Messenger, is my guest today. I'm Kaleo. It's World Cafe. MC, so nice to speak again. Welcome back to the show.
1: I'm glad to be here. Thanks for the invite.
0: You're welcome. I love that song. I wanted to play that one up top because it like hit me right in the heart, giving me some Tom Cochran, Steve Winwood vibes. There's a joy to it that I really appreciate. I'd love to know the origin story of it.
1: Who are you going to run to? I think that I was thinking a lot about the places that are consistent in our lives when there's like so much there can be so much static around us, and it can be a little hard to like keep a true handle on what it is we're even about. You know what I mean? So like, I feel like I've been thinking a lot over the past couple of years about like what and who are the people that I would go to when like all of the chips are down, and why, and like what are the reasons that draw me to those people or places. I think that's kind of the essence of that tune.
0: Yeah. When we last talked in, I believe, 2022 or 2023 for Jump for Joy, we talked a lot about hope. And this was a record coming out of the pandemic that you wanted to sort of capture some hope.
1: Yeah.
0: How does I'm People sort of build off of that, or maybe deviate from that?
1: Yeah.
0: Because I feel like there are some similar themes at play.
1: Yeah. Yeah. I mean, like I always say, I feel like I'm sort of writing chapters in a book, as opposed to I'm not thus far. Like I feel like there's still a lot for me to explore in the themes that have been consistent on my records. Hope has been a big one. Although it has felt incumbent on me lately, because I've been talking in interviews about the idea of hope and how hope like presents itself on my records. It feels important for me to say, like, I'm not a fountain of hope. I'm not like an inherently hopeful person, but I think one way I've been thinking about it, as a person that has a couple kids, has a partner that I love and have been with forever, and feel very connected to, emotionally connected to certain things, like my question is, what choice do we have but to try and work towards hope? I think like, for me, whatever the alternatives would be to like just kind of throwing in some sort of emotional towel, I don't think that that's a possibility for me. I can understand how a person might get there, but I have too many people in my life reminding me how beautiful life is.
0: We're talking with MC Taylor here on World Cafe. His Golden Messenger's new album is available now. It's called I'm People. Tell me about... I was surprised to learn this, because I always think of musicians as extroverts, but you were a lone wolf kind of person?
1: I mean, I've always been like a total introvert. I have heard the term, and I don't even remember what it is now, of people that are introverted that train themselves to be in public consistently because their job, that's what their job asks for, and that's certainly what I do. It's not to say that I'm a shy person at all. Mm-hmm. It just is that I feel like I really feel fully embodied, I would say, like in smaller groups of people or alone. Why that is, I don't exactly know. But I also know that only takes me so far, you know, and I really feel like over the past couple of years, I have bumped up against the myth of the lone wolf. And, you know, like I will say, I haven't really talked about this before, but it's something that I've thought about, that this idea of this sort of like John Wayne lone wolf, I can do it myself, I don't need help, is really something that seems to be endemic among men.
0: Oh, yeah.
1: And for as long as I've been talking about and trying to be vulnerable mm-hmm. and poetic and open-hearted and wide open, I still find myself bumping up against that stuff. And it's really confusing. And but over the past couple of years, I think I just found myself in sort of scenarios, situations, in emotional conundrums where I wasn't going to tough it out on my own. Like, I had to have conversations that were scary.
0: This is World Cafe. We're here with His Golden Messenger. We're going to talk more about the album in just a moment, but let's listen to the title track, I'm People. It's His Golden Messenger on World Cafe.

on your gate. But did you miss me? Went to have my fortune read. Oh, she looked at my hand with something like pity. And I swear to you, this is what she said.

0: Recorded live in Philly, it's His Golden Messenger, I'm People. It's the title track to his new album that is available now. MC Taylor is my guest. This is World Cafe. What is going on up in the Catskill Mountains? Why? Well, I mean, what's in the water there? It always feels like I'm hearing something, you know, whether it's Sufjan or the Destiners or, yes, Josh Kaufman. Was it just being up there with him was the appeal?
1: Yeah, I mean, Josh lives up there, and Josh and I had been talking about making a record together forever. Josh used to play in His Golden Messenger, like, back in the day. And we've been very connected since then. We've always talked about making a Hiss record and kind of got the stars to align. So, yes, I was going to him, but also, I mean, a few things. He was like, Mike, we got to make this record at Dreamland, which is the studio in West Hurley, right outside of Woodstock. It's an old, it used to be a church.
0: It's beautiful.
1: It's gorgeous. And he was like, we should make the record at Dreamland. Like, you'll love this place. And he was right. I mean, he knows me well enough to know, like, exactly what would appeal to me. And also, there's just the long, long history of music that I love that was either conceived of or recorded there. So, like, the band, Van Morrison, the Bob Dylan, you know, stuff that everybody knows has a connection to that place. I can't explain it other than, like, it feels like there's something about the geography and the, like, physicality of the place that, like, just contains a lot of spirits. I don't know how or why, but, like, I feel the energy there feels specific and powerful.
0: As a performer, how do you tap into that energy? Is that something you can do, or you just feel it when you're performing and hope that spirit moves through you, for lack of a better term?
1: I mean, I think, like, what we respond to with, say, the music that I love from that place is just the genuine, spontaneous, kind of serious but fun, just people... Yeah, grappling with the world in, like, an existential way, doing it through art. Like, so I wasn't up there thinking, like, I want my guitar to sound like something on Moondance. It wasn't that. It was more just like, this feels like a place that poets have come for a very long time. I mean, far predating Bob Dylan and everybody, going way, way back, all the painters and... This feels like a place that has encouraged creativity. So I think, like, the way that I tap into it is just, like, I just went there with sort of, like, a vision and a clear head and a set of songs that I thought were strong and a clear idea of what I wanted to accomplish and just, like, do it to the best of my ability.
0: That's the gig.
1: Yeah.
0: Yeah. I did see a photo of the ghost of Bob Dylan standing behind you. It was a really interesting picture. I'll have to send it your way. Not only did you have the energy of the place, a lot of great musicians show up, you know, and we just heard JT Bates playing, Sam Beam, Marcus King, Sarah Watkins, Eric D. Johnson, Fruit Bats, and of course, the Goldsmith Brothers from

0: And a basketball court in the next door.
1: And all that. So, a lot of the people sent their parts in. And I think it's like a real testament, though, to this sort of cast of characters that we were having add stuff to this record when we couldn't actually be in the room with them, that like they got the assignment, which was like, be part of the weave. Mm-hmm. We're not necessarily asking you to like pop off and all of a sudden it's like, hey, it's Bruce Hornsby, or you know what I mean? Just bring your voice, bring your like genuine, true musical voice, and just be part of the fabric of this thing. Like, we'll send you the track. We'll give you some very brief notes about like what it is we're hoping for. And then you take it and run with it and like just do your thing. And if you feel inspired by it, then like, yeah, do it. And if you're kind of feeling like, I'm not feeling this, then also that's okay.
2: Huh.
1: But what ended up happening is like we have this beautiful record with a handful of really amazing guests, but they all are just like in the river with us.
0: I loved it, and like I said, it sounded like you could have told me they were all in the room, and I would have expected it.
1: I think
0: honesty is a good policy. Do you think this is the largest group of like cast of musicians or characters that have shown up? No, not even close.
1: This is probably the smallest. I mean, because like when we tracked the basic record, there were only six of us in the studio, two engineers, so only four musicians, me, Josh Kaufman, JT Bates, and Cameron Ralston.
0: Y'all sounded fantastic on that record.
1: Thanks.
0: Oh, who's playing with you live today?
1: JT Bates was playing drums, Cameron Ralston playing bass, Chris Berner, who is my longtime guitar player, and he engineered the record in Woodstock, plays guitar, and Rhett Huffman plays keys.
0: Hats off to all of them.
1: Yeah.
0: This is World Cafe. We're here with MC Taylor. His Golden Master's new album is called I'm People, and we have got one more track to get to in the middle of it. First single that from the record, and played this a bunch. I would love to know a little bit about it. Maybe fast fact if you want, or you can tell everybody exactly what it's about. It's your call.
1: This was a tune that I wrote in Santa Fe, at a motel that I was staying at with the express purpose of writing some songs. And the chorus came first. And for the longest time, the chorus is all I had. Just the changes, the guitar, the chord changes, and the chorus words. And I kind of sat on it for a bit thinking like, is this, I really like this chorus. Is the what am I saying? And like, is the ambiguity about what's happening here in the chorus like too amorphous?
0: Hmm.
1: But the more I sang it out loud, like the more it started to like make some kind of weird sense to me. And yeah, then we kind of like fleshed it out, and I ended up thinking like, okay, this is a cool song actually. I like this tune. It's very simple. It's a very simple song.
0: Well, let's listen to this simple song that sounds very, very good. A live recording of In the Middle of It. It's His Golden Messenger on World Cafe.

0: Recorded live in Philadelphia at the Non-Convention. It is His Golden Messenger in the middle of it. The new album, I'm People, is available now. MC, an absolute blast. Thank you so much for coming in.
1: Thank
0: Congratulations
1: you
0: on the record.
1: Thank
0: and come
1: you.
0: Back and see us again soon.
1: I would love to. I love XPN, so we will.
0: Awesome. I'm Kaleo. We're back in a minute with more World Cafe.

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You can see video of His Golden Messenger's performance at youtube.com/worldcafe. And while you're there, hit that like and subscribe button so one of our digital team members gets their shiny blue check mark. I don't think that's how it works, but it will deliver new videos to you every time we post one. Hat tip to our producer, Miguel Perez, for his work on the session. Here's Leve. It's From the Start. Don't you?

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Hopefully, he doesn't have to do that ever, unless he wants to. Noah Kahan, Doors from the Great Divide. Back in a minute with more World Cafe.

From Low Cut Connie, it's Are You Gonna Run here on World Cafe. To new music from multimedia artists out of Brooklyn, Tucker Elkins and Aaron Graham, they've blown up quite a bit in the last few months, and it's got this anthemic thing going. A little bit Killers and a little bit Vance Joy. Song's called Under Your Eyelid. This is new music from Ray Bull.

0: geese with taxes on World Cafe, putting the wraps on the show. Hey, we made it. Check under your seat for a special prize. No, wait, that's another episode we're doing that for. Anyhow, I appreciate you listening. Couldn't do it without the support of the public radio station you're listening to right now. And we make this program from WXPN at the University of Pennsylvania in Philly. I'm Kaleo. We'll catch you on the next World Cafe.
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0: From NPR, this is World Cafe. I'm Kaleo. Coming up, songs. Yes, we'll play you some songs, including one from an Irish rock band who recently opened up for Olivia Rodrigo, and they look to have one of the biggest releases of the year in indie rock. They are called Florence Road. And when you think of voices that are unique, one of a kind in the world of indie rock, no one does it better than Courtney Barnett. New music from her headed your way. Oh my God, just one thing at a time. And what's that? Some more indie rock for you? Courtesy of now Godfathers in that world, The Strokes. Plus, find out what musical duo met in an elevator during a gunfight. That's a tease, and that's coming up on today's World Cafe. Let's play you something new to start the show. A duo, brothers Harry and Reuben Smith, they grew up in England, but they live in the south of Spain now, and they make beautiful, timeless folk meets blues music. They are called the Sons of Sevilla. This is Streetlight Moon, new music on World Cafe.

Welcome one, welcome all. I'm Kaleo. It's World Cafe. Talk about the difference a year makes. A year ago, Florence Road hadn't even played a show out of Ireland. Now, they're getting played on the radio all throughout the United States. They finished off a tour with Olivia Rodrigo. There are a lot of big things to look forward to with this band, including making it onto NME's list of their Essential 100 Artists of 2026. Their new album is called Spring Forward. This song is Rabbits Can Swim. It's Florence Road on World Cafe.

From last year's album Restless, that is the trio Palmyra. Song is called Arizona. Also heard Radiohead with There There off of Hail to the Thief. Up next, Into the Archives with some iconic Philly soul on World Cafe.

0: Live from the archives, it's World Cafe. We are in the vault with live recordings from bands and artists who have visited over the years. And how did I never know that Hall & Oates met at a concert during a gunfight, hiding in an elevator, which this is absolutely true, back in 1967 at the Adelphi Ballroom in Philly. They were Temple students. They were playing in bands. There was a battle of the bands going on, and then a gang fight and a shootout broke out, and they hid in the elevator. And that's how Daryl Hall and John Oates got started. I can't go for that. It's World Cafe.
1: Sometimes things don't always work out the way you want them to, and you gotta go. You gotta say no.

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Maybe I need to take my time. Maybe I take my time. You know what I'm saying? I'm about to take my time and slow it down a little bit so you understand what I'm saying. I'm gonna slow it down. Now listen.

Late, great Sharon Jones. 100 days, 100 nights, recorded live for World Cafe. Daryl Hall and John Oates, I can't go for that. And I thought I would say their name the way it actually shows up on their albums. Hall & Oates never shows up on a Daryl Hall and John Oates record. That you probably did know. Strokes, new music here on The Cafe. It's Going Shopping. Love.

deep in the woods of Wisconsin is where Bon Iver started work on For Emma Forever Ago, and where he wrote that song, Skinny Love. Strokes, Going Shopping, before that, from their new album, Reality Awaits. Got a few more to get to before we wrap up shop. Stay close. This is World Cafe.

Welcome back. It's World Cafe. I'm Kaleo. We recently spoke with Courtney Barnett about her new album, her first album in 5 years with lyrics. It's called Creature of Habit. You can find the interview at worldcafe.org. In the meantime, let's hear a song from the record. It's called One Thing at a Time.

0: wrapping up this edition of World Cafe with Alabama Shakes. It's another life. Appreciate you listening, and thanks to our affiliates nationwide who make this show possible. We produce this program from WXPN at the University of Pennsylvania in Philadelphia. I'm Stephen Kaleo. This has been World Cafe from NPR.
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0: 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This time, get yourself some smooth, buttery R&B and soul, courtesy of Dwight James and the Royals. That's on the next World Cafe.

0: This is Jeff Hanley, host of Jazz Happening Now. 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The recording industry has changed, but the music is as alive and as vibrant as ever. 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And please do.
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That is vibraphonist Charlie Shoemake and his sextet starting on our program tonight. The title track from the LP Crossroads. Tom Harrell on the flugelhorn, Peter Sprague on the guitar. Welcome to Wednesday Night Jazz here on WUWF. I'm Dale Regal. Coming up, we'll hear from the Paul Winter Sextet from the early 1960s. We'll also hear from the Japanese trumpeter Tirumasa Hino. But right now it's Louis Belson and his Magic 7 from the Air Belson recording, a tune called Another Shade of the Blues.

That is the Widespread Jazz Orchestra here on WUWF with Duke Ellington's Paris Blues. In the middle of the set from 1961, we heard the Paul Winter Sextet. Paul playing the alto sax and a tune titled Them Nasty Hurtin' Blues. And we started out with Louis Belson and his Magic Seven from the Air Belson recording, Another Shade of the Blues. I'm Dale Riegel. It is Wednesday Night Jazz on WUWF 88.1 FM, online at wuwf.org. Let's continue with a bit of the blues, a little bit of the New Orleans style. This is a group called Way North from their album Fearless and Kind. Four-piece band with Rebecca Hennessy on the trumpet, Peter Kankura on tenor sax, Michael Herring plays the bass, Richie Barche on the drums. Here they are with Buddy Bolden's Blues and the King Porter Stomp.

That is the Japanese musician Taro Masahino, actually playing the more mellow-sounding cornet with Onaje Allen Gums on the piano. From the Blues Struck recording out on Blue Note Records, we heard Alone, Alone, and Alone. And we started out with a quartet. They call themselves Way North. They're from Canada. From their Fearless and Kind recording, we heard Buddy Bolden's Blues and the King Porter Stomp. I'm Dale Regal. It is Wednesday Night Jazz on WUWF 88.1 FM, online at wuwf.org. Up next, a gaggle of trombones, a group of trombones, five trombones, led by Doug Hamilton, a group called the Brass Connection. It's a Canadian ensemble with five trombones and rhythm section, including vibes and guitar. Here they are from their recording, A New Look.

That is the Oliver Nelson All-Stars from the album Stolen Moments and the tune Yearnin'. Bobby Bryant featured on the trumpet, Oliver Nelson on the alto sax, and the pianist was Mike Wolford. In the middle of the set, we heard Ted Piltsekker on vibes from his recent recording Peace Vibes, also featuring Brad Good on the trumpet, Gonzalo Tepa on the bass, and Benny Golson's Whisper Knot. Brass Connection started us out, five trombones with rhythm section. Doug Hamilton, the leader of the ensemble, actually a doctor and a surgeon by day, a trombonist and composer arranger by night. The Brass Connection from their recording A New Look, we heard Cole Porter's Night and Day. I'm Dale Riegel. Thanks for joining me for Wednesday Night Jazz here on WUWF. I'm back again Thursday night at 9, Saturday and Sunday nights 8 to 10 for big bands and jazz. Let's go out with a vocal group, Rare Soak, from their New Weave album.

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John DiLiberto, and you're hearing a Slow Flow Echoes from PRX. Coming up in this hour, music by Brazilian electronic artist Anna from her debut recording, Intentions. I've also got something by Johnny Fallout off his release, Unknown Unknowns. We're also going to hear from Italian guitarist Fabio Mattino. He's been around for a while, but I only just discovered him recently when Bert Lambs of the California Guitar Trio sent him our way. Music by Fabio Mattino from the album Simple Music for Difficult People, Volume 4. Is he talking about me? It's ahead on a Slow Flow Echoes. Hakin and Adam Malouf with Glow.

to Slow Flow Echoes from PRXN. I'm John DiLiberto, and in this all-instrumental set, we're going to hear guitarist Fabio Mattino and Bela Fleck. But let's start with Michelle Qureshi. This is from her EP, A Blueprint for Life.

Nashville Ambient Ensemble from the album Light and Space. I think they're actually just Nashville Ambient Ensemble, but I can't help putting a "the" in front of it. That came out of Toy Dreamer by Fabio Mattino from his album Simple Music for Difficult People, Volume 4. Gina Alice and Chad Lawson before that, reworking a Chad Lawson piece called Of Twilight Skies. And Bela Fleck in there, that was an Indian piece. It's called Motion, and it's off his new album, As We Speak, teaming up with Zakir Hussain on tablas, Rakesh Chaurasia playing the bansuri flute, and Edgar Meyer, his longtime accompanist, playing upright bass. Really cool sound, definitely reminds you a bit of Shakti. And before Bela Fleck, Michelle Qureshi with Hearth. Coming up in the next half hour of The Slow Flow, I've got Johnny Fallout. You know, you can be in the slow flow whenever you want with a subscription to Echoes Online. It's a way you can dial up the show 24 hours a day on demand. 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Once again, that's Echoes, ECHOES.org, O-R-G. Stay with me as The Slow Flow continues from PRX. 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

You're hearing a slow flow echoes from PRX, and I'm John DiLiberto. And as we always do in the second half hour of the flow, we will go about 29 minutes nonstop. It's going to include Anna, Johnny Fallout, Grand Brothers, and Jasdeep Singh Dagan. He is a sitar player. But let's start with Burnt Shoal. This is off a compilation album called Imagine Music for Reading. It's a really cool track. Uses a lot of pan drums, some mellotron, some actual flute, I think. It's a tune called Seduction.

Jasdeep Singh Dagan from his album Anomaly. Not too many a star sitar plays these days. There used to be a lot of them many, many years ago, but maybe this one is a rising. Ulterior Motives, the name of that track. That came out of Grand Brothers with On Solid Ground from the album Late Reflections. Johnny Fallout before that, probably the most rockin' tune you're going to hear today, Oceans of Plastic from the album Unknown Unknowns. He's an electronic musician out of Boston. And Anna, who is from Brazil, Washing Away. Just a gorgeous piece from her album Intentions. Has a kind of gentle minimalism to it and a bit of that early sort of ambient feel. Off the top, Bernd Scholl with Seduction. I'm John DiLiberto. Thanks for being with me in this first hour of A Slow Flow Echoes. Today you can get a playlist for the show on our website. That's at echoes.org. That's echoes, echoes.org. Jeff Towns, the producer of Echoes. He also sequenced today's Slow Flow. 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

0: 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We'll also hear Jill Haley and Deborah Martin from their new recording of Deep Ambient Moods for Synths and Oboe. It's called Into the Quiet. 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

I'm John DiLiberto, and you're hearing a slow flow echo X. Rippling through the current this hour is cellist Krista Miller doing the looping cello thing, and we'll hear from Robert Rich from an incredible new album, Traveler's Cloth. It's all inspired by Tang Dynasty Chinese poet Tu Fu, that's from sometime in the 600s to 900s AD. I've also got Australian pianist Fiona Joy Hawkins teaming up with Aussie violinist Rebecca Daniel on the album To the Wind.

You're hearing a slow flow echoes from PRXN. I'm John DiLiberto. I've got some Deborah Martin and Jill Haley ahead from their new album, Into the Quiet. But let's start with the album Leaf. This tune isn't quite so quiet, but it is really beautiful. It's called Dust Collects.

Alan Graham from his album Sympathia with Rainy Day. Really good guitar player, and that came out of another really good guitar player, Michael Hewitt from his Blue Avian EP. That nice spacey track in there with oboe echoing in space was Deborah Martin and Jill Haley. Deborah does all the electronics. Jill Haley is playing the oboe. Title track to their album Into the Quiet, and the album leaf up at the top from the new one Future Falling. Coming up in the next half hour of The Slow Flow, we're going to be hearing some new music by Robert Rich. It's all ahead as Echoes continues from PRX. Did you know about the Echoes app? It's a way you can hear all kinds of music from the Echoes soundscape. 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

hearing a slow flow echoes from PRX, and I'm John DiLiberto. And as we always do in this fourth half hour of the slow flow, we'll go another 29 minutes nonstop. This time we're going to be hearing Robert Rich, WMD, Orchestra Indigo, and Kristen Miller. But let's start with Fiona Joy Hawkins and Rebecca Daniel. They are both from Australia. Fiona Joy, you've heard quite a bit on the show, really wonderful pianist, and Rebecca Daniel plays violin. They have a new album called To the Wind. This is Celtic Contemplation.

0: Kristen Miller doing the looping cello thing La Seine from her album Parisian Sketches. That came out of Orchestra Indigo with Introit from Requiem and WMD, a band out of England with a really cool guitar-driven sound. Deliquesse is the name of that track, also the name of their latest album. And Robert Rich before that, a song that really lives up to its title, which is taken from a poem by Tu Fu, an ancient Chinese poet. It's called High Mountain Shelter, and that's from Robert's new album, Traveler's Cloth. And up the top, Fiona Joy Hawkins and Rebecca Daniel from To the Wind. I'm John DiLiberto. Thanks for being in the wind with me today on a Slow Flow Echoes. If you want to get in touch with us, go to our website at echoes.org. That is also where you're going to find a playlist for this show, which will have links to all this great music we've played today on a Slow Flow Echoes. That is at echoes.org. Jeff Town is the producer of Echoes. He also sequenced today's Slow Flow. 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

0: Hello and welcome to Newsday on the BBC World Service with James Cobnall and Catherine Biarahanga in London. 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
1: Coming up, the US and Iran have electronically signed the Memorandum of Understanding ending the war in the Middle East. We unpick what is in that agreement and ask whether it will hold.
0: Speaking to the BBC, Kyiv's Mayor Vitaly Klitschko has a message for the continent.
2: Everyone in Europe has to understand, we're defending not just our homeland, we're defending every one of you.
3: And why is it fine in Vancouver, Canada, with the latest from the World Cup? The Democratic Republic of Congo scored their first ever World Cup point, drawing with one of the favourites, Portugal. And then Ghana scored a late goal to beat Panama 1-0, while England beat Croatia 4-2. And we'll have more on those stories all after the latest world news.
0: BBC News with Govinda Gill. Pakistan, a mediator in the negotiations between Iran and the United States, says the deal, which could be a first step to end the war, will come into effect immediately. Prime Minister Shehbaz Sharif said Iran would instantly reopen the Strait of Hormuz and the U.S. blockade of Iranian ports would end. Our North America correspondent Thomas Morgan has the details.
4: The deal also includes a $300 billion reconstruction fund for Iran and the lifting of all American sanctions. And while the Strait of Hormuz will be reopened, Iran's chief negotiator told state television last night that his country would charge shipping companies for using the waterway in future. The deal's been heavily criticised in the US, including by members of Mr. Trump's Republican Party. One of his close allies, Lindsey Graham, described it as awful. Senator Bill Cassidy called it the worst foreign policy blunder in decades.
0: All the detainees at a notorious immigration detention center in the U.S. state of Florida, dubbed Alligator Alcatraz, have been moved to other facilities. The Department of Homeland Security said it was because of safety concerns ahead of the hurricane season. Here's Thomas Beaker.
5: The detention center in the heart of the alligator-filled swamps of the Everglades has been praised by President Trump for its harsh conditions. Critics say it's a cruel and demeaning facility. Detainees describe poor conditions, including toilets that don't flush, worms in the food, and mosquitoes everywhere. Less than a year in operation, it now sits empty. Amid bad headlines for the authorities, immigration lawyers and civil liberties groups had from the start promised to go ahead with legal action to ensure its permanent closure.
0: Japan's defense minister has told the BBC that strengthening the country's military capabilities is critical to prevent war in the region. Shinjiro Koizumi said boosting defense and reinforcing Japan's alliance with the United States was part of what he called a multi-layered deterrence. Tokyo recently lifted a decades-old ban on exporting lethal weapons. Brazilian police say they've arrested an alleged financial operator for the Venezuelan criminal group Tren de Aragua. Video footage showed the unnamed suspect being escorted by officers through Rio de Janeiro Galeão International Airport after his capture in the north of Rio State. Warren Ball reports.
6: Police say the captured suspect laundered illicit funds for the group and had allegedly moved approximately $60 million in crypto assets over the past year. Investigators say he acted as a link between Tren de Aragua members and possible connections with the Comando Vermelho, or Red Command, criminal group in Brazil. His arrest comes only days after the group's leader, Nino Guerrero, was killed in a joint operation coordinated by the US and Venezuela's interim government.
0: BBC News. Russia's launched another wave of overnight attacks on Ukraine in the capital, Kyiv. Witnesses reported hearing the sound of missiles and powerful explosions. There were no reports of casualties. In the northeastern city of Sumy, one person was killed in a drone attack. In the Russian capital, Moscow, thick plumes of smoke filled the sky as dozens of Ukrainian drones struck an oil refinery for the second time in 3 days. A court in the Netherlands will decide whether one of Scotland's most notorious alleged gangland figures is to be extradited to Spain. Investigators believe Stephen Lyons is head of an international criminal network laundering millions of dollars from drug trafficking and have issued a European arrest warrant. The Scot was arrested in Bali earlier this year. Football. In their first ever World Cup appearance, Uzbekistan lost 3-1 to Colombia in Mexico City. In earlier matches, Ghana beat Panama 1-0 in Toronto and England beat Croatia 4-2 in Dallas. The Democratic Republic of Congo earned their first ever World Cup point in one all draw against Portugal in Houston. Archaeologists in Britain believe they've discovered an earlier, much simpler version of Stonehenge just 5 kilometres from the prehistoric monument. The team found 2 holes in the ground they believe would have wooden posts that aligned with the sun on the summer and winter solstices, in the same way as the huge monoliths at Stonehenge. Phil Harding of Wessex Archaeology, which made the find, said it was significant.
7: This tells me about the whole community. This tells me about how they were thinking, how they were behaving, how they were revering the heavens and how important all that was. It tells them so much more about Neolithic society. It's not something you can hold in your hand, but it really is a find.
0: That's the latest BBC News.
8: Thank you for that news. Hello and welcome to Newsday from the BBC World Service with James Cropnell and Catherine Biarahanga in London.
1: Coming up, we have the latest on the conflicts in Iran and in Ukraine. For Iran, their ceasefire with the US has been extended after both sides signed a memorandum of understanding. In Ukraine, though, Russia has carried out fresh strikes in the capital as President Zelensky calls for peace talks. We welcome your messages. Our WhatsApp and text number is +44 77 86 20 50 85.
3: Anna Meyer's at Fanin in Vancouver, Canada. What a day for Africa at the World Cup. Ghana defeated Panama in Toronto. The Democratic Republic of Congo got their first ever World Cup point. And have England shown themselves as one of the firm favourites? Plus, Colombia spoiled Uzbekistan's party.
8: After dozens of US presidential announcements of an imminent diplomatic end to the US-Israeli war with Iran, a memorandum to that effect has finally been signed by President Trump and his Iranian counterpart. Under the memorandum of understanding, Iran and the US and their allies will halt all military action, including by Israel in Lebanon. Both the US and Iran will start lifting their blockades of the Strait of Hormuz. Iran repeated its response not to procure or develop nuclear weapons, and the two sides will resolve the issue of Iran's enriched uranium. At the same time, sanctions on Iran will be lifted and the US will oversee a $300 billion reconstruction package. For a view from Iran, we're joined by Associate Professor Fouad Izadi of Tehran University. Welcome once again to the program. I'll just start with that final point about the $300 billion fund for the reconstruction and economic development of Iran. Do you know where that money will be coming from? And do you think the government in Tehran is confident this will happen?
9: The government in Iran has learned not to trust the United States because they generally don't do what they write on paper. But Iran wanted to be compensated for all the damages. Yesterday, Trump said that the war costed Iran about $2 trillion. So $300 billion is relatively low number in comparison to that. So Iran wanted to have something on paper that adds

0: that addresses countries would do that, given the fact that they provided bases to the United States to attack Iran.
1: You mentioned there that Iran doesn't trust the U.S. and needed to get some...
0: realized that this was a failed policy. This was an unnecessary war, an illegal war. I think he's interested in ending it. I think Iran is interested in ending it. Iran was trying to avoid this war to start with. But we have this elephant in the room, and his name is Netanyahu. And he has been trying in the last number of days to sabotage this agreement. He's running for election in October, and he wants to have some sort of military conflict in this part of the world. Otherwise, he will go to jail because of the crimes he committed in Israel. So he may continue trying to sabotage the agreement. He has a lot of influence in the U.S. Congress. And by 2015 law, the agreements with Iran need to get a positive vote in the U.S. Congress. So I think the next stage, Netanyahu will try to exercise is to basically influence the U.S. Congress to not vote for this agreement.
1: You mentioned there the legal case against the Prime Minister Netanyahu. Of course, that process is still ongoing. It hasn't concluded. On the point of Lebanon, one of the challenges with this agreement, it does not restrict Iran's support for Hezbollah. Hezbollah at the moment continues to strike Israeli troops in Lebanon. It has been firing rockets and drones into northern Israel. So part of the challenge here is that Iran will likely continue supporting Hezbollah, fueling that conflict with Israel.
0: Yes, Iran will continue resistance groups that are trying to force out occupation forces. Forcing out occupation is legal under international
1: law.
0: So
1: how do you avoid Israel responding when Iran does do that?
0: You know, we have this thing called ceasefire. Based on this agreement, Israelis are supposed to stop shooting. They have killed more than 400 people during ceasefire. We had this ceasefire starting in April. And since April, more than 400 civilians have been killed in Lebanon. So if they stop shooting, if they actually ceasefire, Hezbollah will do the same thing. And that's how you get to peace. If you want to have peace, you need to stop shooting.
1: Associate Professor Fawad Izadi, thank you for joining us here on Newsday. He was speaking to us from Tehran there.
2: Ukrainian officials say their capital, Kyiv, has come under fresh Russian attack. Hours after President Volodymyr Zelensky spoke with President Donald Trump and European leaders at the G7 summit in France. Witnesses reported the sound of missiles and powerful explosions in the city, with people running towards shelters. There were no immediate reports of casualties. Airstrike alerts have been issued in several places across Ukraine. And on Monday, a major Russian attack killed 11 people and badly damaged Kyiv's Domitian Cathedral, a major religious landmark. The city's mayor, Vitaly Klitschko, has been speaking to the BBC's Anna Foster. They started by talking about the attacks on Kyiv earlier this week. The mayor explained that Kyiv was sadly used to this level of aggression from Russia.
3: Actually, Kyiv, as capital of Ukraine, as heart of the country, is was and still main target for Russians. And not any city in Ukraine have so many attacks, ballistic missiles, cruise missiles, drones, Russian drones to our hometown. It's actually in last attack on Monday, what we have, five people in our hometown was killed.
4: We've seen world and European leaders meeting at the G7 in France over the last couple of days, and they have agreed among themselves an increased delivery of air defence capacity to Ukraine. They've said that they're considering extending licences to allow for an increase in Ukrainian military production, which I'm sure you welcome. But I wonder, do you think that is enough to help Ukraine win this war?
3: Good question. We can tell enough when the war will be stopped. so long time the war continue in our homeland. We very appreciate for all support what we receive

0: from our partners. It's critically important to support Ukraine, and everyone in Europe have to understand we're defending not just our homeland, we're defending every one of you, because plan of Putin to rebuild Soviet Empire, and that's why it's very important to understand to our partners we're defending not just our homeland, we're defending every one of you, because Putin goes so far as far we allowed him to go.
1: We've seen in the last couple of days, we know that President Zelensky has secured a small amount of time with President Trump. He, of course, is vital in this. He has said that Ukraine will become a priority once again, once the war in Iran is over. Do you think this war can end without the attention and the focus of President Trump?
0: We need support from the United States. Critically important to have United States in the side of the peace, side of Ukraine. And Russia have very aggressive politics. It's not just in Ukraine in danger. And that's why every politician, every meetings with Trump, we have to do it everything to bring the Trump to the side of Ukraine and support, more support Ukraine. The unity around Ukraine, the key for peace and freedom. Because together we are time stronger, and Putin understand just a strong position. They never pay attention for weak countries. And that's why Ukraine have to be strong. The unity around Ukraine is a key for peace and freedom.
1: You and President Zelensky are political rivals, I know, but as the mayor of the capital city, what would you be doing differently? Would you be saying to European leaders, we need more? We appreciate the support, and that's what you said, but we need more.
0: It's easy to say I can do it better from far away, but it's a difficult job and a huge responsibility for that. And we try to give advice to Zelensky what they have to do it better. But it's right now the main job for President of Ukraine to have unity of West, of European country, to support Ukraine. Without your support, without support of the West, of European countries, we can survive.
1: You and I last spoke more than a year ago now in Kyiv, and at that time, one of the big prospects for peace that was being pushed by the US in particular was the idea that Ukraine would have to cede some of its sovereign territory to Russia in order to end the war. Now, you talked at that time about a painful solution for peace, and you said that it was something that may need to happen temporarily to end the war. Now, that drew criticism from some members of the Ukrainian parliament, but it also drew praise from people who thought that you were speaking in a candid and honest way about something that needs to be considered to end the war. Is that still your position more than a year on, that Ukraine may need to lose some of its territory temporarily to stop the fighting?
0: The question is very complicated because not just stop the war, it's also we need guarantee of peace, because this can be break for a short time, and the Russians do it exactly the same way what they did 4 years ago and starting again this war. But we never accept our occupied territory as peace of Russia.
1: What is your final message to world leaders, to European leaders? You've expressed that you are grateful for the support and for what they're giving you. What more do you need from them that they are not giving you yet?
0: First of all, I want to say thank you very much for everyone to support, for humanitarian help, for defensive weapon, for financial support. 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the peace in Ukraine, biggest country in Europe, depends stability in whole Europe, and that's why we defending not just our homeland, we defending every one of you, and we need support and need help of our partners.
2: The Mayor of Kyiv, Vitaly Klitschko, speaking to the BBC's Anna Foster. Now, day 7 of the World Cup is complete, and that means all 48 teams have now played their first group game. Assault Centre, Isaac Fannin joins us live from Vancouver. Isaac, let's start with this. It was a pretty good day for African teams, beginning with a huge result for the Democratic Republic of Congo.
3: Yeah, James, incredible result for the Democratic Republic of Congo. Let me take you back to 1974. They played in their first World Cup. They were known as Zaire back then, and they were on the wrong end of one of the worst beatings in World Cup history. They lost 9-0 to Yugoslavia, one of the biggest losses in World Cup history. 52 years later, the DR Congo now, and they score their first goal at a World Cup. Incredible victory, an incredible draw for them against Portugal. They play Colombia next Tuesday, and then Uzbekistan after that. They will have a lot of hope that they can get out of the group. Let's hear from some delighted fans back in Congo, in Kinshasa.
4: With today's match, I don't even know how the night will end. We weren't around when they played their first World Cup 52 years ago, but with our generation, we're aiming for the final. It's possible to make history with the game we've got. Leopards, go on!
5: It still hasn't sunk in. I can't believe we stood tall against Portugal. Congratulations to the DRC. I can hardly put into words how I feel. This is my first time witnessing a Leopards goal at the World Cup. Congratulations to them.
3: Yeah, brilliant performance, brilliant result by DR Congo. The fans were delighted. What about the manager, though? Let's hear from the DRC boss, Sébastien de Sabre.
6: Une entrée fébrile.
7: We had a shaky start, which was to be expected a little bit. There's some stress linked to the first match of the competition. We gradually got into this game and we scored from a set piece, as you saw. Afterwards, I think we expected this type of match, where we wouldn't necessarily have possession, of course, since we played a very great Portugal team. We could have perhaps countered more effectively during transition phases, but in any case, we are happy with this point.
3: Yeah, so a big result for DR Congo. Let's talk Portugal, though, briefly. Very disappointing result for them. Their coach, Berto Martinez, had to field some questions about 41-year-old Cristiano Ronaldo, who started the match and missed a couple of big chances. The former England striker, Chris Sutton, said he thought Martinez was scared to take Ronaldo off, but Martinez explained why he kept the Al Nassr player on.
8: It makes no sense to get the best goal scorer in world football out in a game that you need goals. I think what we needed is to add Gonzalo Ramos without making it in a way that it would become even more a difficult line. As you know, in football, the straight line is not the quickest way. And I think for us, in moments like this, the experience of Cristiano in the box is important. The way that he attracts defenders is important. The way that we can use the space is important. And every player has a responsibility or a piece of quality on the pitch. And clearly, when you look for goals, you need to have Cristiano on the pitch.
3: Let's go back to Africa. A brilliant result for Ghana. They got a dramatic 1-0 win over Panama. Caleb Urenchi scoring a last-minute winner. Let's hear from some joyous fans in Accra.
9: Though we messed up during the first half and our striker wasn't putting in much effort as we were expecting of him, but still at the end of the day we did well, we did our best. So yeah, though we were literally underestimating the Panama, but I think because they've never played a World Cup, they were really doing their best, so they were really playing it.
10: It was a great game, man, right from the beginning to the end, man, all action packed. For a little bit it looked like we're gonna have a tie. But right at the end, man, them boys nicked it through. I'm excited. Had a good time watching it. We started it, watching the World Cup over here in the motherland. We're looking forward to finishing it off over there in the U.S., man. Go Ghana. I'm going to see you out there in Philly.
11: Yeah, so, I mean, the first half, it was disheartening to see the way, you know, the team were playing against us. We knew we had no chances in the first half, but we knew we could defend it. The second part was spectacular. And we were expecting a goal, and we delivered. I mean, at the end of the day, we knew there was supposed to be one goal, whether it was at the end of the game or, you know, the beginning of the second half, and Ghana delivered. And that's all that we care about us at the point.
12: The game, it was amazing. Both teams played really well. But Ghana, towards the very end, they did a spectacular job. I was so, so, so impressed and excited for them.
3: Yeah, James, I have to admit, I was at the Canada press conference for that, the end of the Ghana match, and Ghana scored, of course, and I had to really stifle my screams.

0: joy. It was an incredible moment for Ghana because it was a very, very important game.
1: Yeah, needed to act all professional in the press conference, but feeling anything but that inside, right?
0: Exactly. That's exactly how I was feeling.
1: I used to live in Senegal, and I covered them at the 2002 World Cup against France, and Pablo Diop scored, and they beat France. And I was jumping around the press box in Seoul, going absolutely crazy, and everyone was looking at me like, "Who is this guy? He's not Senegalese. Why is he so happy? Why is he not acting more professionally?" So you're cut above me, Isaac. I'm impressed.
0: Well, you know, I try, but yeah, it was one of those moments I had to do everything in my power not to do the worm in the middle of the press conference.
1: Oh, if only we had a camera on that. Next win, maybe. Isaac Fannin, thank you. More for him later.
2: You're listening to Newsday from the BBC with James and Catherine in London. A reminder of some of our top stories. Pakistan's Prime Minister says the deal signed between Iran and the US will take immediate effect. It includes the reopening of the Strait of Hormuz and the end of the US blockade of Iranian ports. All the detainees at a controversial migrant detention centre in the Florida swamplands have been relocated over safety concerns as hurricane season approaches. And in Britain, archaeologists have found an older, simpler version of the prehistoric monument Stonehenge, just 5 kilometres from the famous site. Let's return to the deal between the US and Iran. Well, a key aspect of the 14-point agreement is reopening of the critical Strait of Hormuz for commercial shipping. We have Archana Shukla from the business desk in Mumbai. Archana, just tell us, what do we know and what do we not know here?
3: Well, the biggest is that the deal would reopen the Strait of Hormuz for the next 60 days. At least we have clarity on that, and it would be toll free, and that the U.S. would also be lifting the blockade on Iranian ports. So initially, the strait would be opened for removal of mines so that it's safe for the ships that are stuck there to move.

0: happen on the toll after the 60-day period. The third big thing that we know is Iran can start selling their oil in the global market. That sanction would be removed once the deal is signed. So there would definitely be an increased supply of oil in the market.
1: And Ashta, we've all been feeling the pinch around the world, you know, higher food prices, higher energy prices. How much economic relief can the world expect and how quickly?
0: You know, some bit of it, some of the positives we are already seeing since the time the deal was announced, the oil prices, you know, the Brent crude, if you track that, that has come down to below 80. It was around $78 a barrel today in the morning. And the markets are also reacting positive. But, you know, economic impact of this war will not go away that easily. The lower oil prices will only start reflecting from August. So if the ships are looking at oil prices today, this is for the oil at the ships that will deliver in August. So at least for the next few months, you and me will continue to pay the prices and feel the impact of the higher oil prices. The immediate positive could be if the strait is opened and the ships that have fertilizers on it start moving, because we are already, you know, in the sowing season in many of the countries and food security has been a big concern. So that could be a positive. And definitely some of the supply disruptions, supply chain delays, the damage to energy infrastructure across the Gulf, all of that would take months to rework. So it will take us months to go back to pre-war levels. And also a caveat, all this would happen only if there are no more, you know, if all things stay stable.
1: Archana, thank you. That's BBC's Ashna Shukla. 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Do stay with us if you can.
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1: Coming up, Newsday's Anne Soy brings us more on the Ebola outbreak in the Democratic Republic of Congo and the challenges around safe burials.
2: And why is it found in Vancouver, Canada? We unpick England's win over Croatia. Are they one of the firm favourites now? And we'll look ahead to co-host Canada's next game against Qatar.
3: BBC News with Govinda Gill. Pakistan says the deal, which could be a first step to end the war between the United States and Iran, will come into effect immediately. Prime Minister Shahbaz Sharif said Iran would instantly reopen the Strait of Hormuz and the US blockade of Iranian ports would end. Russia has attacked the Ukrainian capital Kyiv with ballistic missiles. Witnesses reported hearing powerful explosions. In Russia's capital, Moscow, smoke filled the sky as Ukrainian drones struck an oil refinery for the second time in 3 days. All the detainees at an immigration detention centre in Florida have been moved to other facilities. The Department of Homeland Security said the transfer from the so-called alligator Alcatraz was carried out because of safety concerns ahead of hurricane season. A court in the Netherlands will decide later whether one of Scotland's most notorious alleged gangland figures is to be extradited to Spain. Investigators there believe Stephen Lyons is the head of an international criminal network laundering millions of dollars from drug trafficking. The Scot was arrested in Bali earlier this year and flown to Amsterdam. Japan's defence minister says strengthening the country's military capabilities is critical to prevent war in the region. Shinjiro Koizumi said Japan needed to adapt the increasingly tense region to maintain peace. A shark in Papua New Guinea that can walk with most of its body out of the water has been identified as a new species. The shark uses its pectoral fins like legs to move across reef flats at low tide.

0: football. In their first ever World Cup appearance, Uzbekistan lost 3-1 to Colombia in Mexico City. Earlier, Ghana scored a goal in added time to beat Panama 1-0 in Toronto, while England beat Croatia 4-2. BBC News.
1: Thank you for that update. Hello, welcome to Newsday on the BBC World Service with Catherine Bureau-Hanger and James Cotnor in London. In the next half an hour, Newsday's Anne Soy reports on the Ebola outbreak in the Democratic Republic of Congo, speaking to an anthropologist helping families bury loved ones, respecting tradition while following safety precautions.
2: We'll hear how artificial intelligence assisted the high-risk surgical operation of conjoined twins from Nigeria. It took place in Abu Dhabi. Our correspondent was there.
3: And I was at Fannin in Vancouver, Canada. England had an emphatic win against Croatia. What does it tell us about how well they're going to do going forward? With all teams having played their first games now, we'll assess how things are shaping up for the rest of the tournament.
1: Well, as we've heard throughout the week on Newsday, containing the spread of Ebola is about much more than just medicine. It's also about helping communities adapt away from deeply rooted traditions about caring for the sick and burying the dead. Newsday's Anne Soy has been on the ground in the northeast of the Democratic Republic of Congo to see the situation for herself and speak to those who've lost loved ones to the disease and those trying to help contain the spread of this often deadly virus. Here she speaks to Julienne Anoko, an anthropologist with the World Health Organization, who works on community engagement during health emergencies. Anne began by asking her what exactly is the role of an anthropologist during an outbreak like this one.
4: We build the bridges between the communities and the response team. We also translate the protocols of the response to both the medical team and the communities. We try also to bring them to sit together to build a community-led response that is benefiting both the response team and the communities.
5: How does dealing with Ebola compare to other health emergencies?
4: You know, in our context, in Africa, and in many other contexts, when you are sick is where you need more your people. So people come around you, they take care of you, they give you very good food, they cheer you up. And with Ebola, this cannot be done. And if the families do that, they will get infected. And when the person passed away, is the best moment to show respect to the person. Because the death is not dying. It is traveling from one world to the other world, to the world of the ancestors. So you have to accompany your family member. You have to dance for him. You have to sing for him. And you have to dress him very well. If without out of Ebola, you can even see how women are dressed in a wedding dress. You know, they make up to the person and they dress them very well. They sing, they celebrate that person because it's a journey. It's not the end of the life. But with Ebola, they cannot do all this. This is why the situation is really very difficult because of the high transmission when you touch the body, when you enter in contact with any person that is presenting both in top or the person that has passed away.
5: It must make it more difficult then for families. It's already difficult losing a loved one, but being told that they have to put a hold onto all their traditions around burials, that must be very difficult.
4: It's very, very difficult. This is why we are here to facilitate, to make the people understand that they can celebrate, but they cannot touch the body. And they cannot mourn the body at home. And it's the most difficult part. But we negotiate with the family for their safety. And we inform them clearly how is the process be going. Like now we have another burial that we were just managing some minutes ago. So we allow the family to come and pray around the body. Once the body is in the body bag in the coffin. So we try really to make something which is safe, but is also dignified.
5: So tell me how your typical day is, because you go to the communities mm-hmm. when the emotions are very raw,
4: but
5: they have lost their loved ones.
4: Yeah.
5: How do you approach them?
4: Well, it's a matter of trust. You know, the first thing is that I listen to them. I don't say anything. I just go first to a family to address the condolences. And when you address the condolences, people start cooling down. And I don't reproach anything. I just listen to them. And I will let them cry for minutes, even half an hour or an hour. Like in a family that I've been accompanying for long, they lost their daughter. She was pregnant. And I went to the family to see the mother of that lady. And she told me when I said,

0: here to give you the condolences. In Swahili we say pole, you know. So when you give the pole, she started crying. I listened to her. She cried for maybe half an hour. And we tried to build a process of mourning together. Yeah.
1: And that builds trust.
0: Exactly. That is trust. I think the first thing is that they know that somebody is listening to them. Somebody is not blaming them, you know. And this is what I think is the most important.
1: But I'm sure that you also encounter difficult situations, absolutely, perhaps even hostile,
0: yes,
1: reception.
0: Absolutely.
1: Tell us about one such incident and how you handled it.
0: Well, the one of the hostile situations that we handled, I think it was last Saturday. So we went to a community where they had three bodies, you know. Two of the bodies were already positive to Ebola. They were tested by the laboratory. And the last body, we were still waiting for the result of the lab. The family didn't want to expect to wait for the result of the lab. I tried to convince them. I offered everything. I told them that they have to go and bring the coffin. They brought the coffin. I even offered the car to transport the coffin. They said yes, but they said, Julien, even though we are going to bury our people ourselves, and we don't want you to intervene anymore. And some of them even threatened me. They say, if you continue to stay in our community, we cannot assure your security. So we have to leave. And half an hour later, the result came and the result was positive. The family has already manipulated the body and did everything. So there are some things that we cannot do, you know. Not everything is successful. We also fail from time to time.
1: And I wonder, you know, anywhere in the world, people have their ways of dealing with the dead, how they bid goodbye to people who have died, especially from within the family. What are some of the most challenging beliefs, burial beliefs, you've had to deal with?
0: The most difficult is the burial of a pregnant woman. Because in many cultures, even all of them, it is not allowed to bury a woman when she's pregnant. So what they do is they remove the baby, okay, to bury them separately or together. You know, that baby, she has never seen the face of that baby. That baby is not really, she doesn't even know that thing. They call it the thing, you see. So that thing, they have to separate that thing for the mother to make sure that she does her own journey, and that thing will do also his own journey. Now, during Ebola, we cannot do that. It is not possible because it's highly infectious. With the negotiation, is really very hard for the family to accept that they can bury that woman. You do the job and try to negotiate to make the family accept the unacceptable.
2: Julien Anoko there, anthropologist with the World Health Organization in the Democratic Republic of Congo, speaking to Newsday's Anne Soy.
3: Well, we've been focusing on that agreement between Iran and the US to extend the ceasefire in that conflict. We can turn to southern Lebanon. That war is connected to what's been happening, where despite a ceasefire, civilians have been caught in the crossfire. Israeli airstrikes have continued to target towns in southern Lebanon and in the village of Wandir. One family's tragedy underlines the wider human cost of the conflict. Mourners gathered to bury six members of the same family after an Israeli airstrike destroyed their home. Among those killed was Hanan Shahab, an English teacher, remembered by relatives for her optimism, along with her husband and four of their children. Only one child survived.
2: As photographs of the family were carried through the funeral procession and prayers were held, the scene served as a stark reminder of the civilian toll of this conflict. I asked Hanan's cousin, Rasha Shahab, how the family is coping with the loss.
4: Oh, we feel very sorrow about what happened. We're not believing. Even if we return to our town, we still our celebrations and the return is like something is lost.
2: How did you get the terrible news of so many deaths in your family?
4: It was very horrible news. We were talking with the girls in my family. Hanan was also texting us. Hanan was a member of my family we lost. Usually people send photos of the strike locations. We saw a photo of the blast. We were shocked. We know that Hanan has been hit. After a few minutes, they told us they were martyred, all the family members. Only Ahmed was survived. a little

0: boy, 12 years old. It was worst moment. We didn't believe it.
1: How's he doing, Ahmed, the boy who survived?
0: Ahmed is alive, but his body and his heart are badly hurt. His leg was broken, and he already had the surgery. He's now living at his grandmother's house, where she is displaced also. It's heartbreaking to tell you about Ahmed more. He lost all his family members. Also, he remembers everything. He told us exactly what happened during the strike.
1: That's an almost unbearable amount of trauma to go through.
0: Yes, he didn't realize all what's happened. He was hoping that one of his family members is still alive, but all of them were martyred. Hanan was my cousin and my best friend since childhood. We grew up together, went to school together, and shared all of life's moment. What I admire most was her optimism during the war. While everyone else was afraid, she gave us hope. She told us we had to be patient, and her words kept us going. But after the disaster happened, we lost Hanan.
1: I understand that it wasn't possible to bury Hanan and the other members of your family in your hometown. Is that right?
0: In South Lebanon, in the war, because of the bad conditions, it's so painful that even in death, Hanan and her family cannot go back to Zifta. They buried them temporarily in Al Wardaniyeh. I feel that they will not rest at all until we finally bring them back home. Maybe in these few days, maybe when the good conditions will be available.
1: What about you? Do you think there's any possibility of you going back home, of something like normal life resuming?
0: Before 2 days, we returned back home to our town, but our hearts also are full of sadness for Hanan and her family. We live here with extreme caution because we don't trust Israel to respect agreements, and fear of the war returning is always there. Life here is very hard. Some villages completely lack the basics of life because of the destruction left by this war. We don't know if we will continue in our life normal here, or we'll go back to the displacement places. Till now, we are our clothes and everything in the still in the bags.
1: Rasha Shihab there talking about the death of six members of her family in an Israeli airstrike in southern Lebanon.
2: You're listening to Newsday from the BBC with James and Catherine in London. A reminder of some of our top stories here on the BBC World Service. Pakistan's Prime Minister says the deal signed between Iran and the US will take immediate effect. It includes the reopening of the Strait of Hormuz and the end of the US blockade of Iranian ports. All the detainees at a controversial migrant detention center in the Florida swamplands have been relocated over safety concerns as hurricane season approaches. And in Britain, archaeologists have found an older, simpler version of the prehistoric monument Stonehenge, just 5 kilometers from the famous site.
1: Now, day seven of the World Cup is complete. Let's head to Vancouver and speak to our sports presenter, Isaac Fannin. Isaac, what's the atmosphere like in the city this evening?
3: Yeah, good evening, James, or good morning, I should say. It's evening here in Vancouver. Fairly quiet night, actually. We're in downtown Vancouver. Streets are pretty quiet, but I know on Thursday, when Canada play Qatar, these streets are going to be full of red fans as Canada look to make history and win their first ever World Cup match. It will be really, really a vibrant evening, and I'm really looking forward to seeing how Canada do. I think it's going to be a fantastic atmosphere here in Vancouver.
1: Meanwhile, on Wednesday, a pretty good day for the African teams.
3: Yeah, brilliant, brilliant day for the African teams. Ghana got the second win for an African country at this World Cup, following in the footsteps of Ivory Coast. They beat Panama 1-0. And then the first game of the day, we saw Portugal take on DR Congo. DR Congo

0: getting their first point in their history as they drew 1-1 with Portugal. And I imagine the streets of Kinshasa were alive. Let's find out. We'll speak to BBC Africa's Emery Makumeno. Emery, I imagine the mood in Kinshasa is pretty good at the moment.
1: Yes, it was a big celebration after the game. People here slept very late, dancing and enjoying this historic victory, the first one for the country. And I mean, it sounded like a victory, though. It was a draw nil, but the people told me that this was almost a victory for them. And celebration is even still going on because, activities haven't really resumed as of this morning.
0: Just talk me through that moment when Johan Wisse scored that equaliser on the stroke of half-time. I imagine the streets must have gone wild because that was their first goal in the history of Congo at a World Cup.
1: Well, where I was watching the game at the pub that I was, after the first goal that came quite early, the 6 minutes, the atmosphere went really quiet as the funeral was happening. And then, this equalizer by Johan the whole thing just turned into a total chaos with fans all over the streets and jumping and of course, Fimbo, that's the song that is always following a goal here in the DRC. So it was really a moment of relief for many people.
0: Watching that game, the stadium was full of fans from Portugal, and afterwards the DR Congo coach Sebastian Desaba spoke about the visa restrictions that many Congolese fans have had to deal with. Not many Congolese fans were there to watch the game, but I imagine given everything that's happening in the country at the moment with the Ebola outbreak, that result really has lifted the mood of the country.
1: Yes, it was quite a... The team was supposed to come to Kinshasa for 3 days from May 26th in order to bond with the population. There was even a moment to decorate the whole team for the qualification. But all of this was cancelled. Many of the fans who really wanted to attend yesterday's game against Portugal and couldn't make it because of the visa restrictions or suspensions. There was the Congolese from the diaspora, even the presence of President Felix Tshisekedi in the stadium, all of this just made everyone forget all the hiccups that happened on the DRC Congo team before the game.
0: They have put themselves in a fantastic position to get out of that group. You know, they have got Colombia next Tuesday and then Uzbekistan to finish. This game against Portugal was, you know, the game that was really, really important for them. If they could avoid defeat in that one, then, you know, it gives them a great opportunity to get out of the group, doesn't it?
1: It does, yes. Sebastian Desabre, the manager of the team, said that they only need 4 points, or if not three, to pass this group stage, and that's what they are working on. They are going to take one challenge one by one, and hopefully, at least the team hopes to pass the group stage. And why not? Yeah, the authorities, the sport ministers, and even fans believe that the team can go further as further as possible.
0: Well, let's see what they can do, Emery. It's great speaking to you. That's our correspondent, Emery Makumeno, in Kinshasa. It was also a historic day for Uzbekistan on Wednesday. They made their first ever appearance at the World Cup. Didn't go as well as they would have liked. It ended with a 3-1 defeat to Colombia, but that will not dampen the Uzbek spirit. Let's speak live to BBC Uzbek's Firuz Rahimi, who joins us from the Uzbekistan capital, Tashkent. Firuz, you watched this game in a fan park, I believe.
2: I did. It was very early in the morning and we had a little bit of the clouds coming in, and it's raining right now a little bit, which is quite unusual in a very hot country. But since

0: the fans had queued since like about 5 o'clock, and there's a number of giant screens has been kind of erected in different parts of the town, but this one was in one of the football stadiums, Bunyadkar, and I was there, and there was a lot of people, party kind of mood, and early in the morning, and then you know, a lot of fans turned out, giant screen, and they were all the way kind of were excited for the first time seeing their country since getting independence from the Soviet Union, and it is at the moment is one of the first country from Central Asia to be playing at that stage, and it was a moment of kind of glory beyond the fact that, you know, they were celebrating that, you know, they made to the world stage. It was a party atmosphere with the brass bands, with the drums, with this all a special kind of musical instrument that's quite common in here. And that's the reason I'm here from London as well, to just kind of see the football fans and also kind of engage your overall experience of this.
1: Well, they, I'm sure, will hopefully get better moments for them at this World Cup. They'll hope to get a better performance against Congo next week, Tuesday. For us, Rahimi, much appreciated for joining us.
2: And thanks to Isaac Bannon.
3: Now to a remarkable story. Twin girls who share an extremely rare condition, born conjoined at the head, were discharged from hospital last week after their surgical separation last year, which was assisted by artificial intelligence. Three-year-olds Mercy and Goodness from Nigeria have become the first pair of conjoined twins to have parts of their new skulls designed using mixed reality. This technology blends the physical world with interactive 3D graphics. The BBC spent time with a surgeon in the days leading up to the twins' final operation, a high-risk procedure which was carried out in Abu Dhabi. Our reporter Ruby Gleeson has a story.
4: Wow, just like magic. Because I'm not expressing before. Just like magic. So amazing.
3: Parents Ola and Joy are looking at their conjoined twin daughters apart for the first time through mixed reality goggles. What you're hearing has been filmed by the team at the hospital who have been caring for them over the past 2 years.
5: The plan for tomorrow is to open up the skin, take out the plates from around, remove the bone, and then you have the babies as two separate babies.
6: Their heads just look like normal.
5: Yeah.
6: Be
4: okay.
6: They'll be fine. I have belief in that.
3: Originally from Nigeria, twin girls Mercy and Goodness were born conjoined by the head, a rare and life-threatening condition. For the first year and a half of their lives, they'd never seen each other face to face. But that all changed when they were separated last January with the help of cutting-edge AI. It took over 4 months to get to this point under the careful medical eye of this team.
5: It's not just the surgeon of the Vistas doing the work. There are many engineers, software specialists that are doing all this planning and modeling using the scans. So it's a big, big team that's putting their brains together to think about how is the safest way to separate these two baby brains.
3: Led by pediatric neurosurgeon Professor Awais Jalani from Great Ormond Street Hospital, I spent time with him as he prepared for the final stage of the operation.
7: Mercy and Goodness is what we classify as a total vertical craniopagus, which essentially means they are longitudinal. The heads are joined top on and their feet are away from each other. So it's quite a complex way of being conjoined. So what you then do is you do the separation of the brain and blood vessels, then you try and expand the skin, and once you feel you have enough expansion, then you do the separation.
3: Another so, where does the AI come in?
7: That the technology that we have now, the augmented reality, mixed reality technology, it really takes it to the next level, where you don't have to do a lot of that 3D processing in your head. It is done for you, and you can have those 3D images either suspended in space or superimposed onto the children that you're operating. It just makes your understanding of the whole anatomy and the problem so much more accurate and reduces the chances of causing harm.
3: The operation is not without its risks. Some previous pairs of twins have been separated at the cost of serious complications. Strokes, brain damage, and even loss of life are all very real possibilities.
7: However gentle you are, it does cause some trauma to the brain that you're pushing out of the way with these steel retractors. When you're doing the separation of conjoined twins, at certain points you have their entire brain surface exposed on the surgical table, and the potential for causing injury to the brain is there, and we've had that with our previous cases. The optimal way

0: of doing the surgery is you do the separation whilst causing no trauma to the brains, and this technique essentially allows us to do that.
1: From the start, we've called Goodness Twin 1 and Mercy Twin 2, correct?
2: Okay. Months of planning, every move choreographed.
3: You can see them taking the plates out there, yeah, the screws coming off.
2: And then at last, it happens.
1: Happy sign out.
2: Mercy and Goodness, after 19 months of life together, finally separated.
4: Yeah.
1: Okay. Well done.
4: I'm so happy. I'm jumping up.
2: 6 months on, and the girls are on a long road to recovery. It's not been without complications. The family are living a life that once seemed impossible.
5: Before, they're conjoined. They can't be able to crawl. They can't be able to sit. They can't be able to stand up by themselves. But now I thank God, they work without supporting, working by themselves.
6: You can see how happy they are, can't
5: you? Yeah, very happy. Very, very happy. The way they are looking at you, they're really happy.
2: Mercy and Goodness, what wonderful names there. Ruby Gleason with that report here on Newsday.
7: Hi there, I'm Shankar Vedantam, host of Hidden Brain. Here's a question. What does it mean to be human?
8: I just did something extreme.
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0: Hello and welcome to Newsday on the BBC World Service with Catherine Bureau-Hanger and James Cocknell in London.
1: Donald Trump has signed a preliminary agreement to end America's war with Iran. The deal would see the reopening of the Strait of Hormuz. We have reaction from the US, where the deal has already been described as having no teeth.
0: The agreement would also see the creation of a $300 billion fund for the reconstruction of Iran. We'll find out if Tehran is confident that money will come.
2: And I'm Isaac Fannin in Vancouver, Canada. All 48 teams have competed at the World Cup. They have played all their matches, and I'm going to bring you reaction from the latest, as well as preview to some of the next matches, including a huge game for Canada.
0: And Newsday's Anne Soy reports on how burials for Ebola victims are taking place in the Democratic Republic of Congo. That's after this news.
3: BBC News with Moira Alderson. Pakistan, a mediator in the negotiations between Iran and the United States, says a deal which could be a first step to end the war will come into effect immediately. Prime Minister Shehbaz Sharif said Iran would instantly reopen the Strait of Hormuz and the US blockade of Iranian ports would end. From Washington, here's Thomas Morgan.
4: The two main lines for each leader have been agreed upon. For Mr. Trump, it was that Iran wouldn't be able to buy or produce a nuclear weapon. That is part of the text of the Memorandum of Understanding. And for Tehran, they wanted all military action to end. And that included the one between South Lebanon, where Hezbollah are fighting Israel. And that is also in the text. There are, however, some nuances and possibly discrepancies in the deal as well. It does say that economic sanctions on Iran will be lifted as long as they agree to their terms on the deal. However, it also says that they will get access to a $300 billion development fund.
3: All the detainees at a notorious immigration detention center in the U.S. state of Florida have been moved to other facilities. The Department of Homeland Security said the transfer from the so-called Alligator Alcatraz was carried out because of safety concerns ahead of the Atlantic hurricane season. The head of NATO has said that US plans to reduce its contribution to the alliance's rapid response force would take effect immediately. Arriving for a meeting of NATO defence ministers in Brussels, Mark Rutte insisted it wasn't a

0: that Washington was pulling away. Russia has launched another wave of overnight attacks on Ukraine. In the capital, Kiev, witnesses reported hearing the sound of missiles and powerful explosions. There were no reports of casualties. Nick Beek is in Kiev.
1: Air raid sirens blared here every couple of hours with each new wave of incoming Russian strikes. There were loud explosions as air defense kicked into action. In Russia, the mayor of Moscow posted that the city's oil refinery had been hit again. Ukraine has repeatedly targeted Russia's domestic fuel supplies, as well as those in Russian-occupied land, notably Crimea.
0: Japan's defense minister, Junichiro Koizumi, has told the BBC that strengthening the country's military capabilities is critical to prevent war in the region. From Tokyo, here's Kurumi Mori.
2: Japan's defense minister Shinjiro Koizumi suggested Japan should reinforce its alliance with the United States and deepen its cooperation with other partners as part of what he called a multi-layered deterrence. Koizumi also mentioned the recent major policy shift of lifting a decades-old ban on exporting lethal weapons, adding that he had already been in talks with Australia, New Zealand, the Philippines, and Indonesia about selling Japanese warships.
0: World News from the BBC. Researchers have told the BBC that the latest public version of the artificial intelligence tool ChatGPT can be made to generate sexualized images or scenes of graphic violence with a simple prompt. The British AI security startup MindGut said it had only slightly altered a widely shared instruction. OpenAI says it was introduced additional measures to stop the chatbot responding with those types of images. A court in the Netherlands will decide today whether one of Scotland's most notorious alleged gangland figures is to be extradited to Spain. Anna Holligan has the details.
3: Spanish investigators believe Stephen Lyons is the head of a criminal network stretching across Europe, the Middle East and Asia. The 46-year-old Scot was arrested in Bali and flown to Amsterdam earlier this year. The Dutch proceedings focus solely on whether he can be extradited under a European arrest warrant. They don't deal with the substance of the Spanish case. His lawyer has compared Lyons' deportation from Bali to a kidnapping and argued he shouldn't be surrendered to Spain.
0: A British charity has launched a campaign to highlight the fact that incidents of domestic abuse increase during major football tournaments, including the World Cup. To raise awareness, Women's Aid unveiled the other kickoff to coincide with the timing of the match between England and Croatia. Research has found that cases rise by nearly 40% in England when the national team lose and by 26% when they win. The pattern of increased domestic abuse is global. Archaeologists in Britain believe they've discovered an earlier, much simpler version of Stonehenge, just 5 kilometres from the prehistoric monument. The team from Wessex Archaeology found 2 holes in the ground they believe would have held wooden posts that aligned with the sun on the summer and winter solstices, in the same way as the huge monoliths at Stonehenge. That's the latest. BBC News.
4: Thank you for that news. Hello and welcome to Newsday on the BBC World Service with Catherine Biarahanga and James Copnall in London.
5: The US and Iran sign a memorandum of understanding to end their war. We'll get perspectives on what is a preliminary agreement from both countries. We'll also report from the heart of the Ebola outbreak in the Democratic Republic of Congo, looking at the difficult issue of burials. Some have been linked to mass infection events.
6: And I'm Isaac Fannin in Vancouver for the World Cup. All 48 teams have now played their first game. 22 games down, 82 more to go. Who are your favourites so far? You can send us a WhatsApp or text message on our usual number, plus 44 77 86 20 50 85.
4: A diplomatic end to the conflict in the Middle East has been negotiated between Iran and the US. According to a memorandum of understanding signed by the presidents of both countries, military action will stop, including by Israel in Lebanon, where it is fighting the Iran-backed militant group Hezbollah. Both the US and Iran will start lifting their blockades of the Strait of Hormuz. Iran repeated its promise not to procure or develop nuclear weapons, and the two sides will resolve the issue of Iran's enriched uranium, which is needed for nuclear power, at upcoming negotiations. At the same time, sanctions on Iran will be lifted, and the US has given the go-ahead for a $300 billion reconstruction package for Iran. Well, for a perspective from a senior US official,

0: helped negotiate an earlier nuclear agreement with Iran under President Obama. I spoke to Joel Rubin.
1: You know, this agreement is a preliminary agreement, if anything. There's no teeth to it that would guarantee the kinds of national security objectives that the United States has been seeking from Iran for decades. And so what it does is it really flips on its head the longstanding American policy towards Iran. Our concerns in the region related to Iran's behavior, its atrocious treatment of its own people, its development of missile programs, and of course the nuclear program, all remain very vague in terms of being addressed. In fact, there's a silence on many of them. And so the MOU gives a lot more than it gets, and it's very concerning.
0: When you say, for example, about Iran's repressive regime, are you thinking of, I think, point two of the MOU, respect for internal affairs? That might suggest that the US would not, for example, support Iranian opposition groups or the Iranian people who took to the streets just a few months ago.
1: Yeah, you know, I got to tell you, James, one of the core rationales for this military action of the past several months was the reality that Iran wasn't just oppressing its own people, but was slaughtering them by the thousands. And thousands of Iranians went to the streets. They were killed during the period in January into February. And the president rightly said, this is wrong. And so now to see it in black and white, where essentially the United States walks away from the Iranian people, an issue that consistently in legislation and in multiple administrations, Democratic and Republican alike, they have consistently argued that it's crucial for Iran's government to treat its people with dignity and humanity. To see us walk away from that right now in black and white is quite stark, and I think really sends a negative signal to people around the world who are concerned about human rights, and in particular the people in Iran who've put their bodies on the line to try to change this regime, to now see us turn away from them.
0: President Trump is saying now, at least, that this was almost completely about making sure Iran did not get a nuclear weapon, and the MOU suggests that both sides have agreed to deal with the enriched uranium that Tehran already has. Is that, to your mind, a step forward?
1: It's concepts of a plan, isn't it, James? Mm. Oh, look, this language here is weaker than what was in the JCPOA, the Obama nuclear deal from 2015, related to Iran's commitment to never obtain a nuclear weapon. And why did I say it's weaker? Because that deal had very annotated, structured designs in it that explained exactly what Iran could and could not do. Levels of enrichment, numbers of centrifuges, where to place the centrifuges, how to inspect them, the kinds of inspections that would be underway, the penalties tied to any violation by Iran of that nuclear infrastructure, of their use of it beyond what they agreed to. None of that is here. Now, they're supposed to negotiate that in this second round. We'll see. And why would Iran? Just let's play the counter here. Why would Iran negotiate in good faith when they're getting paid up front a slush fund of $300 billion plus relief of harsh American sanctions at the front end before having to give up any concessions on the nuclear file? That's a big, big gap.
2: So what's the view from Iran, particularly on the specific potential sticking points of the $300 million compensation fund for Iran? I spoke to Fawad Izadi, associate professor at the University of Tehran, and asked if Iran is confident of where the money is coming from and whether it will happen.
3: The government in Iran has learned not to trust the United States because they generally don't do what they write on paper. But Iran wanted to be compensated for all the damages. Yesterday, Trump said that the war costed Iran about $2 trillion. But Iran wanted to be compensated for all the damages. Yesterday, Trump said that the war costed Iran about $2 trillion. So $300 billion is relatively low number in comparison to that. So Iran wanted to have something on paper that addresses that compensation. But whether that will actually happen, U.S. Will not take part in terms of paying to that fund. people expect Iran's neighboring countries

0: would do that, given the fact that they provided bases to the United States to attack Iran.
1: You mentioned there that Iran doesn't trust the US and needed to get something on paper. For lots of our listeners around the world, a key question is whether this agreement will hold. So do you think this paper means something today? Do you think this can actually end the war?
0: I think Trump has realized that this was a failed policy. This was an unnecessary war, an illegal war. I think he's interested in ending it. I think Iran is interested in ending it. Iran was trying to avoid this war to start with. But we have this elephant in the room, and his name is Netanyahu. And he has been trying in the last number of days to sabotage this agreement. He's running for election in October, and he wants to have some sort of military conflict in this part of the world.
1: One of the challenges with this agreement, it does not restrict Iran's support for Hezbollah. Hezbollah at the moment continues to strike Israeli troops in Lebanon. It has been firing rockets and drones into northern Israel. So part of the challenge here is that Iran will likely continue supporting Hezbollah, fueling that conflict with Israel.
0: Yes, Iran will continue resistance groups that are trying to force out occupying forces. Forcing out occupation is legal under international
1: law.
0: So
1: how do you avoid Israel responding when Iran does do that?
0: You know, we have this thing called ceasefire. Based on this agreement, Israelis are supposed to stop shooting. They have killed more than 400 people during ceasefire. We had this ceasefire starting in April. And since April, more than 400 civilians have been killed in Lebanon. So if they stop shooting, if they actually ceasefire, Hezbollah will do the same thing. And that's how you get to peace. If you want to have peace, you need to stop shooting.
1: And that was Fawad Izadi, Associate Professor at the University of Tehran.
2: Let's go to the Democratic Republic of Congo now and the ongoing Ebola outbreak there. The most infectious phase of the disease is when an infected person dies. And so how the dead are handled determines in a big way how quickly an outbreak can be controlled. Burials have been linked to mass infection events during outbreaks, so safe burial teams have been a critical part of the response. Newsday's Anne Soy has been on the ground following volunteers from the International Federation of the Red Cross and Red Crescent as they buried a victim of Ebola in Ituri province in the northeast of the DRC and filed this report.
3: It's a very emotional time just outside the Ebola treatment unit, and behind me is a family waiting for their child. We have seen some of the healthcare workers inside, fully kitted in personal protective equipment, bring out a body that looked like a child's body. And now the Red Cross volunteers have just arrived. They will also put on the personal protective equipment. And then the medics on the inside will hand over the body to them. We are about to accompany the family of a 34-year-old mother of four. She has died from Ebola.
4: It's a big blow for our family.
3: That's the deceased woman's father, Simone Nyal.
4: She was not ill for long, only 1 week, and then she died. She's left behind children. I don't know how we will cope.
3: They have now placed the coffin on the pickup truck, and now they are removing the personal protective equipment that they wore here, and that is done sequentially as another team observes, making sure there's no chance of infection. There was no contact at all between the healthcare workers who brought the body from the Ebola treatment unit and the volunteers from the Red Cross who are going to take it to the cemetery. We've now come to Nyamurongo Cemetery, and the Red Cross team is wearing aprons, white aprons, and they've just lowered the body into the grave. There are a few members of the family here. It's a very short session. The volunteers have gone back to the car. I think this is the quickest burial I've ever attended. Next to Simone's family, we find Joel Lonza Makumbu alone covering his mother's grave. He has lost three sisters, a brother-in-law, and his parents in a matter of days.
5: Today is the sixth. I came here at the cemetery to say bye for members in my family. My father, yesterday, and today, you see, I'm here just to say bye for my mama. So I want to say for all of people that Ebola is true.
3: I'm so sorry to hear about your loss, and it must be quite a blow for your family.
5: Thank you.
3: How are you feeling?
5: I don't have words. Yes.
3: It's difficult.
5: Very difficult for me and for all of my family. And I don't know if it will continue like that. And I don't know the future. It's not easy. Ebola is true. Ebola is true.
3: I've never seen anything like this. There's so many families here that come for burials just today, and this is happening every single day. There are many freshly covered graves, many more being dug today. The number of people being buried is in just this cemetery in Bunia is high. Even the locals are saying that this is not usual. The International Federation of the Red Cross and Red Crescent says hundreds of community volunteers have signed up to help families conduct safe burials.
6: It's very cultural. That's why we adapt the procedure as much as possible to match the needs of the families and the communities.
3: Maria Munoz is the coordinator for public health emergencies at the Red Cross. She shows me how they have modified body bags to enable families to view their loved ones safely.
6: Families often want to make sure that it's their loved ones in the back. We can show them the face of their loved one once the body is secured, the back is disinfected. Other adaptations may include putting in the body bag any personal object or clothes that the family wants.
3: It's a very sensitive time for families, and there are times when emotions can run high when your volunteers are on the ground. What do you do?
6: The procedure includes just stopping and pausing if there is any expression of grief until the family is ready to move on or to go to the cemetery.
3: What about violence?
6: Well, that's a very difficult situation, as you know. So in addition to infection prevention and control and community engagement and risk communication, our volunteers have also received a special training on security.
3: There have been incidents of violence when some families have tried to take the bodies of their relatives forcefully, rejecting safe burial protocols. It's a difficult period for both the community and volunteers trying to help them to stop Ebola. It's challenging but vital work to help bring the outbreak under control.
2: Newsday's Anne Soy reporting from Ituri province in the northeast of the Democratic Republic of Congo. We've had a message in on this from Mikai Wilson in Uganda, who says everything that can go wrong usually goes wrong in the DRC. Batiko says, I'm happy that the football result of the World Cup has brought big smiles, especially to the faces of the Ebola patients. Rare moment perhaps of joy, but that's perhaps the moment to bring in Isaac Fannin, our sports presenter, who's in Vancouver for the World Cup. Pretty good day for African teams on Wednesday, including the Democratic Republic of Congo.
7: Yeah, a draw for them against Portugal. And James, I was just looking up at my screen, watching a TV, and they beamed a screen of Lisbon, where there's thousands of Portugal fans watching the game, and they showed a little pocket of DRC fans going absolutely mental in a sea of red when the DRC equalised. It was a fantastic video, a delight for them, their first point at a World Cup, and also a massive, massive win for Ghana, who got a 1-0 victory over Panama, last-minute goal for them. On Thursday, South Africa will be looking to follow in Ghana's footstep and bounce back from their opening day loss to the co-host Mexico when they take on Czech Republic. Let's head to South Africa and speak to former international Mark Fish. He was part of Bafana Bafana's debut World Cup side in 1998. Mark, morning to you. What did you make of the performance against Mexico?
8: Good morning. First, I want to reiterate what you just said there now about the DRC. I think that they had, a lot of African teams thus far have performed very well. But the DRC last night, I thought that there were one or two moments, if they just did maybe a little bit better on the ball, they could have actually got all 3 points. But I certainly enjoyed watching the game. And as you said, mentioned there, you know, for whatever is happening in the DRC at the moment, I'm hoping that the football will bring more hope and belief to the individuals in the DRC. So on that note, also well done to Ghana. South Africa, I think that, you know, I watched a bit of last night's game, and, you know, the South African public and coaches and ex-coach, everyone was getting involved and saying that Hugo Broos was too defensive. But if you look what he tried to achieve and what he wanted the players to do, it was spot on. And unfortunately, you know, if you concede an early goal, it makes it so much more harder. And I just think inevitably, whether it's the formations, the players themselves must know that they didn't play to the best of their abilities on you know, an opening match of the World Cup in front of billions of people. So unfortunately, it was a disappointment for us, but I think most importantly, the players themselves were disappointed. And I'm looking forward to tonight's game, because I feel that they know what they did wrong, and I'm sure that there will be a lot better in tonight's game, and the importance of tonight's game. You know, if you've lost the opening game, you don't have a foundation to work on. You need to get results for your second and third game. So I'm expecting that they will do exactly that.
7: Do you think, Mark, that the occasion, perhaps that opening game of the World Cup, maybe was too big for them? Because it didn't feel like the South Africa we've seen at World Africa Cup of Nations. And then this game against Czech Republic, of course, they lost their opening match. That actually, maybe, you know, they'll be able to just go into it a bit more relaxed.
8: Yeah, so I don't want to say the occasion got to them, but obviously from the outside it looks like the occasion might have. You know, it is 4 World Cups. I don't include 2010 because it's we hosted it, but World Cups that we hadn't been at, we didn't qualify for, and certainly I think the players, you know, as you mentioned, they're playing in an African Cup of Nations, playing in the African Champions League, which a lot of the Sundowns players have just won. The World Cup is the World Cup, and there are no minnows anymore. And I think that the occasion, the people, euphoria, everything that happened, you know, just I think that I've seen a couple of the players come out and say, okay, now they know what the World Cup's about, and now they know how to, you know, take on this second match. So, yes, I'm pretty sure that they, as I mentioned earlier, they realize the occasion, and now it's time for them to, as individuals, to stand up and play the way we know they are capable of playing.
7: Mark, really, really appreciate you for joining us as a former Bafana player, Mark Fish. More sport from me a little bit later on in the program.
2: Isaac Fannin, thank you.
1: Now let's look again at the agreement between the US and Iran. A key part of the 14-point deal is reopening the critical Strait of Hormuz for commercial shipping. Ashna Shukla from the business desk in Mumbai is looking at this for us. So Ashna, tell us what we know and what we don't know at this point.
9: Well, the most crucial part is that this critical Strait of Hormuz, the waterway, which is crucial for global energy and food security, will be restored to normal traffic within the next 30 days, is what the deal specifics say. Also that the U.S. will remove the blockade from Iranian ports. But it's also clarified by Trump later that initially the strait would be open for purpose of mine removal so that it's safe for the ships to transit. So it's really unclear when exactly the full-scale commercial shipping would resume. The other bit is about charges on the strait. We know that Iran was living a de facto toll regime, charging ships to pass through. While this, in the 60-day period, we know there will not be a toll, but post that, what happens is unknown. The U.S. says

0: right? You know, it isn't that the strait is opened and everything comes back to normal. We already have central banks and the world wrestling with, you know, these rising prices because of high crude prices and other, you know, supply chain glitches. And that will happen in the coming months. There is definitely hope, and that hope comes from the oil prices sliding. Even today, the Brent crude, if you track that, was down to about $78 a barrel. But then these are for ships that would deliver it later in August or September. So till then, the prices would be high. Fertilizer supplies, if they get in, then that would be positive as far as, you know, food security is concerned. But the economic effects of this conflict will linger. You know, the energy infrastructure in Gulf that is damaged will take time also to come back.
1: Archana, thank you. That's the BBC's Archana Shukla speaking to us from Mumbai. Stay with us on Newsday. In just a few minutes' time, we'll be speaking to our chief international correspondent, Lise Doucet, and picking that crucial agreement between the US and Iran. 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Stay with us.
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0: welcome to Newsday from the BBC World Service with Catherine Bureau-Hanger and James Cocknell in London.
1: Members of the Defence Alliance NATO are meeting today. It's the first time they'll meet since the conflict began in the Middle East. A deal has now been agreed between the US and Iran.
2: And I'm Isaac Farnan in Vancouver. All 48 teams have now played at the World Cup. We'll be looking at Canada's chances.
3: BBC News with Moira Alderson. Pakistan says the deal, which could be a first step to end the war between the United States and Iran, will come into effect immediately. Prime Minister Shehbaz Sharif said Iran would instantly reopen the Strait of Hormuz and the US blockade of Iranian ports would end. Russia has attacked the Ukrainian capital Kyiv with ballistic missiles. Witnesses reported hearing powerful explosions. In Russia's capital, Moscow, Ukrainian drones struck an oil refinery for the second time in 3 days. The head of NATO has said that US plans to reduce its contribution to the alliance's rapid response force would take effect immediately. Arriving for a meeting of NATO defence ministers in Brussels, Mark Rutte insisted it wasn't a sign that Washington was pulling away, but a sign of burden sharing. Cuba has approved reforms aimed at opening up more sectors of the economy to private investment as the Caribbean country deals with an acute economic crisis. State television said the communist government had approved proposals attracting more capital from Cubans abroad and the reduction of the size of the state. A court in the Netherlands will decide later whether one of Scotland's most notorious alleged gangland figures is to be extradited to Spain. Investigators there believe Stephen Lyons is the head of an international criminal network laundering millions of dollars from drug trafficking. Japan's defence minister says strengthening the country's military capabilities is critical to prevent war in the region. Junichiro Koizumi said Japan needed to adapt to the increasingly tense region to maintain peace. And a shark in Papua New Guinea that can walk with most of its body out of the water has been identified as a new species. The shark uses its pectoral fins like legs to move across reef flats at low tide. That's the latest world news from the BBC.
0: Thank you very much indeed for that update. Hello, welcome to Newsday on the BBC World Service with Catherine Bureau-Hanger and James Cocknell in London.
1: In the programme today, we'll discuss the deal between the US and Iran and the first summit of the Western Defence Alliance, NATO, since the conflict began. We'll also continue our coverage of the Ebola outbreak.

0: in the Democratic Republic of Congo.
1: And as a fan in Vancouver, can Canada make history at their own World Cup? Can they win a first match? We'll look at their chances in this half an hour.
2: We start then with the Memorandum of Understanding signed between the US and Iran to end their war and pave the way for broader negotiations. Pakistan, which has acted as a go-between between the two countries, said the agreement then will come into effect immediately, including reopening the Strait of Hormuz, that vital waterway, and the closure of which has had a huge impact on economies around the world. President Trump has said he signed the framework deal remotely. There had been talk of a signing ceremony in Switzerland on Friday. Chief International Correspondent Lise Doucette joins us now. Lise, I think you're heading to Switzerland, is that right? Is there still going to be a signing ceremony?
3: Well, it's a good morning to you, James, and all of your loyal listeners. It's a measure of this uncertainty that actually we stopped and before checking in for the flight because there was a last-minute series of reports that with the Iranians saying, well, a signing ceremony doesn't have much importance for us. This deal has already been signed, so we weren't sure go to Zurich or not go to Zurich. So I can say now that we are going to Zurich, and it does seem as though something will happen. I think we will, once we get a notice that the U.S. Vice President J.D. Vance has left Washington, he's got a longer way to go, and that Mohammed Bagher Ghalibaf, the Iranian lead negotiator, the Speaker of Parliament, is also on his way, that there will be something. Aside from the signing, which seems it has already been signed, but it had been said that negotiations would begin immediately in Switzerland at a resort where the formal ceremony is to take place. And Qatar's prime minister, who has played a key role in this mediation, Pakistan has played a pivotal role, but Qatar behind the scenes, it knows this dossier well. It had been going back and forth to Tehran, and it was part of the exchange of documents. He had said that he was heading to Switzerland. So something will happen. We're not quite sure what it is. But what we have to say, because I think the world was watching, there now is a deal that has opened the Strait of Hormuz, and the tankers and vessels are starting to move.
2: Yeah, so that's obviously a very, very significant development. We should stress that it is a fairly preliminary deal, that lots of the big issues still need to be worked out in a lot of detail.
3: Yes, we will soon find out whether this memorandum of understanding is a memorandum of misunderstanding, because the difficult issues such as the fate of Iran's nuclear program, what will happen to its highly enriched uranium, what will be the system in the Strait of Hormuz, because the deal says that there will be no tolls charged for the first 60 days, but then after that, there will be a regional dialogue. And we know that Iran and Oman, which controls the southern edge of this strategic waterway, they've already been in discussions. Don't call it tolls, call it a tax or a fee for services. But Iran has made it absolutely clear, and this deal seems to give it this possibility, that they will continue to maintain some kind of leverage over that crucial state. And I have to say, James, that when you look in the black and white of this agreement, when it comes to the nuclear program, the wording is that Iran reaffirms that it will not acquire a nuclear weapon. Well, it's been saying that since 1970. It was also in the text of the 2015 nuclear deal, which President Trump pulled out of in his first term. And the only hint of where this will lead, there's a talk of blending Iran's highly enriched uranium. And I'm sure listeners know by now, enriched at around 60%, dangerously close to weapons grade. But no mention of President Trump's repeated demand that stockpile, 440 kilograms, be shipped out to the United States. So, and Iran is known for playing a long game and stretching out negotiations. So once the strait is open, once Iran starts exporting its crude oil and petroleum products again, once that $300 billion fund starts being distributed, let's see what happens in those negotiations. And finally, what I will say is no negotiator who knows about negotiators believes that they can do this in 60 days. Mm.
2: That agreement, I think, can be, that 60-day period can be extended if both sides agree. Lise, I wanted to read you a message from a listener, Sekou John.

0: Barry in Amsterdam, Netherlands, who says, I hope the Israelis will not undermine this initial peace agreement between the US and Iran by continued attacks of Lebanon. The US may be very hard on Israel, otherwise the MOU will not hold. Can you just sort of unpick what our listener is talking about there?
1: This is another win for Iran. It has said from the very beginning, from April 8th, when the ceasefire was first announced by Pakistan, that there would be a ceasefire on all fronts, including Lebanon. Prime Minister Netanyahu of Israel immediately said at the time, no, no, no, it doesn't include Lebanon. And even President Trump said, no, it doesn't include Lebanon. Now it is in the black and white again. It does include Lebanon. And the But in Israel, the media coverage, the comments from political leaders right across the spectrum is saying this is a disaster for Israel. And the most the far right wing members of the cabinet, even the defense minister, is saying we will remain in southern Lebanon. We will continue to attack if we are attacked by Hezbollah, the Lebanese Hezbollah group aligned to Iran, or if they feel their security interests are threatened. And above that, the kind of language that President Trump has been using to describe Prime Minister Netanyahu is in public is deeply humiliating for the Prime Minister at a time when he is heading to elections in just a few months' time. President Trump saying we're the senior partner in these negotiations. Israel is the very junior partner. That Prime Minister Netanyahu has to be more responsible when it comes to Lebanon. He gets too excited about things. He does keep saying, oh, we're great partners, we're great friends. But the kind of tone has led many of the politicians in Israel to reiterate that when it comes to Israel's security, it is Israel who will decide, not the United States. But the reality is that Israel depends deeply on financial support from the U.S. and also military support.
0: This is it. Thank you very much indeed, our chief international correspondent.
2: Well, NATO defense ministers are meeting for the first time since the war in Iran broke out. It's also the first meeting since the U.S. announced it was scaling back its military input into the transatlantic alliance. Well, joining us now is our correspondent, Jessica Parker, who's at the NATO HQ in Brussels. And Jess, just tell us, how important is this meeting, would you say?
3: Well, it's the last defense ministers meeting before the big Ankara summit that's happening later in the summer where leaders go. And I think the kind of big context here is basically a financial one. You guys will have discussed extensively on your program all the reasons why NATO, military alliance, is looking to get its members to hike their defense spending because of growing security threats. And so the target is 3.5% of gross domestic product, sometimes also referred to as national income, on core defense spending by 2035. Now, that pledge was made previously, and I think what's happening today and in the lead up to that big summit in Ankara is basically an assessment of where countries are getting to on that. Do they have plans in place? The Secretary General Mark Rutte says he wants to see concrete plans in this regard, although it did emerge that three countries didn't even hit the old 2% target last year. So a slightly awkward admission for NATO on that. But overall, they insist that there have been major hikes year on year in terms of defence spending overall, as there's pressure clearly on Europe to do more to pay for its own security.
2: Jess, thank you. That's the BBC's Jessica Parker there in Brussels. Now, let's return to Ansoy's coverage of the Ebola outbreak in the Democratic Republic of Congo. We're about to hear more from Joel Lonza Makumba, who spoke briefly in Ant Peace earlier this hour. He has been grieving the loss of his family members to Ebola, including his parents, sisters and brother-in-law, while several other relatives remain hospitalized. Ant spoke to him at a cemetery in Bunia, the capital of Ituri province in the northeast of the Democratic Republic of Congo, the region which has been worst hit by this latest Ebola outbreak. Shortly after burying his mother, he described the devastating toll the outbreak has taken on his family and urged people to take the disease seriously.
4: I came here at the cemetery to say bye for some members in my family. With this itch, I spent my father yesterday, and today, you see, I'm here just to say bye for my mama. And I spent

0: Three sisters and one brother-in-law. So I want to say for all of people that Ebola is true. And at this moment, I have those who are suffering at the different hospitals. So
1: how many?
0: I have at Ruapara, I have one. At Elikia, I have two sisters, Alice and Zawadi. At Ruapara, I have a cousin, Mr. Die Merci. At Seme, I have my young sister, Deborah. She's there. And all others, those are suffering at home.
1: I'm so sorry to hear about your loss, and those who are, we wish the best to those who are still in hospital. We pray that they recover. It must be quite a blow for your family.
0: Thank you.
1: How are you feeling?
0: Okay, now I don't have a word to say, but I don't have words. Yes,
1: it's difficult.
0: Very difficult for me and for all of my family, because they are children. You see now there is responsibility which will come now on all of us, and I don't know if it will continue like that, and I don't know the future. That is why it's not easy, not easy. Ebola is true.
1: Are people accepting that now more and more?
0: Some people accept that Ebola is true, but there is others who cannot accept until now, because they don't have death in their family. That is why they don't accept. But I want to repeat for the people, Ebola is true. Ebola is true. Ebola is true.
1: Considering how your family has been affected, you have lost several people already. There are others who are not, who are in hospital being treated. How has that changed how you're running things at home, how you're interacting with them to protect yourselves, to protect other people from getting infected?
0: We are helping them by the phone. We can't go to see them at home, you see. Even children, you are obliged to call them in the phone and to make your best in the phone, you see. It is not easy for that, for us. And the second thing, we have a difficulty about some hospitals. Normally, if you know, for example, these people spend one member of this family. So now, perhaps it touched them. So when they are not the sign, we can't bring him at hospital. That is a big problem. Yes, we are praying God to help us to give out the vaccine. It will be very good, and I want to encourage all of medicines for their jobs. They are doing their best, but it's not easy, truly.
1: Are you satisfied with the response from the government, from the international organizations that have come here to support the government to fight Ebola?
0: Truly, I'm not satisfied. Their presence is there, okay? Even the international organizations, even our government, they are doing their best. But the reality is so hard than their force.
1: They're not doing enough. You don't feel they're doing enough?
0: They are doing just what they can. But I think with the time, if we have consideration for this age, it will be very good.
1: But the challenge is much bigger.
0: Yeah, that is true. That is true.
2: And that was Newsday's Ansoy speaking to Joel Lonza Makumba in Bunya there.
3: So Newsday on the BBC World Service with Catherine and James in London. Now, Canada are looking to make World Cup history later on Thursday when they take on Qatar in Vancouver. Jesse Marsh's team are looking to win their first ever World Cup game, which would also put them on the brink of qualifying for the knockout stages for the first time in their history. Newsday's sports presenter Isaac Fannin has been down to BC Place to gauge the mood in the city ahead of the big game.
4: So we've moved the roadshow from Los Angeles to Vancouver. We're outside BC Place, which will be rocking.

0: On Thursday night, as Canada play their second game at the World Cup against Qatar. Really, really cool stadium. It will be full of red. And we've just been at the press conference with Jesse Marsh, the Canadian head coach. He is very, very good fun, that guy. And I'm delighted to say that I'm joined by Haji Johal, who is a reporter for Daily Hive. He was full of beans, wasn't he?
1: Yeah, Coach March, he's always has a bit of banter, a bit of back and forth with the press. So he was in full form today, and it was finally good to be able to hear him talk because he had not spoken since post-match in Toronto after the draw. So it was good to hear from the gaffer.
0: Some of the things that he was talking about, he was pretty interesting in what he was saying, especially considering that result in the opening game, and talking about how there was so much noise going into that game in Toronto, and actually this week in Vancouver it's felt a little bit quieter.
1: Yeah, they've had that first match under their belt, and now they've moved across country to Vancouver, which is going to be their home base for the next two group stage matches. And if they advance to the knockout stage and they win the group, they'll be able to stay and play in Vancouver. So they have that sorted. They have their hotel sorted, their training center. Everything's really ready to go. So they just have to worry about the match against Qatar. So from that sense, there's a bit of relaxing and there's less travel, so they can focus on the match.
0: One of the interesting elements I wanted to talk to you about was from Ishmael Kone, who was asked what it was like to be in Vancouver, maybe go out and about and perhaps feel like nobody knows who they are.
2: I don't think people don't know us. I would like to think people know us in our country, especially this is the biggest tournament in the world. So I think, yeah, even when us players, or I'm sure the staff, when they go for walks or in the free time, they're able to get recognized. But I don't think we're so much focused on that. I think, yes, we're here, we're home, we're going to play two games here, so we're going to have more time here, not really traveling. So it's, all conditions could help, but I don't think it's something that will trigger if we win games or not. I think we're focused on what we have to do and the game plan and games and opponents. So, yeah.
0: So, yeah, it was quite... kind of batted that off, you know, to say that nobody knows who they are. Just talk to me, you live here in Vancouver. What is the feeling around this team, and are they super well recognized and well known?
1: I think they're getting more recognized. I think having the World Cup at home, all the advertisement, all the promotion going into the team ahead of the World Cup, I think more fans are able to see and recognize who these players are. They've heard of these players, they've seen these players. Alfonso Davies was at the Australia and Turkey match the other day, and he was recognized by Australian fans. But then you have the same point where Fonzie's walking down the street and someone has his kid on, and they have no idea who the person standing next to them is. So there's varying degrees. I do think they are getting recognized more and more. Ali Ahmed said that he was seen by some fans. So from that standpoint, I agree with Ishmael. I think that the diehard and the strong supporters are seeing these fans, and they know who these players are.
0: Jesse Marsh was asked whether this would be the biggest game in the history of Canadian football, and he put a bit of respect on the women's team and their winning the Olympics, that gold medal game. Do you think, though, that this will be the biggest game in Canada's history? Because obviously if they can get a win against Qatar, they go a long way to qualifying for the knockout phase, and it will also be their first ever win at a men's World Cup.
1: You can say it's the biggest game for the men's national team. The women's team has actually won stuff. They are accomplished. So for the men's team, it's the biggest game right now. And then as they prepare for Switzerland, you know, that's going to be the biggest game. So it's a day by day and match by match to see how that kind of moves forward as the tournament progresses.
0: Well, I actually asked Jesse Marsh a question. So let's hear what he had to say, because I put to him that the team may well be playing in a game where they will potentially qualify for the knockouts.
3: Well, I mean, look, one of the things about the scenario right now in the group is even with a win, it's still in balance, right? In the balance. So I think our challenge right now is to really stay in the moment. And I know that sounds cliche, and I don't want to make random cliches here. I heard enough of those in England, since you're from the BBC. I heard a lot of those about football, like non-negotiables. But we are very respectful of Qatar, They have talent, and they have, and now

0: to you add really that they have discipline and focus and confidence. This sets up to be a very difficult match for us. So we're very, we respect them, and I think that they're a good team. They obviously have a great coach. And so, you know, in all ways, we are expecting their best, and we're going to make sure that we're going to be at our best as well.
1: So he was quite strong in terms of, he said that, you know, there is, he wasn't trying to think about the pressure of this game and what it will mean for the country. But do you think that if they are to qualify for the knockout rounds, this will propel? Because you talked about people not recognizing Alphonso Davies when he's walking in the street. Do you think if they can get out of this group and get to the knockout phase, then the prospect of football will become a bigger deal in this country?
2: It's certainly possible. I already think it's becoming a bigger deal. We have three MLS teams. We have players from Canada, men's and women's, playing all over the globe. So it's really taking off. I don't know that it'll ever be on par with ice hockey in this country, but with more wins and more success, there's more awareness and more knowledge. So winning helps that, and we'll see how they get on in this tournament.
1: You asked him a really interesting question about the atmosphere here and what the pitch was looking like, and he came up with a pretty interesting response.
0: The roof is closed. It should be totally full. I know this is a football town, Vancouver. We've seen it many times before, and we expect this place to be rocking, man. I mean, red everywhere, rocking, supporting these guys, supporting their players, their team, their country. Like, these guys will be ready to perform, and we want to make sure that Qatar feels not just the team, but the crowd. So show up, be loud, use the echo in the stadium, and make sure that we have a 12th man in this stadium.
1: So a bit of a rallying cry from Jesse March. What do you think will the atmosphere will be like here on Thursday?
2: I think it will be absolutely electric. It'll be insane. The Australia-Turkey match was on another level, and so having Canada here for the first in Vancouver, having the Voyagers march to the match and seeing what they're going to do, it's going to be a sea of red. It's going to be fantastic. It's going to blow the first match in Toronto out of the water. The fans are going to be buzzing. The players will be excited. I just hope that they're not too nervous and they don't get a little bit jittery.
1: Do you think they can get the win?
2: Defo.
1: RG, really, really appreciate you for taking the time to speak to me. It has been, it's going to be a great game. I absolutely cannot wait.
3: And Isaac, it really does sound as if World Cup fever has hit Vancouver, perhaps the whole of Canada.
1: Yeah, I think this city is going to turn red tomorrow, or on Thursday, I should say, because there is a massive parade that is planned. I imagine that the whole stadium, all the people that are going to BC Place, even people who aren't going to watch the game, will be turning up to support the team. They did it in Toronto. There should be about 54,000 fans inside BC Place, and I imagine the stadium, as you heard from the coach there, Jesse Marsh, will be incredibly loud. It's got a roof on that stadium, so the noise, like, I can't wait to hear what that sounds like, James. Yeah, so football fever definitely is fair to say has hit Vancouver.
4: Hi, Isaac. I understand you also have an update on the mum of Cape Verde's goalkeeper and her efforts to try and get to the US.
1: Yes, yeah, so Cape Verde's goalkeeper, Vozinha, he had the superstar performance against Spain, where he made a number of saves to keep that game 0-0, their opening game of the World Cup. And after, he spoke about how he wanted his mum to be at the World Cup, but she was unable to travel. Well, turns out that Anna Ivora has left her hometown in Cape Verde and is on her way to the United States. We think that she will be there ahead of Sunday's match against Uruguay in Miami. But it's such a fantastic story. You know, we saw Vozinha in tears after the game and how he said he wanted his mum to see, you know, the greatest moment of his career. And hopefully she is going to see that, and they're going to be reunited on Sunday. But that will be an incredible, incredible story.
4: Yes.
1: for Cape Verde. And can they continue this journey, eh?
4: And Isaac, we all know that James is a massive, massive Arsenal fan. I couldn't make this up, actually. So we had this text in from a listener who didn't give their name, I have to say, saying this time around, okay, I want England to win the World Cup because of those Arsenal players. We, of course, know they're

0: fans all over the world.
1: Are you basically accusing me of sending that text?
2: Definitely
1: that?
2: James definitely sent that message. 100%. I have no doubt about it. Someone was actually saying that the England team has become Arsenal FC because I think one of the goals they scored was from a corner. So, set-piece country rather than set-piece FC.
1: Hey, listen, if it works, right, stick with it. If Arsenal win,
2: if England win, don't fix it. Yeah. Exactly. You know, it's a long wait for both of them, Arsenal, and maybe a long wait for England is over.
1: Yeah, we'll see.
0: Isaac, thank you so much. That was Newsday's Isaac Fanning live in Vancouver. You've been listening to James Coplow and I on Newsday. Thank you very much for joining us. James will be back tomorrow with Anne and Isaac.
1: Bye-bye.
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0: Hello, this is the BBC World Service with Katie Razzle and me, Ros Atkins. 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
0: From Barack Obama to Yasser Arafat, Norma Percy has spent decades convincing world leaders to talk to her for her award-winning films. She joins us to discuss her latest film about Brexit.
1: Also on the show, we're looking at the trend of citizen journalists and so-called auditors attending protests. They get the type of video that traditional journalists don't. But is that about to change? Because a judge has cited the usefulness of their footage when jailing 13 men for a recent riot.
0: And as the BBC announced cuts, we'll hear from the head of BBC News for the reasons why. That's on The Media Show on the BBC World Service after the news.
2: BBC News with Moira Alderson. Pakistan, a mediator in the negotiations between Iran and the United States, says the deal, which could be a first step to end the war, will come into effect immediately. Prime Minister Shehbaz Sharif said Iran would instantly reopen the Strait of Hormuz and the US blockade of Iranian ports would end. In the United States, there have been critical voices from some Republican senators. John Donison in Jerusalem explains reaction in Israel.
3: The difficult stuff over Iran's nuclear program still has to be negotiated. There's enormous skepticism here in Israel. The front page headline in the biggest selling daily newspaper this morning, good for Iran, bad for Israel. I saw one commentator saying that the financial relief had given a lifeline to the Iranian regime. So no shortage of criticism here too.
2: All the detainees at a notorious immigration detention center in the U.S. state of Florida have been moved to other facilities. The Department of Homeland Security said the transfer from the so-called alligator Alcatraz was carried out because of safety concerns ahead of the Atlantic hurricane season. The head of NATO has said that U.S. plans to reduce its contribution to the alliance's rapid response force will take effect immediately. Arriving for a meeting of NATO defense ministers in Brussels, Mark Rutte insisted it wasn't a sign Washington was pulling away.
4: The U.S. has to take care of multiple theaters. They cannot spread their resources too thinly. So what the U.S. has announced already before is that they had to lower somewhat their contribution to the NATO force model. As a planning tool, we have to consider the fact that the U.S. is lowering its contribution, still considerable, but somewhat lower than it was in the past. What you dare see is that Europeans are now backfilling it.
2: Russia has launched another wave of overnight attacks on Ukraine. In the Russian capital, Moscow, thick plumes of smoke filled the sky as dozens of Ukrainian drones struck an oil refinery. Here's our Russia editor, Steve Rosenberg.
5: This appears to be the largest Ukrainian drone attack on the Moscow region since the start of the war. According to the mayor of Moscow, since early

0: This morning, Russian air defences have shot down around 180 drones, which were en route to the Russian capital. Clearly, some drones did penetrate Russian defences. The Moscow oil refinery has been hit for the second time this week. Moscow airports have announced a temporary suspension of flights. Russia's defence ministry has reported that overnight, across the country, 555 Ukrainian drones were intercepted and destroyed.
1: Cuba's communist government has approved reforms aimed at opening up more sectors of the economy to private investment as it deals with an acute economic crisis. State television said the Central Committee had agreed proposals to attract more capital from Cubans abroad and to reduce the size of the state. BBC News. A court in the Netherlands will decide later whether one of Scotland's most notorious alleged gangland figures is to be extradited to Spain. Investigators there believe Stephen Lyons is the head of an international criminal network laundering millions of dollars from drug trafficking. The Scot was arrested in Bali earlier this year and flown to Amsterdam. A British charity has launched a campaign to highlight the fact that incidents of domestic abuse increase during major football tournaments, including the World Cup. To raise awareness, Women's Aid unveiled the other kickoff to coincide with the timing of the match between England and Croatia. Mimi Swaby reports.
2: As England kicked off their World Cup campaign, millions watched, cheered and celebrated. But for some women and children, another countdown began. Research has found that incidents of domestic abuse in England rise by 38% when the national team lose and 26% when they win. And it's a global pattern. Football does not cause domestic abuse. Domestic abuse is a choice made by the perpetrator. But factors such as heightened emotions and alcohol consumption can escalate abuse where it already exists.
1: At the tournament, England beat Croatia 4-2 in Dallas with Harry Kane scoring two. In their first ever World Cup appearance, Uzbekistan lost 3-1 to Colombia in Mexico City. Ghana scored a goal in added time to beat Panama 1-0 in Toronto. Meanwhile, the Democratic Republic of Congo earned their first ever World Cup point in a 1-1 draw against Portugal in Houston. Archaeologists in Britain believe they've discovered an earlier, much simpler version of Stonehenge, just 5 kilometres from the prehistoric monument. The team from Wessex Archaeology found two holes in the ground they believe would have held wooden posts that aligned with the sun on the summer and winter solstices in the same way as the huge monoliths at Stonehenge. That's the latest. BBC News.
3: Welcome to The Explanation from the BBC World Service. 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
4: This week on The Media Show, we're joined by a legend of documentary films, Norma Percy.
3: From presidents to prime ministers, her stock in trade has been to persuade the biggest names to give an interview. She'll tell us about her latest film.
4: And we're looking at citizen journalists covering protests and where the boundary is between activism and journalism.
3: As we've heard on The Media Show before, the BBC has to save a lot of money, £500 million. And this week, it has started to detail where some of the cuts to programmes will fall.
4: Some well-known radio programmes are being axed, including The World Tonight on Radio 4, and Breakfast TV will no longer have a Sunday show. In total, 550 roles are being closed by the end of this financial year, with many more to come.
3: To go further into the details on what impact this will have on BBC programmes you might know, we spoke to Jonathan Munro, the interim CEO of BBC News.
5: Everybody knew, I think, that we had difficult decisions amounting to about 10% of the BBC's overall budget. That's caused by a number of factors. There's less money coming in from the licence fee than there used to be. It's more difficult for the BBC to raise commercial money outside the UK. That market is very, very tough right now. And there's quite a lot of inflation in the industry. So 10% is the ballpark of what the corporation needs to take out of its costs. And each division of the BBC, News being one of them, is taking about 10% out of its own overheads. We've announced some of that today, about half of that saving today, and there's more to come.
4: Jonathan, aren't there some risks here that come with the cuts? On The Media Show, we've covered a number of controversies relating to the BBC. We have the Trump Panorama edit, the Gaza documentary, the Bob Villain Glastonbury controversy. Don't you think by losing this number of roles, you push risks of another error.

0: up?
1: Well, I made 2 points on that, Ros. First of all, I'm not aware of any evidence that any of the errors that you've suggested, certainly not in news and current affairs, have been the result of any sort of slimming down of staffing or expertise. Where we make mistakes, we should deal with those extremely seriously, and that's the right and proper course of action. Obviously, on the Trump one, there's a legal action going on, so I don't want to get too deep into that for reasons that you'll all know about. But secondly, the efficiency, making people do more, is not the solution to all of our financial dilemmas. That's why we're taking some programs out of our system, so that we're not stretching our teams to the point where they are too thin.
0: That you don't accept that, for example, the former Newsnight diplomatic editor Mark Urban has talked about the risks of timidity because of cuts with stretched teams. They don't want to push things as far as they might.
1: You know, there have been discussions about timidity and other sort of descriptors of our journalism for years, and I just don't recognise them. You know, we just landed a panorama on the Russian connection with the arson attack on Keir Starmer's home in North London. No one else was doing that. We just landed a whole series on the real state of our high streets in England. No one else is doing that. We've just been in Afghanistan looking at the plight of girls who are deprived of an education, which I think is one of the most outrageous policies of any regime anywhere in the world. No one else is doing that. We're going to continue to do that. And those stories and many more are going to show up on our programmes and on our websites and all of the output of the BBC in the future, just as they have in the past.
0: You were mentioning the lawsuit from Donald Trump. It's the president is seeking millions of dollars in compensation for that edit. You were involved in overseeing BBC News' response to those initial concerns raised about the edit internally. Given that the BBC now accepts it was misleading, do you regret that BBC News initially defended it internally and potentially contributed to the situation it's in now?
1: Well, because of that lawsuit, I'm going to be a little bit careful what I say here for reasons I know you'll understand. But the position of the BBC is pretty straightforward, and we've been very public about it. We've apologised to the White House for the actual edit, but we're defending the defamation case. That's the state of play. The ball is in the court now of the American judicial system. It wouldn't be right for me to give a commentary about issues that they're considering.
2: Jonathan, we were talking earlier about the pivot to digital, which we're seeing across the board. Matt Britton, our new Director General, said today we'll review our broadcast TV channels and radio network portfolio as audiences move online. What does being more digital mean in practice for news? How do you want journalists to work differently? What do you want them to offer audiences?
1: Well, the good news is we're doing a lot of this already. So this is an evolution, not a revolution. So when we do big investigation stories or exclusives, we usually make those available first thing in the morning on digital platforms, at, for example, 6 a.m. on the iPlayer for most editions of Panorama. Not every single programme. There are sometimes issues with the editorial content that need resolving on the day of transmission. So we can't always do that. But we do make it available as quickly as we can. And they do extremely well for audiences there. It means that when we're doing a big investigation like the one I mentioned earlier on the state of our high streets, when you get to the weekend, there's a long read on the website with all of the journalism pulled together in one extensive analytical report by our correspondents. So we're doing a lot of that already.
2: Does it also mean, for example, I don't know, that we could learn from creators and have reporters who can deploy alone without expensive kit or crew?
1: Well, we're already moving into a different area, of course, with a new arrangement with YouTube. So YouTube is a massive platform for audiences. It's the biggest platform in the world. And until recently, we've not had a significant relationship with YouTube where we're surfacing BBC journalism on that platform. That means we're not meeting those audiences where they are. We're expecting them to come to us. Well, some of them will come to us, but not all. And our job is to put impartial and fair journalism into the public domain, in the public interest. And if we do that through a platform like YouTube, that's an advantage in reaching those audiences.
0: Norma Percy has spent years getting to the heart of some of the biggest moments in recent history, and her documentaries have been celebrated for talking directly to the people who made the decisions.
2: Her films have featured interviews with Barack Obama, to Yasser Arafat in the Middle East, and Slobodan Milosevic in former Yugoslavia, produced with her longtime documentary collaborator, Brian Lapping.
0: Well, Norma Percy joined us in the studio, and before we hear that interview, let's play you a clip from her latest film, Brexit, A Very British Civil War, which features many of the key players in that story.
3: I got the impression very, very early that the people that ran Vote Leave, they didn't really want to win.

0: was nothing to do with the EU, Britain's place in the world. It was Game of Thrones. That's what Boris Johnson was playing, and he could see the Iron Throne right there, about to be vacated.
1: I don't think at that point he really believed in it. He believed it was going to lose.
2: Watch out, team, watch out.
3: Everybody says, I did this in order to be PM. I would have become Prime Minister anyway.
4: Well, we talked to Norma Percy earlier about Boris Johnson and all sorts. It is worth saying before the cuts at the BBC were announced. And I asked her what she was looking for when making this film, given all the reflections on Brexit that we've already heard.
5: If you go to all the key players and ask them what happened, what you first find the key meeting, what did you say in it, what did your big opponents say in response, and you put all the accounts together, you get a truly multi-sided account, which is the best you can do. And nobody's ever done anything like that before.
4: And you did, of course, get many of the key players. There was a notable absence in Dominic Cumming.
5: Yeah.
4: What went on there?
5: Well, it wasn't for want of trying. I mean, I always say anybody who you really want says no at least three times. So the trick is, I'm sure all good journalists know this, is you don't keep asking, but you go to somebody they know who they trust and who also trusts you, and you get them to speak for them. Well, boy, did we do that. We went to Michael Gove, who they worked together in the past, and they tried, and I write the letters. My director, Max Stern, makes the phone calls. And Max found his phone number and tried calling him. His first response was, I'm on top of a mountain. I mean, I'll fall off if I talk to you. Which, that sounded promising maybe when he came down, but no.
4: Do you know why he said no?
5: Well, one of the times he said that everybody tells lies except for him, and therefore he doesn't want to do it. But really, when it comes down to it, more fool him. I mean, nobody speaks as well for your case as you. Why would you rather have your opponent describe what you said and did rather than do it yourself? So there we are.
6: Norma, you're describing how you've approached this film about Brexit, but I sense really what you're describing is a broader philosophy of television journalism. Can you remember thinking this is how I want to do my work?
5: Yeah, well, we were hired by Granada to find new ways of getting inside top political decision-making. And for 10 years, really, Brian Lapping and I went around trying to find new forms of decision-making and putting them by recreating. We made a mock parliamentary debate and a mock select committee. We used real people to talk about imaginary things and false people to talk about real things. But we realized that in order to get people to believe, you have to go to the person themselves. So Brian had been Commonwealth correspondent, and his dream was to make a series called End of Empire, which told how Britain left its main colonies. And he finally was commissioned 14 programs about how Britain left. And that was something that took us probably 3 years for Granada. Well, it was the ideal subject. We didn't know until we'd tried other things how ideal it was. In each case, the program ended with the British flag coming down, which meant that the terrorists had become police chiefs and presidents, and the British rulers, well, retired to tell stories to their grandchildren. And you could get both sides and cut them together. We got, for example, the governor of Cyprus, who had a terrorist put his butler put a bomb in his bed, and lo and behold, we got him. He was the police chief of Nicosia to tell the story of how he did it. So, I mean, it worked. And once you got that, you wanted more.
4: And you've made films about Yugoslavia, about Israel, all sorts of places, not just the UK, obviously. Who do you think was the most...
5: You wanted more.
4: And you've made films about Yugoslavia, about Israel, all sorts of places, not just the UK, obviously. Who do you think was the most compelling figure you've ever interviewed?
5: Oh, you always talk about Bill Clinton, who just got it.
4: Got what?
5: Got what it is. It's telling it like a story. I mean, we started in Granada, every office had a portrait of P.T. Barnum, the circus man. And that was to remind these serious broadcasters who are getting the license renewed that really what you have to do is entertain your viewer. Because, I mean, it's after dinner in their living room and they don't want a lecture. So you have to tell them a good story and they'll learn these things by osmosis. So it's the storytelling technique, and the strangest people have it. And a good memory or a willingness to go back and check. I mean, we send very, you know, BBC doesn't send questions in advance. We wouldn't do such a thing. But we send a detailed chronology of the events we want them to talk about in advance so they can go and look things up and know the details. So by the time we're interviewing them, they no surprises. They know what we're after. And there's no finger pointing. I mean, we try and produce neutral evidence and let the finger-pointing appear in the minds of the viewers themselves. There's a process that I call beauty is in the eye of the beholder, that people come to hearing things with their preconceptions, and whether someone is effective or makes a fool of themselves is often in your own mind.
6: That's Norma Percy. Her new documentary on Brexit is on BBC iPlayer now, as are some of her other documentaries, including Putin versus the West, Endgame in Ireland, and Castro versus the World.
4: This is The Media Show with Roz Atkins and me, Katie Razzle.
6: Thank you for joining us on the BBC World Service.
4: Last week in the UK, 13 men were jailed for violent disorder during protests in the city of Southampton, which related to the murder of Henry Novak. Henry was the 18-year-old student who, as he lay dying, had been handcuffed by police after his killer lied to them that he had been the victim of a racist attack. It's a case that has received global coverage.
6: The judge noted at the sentencing of those protesters, it's something of an irony that so many of these offenders have been caught and prosecuted because people in the crowd were filming what was going on, which they may not have envisaged at the time. Well, let's play you a clip filmed by one of the YouTubers present at the protest.
2: Someone's chucking a bin. He's got a bin. Wheelie bin is on his head. He's again throwing left, right and centre. He's got a bin.
6: Well, the man throwing that wheelie bin received a 2.5-year sentence. The voice you heard narrating events was Wesley Winter, who's with us in the Media Show studio now. Wesley, welcome back to the Media Show.
7: Thanks for having me.
6: When did you decide to head to Southampton to film?
7: It was actually the morning after actually seeing the footage. Obviously, I think the whole country saw the police body cam that was released the previous evening. But in the morning, I heard that protests were going to take place. It was a flash protest. So I thought it was such an important story and people needed to know what has happened.
6: And when you were there, were you aware that you were far from the only YouTuber or content creator who was filming and trying to capture it all?
7: Yeah, well, there wasn't actually that many people there to begin with, but it did seem to escalate into something much bigger with many people filming towards the end, which is what made the headlines. It was the chaos that kind of erupted towards the end of the protest. But at the beginning, it was a very calm kind of memorial for Henry.
6: And what's your relationship with the protesters? Do you know some of them? Do they recognise you?
7: I don't really have any affiliation to protesters in general because you go up and down the country. It can be up north, it can be in the south. So I don't really know anyone that's there. Obviously, I will recognise a few faces in terms of people who film because they do have a similar career to me.
6: And we heard the wheelie bin being thrown and you narrating that, and that has led to a conviction. Were you aware that was a possibility when you were filming it?
7: But when I'm there, I'm just there to document what happens on the grounds. It's not, you know, I don't try to fabricate anything. Obviously, people that are there have responsibility in themselves to act accordingly. But
6: But have you received any hostility because of the fact your video led to a conviction?
7: No, I'm not even sure if my video in particular was the one that got played out in court. I know that's there were some references to

0: other videos that were played out at the time in the court case. I'm not sure if mine specifically was mentioned in the court case. However, that isn't my main priority, is like to somehow facilitate the police in these situations.
1: Well, Wesley, stay with us because we've got someone else to talk to you about this.
2: Yeah, we're going to talk to Siddharth Venkatramakrishnan, analyst at the Institute for Strategic Dialogue, which is a think tank. Welcome, Siddharth, to the media show. You've been studying the emergence of YouTubers and citizen journalists, so-called auditors, at protests in the UK. What did you make of the events in Southampton?
3: First of all, thank you so much for having me. And I was going to say, it's funny, I saw Wesley, I think, briefly on someone else's stream there. There were a few different videos going on there. I think, really, this is not that surprising in terms of a growth of, I suppose, citizen journalists or auditors, and I think people use different titles for themselves. But we've really seen an emergence over the last couple of years of people whose primary focus is on attending events and protests, and obviously this is not inherently negative at all. But I think we've seen groups of people who go out primarily to instigate clashes with, say, security staff at hotels or other venues housing migrants, or attending the front lines of protests or rallies, and also people have really jumped in looking for clout. I think on that point of people, of the video being shown to the court, I think that probably falls under the last category.
2: I mean, I had heard the term citizen journalist a lot, but auditors is a little newer to me. Just define the two, if you would, and is there a difference?
3: I think they certainly overlap. Auditors generally have focused more on the idea of hotel audits, so auditing people at asylum seeker hotels, but more broadly in terms of auditing the police or policing. This links into a lot of discussions around so-called two-tier policing. I think citizen journalist as a title is probably more widely used and more widely adopted and has less of a specific political ring to it. But you've seen a wide group of people. I think Tommy Robinson calls himself a citizen journalist, for example.
2: And we were talking with Wesley earlier about those, you know, convictions for protesters. Do you think what's happened will change the access that auditors or citizen journalists, as they call themselves, get and how they behave? Because one activist in particular who's been singled out online, called Young Bob, describes himself on X as a Christian pro-life re-migration activist. And he subsequently posted, "I'll put my hands up and say that I was wrong in the way I covered Southampton. And I definitely needed to be more cautious in how I reported on events. Knowing what I know now, I would have approached the situation completely differently. Going forward, I will either blur faces of patriots or attend protests without filming at all." And there are various comments underneath his post criticizing his actions and blaming him for blaming him for arrests.
3: I suspect that a lot of people will continue who have been previously respected within protest movements or seen as attending, putting in the hours, as it were, in terms of attending other protests and not getting other people arrested. I suspect Young Bob having a specific political ideology explicit in his biography doesn't help his case, and probably puts him more in the camp of being seen as a clout chaser rather than somebody who's filming for the sake of filming.
1: Siddharth, please stay with us. Wesley, let's bring you in. We were talking about Belfast last week and protests were happening there, and some claims that on social media people were being warned, do not film, there's going to be hostility. Are you aware, as you consider what else you could cover, that you're going to have to factor that in, that you might not be as welcome as sometimes we see you being welcomed in videos where people recognise you and seem to be fans of yours?
0: Yeah, that has definitely taken into consideration. I've experienced a bit of violence myself. I've got a scar on my face from a recent protests in France where I was attacked. So moving forward, it is...
1: And you were attacked because people recognised you, or yeah, simply because you were filming?
0: I believe so. So they recognised me and probably don't like what I do. I don't actually know the full reason behind it. It was something that happened in the spur of the moment. However, it is becoming more dangerous for people to go out and film. But at the same time, there are precautions you can take in terms of security, wearing helmets, you know.
1: Tell us what did happen, because I can see the scar you're describing on your face.
0: Yeah, so I went to a May Day protest in Paris. It's, I guess, more left-wing protest that happens every year. People come out on the street to argue for many things that are happening in France. So I went to attend. I went there the previous year as well. And towards the

0: I just document what happens as it is. Obviously, there will be commentary, and I don't think, you know, if anyone was to go there and film, you can't help but feel some sort of emotion when you're there, just purely off the energy of the crowd and what is going on. But no, my sole purpose is just to go there and document what is happening.
1: That is all we've got time for on this edition of The Media Show. Thanks as ever for your company. We'll see you soon. Bye-bye.
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0: Coming up on The Happy Pod, the man who went missing on Mount Everest and then was found crawling to base camp 6 days later. Dawa Sherpa's family had assumed the worst. Also, the teenager who was surprised to find his exam paper included a poem he'd inspired. The boy who can impersonate more than 100 birds. And how a German student ended up in charge of a Swedish island. All of that and more uplifting stories after this news summary.
1: BBC News with Moira Alderson. Pakistan, a mediator in negotiations between Iran and the United States, says the deal that could be a first step to ending their war will come into effect immediately. Prime Minister Shahbaz Sharif said Iran would instantly reopen the Strait of Hormuz and the US blockade of Iranian ports would end. But there's been criticism of the deal from some Republican senators in the US. Bill Cassidy of Louisiana said it was the worst foreign policy blunder in decades. Ukraine has struck an oil refinery in Moscow for the second time this week, setting it ablaze. The bombardment appears to have been the biggest on the Moscow region since the start of Russia's war. The NATO chief Mark Rutte says US plans to reduce its contribution to the alliance's rapid response force will take effect immediately. He stressed it would have no effect on NATO's principle of collective defence. Detainees at a notorious immigration detention centre in Florida's swamplands have been moved to other facilities ahead of the hurricane season. The centre, known as Alligator Alcatraz, has been praised by President Trump for its harsh conditions. Cuba's communist government has approved reforms aimed at opening up more sectors of the economy to private investment. The Caribbean nation is dealing with an acute economic crisis due to a near total US fuel blockade of the island. A shark in Papua New Guinea that can walk with most of its body out of the water has been identified as a new species. The shark uses its pectoral fins like legs to move across reef flats at low tide. Football, and in their first ever World Cup appearance, Uzbekistan lost 3-1 to Colombia in Mexico City. Earlier matches saw Ghana beat Panama 1-0 in Toronto, while England beat Croatia 4-2 in Dallas. The Democratic Republic of Congo earned their first ever World Cup point in a draw with Portugal. BBC News.
0: This is the Happy Pod from the BBC World Service. I'm Holly Gibbs, and in this edition, a remarkable survival.
2: I didn't think I would be alive. I thought I would perish this way. As the oxygen ran out, I couldn't walk. I didn't eat anything for the first 2 days. Then I began chewing ice.
0: The man who spent 6 days alone on Mount Everest. Also on this podcast, how one mother's poem to her son ended up in his exam years later. The joy of winning your own tiny island.
3: I think it has taught me to just try things, even if they don't really seem promising at first, to just do all the crazy stuff that you think doesn't really make sense.
0: And
4: it's my favorite bird, the resplendent quetzal.

0: the boy who can mimic more than 100 birds. We start with the story of a climbing guide who miraculously survived alone on Mount Everest for 6 days, with no equipment and almost no food. Dawa Sherpa's family feared the worst when he didn't return with his group and started planning his funeral. He was last seen on the most dangerous part of the mountain, where oxygen is limited. But then a team clearing rubbish spotted him sliding and slowly crawling towards base camp. He was airlifted to Nepal's capital, where he spoke to the BBC's Kamal Pariyar.
1: I met him in the hospital bed. He looked extremely happy to have new life and glad to meet his family members. He looked a little bit tired, but he was very excited to talk with me. He never thought he would see his wife and daughter again. He was forced to stay behind after his oxygen ran out.
2: I didn't think I would be alive. I thought I would perish this way. I didn't go missing. I was forced to stay behind as my oxygen ran out. As the oxygen ran out, I couldn't walk. I didn't eat anything for the first 2 days. Then I began chewing ice. It pained my teeth. I chewed the ice hard. No oxygen, but I had some chocolates in my pockets.
1: He had lost his bag as well. And during that time, he had also fallen into a crevasse, okay? This is how he explained how he come out of the crevasse and made his way safe back to home.
2: Then, stepping on the snow, I stood up and looked above. I felt I could get out from there. I concluded that I could do that. Then I searched for ropes. I found the ropes nearby. Then I caught a rope and moved some distance. But there was another avalanche. It was likely to get bigger. Nonetheless, I got through the snow and moved downwards. I walked throughout that night. Then I came close to base camp. There's a group called the SPCC, the Sagarmatha Pollution Control Committee. Its boys were going up to collect the waste. I met them. They carried me down.
1: Everyone is saying that it's a miracle, you know. It's been very hard for people to believe his story of survival. I got chance to meet a lot of people and his well-wishers and his relatives as well. They were there with flowers and bouquet, and they were wishing his speedy recovery. And they said that this is only possible when there is a Sherpa, okay? They were praising his bravery, and they were praising his will for the life, praising the power of Sherpas. And also, they talked about anything is possible when there is a Sherpa alive. And I talked to his wife and daughter also. They were very much happy to see Dawa Sherpa alive, but they're still waiting for the answers about why he was left alone.
0: Chris Thrall was on the climb with Dawa. He explains how he became separated from the group.
3: Dawa sat down on his backpack, as he had done hundreds of times before, to take a short rest. And as I descended the next 1,500 metres alone, I came across the Polish climber with no oxygen, battling fairly severe frostbite. So immediately my attention obviously turned to the weakest member of the trio. What should have taken 2 hours, the conditions were so bad, and with no oxygen, took about 11 hours. Complete whiteout, all the ropes were a foot under snow. We were just, you know, guessing which way to go, and that we didn't all end up in a crevasse is quite a godsend.
0: Chris also describes hearing the news Dawa was alive one day after going to see Dawa's family.
3: It's kind of crazy, 1 minute to be fighting back tears with his daughter, and then the next minute to see him doing a Crocodile Dundee and crawling into town. It's, you know, absolutely amazing. Beyond words, looking forward to speaking to him. But moreover, absolutely fascinated to know what happened. Just amazed by it all, really. How he would have crossed the Khumbu Icefall with no ladders, beggars belief. That takes it from a sort of utterly brutal ninja feat of endurance to just something else again. I mean, you're talking serious, serious ice climbing. Just incredible.
0: That was Chris Thrall. Now, what are the chances of answering an exam question on a piece of work you inspired? That's exactly what happened to Emily Cullen's son when he turned the page of his English test and saw a poem she had written about him. Branka Lesser-Dissar reports.
4: Emily Cullen, a poet from Galway, had

0: spent the morning helping her son cram in some revision for his afternoon English exam.
1: It was an ordinary day like every other, except with the tension of the state exam that morning and trying to do last-minute revision of Shakespeare quotes.
0: So when she met him afterwards, and he looked pleased, she assumed their work had paid off.
1: He had a big, broad smile on his face, and I thought, oh, that's good, he must have remembered his Shakespeare quotes.
0: But it wasn't Macbeth or Hamlet that had come up on 15-year-old Lee's paper. Instead, it was a poem written by Emily herself. About him.
1: He said, "You won't believe it, Mum, the poem you wrote about me came up in the paper." And I said, "What?" And he said, "The one about the chalk."
0: Envoy in Chalk was written by Emily after she spotted something Lee had written in chalk on the pavement outside their home. He was 8 years old, and the message read, "The world is great." It was just what Emily needed.
1: To bring me back to reality and to remind me that things weren't so bad and there was beauty all around me and lots of wonder in the everyday.
0: The poem was first published as an Irish Times Poem of the Week, before later appearing in Emily's third collection, Conditional Perfect. But 7 years later, she could never have imagined it would come up on her son's exam paper.
1: It was just the most flabbergasting moment. I kind of thought it felt like it was in another dimension.
0: Lee had also been in shock when he flipped open his exam and saw his mother's words. Initially, the coincidence posed the problem. Admit in his answer that the poem was about him and risk seeming delusional, or respond to it as he would any other text.
1: When he took a moment, he thought, well, the person grading my exam probably won't believe that I inspired the poem and that my mum wrote the poem about something that I chalked in the pavement. So he opted to respond to the question in the third person.
0: Once the exam was over, the emotions sunk in. Lee asked his mum to pick him up so he could tell her.
1: I got quite emotional about it, as you would, and my breath was taken away, really. I was just kind of in a state of pleasant shock.
0: Emily's life has changed considerably since she wrote Envoy in Chalk. Her own mother has since died, and she's now caring for her 95-year-old father, who recently returned home from hospital. The world is great. Those words her son wrote on the pavement all those years ago remain more important than ever.
1: We do have to kind of remind ourselves of the gift that life is and the gift of the wonders all around us in abundance amid the darkness and the dark times.
0: For Emily, there is no better reminder of this wonder than having her own 15-year-old son answer an exam question on a poem she wrote inspired by him.
1: It's an amazing thing. I mean, what are the odds that would happen? It's kind of a once-in-a-lifetime synchronicity, really.
2: Emily Cullen ending that report by Branka Lesser-Dessart. To the state of Oklahoma now, and a 12-year-old boy with a very special talent. Take a listen to this. That is Samuel Henderson imitating bird calls. He can do 115 different types. A video of him performing at his school talent show went viral. Samuel and his mother Laurie have been speaking to my colleague Rachel Burden.
3: When I was 4 years old at the zoo, I started mimicking this great-toed grackle that was bothering my sister.
4: And what does the great-toed grackle sound like? That is an incredible sound.
5: We have a video of him when it happened, and he actually jumped whenever it started talking back to him. It was a pretty neat moment.
4: So the bird certainly wasn't expecting it. And from there on, Samuel, you began to look at other birds and just pick up these extraordinary sounds. Was this deliberate? Did you go home and listen to different bird sounds, or were these birds that you were encountered when you were out and about?
3: Yeah, both. And also, I listen to them on my YouTube mm-hmm. and search for sounds.
5: He's always liked birds. He's always said he wants to fly and was jealous. And then he found that birds are more beautiful and had more elaborate calls as he went along.
4: What bird have you got there, Samuel?
3: An American crow. I can do the crow that's from your country, too.
4: I would love to hear a British crow. Why don't you do the American one first and then a British one, and we'll see if we can hear the difference.
3: I had to bob okay. to be able to do the sound because it's so loud.
4: Okay, let's hear the British crow then. Typical, the British one definitely sounds more miserable, doesn't it?
3: Yeah.
4: Tell me about how you use your body, your voice, your throat to make these sounds. Because even if I wasn't trying to sound like a bird, I don't think I could produce the same noise that you do.
3: Like the barred owl, I have to build a lot of air to be able to do it.
4: Well, we'd love to hear.

0: that. Can you do that for us? That's so beautiful. What are your favorite birds, Samuel?
1: The resplendent quetzal. And I really want to go get the stuffed animal of it.
0: Yeah, can go and do that. While you do that, Laurie, tell us a bit more about Samuel as a boy then and what he's like as a child and his personality.
2: Samuel's always been very loud, very vocal. He is a people's person. He loves animals. He loves people. He loves to talk.
0: Samuel, you've got the bird that you wanted to get. What is it you're holding right now?
1: It's my favorite bird, the resplendent quetzal.
0: And what sound does this one make? Is that you making that sound, Samuel?
1: Yeah.
0: That is absolutely extraordinary. What has been the reaction then from people? Because it's gone viral, not just across America, but across the world, Laurie.
2: It has. We've actually received gifts as far as Australia. They've sent him stuffed birds, kookaburras.
0: I feel like I'm in the forest listening to that.
2: Every day.
3: Samuel and Laurie speaking to Rachel Burden. 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
3: 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To Sweden next, a country with more than 250,000 islands. 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
7: Guys, guys, guys, you're not going to believe this. We are going to win a contest to win an island in Sweden.
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9: Bonjour la Suède, on est vos parents parfaits pour votre île.
10: Soy Dani, latinoamericana y doctora en Suiza.
11: Do you like Sweden?
12: I was actually planning a trip to Sweden when I learned of this opportunity.
11: What do you plan to do on the island?
12: Just enjoy the nature. I'm sorry, I know that makes me sound kind of boring.
11: That's okay, you'll fit right in.
13: Hey, ich bin Miri, ich bin 27 Jahre alt und Illustratorin aus Deutschland.
3: The last winner there was German art student Miriam Wieskmann. She's been speaking to Steffi Prentice.
14: When I got the email that I actually won the island, I don't know, I couldn't believe it was true. Yeah, I think it's going to be really nice. I'm like the official custodian of the island, but I don't really have any tasks to do. So it's more like a symbolic thing. And the main prize is actually a travel voucher for 20,000 crowns, which is like around 2,000 euros. So I'll actually be traveling there with like a really good friend from childhood. And I think that's going to be the most exciting part.
15: So tell me a little bit about your island.
14: I think all of the 5 islands that you could win are quite similar in size. So there's not really any buildings on there. So you can't really live there. And I think mine is about like 9 kilometers from the shore. So it's not that easy to get there. But people have told me that you can use a kayak or a stand-up paddle to get there. And in the summertime, there's mostly birds living on the island. So I'm going to be there in September now. And hopefully don't annoy them too much.
15: How different is this to your normal life, going from living in Germany to kayaking to your private island?
14: It's really different, I think, because right now I live like in a smaller city in Germany, and I like study communication design, and I mostly focus on illustration right now. And I think it's going to be really nice to be out in nature, because that's what gives me most inspiration for my art and my illustration practice. And I think spending time there and with the birds can be super inspiring for me for another project, or like maybe a book or a comic or something.
15: What is it about Sweden or Swedish culture that really resonates with you?
14: It feels to me like much less stressful than life in Germany in some way. I feel like some of the stereotypes about like German culture might be true, that it's like really punctual. Everything is kind of strategic and like logical, maybe. And it has to make sense. And I feel like when I'm in Sweden, I can kind of like leave that behind and just having like a more direct connection to nature.
15: And you said that you were surprised to win, but now that you have, what has that really

0: taught you?
1: I think it has taught me to just try things, even if they don't really seem promising at first, like to just do all the crazy stuff that you think doesn't really make sense or like doesn't really have high prospects of winning.
0: You've seen the island obviously in pictures and things and online, but how do you think you'll feel when you're on that paddleboard or on that canoe and you see it for the first time?
1: I'm not really sure. I'm really, really excited to see how it's gonna feel. I think just taking the flight or like the train, we haven't decided quite yet, to Sweden to know that I'm going to see the island, it's gonna feel really, really exciting. And I think I'm just gonna be really happy to actually see this island that I've talked about so much now. And I think it's gonna feel really surreal to be there. And yeah, I'm also really excited to meet the people who live in the region and to hear their stories.
0: I mean, you might end up being a bit of a local celebrity, actually.
1: Yeah, maybe. I don't know. Like, it's really funny because actually the first newspaper that reached out to me was like the local newspaper from this town. And I was really excited to give them interview and like they published it. So yeah, it's gonna be interesting to see if people like recognize me and maybe want to chat with me. So that would be really nice. And I'm really looking forward to meet them.
2: Miriam Wieskmann speaking to Stephanie Prentice. Barry Manilow has enjoyed a 60-year-long career in entertainment, but the American singer recently had to take a break after being diagnosed with lung cancer. Now he's recovered and at the age of 82 is back doing what makes him happy. The Happy Pod's Charlotte Gallagher has been to meet him at one of his rehearsals.
3: Ultimate showman, Barry Manilow is back performing just months after recovering from cancer.
4: I'm feeling great. Great. Yes, everything's all better.
5: You look fantastic. It's really hard to believe that you have been so unwell. Were you scared at all during that point, or did you think, I'm going to get through this?
4: It was a rough ride. It was 7 days in ICU and... You know, it wasn't so much the surgery that got me, it was the pneumonia that got me. I could have gone home after the surgery. They threw that tumor in the garbage,
5: yeah.
4: And I could have gone home. And it was pneumonia that kept me in the hospital for a long time.
5: You're facing your own mortality, and then also, I know how much you love performing, and you weren't able to perform for quite some time. How did that feel?
4: It was agony. I have no patience. I know the doctor said it would take a while for everything to come back, but it was agony. I hated just sitting and waiting. They really did a number on me, and it took a long time to recover from it. It really did, longer than I thought.
3: Because for Barry Manilow, performing on stage is what makes him happy.
4: I like being with my band and the crew and their family. So that's what I was missing. I was missing this.
5: And your fans are like family as well, because, yeah. I mean, they follow you everywhere. Some of them have seen you 60, 70 times. Why do you think you inspire that devotion? Because not every artist has that.
4: I've never been able to answer that question. I have no idea. I'm just a skinny guy that plays the piano. That's what I think of myself. I don't know why I've got these wonderful people that's been supporting me for years and years. And I've met them, and they're great people. They really are.
5: The Fanilos.
4: Yeah, Fanilos, right.
5: And do you still get the knickers thrown at you? Do you still get the knickers thrown on stage?
4: No more.
5: No, do you miss it?
4: No more, no.
5: Is there any kind of showgirls or showmen out there at the moment that you think, oh, I'd quite like to work with them, or?
4: Everybody would say Gaga.
5: She's amazing.
4: She's amazing. Mm. Absolutely amazing. Mm.
5: She is fantastic.
4: Yeah.
5: So perhaps a duet album, Manilow and Gaga. I can see it happening. She might want to borrow some of your costumes, though.
4: I don't know. Let's see what this album does before we go to the next one.
5: Is there any chance you could maybe play a little bit of a tune for BBC?
4: What would you like to hear?
5: Copacabana,
4: right?
5: Take it away, Barry.
4: That's right. At the Copacabana.
5: I feel very honoured.
4: Oh, yeah?
5: And very privileged. I know there's millions of Fanilos out there that are

0: are very, very jealous of me.
1: Well, you don't, they shouldn't be jealous of you, honey.
2: Barry Manilow speaking to Charlotte Gallagher. We end in the northwest of England, where hundreds of handmade soft toys have been churning up around a village. The knitted teddies come with a tag signed by Granny H, and for the past 2 years, her identity has been a mystery. Until now, grandmother June Rose Hood is the secret knitter. And to say thank you, the locals threw her a surprise 90th birthday party. Jane McCubbin went along to find out more.
3: I think it's lovely. I've only been here 2.5 years and they just keep popping up everywhere.
4: I think it's super cute. It's very community and I love living here for that reason.
5: For 2 years, these knitted teddies have popped up all over. But little is known about the hands and the helpers behind these small acts of kindness just waiting to be found. Have you heard the name Granny H?
6: I have. Only through hearsay. I don't know her, you know.
4: I don't even know who she is. I think it's like maybe not even a real person.
5: She definitely is.
7: Found it! It says, I am not lost, I am alone. If you want me, please take
8: me. If you would like me, please take me home. I'm yours to keep or give away. I hope I made you smile today.
7: Granny H.
8: Granny H.
5: So Granny H is...
9: my grandma.
5: Oh. A legend.
9: Yes, she is. She's becoming quite famous in the area.
5: Famous, definitely. But elusive, absolutely.
10: Introduce yourself.
8: Oh, gosh. I'm June. I'm 90 years old tomorrow. Oh, I just love doing it.
5: She has made, and grandson Matt has hidden, hundreds of teddy bears for children to find, something she took up to combat anxiety, and it works.
8: That's the lamb. That's a teddy bear.
10: Dog.
8: That's rabbit.
5: But until now, Granny H has remained firmly in the shadows.
10: So you may never see children finding your gifts?
8: No. I can just imagine the little faces lighting up.
10: As an anxious person, this helps.
8: It's the best thing I've ever done, I think, for it, yes. I really do.
10: Which ones are your favourites?
11: I only have one favourite, and him.
10: Where did you find him?
11: My driveway.
5: They're popping up everywhere, aren't they?
10: If you didn't have it in your life, what would life feel like, do you think?
8: I think I'd be, well, my children and grandchildren might say I am now, but I think I'd be a real old grumpy person.
5: She knows her teddies have spread joy because occasionally people post messages of thanks on a local Facebook page. But what she doesn't know is that many of them have gathered just before her 90th birthday to have the chance to say thank you in person.
9: Hi, Mum. Do you want to come over with Grandma? We're all ready.
5: Do you know what she looks like?
9: All right, see you shortly.
5: Do you know how old she is?
11: 19!
5: No!
11: 19! 19!
12: She's like some sort of superhero in the village. You know, in Facebook pages, you can get a lot of negative stories, but this is something that's always really nice and positive.
9: It's all the kids that are following your teddies, Grandma.
8: I'm absolutely shocked and surprised to see you all.
12: Oh, it's been magical.
8: Thank you very much. Is that for me?
12: I can't thank everybody enough for recognising what my mum does. She's got a heart of gold.
8: Lovely. Thank you, my darling.
12: She went through a tough time last year. Felt very lonely, a little bit lost.
10: It's changed her life, hasn't it?
12: Absolutely changed her life. The minute she wakes up, she can't get those knitting needles out quick enough.
13: Brilliant. I think it's amazing what you do, honestly. I don't think you realise like how much pleasure it brings to people.
8: I just sit in there and the time flies by. In fact, I don't really want to do the housework anymore.
10: No tablets, no pills, no medication, absolutely. She feels like a different person.
12: She does.
5: Proof that kindness is good for the soul. And after all that joy of giving, Granny H finally gets to receive the love right back.
8: It's overwhelming and I just don't know what to say. And I think this is the best thing that's ever happened in my 90 years. Thank you.
2: June Rose Hood or Granny H, ending that report by Jane McCubbin. And that's all from the Happy Pod for now. We'd love to hear from you. As ever, the address is globalpodcast@bbc.co.uk.

0: This edition was knitted together by Craig Kingham. The producer was Rachel Bulkley and the editor is Karen Martin. I'm Holly Gibbs. Until next time, goodbye.
1: I'm Ira Flatow. The news is filled with politics, hate, and violence. And sometimes you need a break for the other really important stuff. That's where Science Friday comes in. 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
3: BBC World Service, it's 8 o'clock GMT. This is Oliver Conway with the newsroom. The US and Iran sign an agreement to end their war, but tough negotiations lie ahead.
4: Why would Iran negotiate in good faith when they're getting paid up front a slush fund of $300 billion plus relief of harsh American sanctions before having to give up any concessions on the nuclear file?
3: And will Israel play ball? Iran thinks not.
5: Trump has realized this was an unnecessary war. He's interested in ending it. But we have this elephant in the room, and his name is Netanyahu.
3: Also today, Ukraine launches what appears to be its largest drone attack yet on the Russian capital. And later.
6: They're quite wriggly, so they will try and sort of get away. And that's really all that's quiet. It's not too difficult.
3: A new species of walking shark is found in Papua New Guinea. First, our top stories.
7: BBC News with Moira Alderson. The United States and Iran have signed the Memorandum of Understanding intended to lead to an end to their war, with the two countries and their respective allies saying military operations will immediately end on all fronts, including in Lebanon. Both countries' presidents signed the document remotely. Here's our international editor, Jeremy Bowen.
8: The Memorandum of Understanding is not a final deal. It is an agreement to talk about the biggest issue between them, Iran's nuclear program. But it's front-loaded with key inducements for Iran. It will immediately be able to earn billions of dollars from exporting oil. The memorandum says the U.S. will start releasing billions more in frozen Iranian assets. There is a promise of lifting sanctions. It is all dependent on the success of 60 days of talks on a nuclear deal that can be extended and probably will be as the issues are complex.
7: Work on the details of implementing the US-Iran deal begins on Friday in the Swiss mountain resort of Birkenstock, where the Iranians and the Americans will meet along with Pakistani and Qatari mediators. Israel is insisting its forces will continue occupying parts of Lebanon where they're fighting Hezbollah. Ukraine has struck an oil refinery in Moscow for the second time this week, setting it ablaze. Fires at the Kaptonia refinery have sent columns of thick smoke billowing high into the sky. The capital's four airports have been temporarily closed. Our Russia editor Steve Rosenberg is in Moscow.
9: This isn't the first time that Ukrainian drones have targeted the Russian capital, but the scale of this does appear to be larger than we've seen before. The Moscow mayor, Sergei Sobyanin, wrote on social media that around 180 Ukrainian drones had been shot down by Russian air defences. Clearly, from images that have been posted on social media, it seems that some drones may have got through.
7: President Zelensky called the strikes on Moscow and elsewhere a completely fair response to Russian attacks on Ukrainian cities and communities. Cuba's communist government has approved reforms aimed at opening up more sectors of the economy to private investment as the Caribbean country deals with an acute economic crisis. Here's our Global Affairs reporter, Mimi Swaby.
10: Cuban state television said the Communist Party's Central Committee had approved proposals designed to attract more capital from its nationals abroad and to reduce the size of the state. The influential former president, Raul Castro, who's still believed to be Cuba's de facto leader, has endorsed the reforms. The measures, a stark U-turn in decades of communist rule, are a desperate attempt by the government to tackle widespread shortages of basic goods.

0: The island's economy has deteriorated since January, when the US ousted its main regional ally, Venezuela's President Nicolas Maduro, and imposed a near-total fuel blockade.
1: World news from the BBC. Heavy gunfire and explosions have been heard in the capital of Niger, Niamey. Reports say attackers have managed to gain access to the international airport. Security forces have blocked off the surrounding area. The shooting is said to have begun at dawn local time and is ongoing. Defence forces are on high alert. An affiliate of the Islamic State group claimed responsibility for an attack on the airport in January. Niger has struggled to contain attacks from jihadist groups. Scientists have found the oldest known evidence of the plague in the remains of 18 ancient hunter-gatherers near Siberia's Lake Baikal. Carbon dating of their teeth revealed the disease sparked deadly outbreaks 5,500 years ago, 200 years earlier than previously known cases. A shark in Papua New Guinea that can walk with most of its body out of the water has been identified as a new species. Warren Bull has more details.
2: Locals in Papua New Guinea have long been aware of the shark, which uses its pectoral fins like legs to move across reef flats at low tide. Researchers from Queensland in Australia say they saw one of the sharks, 3/4 of a metre long, with a striking leopard-like pattern, swimming above the seagrass in Milne Bay in Papua New Guinea. DNA tests have confirmed it's distinct from the other 9 species of walking shark, only found in Australia and Papua New Guinea. They all face grave threats from habitat loss caused by coastal development and coral bleaching.
1: Warren Bull with that report. Football, and in their first ever World Cup appearance, Uzbekistan lost 3-1 to Colombia in Mexico City. In earlier matches, Ghana scored a goal in added time to beat Panama 1-0 in Toronto, while England beat Croatia 4-2 in Dallas, with Harry Kane scoring twice. Meanwhile, the Democratic Republic of Congo earned their first ever World Cup point in a 1-1 draw against Portugal in Houston. BBC News.
3: Thank you. You're listening to the newsroom from the BBC World Service with Oliver Conway. The most famous Treaty of Versailles is widely seen as having paved the way for the rise of the Nazis. But such omens were set aside at the famous French palace yesterday as President Trump put his signature to the Memorandum of Understanding with Iran. The deal, which was also signed in Tehran by the Iranian president, aims to end the war which began with US and Israeli attacks on Iran 110 days ago. But far from the unconditional surrender originally demanded by the American leader, it merely marks the start of negotiations over his key demand, to prevent Iran getting a nuclear weapon. That was also the aim of an agreement that Mr. Trump pulled out of in 2018, one that had been agreed by President Obama. Joel Rubin helped negotiate that earlier deal. So how does this new one compare?
4: This language here is weaker than what was in the JCPOA, the Obama nuclear deal from 2015, related to Iran's commitment to never obtain a nuclear weapon. And why did I say it's weaker? Because that deal had very annotated, structured designs in it that explained exactly what Iran could and could not do: levels of enrichment, numbers of centrifuges, where to place the centrifuges, how to inspect them, the kinds of inspections that would be underway, the penalties tied to any violation by Iran of that nuclear infrastructure, of their use of it beyond what they agreed to. None of that is here. Now, they're supposed to negotiate that in this second round. We'll see. And why would Iran? Why would Iran negotiate in good faith when they're getting paid up front a slush fund of $300 billion plus relief of harsh American sanctions at the front end before having to give up any concessions on the nuclear file? And so what it does is it really flips on its head the longstanding American policy towards Iran. One of the core rationales for this military action of the past several months was the reality that Iran wasn't just oppressing its own people, but was slaughtering them by the thousands. And the president rightly said, this is wrong. And so now to see it in black and white, where essentially the United States walks away from the Iranian people, an issue that consistently in legislation and in multiple administrations, Democratic and Republican alike, they have consistently argued that it's crucial for Iran's government to treat its people with dignity and humanity. To see us walk away from that is quite stark, and I think really sends a negative signal to people around the world who are concerned about human rights, and in particular the people in Iran who've put their bodies on the line to try to change this regime, to now see us turn away from them.
3: Joel Rubin. Well, under the Memorandum of Understanding, Iran and the US and their allies will halt all military action, including in Lebanon. Both the US and Iran will start lifting their blockades of the Strait of Hormuz. Iran repeated its promise not to procure or develop nuclear weapons, and the two sides will work to resolve the issue of Iran's enriched uranium. At the same time, sanctions on Iran will be lifted, and the US will oversee a $300 billion reconstruction package. So, what is the view from Iran? Fouad Izadi is Associate Professor at Tehran University.
5: The government in Iran has learned not to trust the United States because they generally don't do what they write on paper. But Iran wanted to be compensated for all the damages. Yesterday, Trump said that the war costed Iran about $2 trillion. So $300 billion is relatively low number in comparison to that. But whether that will actually happen, the U.S. will not take part in terms of paying to that fund. People expect Iran's neighboring countries would do that, given the fact that they provided bases to the United States to attack Iran. I think Trump has realized that this was a failed policy. This was an unnecessary war, an illegal war. I think he's interested in ending it. I think Iran is interested in ending it. Iran was trying to avoid this war to start with. But we have this elephant in the room, and his name is Netanyahu. And he has been trying in the last number of days to sabotage this agreement.
3: Fouad Izadi. Well, despite Lebanon being included in the deal, Israel's Prime Minister Benjamin Netanyahu said his forces would remain in the country where they are fighting Hezbollah. The Iran-backed militia's chief, Naim Qassem, called the deal a great victory and urged Lebanon to seize the moment to expel Israeli forces. Lebanese authorities say Israeli attacks since March have killed more than 3,800 people there and displaced more than a million others. So, how does the Israeli government view this deal? I asked our correspondent in Jerusalem, John Donison.
6: Well, they're not happy with it, but they're going along with it for now. I mean, basically, I think Prime Minister Netanyahu is in a very tight spot because on the one hand, he doesn't want to upset even more than he appears to already have done so, President Trump, Israel's greatest ally, but at the same time, he is under enormous pressure politically here in Israel with elections coming up in a few months' time. He's doing badly in the polls, and his opponents here are capitalizing on what they see as a fiasco in terms of the operation in Iran and the subsequent negotiations. I was just looking at some comments from Yair Lapid, the leader of Israel's opposition, saying Netanyahu promised us a historic victory. We've got a crisis with the Americans, Hormuz open up to Iranians, money for the Revolutionary Guards, ballistic missiles aimed at us, and Israel just waiting in the corridor like a scolded child. So, as I say, Prime Minister Netanyahu has got some thinking to do with these elections coming up, and he's in a difficult position.
3: Iran has insisted that Israeli attacks on parts of Lebanon must stop. What do you think will happen there in the next few days and weeks?
6: Well, look, they have significantly reduced since this deal was announced at the weekend, but they've not stopped altogether. So most days this week, people have been being killed in Israeli strikes in southern Lebanon, which Israel says is targeting Hezbollah. Hezbollah has been exchanging fire. I saw the Israeli military put out a statement overnight saying that again there had been exchanges of fire with Hezbollah. We had another Israeli soldier being killed in southern Lebanon. So the pressure that I was talking about is in particular in relation to Lebanon. I think Israel is prepared to go along with a breaking fighting with Iran, but Lebanon, they see they haven't finished the job. And there are many, not just Prime Minister Netanyahu's opponents, but members of his own cabinet saying, you know, Israel is a sovereign country and it shouldn't be dictated to by President Trump how it behaves.
3: John Donison in Jerusalem. Well, our security correspondent Frank Gardner has seen the text of the memorandum. Frank, where does this leave the Middle East?
7: I think it leaves it breathing a partial sigh of relief, but with a fair degree of scepticism and nervousness, certainly on part of the Gulf states, because the deal allows for the Strait of Hormuz to be fully open for 60 days without anybody being charged any tolls. But after that, there is supposed to be Iran and Oman setting up some kind of future agreement. And Iran has made it very clear that having what it considers won this war, having survived it and come out on top, it considers, it now wants to change the arrangements that have been in place since 1968, whereby you have something called a traffic separation scheme and traffic passes in two different directions with a two-mile gap. They want to change that and exercise what they consider their sovereignty shared with Oman over the Strait of Hormuz. The Gulf Arab states are very unhappy about that. Then, of course, you've got the whole nuclear issue. In a way, we're right back to where we were on February the 27th, the day before this broke out, this war, because the nuclear file is still unresolved, and 60 days, 2 months, is a very short time to try and thrash out a deal that is as good as or better than the JCPOA, that's the Joint Comprehensive Plan of Action that the Obama administration oversaw together with the P5 countries plus the EU back in 2015. That took 20 months, not 2 months, 20 months. You know, you've got to go through all the stuff like how is this 441 kilos of highly enriched uranium, how is that going to get downblended and made safe? By who, when, under what kind of monitoring scheme, how are you going to ensure that UN nuclear inspectors get full access, that Iran doesn't play games and start denying them access to places, changing the rules of the game, and then how do you ensure that this $300 billion that is going to go for the reconstruction of Iran doesn't just get funneled into the Islamic Revolutionary Guard Corps operations?
3: Frank, thank you. Our security correspondent, Frank Gardner. 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Still to come.
8: It's a big blow for our family. She was not ill for long, only 1 week, and then she died. She's left behind children. I don't know how we will cope.
3: We're in Congo as families of Ebola victims bury their loved ones. Plumes of thick smoke have been seen above Moscow today as Ukrainian drones struck a major oil refinery for the second time in a week. In fact, it looks like the heaviest drone attack of the war so far on the Russian capital. Russia itself launched overnight attacks on the Ukrainian capital, Kyiv, and the northeastern Ukrainian city of Sumy. Our Russia editor, Steve Rosenberg, can join us now live from Moscow. Steve, what's the scene there?
9: Well, we're in the centre of Moscow, not so far from Red Square, but I think from here we can see the clouds of thick smoke in the distance. Yeah, Muscovites woke up this morning to the news that their city was under attack again. It's not the first time that the Moscow region has been attacked by Ukrainian drones, but the scale of this particular strike does seem to have been pretty large, judging by the figures. The official figures that the Moscow mayor, Sergei Sobyanin, quoted earlier today. He talked about, first of all, 180 Ukrainian drones having been shot down by Russian air defences. Then he added some more to that. So we think around 200 or so Ukrainian drones, according to official Russian figures, were shot down on their way to the Russian capital. There has been damage, reports of damage. It's not clear to me yet whether the damage was caused by drones that were shot down or by drones that penetrated air defences. But the Moscow mayor himself has said that the Moscow oil refinery in the southeast of the city was hit for the second time in 3 days, actually. And certainly there's a video on social media of thick black smoke rising above this oil refinery. Reports of other damage too, outside the city. So yes, Muscovites are getting used to these kind of reports now. As I say, this is not the first time that the Russian capital has come under attack.
3: Yeah, I mean, for the first few years of the war, people in Russia were largely shielded from the effects. Are these kind of attacks starting to make them change their minds about the so-called special military operation?
9: Well, certainly these kind of attacks are making people realise and face the fact that, you know, there is a war going on. You're absolutely right. For the first two or three years, many people in Russia, and certainly here in Moscow, carried on as normal. You know, for them, for many people, the war was something that happened on television, a long way away from them. It didn't impact their lives directly. But of course, when, you know, there are Ukrainian drones coming pretty close and causing damage to an oil refinery, to an apartment block, to a shopping centre, you know, this brings it home. It brings home the fact that actually the front line in this war is not hundreds of kilometres away in Ukraine, that sometimes it's here in the Russian capital. And we know that there is this sort of deep sense of fatigue with the war. Surveys show it, conversations on the street show it. People feel more and more that the war is impacting their lives economically, for example. And also more and more people know other people who are fighting in Ukraine and being injured and being killed.
3: Okay, Steve, thank you very much. Steve Rosenberg there, our Russia editor. Next to the Democratic Republic of Congo and the ongoing Ebola outbreak. The most contagious phase of the disease is when an infected person dies. So how the dead are handled determines in a big way how quickly an outbreak can be controlled. Burials have long been linked to mass infection events during Ebola outbreaks. The BBC's Anne Soy has been talking to volunteers as they bury victims of Ebola in Ituri province in the northeast of the Democratic Republic of Congo.
10: It's a very emotional time just outside the Ebola treatment unit, and behind me is a family waiting for their child. We have seen some of the healthcare workers inside, fully kitted in personal protective equipment, bring out a body that looked like a child's body. And now the Red Cross volunteers have just arrived. They will also put on the personal protective equipment, and then the medics on the inside will hand over the body to them. We are about to accompany the family of a 34-year-old mother of four. She has died from Ebola.
8: It's a big blow for our family.
10: That's the deceased woman's father, Simone Nyal.
8: She was not ill for long, only 1 week, and then she died. She's left behind children. I don't know how we will cope.
10: They have now placed the coffin on the pickup truck, and now they are removing the personal protective equipment that they wore here, and that is done sequentially as another team observes, making sure there's no chance of infection. We've now come to Nyamurongo Cemetery, and the Red Cross team is wearing aprons, white aprons, and they've just lowered the body into the grave. There are a few members of the family here. It's a very short session. The volunteers have gone back to the car. I think this is the quickest burial I've ever attended. Next to Simone's family, we find Joel Lonzama Kombu alone covering his mother's grave. He has lost three sisters, a brother-in-law, and his parents in a matter of days.
11: Today is the sixth. I came here at the cemetery to say bye for members in my family. My father, yesterday, and today, you see, I'm here just to say bye for my mama. I want to say for all of people that Ebola is true.
10: I have never seen anything like this. There's so many families here that have come for burials just today, and this is happening every single day. There are many freshly covered graves, many more being dug today. The number of people being buried is in just this cemetery in Bunia is high. Even the locals are saying that this is not usual.
12: The International Federation of the Red Cross and Red Crescent says hundreds of community volunteers have signed up to help families conduct safe burials.
13: It's very cultural. That's why we adapt the procedure as much as possible to match the needs of the families and the communities.
12: Maria Munoz is the coordinator for public health emergencies at the Red Cross. She shows me how they have modified body bags to enable families to view their loved ones safely.
13: Families often want to make sure that it's their loved ones in the back. We can show them the face of their loved one once the body is secured, the back is disinfected.
12: There have been incidents of violence when some families have tried to take the bodies of their relatives forcefully, rejecting safe burial protocols. It's a difficult period for both the community and volunteers trying to help them to stop Ebola. It's challenging but vital work to help bring the outbreak under control.
3: Anne Soy reporting from the Democratic Republic of Congo. Now, when we think of sharks, we tend to imagine large predators' mouth filled with razor-sharp teeth hunting for prey beneath the waves. But, and I don't want to worry you here, there are actually some kinds of shark that can walk with most of their bodies out of the water. Well, now scientists have identified a new species of walking shark in Papua New Guinea. It uses its pectoral fins to move across the reefs at low tide. This one is named after Christine Dudgeon from the University of the Sunshine Coast in Queensland, Australia, who discovered it.
14: So they're called walking sharks because they're little sharks, less than a meter long, and they tend to be in quite shallow water, and they have this adaptation for living in low oxygen environments. And so during low tide periods, when the water becomes very low and it's too low for them to swim through, they can move around in it on their pectoral and pelvic fins. So they use them like little legs, basically. And occasionally they'll also come out of the water and sort of go across little dry bits to get into other reef pools, but they don't really spend time outside of the water as such.
3: And in fact, you found this new shark in the water.
14: Indeed, yeah. So we were on an expedition in Papua New Guinea looking for a known species of walking shark, which is known as the Milne Bay walking shark or Michael's walking shark. We were conducting surveys in an area of Milne Bay called the Amphlett Islands. They tend to be more active at nighttime. This time the water was a little bit deeper, so it was about 1 meter in depth, and so we were snorkeling around at the time when we found it. Because they're quite small, they're actually reasonably easy to catch. So this one was just swimming along the bottom. I shone the torch in front of it, which made it stop for a moment. And then I was able to sort of dive down quickly and grab it behind the head. And then I just secured the tail under my armpit because they're quite wriggly. So they will try and sort of get away. And that's really all that's required. It's not too difficult.
3: Yeah, and tell us about how it's different from the other walking sharks.
14: This new species makes 10 species in total. They are found all through northern Australia and eastern Indonesia and Papua New Guinea. They are all very similar in size and shape, but differ based on body pattern. And so the species we were looking for has a very distinctive leopard print pattern. When I caught this one, I didn't actually look at the pattern closely because it was nighttime and I was just excited to find one. So I just sort of secured it and took it back to the boat and handed it up to my student, Jess Blakeway, who's the lead author on this study. And Jess was the first person to look at it closely and notice that the pattern was completely different to the one that we were looking for and indeed to any of the other species of walking shark.
3: And how did you establish that it was a different species from all the others?
14: Just on one specimen, it's not really enough. Over the next couple of days, we surveyed three sites, the one we were at in the seagrass shallow coral area and also a couple of coral sea mounts a little bit deeper. And we found another 11 individuals of this new species, and they all had this new pattern. And this included males and females, small ones, big ones. And so based on the morphology, our chief taxonomist, Dr. Jerry Allen, was pretty

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0: Coming up on Business Daily, the US and Iran are due to sign a big deal looking to get ships moving through the Strait of Hormuz. So, how quickly can supplies of gas and oil start flowing more freely? And how quickly could energy prices start to ease? That's Business Daily, after the latest world news.
1: BBC News with Jane Steele. The United States and Iran have signed a memorandum of understanding intended to lead to an end to their war. They say military operations will end immediately on all fronts, including in Lebanon. Work on implementing the deal starts on Friday in Switzerland. Iran and the US will meet along with Pakistani and Qatari mediators. Oil prices fell 3% after the signing. Ukraine has struck an oil refinery in Moscow for the second time this week, setting it ablaze. The bombardment appears to have been the biggest on the Moscow region since the start of Russia's war. The US Defense Secretary Pete Hegseth has told a meeting of NATO counterparts that European members must move fast to take primary responsibility for the defense of the continent. He said the US would be reviewing its NATO commitments and contributions would be contingent on other allies meeting commitments. Heavy gunfire and explosions have been heard in the capital of Niger, Niamey. Insurgents are said to have attempted to take over the airport. Security forces have locked down the surrounding area. Cuba's communist government has approved reforms aimed at opening up more sectors of the economy to private investment. The Caribbean nation is dealing with an acute economic crisis due to a punitive US fuel blockade of the island. A British charity has launched a campaign to highlight the rise in incidents of domestic abuse during major football tournaments like the World Cup. Research says cases rise by almost 40% in England when the national team loses. The increased pattern of abuse is global. A shark in Papua New Guinea that can walk with most of its body out of the water has been identified as a new species. The shark uses its pectoral fins like legs to move across reef flats at low tide. DNA tests have confirmed it's distinct from the other nine species of walking shark already known to science. All are found in Australia and Papua New Guinea. BBC News.
0: Raoul, have you ever signed a deal and it's taken ages for it to kick in?
2: Well, you won't be surprised about this, Michelle, but I do like deals, not just cinema deals. But yeah, when I bought my house, I got so excited, and then it took me months to actually get in it. So I had to live with my parents, which I didn't mind so much. But I have to say, if you ask my wife about it, you might get a slightly different answer to it.
0: All right, well, we're not talking about domestic deals here. We're talking about something a little bit bigger. The US and Iran are due to sign a big deal on Friday, and it involves the Strait of Hormuz. And when it closed, you may recall, one-fifth of the world's oil stopped moving. The world immediately felt it. So how quickly can everything go back to normal? That's on today's episode of Business Daily. I'm Michelle Fleury in New York.
2: I'm Rahul Tandon here in the UK. Normally, I would have William Bain sat next to me, but Michelle, he's deserted. He's gone off to watch some cricket instead, which I think is a bit rude of him.
0: I thought you were going to say he'd hot-footed it to Mexico or something to watch one of the host countries in the World Cup.
2: No. He's gone to watch the cricket. But I think we've got a better replacer. We've got someone who's even better than him, haven't we?
0: Yes, we have a very special guest. The BBC's economic editor Faisal Islam is with us. Welcome to the show.
3: Hi, Michelle. Hi, Raoul.
0: Let's get to the Strait of Hormuz. Where is it? What's going on, Faisal?
3: Well, I mean, how can anyone not know?

0: what it is now. That it may have been forgiven about 3 or 4 months ago, but you know, clearly, it is the small 21-mile body of the narrowest point, essentially, between the southern coast of Iran and the north coast of essentially a part of Oman. And it's the narrowest point, obviously, controlling entry into and out of, critically, the Persian Gulf. It has been, and still remains, although not quite just now, the main artery for not just energy, but the economy, and not just oil, these days increasingly gas, which gets pumped and drilled and taken out of the ground, however it gets taken out of the ground, and then put on ships, if it's gas, it gets frozen, and then shipped en masse, non-stop, 365 days a year, out of the Gulf and onto world markets, until, of course, what occurred roughly 3 months ago.
1: Yeah, and there's a lot of it, isn't it? If we go back to 2025, there were 20 million barrels of oil and oil products that were passing through the Straits of Hormuz. We've got 20% of the world's LNG that goes through that. And a lot of it particularly goes to those big countries like China and India and Asia. And they've really, really struggled since this has been closed, which was around the 28th of February.
0: And so you have this twin impact that has hit the world economy hard, which is the physical supply of oil, gas, and then a whole load of other things as well, which we'll get on to. But then also the price impact, the anticipation that this will last for some time to come, and therefore that has sort of yanked up prices in such a way that the kind of ripple effect from the Gulf and from the Strait of Hormuz has been felt instantly in the gas stations, the petrol stations, on people's bills all around the world.
2: Yeah, and that impact, I think, is worth pointing out, as you say, leading to kind of estimates from the UN that 32 million people could be plunged into poverty. Look, Ruul, this has got me thinking in many ways. I know you like to talk about films. You know, here on Power Players, we talk a lot about the main actors. In this particular case, that would be the politicians, the presidents, the state leaders. But it's the background cast, you know, the anonymous fleets, the crews, the logistics, the unseen supply chains here that are really the sort of central piece of this week's story, right? It's the invisible stuff which you don't notice until essentially it goes wrong.
1: Yeah, I think that is the case as well. And also, I suppose we have, and I've been talking to a lot of people on our programs here on the World Service, you know, shipping companies, people involved inside the industry. And it seems like good news, doesn't it? Hey, the straits are open again, the world goes back to normal. But the word that's being used with me all the time, and I'd be interested to hear what Faisal's got to say about this, is uncertainty. You know, I was speaking to the big German container company, Hapag-Lloyd. They were saying, yes, look, this is good news, but we're not sure when we're going to be going through the Strait of Hormuz again. And there's lots of guarantees. There's lots of things that shipping companies need. And they need to start moving, don't they, Faisal, if we want to get the global economy or parts of it moving again.
0: Well, there's a couple of ways to look at this. So I think the path we're on right now is definitively less bad than people had feared even a couple of weeks ago. Set against that, this is good news. Now, that doesn't mean that the hopeful narrative in the markets is going to come to pass. But you can see this sort of pathway now, and it has implications, obviously, for the oil price and the gas price and petrol prices and domestic energy prices, but also inflation. All of these things have started to move in the right direction, and therefore you get this kind of self-fulfilling prophecy. The better news is yielding better news. But you're absolutely right that the heart of this is a highly unpredictable geopolitical fight, the like of which we haven't really seen before. And so that hope is fragile.
2: Yeah, I mean, as you say, Faisal, we're moving in the right direction. But Donald Trump likes to keep all options open. Have a listen to him speaking about the deal this week.
3: The only thing that really matters to me is Iran will never have a nuclear weapon. And it says it loud and clear. They're not going to develop it. They're not going to buy it. And they're not going to do anything with it. And if they do, they suffer unbelievable consequences.
2: So let's take the optimistic view, right? And that this Friday, we see a deal, it gets signed, the clock strikes midnight, somewhere on the Gulf, imagine you're standing on the bridge of a supertanker, you know, the length of three football fields, your cargo is worth hundreds of millions of dollars, someone hands you a press release.

0: It says, good news, the strait is open. Do either of you set sail, or do you look and think to yourself, I don't trust this yet, Faisal?
1: You don't quite trust that piece of paper, I think, is the reality. And indeed, even before the strait at the beginning of this conflict had been formally closed, it sort of closed itself. What do I mean by that? The fear from insurance companies was that so profound that the insurance rates shot up so high that they physically couldn't move. So if you like, the insurance companies sort of became a kind of financial and then almost physical block on the movement of these giant carriers. So they'd also want to wait on the terms and conditions, as it were. You know, clearly there's a little bit of uncertainty around that. We're told by the White House that there's no tolls or anything like that, but clearly the Iranians, possibly, and the Omanis think that there's some degree of something going on there. Let's see what the detail of that is. So you've got the insurance, and then you've just got the physical, logistical effort, well, to turn the tanker around, as it were, and there's 118, I think, fully laden tankers. There's empty tankers in there. There's hundreds of other ships, up to 800 ships in there. Then you have to sequence the shipping through this narrow strait. And then there's the critical issue, which is a sort of military issue. And it's a bit of a sort of Schrodinger's cat here, which is, what about the Iranian mines?
0: Yeah, I mean, we're going to talk about the mines a bit later, but I want to pick up on, you know, you talked about paperwork there, legal questions, giant traffic jams. I mean, Raoul, I know you've been speaking to a lot of people this week. What are you hearing? You know, what sense are we hearing from the industry itself, from shippers?
2: I think it's interesting, and I think Faisal will agree with this, in that there was a positivity. You know, this has been a really difficult time, and here we have some semblance of a move forward, but there are caution, and Faisal just listed them there. There are so many challenges ahead. There are so many different questions ahead. I mean, insurance is such a big one, isn't it? Because if insurance levels don't come down quickly enough, is it viable, as Faisal said, to move your ship through there? And what is going to cause that to come down? Are we going to need to see ships being escorted through? I've been speaking to Jacob Larson. He's Chief Safety and Security Officer at BIMCO, the world's largest membership organization for shipping. This is what he's been telling me.
3: They really hope that this time it will actually materialize and that the deal will come through. But they're also a bit skeptical because they have seen now for a number of times these unilateral and overly optimistic announcements from Trump.
0: So, you know, skepticism, unsurprisingly, there about how seriously we should take this. You know, it's fascinating. You've got hundreds of ships still stuck there, seafarers aboard. You know, it's hard to imagine what life has been like for some of them trapped in the Gulf, waiting to find out what happens next.
1: There's been a trickle through of ships, actually, as the peace moves have started. So, you know, they've been sort of testing. Some ships have been testing the you know, just exactly what's going on in the strait. And the price of oil and gas, but oil mainly, has adjusted, getting not far off where it was in early March now.
0: But at the same time, I mean, as we've established, the shipping lane may be open, but the ships, broadly speaking, you know, at traffic levels we were used to seeing before this crisis, aren't using this shipping lane. So diplomacy aside, it was something you touched on earlier, there is also still this question about safety and about what's in the seabed, the mines.
1: Yes, but I think you could make a reasoned judgment now that flows will start to increase to something below half by the end of the year. And maybe they'll only ever get up to 70% by next year. But that's the sort of calculation that is now occurring. And it isn't just that. This has changed the reality in the Gulf, Michelle. You know, you now have the Emiratis talking and possibly already starting to bypass the strait. And they already have a smaller pipeline. I understand that they're going to be building a whole load of other pipelines.
0: So you think if there is that flexibility, then reduced traffic, sea mines, not such a big deal?
1: Well, you mentioned sea mines, and I think there's a fascinating question about the sea mine issue. And I raise this because I was hosted by the British Navy in the maritime trade operations in Portsmouth last month. And it was very interesting. I repeatedly asked about whether they knew where the mines were. And I got the impression that no one really knew exactly how many mines there were, and indeed if there were any mines.
2: Well, and with the Iranians, though, won't they? They will know, and they will be the ones, if this is going to work, who will have to eventually answer that question and point the minesweepers to where they are. Otherwise, we're talking about this, you know, we start very positively, we talk about the shipping companies saying, look, we're happy, things seem to be progressing, but is the real danger here that we don't progress as quickly as we think we're going to progress here?
1: You know, I guess the assumption of the markets is that the Iranians have enough interest in the weakening of the sanctions regime against them and the ability and the desire and the need to rebuild after the damage done from the bombing from Iran and the US. It will be a slow process, but I think markets have factored in that this is going to be gradual. It literally will be turning tankers around, and that is slow.
0: So markets looking forward to what they see as the eventual full reopening, but hold your horses, it's going to take time. You're listening to Business Daily from the BBC World Service. So we've been looking at when reopening means recovered. And the key reason all of this matters in terms of getting ships moving again is to get the global economy moving again. And that's really at the nub of this, isn't it, Faisal, that it's been so hard?
1: Oh, absolutely. It's been hard, as we've said, for oil and gas and the immediate knock-on impact and transmission of the shock via prices. It isn't just that, of course. There were great fears about other industries, about smaller industries that are all connected to gas and oil. We can have a little competition here. We're trying to list the various niche chemicals, whether it's naphtha or helium, which is kind of used in chips, or whether it's urea.
0: MRIs.
1: Or urea in fertilizer, of course, critically. And this is an interesting one because the timing here, I think, is very beneficial. As I had been told, the real concern was that fertilizer prices and availability would be deeply problematic for the Southern Hemisphere major sowing season in the big kind of soya wheat crops, you know, over the next 3 or 4 months. And they buy their fertilizer kind of in the next 4-6 weeks.
0: Rahul, I'm curious to sort of, you always talk to people around the world in terms of what you're hearing. I mean, I was hearing from Thailand, rice crops not being planted. What have you been hearing from other people you've been speaking
2: well,
0: to?
2: Well, you know, I've spent a lot of time over the last few weeks talking to people in India because, as Faisal said, Asia's badly affected, and particularly in India, cooking gas is such an important product that comes from the Middle East and from the Gulf region. And I'll give you one example with a factory owner that I spoke to. He had to shut his factory down. It's got nothing to do with cooking gas. But his workers came to him and said, look, we can't afford cooking gas at the moment, so you need to buy us cooking gas. It was so expensive on the black market, which is how it operates in those parts of India, he couldn't afford to do it. They said, we're not coming to work. So his factory shut down because of that. And on the other hand, there are huge amounts of exports. We are moving into the key season for tea exports in India. And the biggest market for tea is Iran and the Middle East. So there are a lot of tea garden owners who are desperately waiting for the Strait of Hormuz to open up again so they can get those products moving. And they are perishable. So if they don't move soon, their products are becoming worthless. So wherever you go across South Asia or other parts of Asia, speak to many businesses there, you will hear similar stories. Restaurants that have been shut down in many parts as well because they just cannot afford the prices as they began to creep up. So all those challenges that Faisal has so eloquently told us to take about why the Strait may not open are not good news for millions and millions of businesses across Asia who are desperate for this to get going again.
0: Well, and I was riding the bus to work the other day chatting to one of my neighbours, and they were hoping to book a trip, a flight to Asia. And as we know, airlines have been hugely affected by all of this. They were sort of delaying their purchase till the last possible minute in hopes that it will come down.
2: I'm flying to India in 2 weeks. Book it as soon as you can. They keep going up. I wonder, though, because the global economy has had so many shocks recently, you know, we go back to the pandemic, we go back to the war in Ukraine. You know, Lord Brown, former head of BP, said to me this was the biggest ever disruption he had seen in the global oil supply, because there are so many of them. Now, like when we have a shock on the body, does it just take longer and longer to recover? And is that going to be one of the dangers here? We don't seem to be able to answer the question of when the Straits of Hormuz might be fully operational again, because there are so many bits of it

0: need to be answered. And while it takes longer and longer, I suppose the shock gets bigger and bigger in some ways, in spite of the resilience.
1: Yes, there is this sort of fear that the Gulf won't turn around and there'll be some other geopolitical strife that reemerges, which I think is realistic, and you definitely factor it in. But then you also have this possibility that there'll be a glut of oil next year. There's a possibility that oil could go back up to $120 a barrel, $150 a barrel. But I think there's also a possibility that oil could be at $50 a barrel next year. And so how do you price that? It's very, very difficult. That's the uncertainty you talk about.
2: Well, I want to thank you both for some elegant tangoing. We will be tracking this story closely over the coming weeks as the situation on the water develops. But for now, from Raoul, Faisal and me, Michelle, thank you so much for listening to Business Daily from the BBC World Service.
3: BBC World Service, and this is Witness History with me, Rachel Naylor. I'm taking you back more than 50 years to the discovery of a skeleton that helped rewrite Australia's history. This is the controversial story of Munga Man. I've been speaking to the scientist who found him. It's the 1970s and we're in the barren, remote Willandra Lakes region in New South Wales. But unlike the name suggests, there are no longer any lakes. They dried up 15,000 years ago. Geologist Dr. Jim Bowler from the Australian National University in Canberra is here to study ancient climate change.
4: I was puzzled by the extent of dunes all up and down across the country, but no desert, and the existence of dry basins that we called lakes, but no water. So I decided that my geology was going to try to unwrap the story of those ancient landscapes.
3: But that's not his only aim. 6 years earlier, in 1968, Jim had accidentally found some ancient human bones. They became known as Mungo Lady, as she was found next to Lake Mungo, and she was estimated to be around 40,000 years old, far older than any other human remains found in Australia. Jim is sure there must be more out there. On the 26th of February, 1974, due to a rare storm, he takes shelter in a solitary sheep station more than 100 kilometres from the nearest town.
4: I was locked up in the shearer's quarters with the sheep. I was sitting there, but I had my notebooks. You couldn't work in the wet. So I waited, and then the sky cleared, the sun came out, and I thought, I'm going to get out here. The rains, they sweep the surface, so they bring a new series of discoveries.
3: For that reason, Jim is feeling confident about the day ahead. So confident, he writes in his notebook,
4: I'm going out today to find, I might find something really interesting.
3: Wearing a safari hat, sunglasses and a leather jacket, Jim heads out on his motorbike to explore the dunes in the sun.
4: Well, probably about by the middle of the day, I noticed a white bone appearing on the windblown sandy surface. Now, I thought, first case, it was a wombat. So I swept away just with my hand the tip of these bones, and below this round patch on the surface, there was clearly a human jawbone, and that immediately implied the probable presence of a body on the ground on which I was then standing. I got back quickly as possible to the nearest telephone, rang my colleagues in Canberra. And at this stage, they already knew that, well, Bowler had found a few things of interest before, so they came immediately this time with a team of people.
3: Here was the further proof of ancient human life that Jim had been hoping for. At 4:18 p.m., he writes in his trusty notebook, Eureka, the next Mungo edition. Within 48 hours, his colleagues from the university, including archaeologist Dr. Alan Thorne, arrived to excavate the bones. Unlike Mungo Lady, here was a complete skeleton, and there was more.
4: Thorne said to me, watch this. He gave me a little pellet, and it was a pellet of iron oxide. And so immediately the penny dropped that this was not just iron oxide, it was ochre. And we could see a faint trace around the margins of the body that there was a faint reddening. This trace continued down from the cranium down to the groin. This body had been anointed.
3: This was huge news, It showed that those who buried Mungo Man were more sophisticated than previously thought, as this BBC documentary from 1975 explains.
5: Red ochre in the grave can only signify that the ancient people of this lake believed in an afterlife and had created religious rituals at least as early as modern man in Europe. They have the earliest cremation in the world, which also indicates religion, and their pellets of ochre may make them the first artists.
4: So that all came together on that single day.
3: Not bad for a day that started with Jim stranded on a sheep farm in the rain. The skeleton, a hunter-gatherer with arthritis who died around the age of 50, was nicknamed Mungo Man. He was buried on his back with his hands crossed in his lap.
4: It took time to understand and appreciate the full significance of what we were seeing. The dating at that time, all we could say was certainly well beyond 20,000.
3: Jim's colleagues went further and estimated that Mungo Man was older than that, maybe even 63,000 years old.
4: That received worldwide acknowledgement. This was a new history to Australia, and I was approached by the media in Melbourne, the Melbourne Age, and I was very sceptical about those dates because they did not fit the geology. So I said to the reporter, look, I don't believe those dates, and if you believe them, you believe in fairies at the bottom of the garden. And the media lady said, well, look, we'll quote you on that. No, you can't. I didn't say it. I'll say I never said it. So next day, the Melbourne Age came out, and Bowler says the age of the Mungo Man is ridiculous.
3: Jim's instincts were right. Carbon dating later showed Mungo Man was about 42,000 years old, which still made him Australia's oldest known human skeleton. That's nearly 10 times older than the pyramids of Egypt. His remains were taken to the Australian National University to be studied, and in 1979, the area he was found in became a national park and a World Heritage Site in 1981. But Indigenous Australians viewed the excavation as a violation of their sacred traditions.
6: How did you feel about the bones being moved at the time?
4: That's come back to bite us. The reality was the bones were taken without permission. That's true. At that time, the Indigenous people from that area had been removed probably 50, 60 years earlier. So I didn't meet any in my work there for many years until after the appearance of the Mungo people, when Aboriginal people came and said, hey, wait a minute, this is our history, not yours.
3: Indigenous Australians from the region campaigned for Mungo Man to be returned to his ancestral home. In 2015, the Australian National University apologised for their original excavation. 2 years later, Mungo Man was returned to Mungo National Park, and in 2022, in accordance with the wishes of the Indigenous community, he was reburied in a secret location to protect his remains from desecration. Jim believes the fact it was undisclosed is a missed opportunity.
4: For me, it was a sad and unfortunate moment, a pilgrimage place where people could come and honour not just the bones, but the ancestral people. That never happened. Lake Mungo itself is a pilgrimage place for many people. They go there and they see the land and the amazing record of ancient people, but not the full story, not the spiritual dimension of the Mungo people. That's the story Australia still waits to digest.
3: Mungo Man is no longer regarded as Australia's oldest remains. In 2017, evidence was discovered to suggest that Aboriginal people have been in Australia for even longer, 65,000 years. But Jim's discoveries helped redefine our scientific understanding of early Australians.
4: It clearly was a moment of life-changing significance, but not to me, but also to Australian history. I have spent 50-odd years in the company with Mungo Man. He's here on my wall today behind me. I talk to him and he talks to me. I listen to him and he's asked me questions, Bowler, what have you done to my land? What have you done to my people? They become real questions to which we have to find answers. That is a dialogue that goes on between me and Mungo Man and will continue whether he's buried or not.
3: Dr. Jim Bowler, now 96, was speaking to me, Rachel Naylor, for Witness History.
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0: It's a powerful idea. A country that promises stability, opportunity, and certainty in uncertain times. But what if that means swapping Texas for Moscow? Or leaving London to start again in Nizhny Novgorod?
1: Russia feels very hopeful. Oh my gosh, as I said that, the sun came out.
2: I'm wedded to these people. I love this country.
0: From bold beginnings to stories of hope and disillusionment, I'm following people who've emigrated to Russia on Vladimir Putin's shared values visa to understand why they're going and what life is really like when they get there.
3: My journey did not turn out how I expected.
4: If you move into another country for political reasons, maybe just fix your own country first. Like, Russia isn't some utopia.
0: I'm Dan Hardoon, and for the BBC World Service, I've been following the Westerners chasing the Russian dream. Join me for the documentary after the latest world news.
5: BBC News with Moira Alderson. The United States and Iran have signed the Memo of Understanding intended to lead to an end to their war, with the two countries and their respective allies saying military operations will immediately end on all fronts, including in Lebanon. Both countries' presidents signed the document remotely. From Washington, here's Thomas Morgan.
6: Donald Trump has been his usual bullish self in touting this deal, under which Iran reaffirms that it will not seek nuclear weapons. The deal also includes a $300 billion reconstruction fund for Iran and the lifting of all American sanctions. And while the Strait of Hormuz will be reopened, Iran's chief negotiator told state television last night that his country would charge shipping companies for using the waterway in future. The deal's been heavily criticised in the US, including by members of Mr. Trump's Republican Party. Senator Bill Cassidy called it the worst foreign policy blunder in decades.
5: Ukraine has struck an oil refinery in Moscow, setting it ablaze. The capital's four airports have been temporarily closed. President Zelensky called the strikes on Moscow and elsewhere a completely fair response to Russian attacks on Ukrainian cities and communities. Here's our Russia editor, Steve Rosenberg.
7: Muscovites woke up this morning to the news that their city was under attack. Again, it's not the first time that Ukrainian drones have targeted the Moscow region, but the scale of this particular attack does appear to be quite large. The Moscow mayor, Sergei Sobyanin, has said that sort of more than 190 drones were shot down by Russian air defences en route to Moscow. And the Moscow mayor has said that the Moscow oil refinery has been struck. This would be the second time in 3 days.
5: The US Defense Secretary Pete Hegseth has told a meeting of his NATO counterparts European members must take primary responsibility for the defense of the continent. He said the US would be reviewing its NATO commitments in this light and that its contributions would be contingent on other allies meeting their own commitments.
8: Make no mistake about it, this will be a real review. It will be designed to ensure that NATO is moving fast and irreversibly toward Europe leading. Stepping up to take primary responsibility for the defense of Europe. Stepping up to ensure our forces are postured for America's global needs.
5: Mr. Hegseth stressed that allies also had to ensure that America's military demands were accounted for as regards bases and overflight rights. There have been gunfire and explosions at Niger's main airport in the capital, Niamey. Witnesses say the area has been locked down by security forces. The shooting started at dawn and continued for several hours. Reports say the attackers have been repelled. Residents believe insurgents were trying to take over the airport. World News from the BBC. Cuba's communist government has approved reforms aimed at opening up more sectors of the economy to private investment as it deals with an

0: acute economic crisis. State television and the Central Committee had agreed proposals to attract more capital from Cubans abroad and to reduce the size of the state. Japan's defence minister has told the BBC that strengthening the country's military capabilities is critical to prevent war in the region. The minister said the country needed to adapt in order to maintain peace. A British charity has launched a campaign to highlight the fact that incidents of domestic abuse increase during major football tournaments, including the World Cup. To raise awareness, Women's Aid unveiled The Other Kickoff to coincide with the timing of the match between England and Croatia. Research has found cases rise by nearly 40% in England when the national team lose and by 26% when they win. The pattern of increased domestic abuse is global. A shark in Papua New Guinea that can walk with most of its body out of the water has been identified as a new species. Locals have long been aware of the shark, which uses its pectoral fins like legs to move across reef flats at low tide. DNA tests have confirmed that it's distinct from the other known nine species of walking shark. It's been named after Christine Dudgeon from the University of the Sunshine Coast in Queensland in Australia, who discovered it.
1: They're little sharks, less than a metre long, and they tend to be in quite shallow water. And so during low tide periods, they can move around in it on their pectoral and pelvic fins. So they use them like little legs, basically. And occasionally they'll also come out of the water and go across little dry bits to get into other reef pools. But they don't really spend time outside of the water as such.
0: That's the latest world news from the BBC.
2: What if I told you there was a promised land of incredible landscapes, rich history, and untapped opportunity? A country just waiting to roll out the red carpet to Westerners, frustrated with high income taxes, dysfunctional politics, and creaking healthcare systems? And what if I told you that country is Russia? In September 2024, President Vladimir Putin introduced the Russian Shared Values Visa for citizens of 47 countries it considers unfriendly. It's aimed at people who say they align with Russia's traditional spiritual and moral values, and it's become known as the anti-woke visa. Successful applicants are eligible for up to 3 years of temporary residency without needing to speak Russian or pass a Russian history or law test, as long as they reject what the visa calls the destructive neoliberal ideology of their own country. I'm Dan Hardoon, and for the documentary from the BBC World Service, I've been following the journeys of Westerners uprooting their lives to move to Russia.
3: I'm wedded to these people. I love this country.
4: Russia feels very hopeful. Oh my gosh, as I said, that is sent out.
2: I've been finding out what life is really like once they arrive, and whether it lives up to the Russian dream being promoted on social media.
5: My journey did not turn out how I expected.
6: If you move into another country for political reasons, maybe just fix your own country first. Like, Russia isn't some utopia.
2: Kerry is a middle-aged woman from Ontario in Canada, where she made her money investing in precious metals. She's always been fascinated by Russia, and remembers when she first heard about the Shared Values Visa on X, formerly Twitter.
4: I have not been excited about the direction of Canada for quite some time. Where the money is spent, the priorities, it makes no sense to me. So when Russia, out of nowhere, announced this all-new Shared Values Visa, how did I feel? Oh my gosh, I freaked right out. Are you kidding? Yes, please.
2: When Kerry sends me a voice note, she's just about to begin her new life in Russia, and she's only been there for a few days.
4: I'm here in Moscow, and there is a calmness here that I just love. I'm guessing that the lack of homeless and the lack of drugs is a big part of it. You don't have to keep looking over your shoulder. You can just let your guard down a bit. It's very safe here. But by and far, the best part about this place is the people. Russians are so friendly.
2: Kerry's experience is different from the Russia many people have in mind, a country that invaded Ukraine and now faces international sanctions and growing labor shortages. But although she's only just arrived, you can really feel her optimism.
4: Russia feels very hopeful. No matter what I dream up, if I'm willing to put in the hard work, the infrastructure and opportunities exist, that I can pull it off.
2: Kerry is one of a small but significant number of Westerners who've applied for the Shared Value.

0: use visa. Russia's Interior Ministry says nearly 3,400 applications have been received as of spring 2026, though the figures are difficult to independently verify. So what's motivating people to move? Ilya Belobragin is the managing partner of Move to Russia, which helps people relocate under the Shared Values visa.
1: A lot of comment that we get from our clients is that I don't recognize the community around me anymore. It's potentially flooded with migrants from countries that don't share my values, and I don't feel that the government is any way interested in my well-being, the well-being of my children.
0: So the visa is based on Russian traditional values. How would you define them?
1: It's Christian values, because Russia is Orthodox Christianity. I think the people that look back to how, for example, the Britain was, let's say, 1950s, 1940s, or how the United States was, people were hopeful for the future. There was high growth. It was opportunity to maintain a so-called traditional family, where you had maybe the main breadwinner, such as a man, and then the women could, of course, work if they wanted to.
0: Of course, many people in Western countries still live in the way Ilya describes. But a small minority feels so disillusioned with life at home, they're willing to gamble everything on a move to Russia. The Shared Values visa has made it easier to do that. Previously, migrants from the West faced strict quotas and had to qualify through work, family, or investment. But how does an applicant prove they're aligned with traditional Russian values? Well, there's no official interview, but applicants need to sign a document saying that they share these values and fulfill other medical and criminal record checks.
2: We do speak to every single person who is sending us an application.
0: Jacob Pinnaker is a businessman who moved from Germany to Russia almost a decade ago and now runs an agency helping foreigners relocate to the city of Nizhny Novgorod in Western Russia.
2: We make sure that the person is really serious on moving to Russia. And very often during this conversation, you understand that the person is not prepared for moving at all, because they don't have much information about Russia. They, like, you know, they read Telegram, YouTube, or they are following influencers, etc.
0: Online influencers are playing an important part in promoting the Shared Values visa. On social media, you can find dozens of accounts of Westerners who've moved there talking about how brilliant their lives are.
3: Russia is the bomb. Like, when I say the bomb, I mean it's like, wow, wow.
4: This is, by far, the safest city I've ever been in.
5: What many people in the United States wish for their country to be, Russia already is.
6: Make Russia great again, because it's a beautiful country.
0: But when I contact more than 50 Westerners who'd moved to Russia, asking if they want to talk about their experiences, the vast majority refuse to engage with me, saying they don't trust the BBC to represent their views fairly. Someone else who does agree to speak is Philip Hutchinson. Philip is in his mid-30s and originally from Essex in the UK. He arrived in Moscow a year ago on the Shared Value. Someone else who does agree to speak is Philip Hutchinson. Philip is in his mid-30s and originally from Essex in the UK. He arrived in Moscow a year ago on the Shared Values visa. When I speak to him over a video call, his virtual background is a giant image of Moscow's Red Square, the towers of the Kremlin rising over his left shoulder.
7: It's not this scary place that, you know, how much was portrayed in a lot of sort of Western media outlets. You know, life does go on. Yes, it's, you know, apparent that there are wars and special military operations going on, but it's not such a bad place to live, you know. The streets are clean, everything works, amazing cuisine.
0: Philip's wife is Russian, and he took advantage of the Shared Values visa to be with her when she was refused permission by the UK's Home Office to settle there. So how much of a factor is being anti-woke for him?
7: The whole kind of like woke thing, yeah, no, it wasn't a core decision with me personally, but ultimately the UK is going completely mad with all of this kind of wokeness. You know, we're about to have a child, you know, we're thinking, you know, do we want our child brought up in a world where they're going to school, being taught there's 200 different genders to choose from.
0: Philip is referring to debates in the UK over gender identity, a person's sense of their own gender, and how these topics are discussed in schools. Today, Philip runs a business helping other Westerners relocate to Russia. But before moving to Moscow,

0: He stood as a candidate to be a Member of Parliament for the British Conservative Party, which strongly supported Ukraine after Russia's full-scale invasion in 2022. I ask if this gave him pause for thought when deciding whether to move.
1: I was coming here since 2019. I think I was actually on Russian soil when it all kicked off and when the sort of Russian troops went onto the Ukrainian side. What are my thoughts on it? Look, I don't really get involved in that. I mean, I'm not here as a politician. I'm here to live a nice, quiet life with my family. I run a business.
0: You've said you don't want to get involved in politics, but by moving to Russia during the war and having a business which promotes it as a destination for people to move to based on political values, isn't that an inherently political position?
1: Well, no, really, because we're not promoted based on those values. A lot of people we guide towards a shared values visa because it's the easiest way to become a full resident here right now because you bypass things like the language test. But it's not political helping people to move to Russia.
0: Despite Philip's claim that moving to Russia isn't political, it can come with strings attached. A recent temporary decree means some foreign men, including Westerners aged between 18 and 65, who want to stay in Russia permanently, may need to sign a military or emergency services contract, although there are exemptions and apparent loopholes. There have even been cases of Westerners voluntarily signing up to fight for Russia. This is the documentary from the BBC World Service with me, Dan Hardoon. I'm following the Westerners moving to Putin's Russia on the so-called anti-woke visa. And while some say the decision isn't political, ideology is often at the heart of why they're leaving the West behind. Chantel Hare moved to Russia from Texas in December 2023 with her husband Leo and their three sons. Back in America, they ran a carpet cleaning and mobile snack business. The Hares are devout Christians who've become increasingly disillusioned with everything from political division in the US to genetically modified food and what they see as the rise of the LGBTQ movement. Chantel remembers clearly when the idea of moving to Russia first occurred to them in late 2022.
2: My husband is very much into following the political scene, and he had been listening to speeches of President Putin for some time, and we had sat around the kitchen and we were listening to one of his speeches, and we really appreciated what he was saying, even to the American people. My husband made some comment like, gosh, I wish we had a president like President Putin. Putin for president! And then our younger son, he made a comment, well, Dad, why don't we just move to Russia?
0: And what made you think Russia would be a better place for your family?
2: Because of the things that President Putin was saying. He seems to be a very conservative man. He has family values. He's against the LGBTQ movement and the gay agenda. He also has outlawed witchcraft and fortune telling.
0: Chantel is referring to recent moves by Russian politicians to ban the advertising of fortune telling and other so-called mystical services. And I was watching a video that was filmed during your first year in Russia, and you're going around sampling Russian food and dumplings, milking goats.
3: Fresh out of the goat. Can't get any better than that.
4: We're bringing our children, and we're saying we want a future for them, and that's good for Russia.
0: I mean, it did look like you were having a really good time. How were you feeling towards Russia at that point?
2: Yeah, actually, I felt really comfortable here.
0: When Chantel and her family first came to Russia, the shared values fee didn't exist, so they applied for political asylum, allowing temporary residency in Russia for 3 years. The idea of asylum is interesting because it implies you felt some kind of danger. Did you feel in danger in America?
2: I do believe that, strangely enough, that there is a slight threat of people who are more on the conservative side for religious purposes as Christianity. They will be targeted at some point. It's not so popular yet, but it's on the rise, I believe.
0: The Hares became the poster family for unhappy Westerners moving to Russia. Their asylum ceremony was even broadcast on Russian state media, with Leo Hare thanking President Putin personally. Here's how Leo remembers it.
5: Well, that was a very special day for me, because as much as I want to promote the well-being of my family, I also want to promote the well-being of other people's families. I saw myself as kind of on a cutting edge of an unprecedented piece of immigration legislation. Come to our country and bring your family, and we're here to support your values. This is crazy. And this is the kind of stuff that used to happen in America back in the end of the 1800s and early 1900s. The, you know, bring your poor, bring your oppressed, you know. Russia was having almost that same idea.
0: And from a personal perspective, did it feel like you were part of that history?
5: Absolutely. Even before I came to Russia, I felt a keen sense of destiny that somehow our family would be used to promote this type of immigration.
0: You talk about your family being used. Was any part of you concerned that you were just going to be used for Russian propaganda?
5: No, because I believed in the propaganda. It's like I believe it. No one paid me to do this, you know. I believed it. In fact, I was the guy who I would have written the script.
0: Did you write the script?
5: No, it's just what happened. I mean, it was part of the situation. I'm saying I was completely in agreement with using our image to promote an alternative for those who feel stuck in the West.
0: But the Hare's Russian dream did not turn out as they expected. Within weeks of arriving, they say they were defrauded of 5 million rubles, about $50,000, by a contact they trusted, leaving them homeless. When I spoke to them earlier this year, Leo and Chantel were living separately in Ivanovo, a city northeast of Moscow. They'd found work as English tutors, but their older children had returned to the United States. When I ask Leo if Russia has lived up to his expectations, he pauses for a moment before describing the last 2 years as the best and worst of his life.
5: I would say I have learned what the Russian expectations are, and they're pretty low. Even the city of Ivanovo here is largely a rundown city, and there's dirt everywhere. There's so many things that are kind of like, I would say, more third world status, if you will.
0: Given that you've gone through this process, would you encourage other Westerners to move to Russia?
5: I'd say a year ago I would, despite the problems I was having. But right now, there have been some very serious changes in the economics.
0: As of spring 2026, Russia's wartime economy is under significant strain, with high inflation and continuing pressure from Western sanctions. The government has responded with tax rises, including an increase in VAT, something Leo says is making life harder for small businesses, before he moves on to more political concerns.
5: I'm also concerned that the censorship systems are rising up. Russia blocks Western sources. They have these different laws, like in some cases they say it's illegal to like surf the internet for what's termed subversive material. I mean, what's that? Whatever they want it to be that day. You know, the freedom of information, the freedom of speech, basic human freedoms are being manipulated and channelized into what I would call a digital gulag. Now, this is what Russians tell me. This is just not me criticizing Russia.
0: We're obviously having this conversation while you're in Russia, and you are freely telling me your opinions.
5: Yeah.
0: I mean, do you feel able to freely express what you think, or is part of you worried about repercussions, especially because you were originally held up as this model family?
5: You know, here's a reason I don't fear repercussions, not because they couldn't come, but because I value truth more than I value my life. I've always been an open book. I've always been straightforward. I've never received a penny or a dime, not from a Western news source like yourself or from the Kremlin. In fact, I know officials. I have a regular relationship with them. And they're probably like watching over me or something. I don't know. I don't really care.
0: Given how things have turned out, I ask Leo if he'd consider going back to America.
5: I could go back at any time. All I have to do is buy a ticket, take my passport, I'm gone. That's not a problem, but I don't really believe that's my divine calling, if you will. I think I'm supposed to stay here and remain with the people I've chosen to remain with.
0: Does part of you miss America?
5: Yeah, I do actually miss America. I miss the freedoms that have shaped the American personality. Russia, you don't have these human rights values. It's more of a, I would say, just a feudalistic culture that's been kind of modernized. They're very heavily dependent on, like, leaders to kind of define what they should and shouldn't think.
0: Leo's directness about the pros and cons of life in Russia is highly unusual coming from a self-described moral migrant. Many of the people promoting Russia online as a destination for disgruntled Westerners give an entirely rosy picture. But someone else trying to present a more balanced perspective is Ben from Derby in the United Kingdom. He relocated to Kursk in Western Russia, close to the Ukraine border, in 2023.
6: Welcome to Russia, specifically the city of Kursk, my home city.
0: He made a YouTube video with what he admits is the slightly clickbaity title, The Truth About Living in Russia. Ben isn't on the shared values visa. His reason for moving was more personal.
6: So I met my now wife on a language exchange website and fell in love with her, ended up marrying her, and moved to Russia.
0: How did your friends and family react when you said you're going to Russia?
6: At first they thought I was mad. It happened around the time that things started with Ukraine, and so they thought I was a bit insane for going there and it was dangerous. And
0: did that bother you, going to a country that was now at war with its neighbour?
6: When I first went, there was some fighting in the Kursk region, and so you did get quite regular strikes on the city. You get the sirens going off occasionally and rocket alerts.
0: At that point, did you think, well, actually, am I really making the right decision here?
6: Well, I wanted to be with my wife, so I can put up with that.
0: Last year, Ben made a YouTube video specifically about the shared values visa, which is how I came across him.
6: Now, many people believe that Russia is some kind of conservative paradise, and it's the last bastion of moral religious values in Europe. I would personally say that is not entirely the truth.
0: He says he wanted to correct the misconception that Russia is some kind of conservative paradise.
6: It's not really. For example, there's a prevalence of single-parent households and abortion being very widely accepted and divorce rates in many regions being extremely high.
0: Ben is right about these contradictions. So is Russia really a conservative utopia? Well, it depends a bit on what you mean by conservative. Russian society is certainly more traditional than much of the West, with a strong emphasis on family, religion, and national identity. But that's not quite the same as the conservatism many Westerners might think of, one that also places a high value on individual freedom and political choice. Ben's video soon caught the attention of other online influencers. Some pro-Ukraine accounts said Ben's video was proof that life for Westerners in Russia is a nightmare. Those supporting Russia said that wasn't what Ben was saying at all. What was the experience like for you seeing people taking your video and spinning their own narratives out of it?
6: At times I didn't like it, because obviously no one likes words being put in their mouth, but in general, I mean, it got me 3,000 subscribers. That's a plus, I guess.
0: 3,000 is very respectable, but there are obviously now people, Westerners in Russia, some of them have very big followings. Yeah. And I just wondered what you make of the wider YouTube community, these Russia content creators.
6: It is hit or miss, obviously, like any community. But I do think there are some people with some kind of agenda that they want to push. I don't personally like that. I think there's some wrong incentives in there with some people.
0: I ask Ben what he means by this. He doesn't want to name names, but feels that some YouTubers might be incentivized, he doesn't say by whom, to promote a certain image of Russia.
6: I have been talking to some other of these YouTubers of people that live in Russia, and they have been approached, and they've been quite open telling me about that. They get the travel paid for to these places and showing off something that they want them to show off, but it's not even exactly, you film this and we'll pay you money for it. It's more a roundabout way until you kind of get into that ecosystem, and then eventually it ends up where you might be told exactly what they want you to film.
0: And if someone came to you and said, Ben, there's a lot of money sitting on the table here, can you make a video, but we want to shape the narrative a bit, what would you say?
6: I don't know if I can say something about telling them to bog off.
0: It's been almost 2 years since Russia's shared values visa was introduced. So has it been a success? It certainly made it easier for some Westerners to build new lives in the country, whether for love, faith, or a change of direction. But a bigger wave of anti-woke immigration has not materialised. And those seeking some kind of conservative utopia in Russia may find that the reality is quite different from the dream. You've been listening to the documentary with me, Dan Hardoon. The Russian Dream is a Story Squared production for the BBC World Service.
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0: Hello, I'm Claudia Hammond. Health Check is coming up after the news. We'll hear why food poisoning kills more than 1.5 million people each year, but not from the infections that you might first think of. We hear from the hospital in Cameroon building its own oxygen plant to save its patients' lives. And as the millionth park run has just taken place, we ask what running together can do for your health. And myths about gout. Why having gout doesn't mean you're necessarily an overweight man who drinks too much. Coming up in Health Check.
1: BBC News with Moira Alderson. The United States and Iran have signed the Memo of Understanding intended to lead to an end to their war. They say military operations will end immediately on all fronts, including in Lebanon. Work on implementing the deal starts on Friday in Switzerland. Iran and the United States will meet along with Pakistani and Qatari mediators. Oil prices fell 3% after the signing. Ukraine has struck an oil refinery in Moscow for the second time this week, setting it ablaze. The bombardment appears to have been the biggest on the Moscow region since the start of the war. The capital's four airports have been temporarily closed. The US Defense Secretary Hegseth has announced a review of America's relationship with its NATO allies. He told a meeting of NATO counterparts in Brussels that European members had to be responsible for defending their own continent. There have been gunfire and explosions at Niger's main airport in the capital, Niamey. The shooting started at dawn and continued for several hours. Security forces have locked down the surrounding area. Cuba's communist government has approved reforms aimed at opening up more sectors of the economy to private investment. The Caribbean island is dealing with an acute economic crisis due to a punitive US fuel blockade. A British charity has launched a campaign to highlight the rise in incidents of domestic abuse during major football tournaments like the World Cup. Research says cases rise by almost 40% in England when the national team loses. The increased pattern of abuse is global. Scientists have found the oldest known evidence of the plague in remains of ancient hunter-gatherers near Siberia's Lake Baikal. Carbon dating of their teeth revealed the disease sparked deadly outbreaks 5,500 years ago, two centuries earlier than previously thought. That's the latest. BBC News.
0: Hello and welcome to Health Check from the BBC. I'm Claudia Hammond. Every year, 1.5 million people in the world are killed by food poisoning. These are brand new figures from the World Health Organization. And in a moment, we'll hear that the chief causes are not uncooked chicken or contaminated shellfish, say, but something else. What kind of person do you imagine suffering from gout? With two big new studies out on the disease, we'll be examining some of the myths and stereotypes. And to help me today, I have Dr. Anne Robinson. What do you have for us today?
2: Hello, Claudia. Well, there's a really interesting new bit of kit which is being developed, an ultrasound patch that you can wear on your tummy, and also can talk about parkrun.
0: Parkrun, it's great. Lots of people do that in 23 different countries, it turns out. So they've just had their millionth run. And we'll hear from the local hospital in Cameroon, which has built its own oxygen plant to save the lives of its patients. Before all that, the first global assessment of food poisoning for a decade has been published by the World Health Organization, and it reveals that it kills more than 1.5 million people globally each year. So, Anne, you've been studying the report. What are the main food contaminants?
2: So the main food contaminants by the number of cases are the things we all know about, bacteria like E. coli and viruses and, in rarer cases, parasites. But what I was surprised about in this report was the potential fatal effect of heavy metal poisoning.
0: So how serious was that?
2: Well, it's only 0.7% of all causes of foodborne disease are caused by heavy metal poisoning, but it actually accounts for 73% of all the deaths. And we're talking about heavy metals like arsenic and lead that can contaminate the water, for instance, that rice is grown in. And that's how it can get into us. In the short term, causes damage like nausea and vomiting. But in the longer term, arsenic, for example, can cause heart disease, and lead can impair the growth and development of children.
0: And I was surprised to see

0: generally, these figures were so high for food poisoning, and they've said the burden is similar to that of TB or malaria or HIV.
1: Yeah, I mean, the WHO has flagged, really, firstly, that we all have a right, like we have a right to expect clean air to breathe. We have a right to expect food safety, and that isn't the case across the globe. The burden of disease is that foodborne disease causes 885 million episodes of illness per year across the world and accounts for $647 billion of lost productivity to the global economy.
0: That is a huge amount, isn't it?
1: It is, and I think it's interesting that I was so kind of blissfully really unaware of the danger of these heavy metals.
0: So what steps need to be taken to reduce both the death toll and the number of people becoming ill?
1: Well, I mean, awareness and reports like this certainly help. The sources of these heavy metals, for instance, old irrigation pipes, which are full of lead, they can be improved and then the lead is less of a threat. Fields and irrigation, which takes place away from polluted sites, away from heavy pesticide use, away from old mining communities, where again there is an impact on the heavy metal entering the food supply. All those things will help, and indeed we know that food safety is improving across the world, but the more measures that can be put into place the better.
0: Are there things people can do at home for themselves?
1: Yeah, I mean, people don't need to worry too much. The risk in most communities is going to be very, very small, but if you're in an area where rice may have been grown in contaminated water, you can reduce that risk by washing your rice well before cooking, then cooking it in very large amounts of water and draining it well like you would with pasta.
0: Thank you for that, Anne. And you can find that report in the journal Lancet Global Health. To gout next, a kind of inflammatory arthritis that can cause severe pain in the joints, most famously in the big toe. Doctors from around the world met at the European Congress of Rheumatology in London just recently, and there the results were released of new global research on predicting gout before it happens, as well as a study on attitudes towards gout. Both were led by Nicola Dalbeth, who's a rheumatologist and professor of medicine at the University of Auckland in New Zealand, the country with the highest rates of gout in the world. I asked Nicola to outline some of the most common myths about gout.
2: So I think the most common misconceptions is that gout is self-inflicted, that it's caused only by eating and drinking the wrong thing, and that it's a hilarious condition that really the person brings on themselves.
0: Why do people think it's hilarious? It's really painful, isn't it?
2: It is. It is. I think this probably goes back to depictions of gout over centuries, these cartoons of gout as people eating too much, drinking too much. Often even now in film or television, gout will be essentially a trope for a person who is overweight, lazy, not looking after themselves. And in fact, really, that's not the cause for gout at all. So in the last 10 to 15 years, it's been very clear that in fact, biological factors play a really important role. Very big genetic studies have demonstrated actually a really strong genetic component to gout. And it's really about how our kidneys and our gut handle uric acid or urate, whether they get rid of uric acid or whether they hold on to it.
0: And you're seeing patients all the time. How painful can it be?
2: Oh, it's terrible. Many people will say it's the worst pain they've ever experienced in their lives. Some women will say that it's even worse than childbirth.
0: Really?
2: I'm not sure I believe that, but actually some people do say that it's that severe. So extremely severe pain. They can't walk, often can't get to the bathroom, can't get to work. So it's really not that funny at all.
0: And if people are not getting it because of their lifestyles, what is the reality about who actually gets it and where in the world?
2: Yeah, so certainly in New Zealand, where I live and work, we see really the highest rates of gout in the world. And we know that there are certain ethnicity groups who have much higher rates of gout as well. So in New Zealand, we see very high rates in Māori, Indigenous New Zealanders, and also in Pacific peoples. Actually, we're also seeing gout at a very young age, particularly in Māori and in Pacific peoples. And often these are young men in particular who are really living very good lives, fit, active, and really just this comes out of nowhere.
0: And I was wondering what impact these misconceptions have on people who have gout.
2: Gout is often seen as really embarrassing, isolating, and stigmatizing for people. And these misconceptions are all around us all the time. One of the studies we've done recently, we showed a video to just members of the public, and we described gout either as a disease primarily caused by lifestyle factors, so eating, drinking the wrong things, or biological factors, so kidney disease, genetics, and so on. And even a 2-minute video led to really quite major differences in causal beliefs. So those who watched the biological causes belief thought much more that genetics was the cause of gout. And those people were also much more likely to see long-term medication as a helpful therapy rather than lifestyle management. So I think actually these really common depictions or narratives around gout not only impact on the individual's experience, but actually on their beliefs about the medication and the management of gout as well. What I'm really hoping is if we do focus more on these biological causes in our discussions about gout, we will see greater acceptance of long-term medicine, which we know is effective for people with gout.
0: Why is it that if people have experienced pain, they still don't always carry on taking their medication?
2: Yeah, I think it makes a lot of sense to all of us when we're experiencing severe pain to take a medication. But when we're feeling well, in between gout attacks, all of us in that situation would think, do I really need this medicine? Or actually, maybe I don't have gout anymore. And it is challenging to commit to taking a tablet every day long term.
0: And you often hear about gout being in people's big toes.
2: Mm, that's right.
0: The big toe seems like an odd place for these crystals to accumulate in a way and form. Is that something to do with gravity? Is that to do with them? I'm thinking of the acid getting down to the bottom of the body.
2: I think it's probably partly to do with temperatures. So the peripheries are generally colder, and so the crystals form better in the colder temperature. But also the big toe is a joint that often is affected by microtrauma. We're often loading it quite a lot as well. So it's likely that there are also some factors around loading or micro injury to that joint as well, which particularly puts it at risk.
0: Why do these crystals that build up in the joints then cause such agonizing pain?
2: We know from ultrasound studies that actually the crystals are just sitting there in between the attacks. So there's clearly something else that induces this inflammation. Perhaps they've injured a joint, if they've had some other illness. Sometimes also some food will trigger attacks. And I think that may be where the narratives around food partly come from.
0: So I guess the key then is to work out what that other signal can be.
2: Yeah, yeah. And it can be many things. That's the challenging thing.
0: So do you know why it is that there is this buildup of uric acid in some people and not in others? And why does that then lead to the pain that people experience?
2: Yeah, so that's a really interesting question. And I think that's been one of the really sort of the uncertainties about gout management. And that's really a focus of some other work that we're doing at the moment, where we're really trying to understand what are the stages of progression from hyperuricemia, which we know is necessary. But what we don't know is why some people with hyperuricemia develop gout and others don't. So we've recently finished recruiting for a study called the TIGER study, which has been a very challenging study where we've recruited participants with very high serum urate levels across 8 different countries in Asia Pacific region, North America, and also Europe. And essentially, this is going to be a longitudinal study where we look at which of those people with elevated serum urate levels develop gout and really what factors predict that. And as part of that, we've included a musculoskeletal ultrasound scan. You know, this is the same ultrasound scan that we use for scanning hearts, scanning babies, and the same technology where we can actually scan the joints and visualize the crystals deposited in the joints, where we can actually score the amount of crystal that's present. And we already have some really interesting baseline data. So what we see is that about just over a third of those people who have hyperuricemia actually have deposition on ultrasound.
0: So they've got the crystals building up in their joints.
2: Exactly. And we also see that in some of those people who've never had gout symptoms, so no symptoms of gout but do have hyperuricemia, those crystals actually are already associated with some joint damage, which typically is thought to occur much later in gout. So it's a really interesting sort of challenging result, because I think it really makes us think more, well, when does gout really start? You know, for those people who have deposition and some joint damage, do they actually have gout, even though they haven't had an attack of gout yet, possibly? Or are those people who have those findings more likely to develop gout? And so this is a 5-year longitudinal study. We're about 2.5 years in follow-up. And I think the study will be really important to help us understand whether this deposition does predict development of gout over time.
0: And you've been a world-leading expert in gout for many years now. How much would you say our understanding of gout has changed in recent years? What have you seen?
2: Well, I think the really exciting thing has been the really big genetic studies, which have identified really the importance of the kidney and the gut. Certainly when I was training, we still thought of gout very much as a metabolic disease. Now I really think of it as a kidney and gut clearance disease much more. So that's a really big shift in our understanding of disease. And I think that's been the, really in the last 10 to 15 years, that's been the really big breakthrough, I think.
0: Professor Nicola Dow-Beth, Anne, I wonder what you make of this. It does sound as though we've got something of the wrong idea about gout in a way.
1: Yeah, I mean, I think that's really welcome to try and remove some of the stigma and especially to try and correct some of the misapprehensions, like the fact that people think women don't get gout, but they do.
0: Yeah, so in fact, women can get gout as well.
1: Yeah, I mean, up to about a third of the cases of gout that are recognised are in women. So people think, in terms of monarchs with gout, they'll think Henry VIII, but actually Queen Anne, who was Queen of Britain in the early 1700s. She had terrible gout. She had to be carried everywhere in a sedan chair for the last years of her life. So, yeah, it's not just the men.
0: And does that change with age for women as well?
1: Yes, it does. So until the menopause, women are relatively protected by estrogen, which keeps our uric acid levels reasonable. But after the menopause, as estrogen falls, uric acid levels can rise and then women become susceptible to gout as well.
0: Does it affect them in the same way as the men?
1: The interesting thing is that gout in women often gets missed, partly because of this kind of misapprehension that women don't get it, and partly because gout tends to affect different joints in women. So it may affect the small joints of the hands rather than, say, the big toe. Then it can get misdiagnosed as rheumatoid arthritis, for instance.
0: Thanks for that, Anne. You are listening to Health Check from the BBC. I'm Claudia Hammond, and my guest today is family doctor Anne Robinson. And you've got news for us, Anne, of a wearable ultrasound patch to monitor a fetus in the womb in the time leading up to birth. So when would a fetus normally be monitored?
1: So normally, if you get pregnant, you will be offered an ultrasound scan maybe at 12 weeks and then possibly at about 20 weeks. And only if there's a worry about the growth of the baby will you perhaps have serial ultrasounds moving forward. Of course, it differs between different countries, but generally that's the idea. So you often won't pick up really if a baby is failing to grow in the womb.
0: So how would this new method work?
1: Well, it's a very clever bit of kit, and it's still in development. It's a collaboration between scientists in California and Oxford. It's a little ultrasound patch. It's the size of the palm of your hand. You put it on a pregnant woman's abdomen, and it just sits there, and it has a continuous ultrasound recording of the blood flow that's going into the fetus via the umbilical cord. And you get a continuous reading, which is transmitted via a wire to a computer, and then if there are any changes in that blood flow, that can represent a problem with growth.
0: And why is that better than what's done currently?
1: Well, the thing that happens at the moment is that, firstly, as I said, a lot of people don't get serial ultrasounds. So if you pick up late in pregnancy that a baby is on the small side, you don't know whether that's small normal or whether it's a baby who was on track to be actually very big and is now failing to grow properly. And any ultrasounds that you have just give you a snapshot of what's happening in that moment, whereas this would allow for continuous ultrasound monitoring.
0: So currently the fetus can move, and then it can be stressful for the woman and for the staff because it looks as if something's happened to its heartbeat when it hasn't.
1: Yeah, I mean, the problem with this bit of kit that they had to solve was that if you're going to do continuous, reliable ultrasound monitoring that's looking at the blood flow going into the baby and is also measuring at the same time the estimated weight of the fetus and growth of bones and that sort of thing, it's very difficult because not only is the mum wriggling around, so is the fetus. There's a lot of movement. It's like trying to kind of locate a rolling ship in the middle of the sea. But what this ultrasound does is it finds the point at which the umbilical cord attaches to the placenta. So it's like zoning in on the anchor of a ship. It's a fixed point.
0: So could a patch like this help doctors to know when they need to intervene or not in a pregnancy?
1: Yeah, this kind of continuous ultrasound monitoring is potentially really useful to pick up when there's intrauterine growth retardation, when the baby isn't growing well, because sometimes it's better to deliver the baby early so that you can get the baby out, feed up the baby in the way that it's not really getting the nourishment it needs in the womb.
0: Thanks, Anne. To Cameroon now, and to a hospital serving its community that's found a new way of saving lives. Now, back in the pandemic, I can remember us covering the findings published in The Lancet in 2021 that in 10 African countries, half of the patients who died from COVID in 64 hospitals were not given any oxygen. And in the same study, it was found that more than a quarter of hospitals in sub-Saharan Africa have no oxygen at all. Since then, some local hospitals have been working to remedy the problem. Tony Vigneault reports for Health Check from the Mbingo Baptist Hospital in the northwest region of Cameroon, which has built its own oxygen plant.
3: Mbingo's pressure swing adsorption plant is a series of machines and large cylinders connected by narrow pipes. Oxygen production starts with the air compressor trapping and compressing atmospheric air. Compressed air is then passed through filters which remove moisture, dust, and other impurities. Mbingo's biomedical supervisor explains what happens when purified air enters the plant's two oxygen generators.
4: My name is Ibrahim Jesse. The oxygen generator separates oxygen from nitrogen. Before oxygen is being sent to the oxygen reservoir, then delivered to the entire hospital.
3: Oxygen of over 93% purity leaves the plant through copper pipes. Dr. Nshom demonstrates how oxygen is dispensed within the ICU.
5: Every bed is equipped appropriately with its oxygen, its ventilator for those who would require what we call a mechanical ventilation, isolation. You know, there are conditions you don't want to mix with the rest. Those patients will be here and they equally have their oxygen.
3: Producing oxygen on site reduces cost for patients. Dr. Nshom breaks down how.
5: When you compare the cost of buying these cylinders and then having to transport them all the way from Bamenda, these are very heavy. I don't know
6: very
5: how
6: heavy,
5: they weigh.
6: Heavy.
5: Each of those is over 100 kilos. So the processes of moving those cylinders significantly increases cost of care. And also even the problems of availability, because you can't put a cylinder to every patient bed. But once we are generating it here, running cost is basically what electricity and the replaceable parts, reducing the cost to the patient. So imagine a patient who requires a mechanical ventilation driven by oxygen. If you were doing so through the tanks, each of those tanks,
6: each of those tanks is 6,500 liters. It can take only a day.
5: A day.
6: Yeah, it depends on the patient's
5: cost,
6: condition.
5: Yes, and that cost of a cylinder like that is over 40,000.
6: 40,000.
5: Yes. So imagine a patient needing to be paying 40,000 for a tank of oxygen
6: for a day.
5: For a day to drive their ventilator. But on our system here, that probably not even be up to 4,000 a day.
3: It's 10 times less, slashing the cost from $70 to only $7 a day. That's one of the reasons these caregivers are in Mbingo.
7: The oxygen that they used yesterday, I was very happy, because without that oxygen, patients who are coming out from theater will not survive.
3: Back at the plant, Mr. Ibine's team has built a system to ensure round-the-clock oxygen supply.
8: We can fill oxygen cylinders, and we also have a backup system where we can use the filled oxygen to back up the system in case we want to do preventive maintenance or if there's a failure with it.
3: Oxygen distribution requires power. The plant's backup system includes alternative sources. The hospital has taken advantage of its location on the slopes of Hilly Mbingo to build dams around two waterfalls. Water runs downhill to turn turbines that generate hydropower, the hospital's main supply of electricity. There's a standby generator for the hospital, another for the theater, and solar just in case. Mbingo also operates a modular system of energy distribution, meaning power outage in one section of the hospital does not affect power supply in another. Consistent power is crucial for a hospital that performs over 4,000 surgeries a year.
5: General anesthesia it's almost impossible to administer it safely without supplementing with oxygen, because basically you knock off these people's ability.

0: to breathe or to process oxygen for themselves, and therefore you have to give them. So as part of surgical safety, to perform general anesthesia, you definitely have to administer oxygen to these patients.
1: Emergencies also demand that staff become familiar with safe use of oxygen, as Dr. Sean points out.
0: We actually run in-house training programs. Currently, we have training for intensive care nurses. As part of their training, they get to understand how to care for very sick patients, including being able to tell which ones require oxygen administration. We also, just in the recent past, graduated a class of emergency room nurses that we trained here. And these trainings are all aimed at capacitating our nurses to be able to decipher patients needing oxygen and attend to them promptly, because it could be a matter of life and death in 5 minutes. So learning about safe use of oxygen is a daily thing for us, and we are very intentional.
1: Bingo plans to share its oxygen with other hospitals once it obtains the necessary government permit. There's a lot more life-saving oxygen to harvest from these green hills.
2: Tony Vigneault reporting. Now, before we go, Anne, you wanted to talk about Parkrun, because they have just had their millionth event. It's now done in parks in 23 countries across 5 continents, but it's not done everywhere. So what is Parkrun for our listeners who may not have it in their country?
3: Oh, Parkrun is arguably one of the greatest global health promotion activities, and it all started in a park in southwest London in 2004 with just 13 runners and 5 volunteers. And scroll forward now to 2026. It's a global charity, 12 million registered park runners, 23 countries from Namibia to Norway, South Africa, Sweden, UK. And you just turn up at a set time. It's usually in the UK, it's 9 a.m. on a Saturday morning. It takes place in parks or fields on the coast, even prison courtyards. But it's always outdoors. It's always 5 kilometers. You can walk it or run it. And I mean, the fastest recorded time, both records held in Belfast, just under 14 minutes.
2: That is so fast.
3: Yeah,
2: so
3: for a man. Fast. And just over 15 minutes for a woman. But it's just everybody does their own thing. And it's so communal and cooperative, apart from the few who are out to break a world record. But mostly it's just a great spirit of cooperation.
2: So it could bring real health benefits because it gets people going out every weekend.
3: Yeah, well, you won't be surprised to know that somebody's done a research project, and Sports England found that there were fewer GP visits amongst people who signed up to it, and less reported depression and improvements in diabetes. So definite measurable health benefits.
2: Do you do it yourself?
3: So I do. I have a son who does it. It's like a religious thing. You know, that's, you know, you're going to find him there. He's one of these super competitive people. Sometimes I find it a little bit early on a Saturday morning.
2: Now, you see, I'm with you there. So I've done it once. I do run regularly, but the reason I've only done it once is because in England it's at 9 a.m. So I've done it once in Scotland where it's not till 9:30, which is much more like it because it's half an hour's walk to get there. So that means getting up at 8 on a Saturday, which I know won't sound very early in some places, but that's too early for me. So I want to invent, or rather I want somebody else to invent, Twilight Park Run. That's when I want to do it.
3: Twilight.
2: I much prefer running at the end of the day.
3: That's
2: I want to do
3: a
2: Twilight Park Run instead.
3: Why don't you set it up?
2: I'm busy. I haven't got time.
3: Okay.
2: Well, thank you so much, Dr. Anne Robinson, for joining us for Health Chat today. And thanks to the producers, Jonathan Blackwell and Georgia Christie. And our studio engineers today, Yasmin Kavechi and Sarah Hockley. Do contact us with your health questions at healthcheck@bbc.co.uk. I'm Claudia Hammond. Do join me for another episode of Health Check next week. Bye for now.
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0: Good morning. President Trump created a headache for Senate Republicans over the director of national intelligence. Why does he keep derailing his party's plans just before they're about to vote? It's Morning Edition from NPR News. Paragraph of a U.S. deal with Iran says they and their allies will stop the war, including in Lebanon. I'm Steve Inskeep.
1: And I'm A. Martinez. Israel started the war with the U.S., but says it won't leave Lebanon, we hear from a former Lebanese diplomat. Also, the latest NPR poll shows approval for Trump's handling of the economy is lower than under President Biden. And Don Gagne gives us a preview of the opening of President Obama's center in Chicago. It's Thursday, June 18th. On this day in 1983, astronaut Sally Ride became the first American woman in space. News is next.
2: Live from NPR News in Washington, I'm Korva Coleman. Defense Secretary Pete Hegseth says the Trump administration is launching a six-month review of U.S. forces based in Europe. He says President Trump wants to make sure NATO member countries are leading and paying for their own defense.
3: This review will be conducted with the benefit of inputs from the United States military, from European command. It will involve consultations with the U.S. Congress and with our allies. But make no mistake about it, this will be a real review. It will be designed to ensure that NATO is moving fast and irreversibly toward Europe leading.
2: Hegseth is visiting NATO headquarters in Brussels. President Trump is furious that European countries denied the U.S. the right to use their bases when he launched the war in Iran. Today, Hegseth called these European choices, quote, shameful. President Trump has signed a memo of understanding for a 60-day ceasefire with Iran. NPR's Franco Ordonez reports it outlines further negotiations with Iran.
4: The president told a group of eager reporters that he signed the memorandum of understanding while dining with the French president at the Palace of Versailles outside Paris.
5: Mr. President, please, just one question for French TV and the Iran deal. Just one
6: question, please. You signed the deal?
5: The MOU?
4: And according to Iranian state media, Iran has also signed the agreement. At an earlier press conference, Trump said the new agreement opens the Strait of Hormuz to toll-free shipping and states Iran will not pursue a nuclear weapon. Franco Ordonez, NPR News, Geneva.
2: The price of jet fuel has fallen to its lowest level since the war with Iran started more than 3 months ago. But NPR's Joel Rose reports the cost of airfares may not fall as quickly.
7: When jet fuel prices shot up this spring, airlines responded by raising ticket prices and fees. Now, fuel costs are coming back to earth. The average price for a gallon of jet fuel in the U.S. dropped this week to less than $3, according to the tracking firm Argus. That's down more than $2 per gallon from the peak in April. But aviation consultant Michael Boyd says don't expect the airlines to give those price hikes back right away.
8: If people will pay it, why would you take it back?
7: Boyd says travelers have shown they are willing to pay higher airfares, at least so far. And airlines face rising costs across the board, including labor. Joel Rose, NPR News, Washington.
2: Gas prices are straining Americans' wallets. Many are gloomy about the economy. The latest poll from NPR, PBS News Marist finds only one-third of Americans approve of how President Trump is handling the economy. Most Democratic respondents and two-thirds of independents said they disapproved. So did one in five Republicans. You're listening to NPR News from Washington. Authorities in eastern Washington state say a fast-moving wildfire is burning homes outside Spokane. The Spokane County Sheriff's Office says authorities have located possible human remains in a burned home after a person there refused to evacuate. NPR's Kirk Siegler reports the upriver fire has already triggered scores of evacuations.
9: The State Department of Natural Resources says the upriver fire ignited about 1 mile east of the city limits of Spokane, a city built out into old-growth ponderosa pine forests that has long been a major concern for fire managers. There has been some rain in the northwest in recent weeks, but not enough to chip away at a major moisture deficit after one of the driest and warmest winters on record. The National Interagency Fire Fire Center in neighboring Idaho says this and other wildfires have already burned more than 2.5 million acres across the country this year, well ahead of the 10-year average. In Spokane, firefighters are hoping to take advantage of calmer winds, but unseasonably hot and dry weather is forecast through the weekend. Kirk Sigler, NPR News, Boise.
2: Firefighters in Los Angeles are keeping an eye on any leftover embers from a fire at a downtown warehouse. A huge blaze broke out yesterday, sending a huge plume of black smoke into the air. For several hours, residents nearby were told to shelter in place. Officials say the fire has been extinguished, but a smoke advisory is still posted. Today's the celebration parade for the New York Knicks. The Knicks won the NBA championship last Saturday for the first time in more than 50 years. Thousands of New York fans are expected to turn out. 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

0: It's Morning Edition from NPR News. I'm Steve Inskeep in Washington, D.C.
1: And I'm A. Martinez in Los Angeles, California. President Trump is putting Senate Republicans on the spot again, this time over his pick for Director of National Intelligence.
0: Okay, it's a little complicated because the president is stopping himself from installing someone in office. But here's what we think is happening. Bill Pulte, a man with a record of weaponizing government information to undermine Trump's perceived foes, will serve as the temporary boss of the nation's 18 intelligence agencies. President Trump does not want his full-time pick for that role, Jay Clayton, to move ahead with Senate confirmation until the Senate confirms a replacement for the job Clayton is leaving, U.S. Attorney for the Southern District of New York.
1: NPR Congress reporter Eric McDaniel is covering this. So, Eric, take us through what the president is asking of GOP senators.
2: So in an overnight post on Wednesday, Trump made two demands. They both show his relationship with Senate Republicans is breaking down. Let's start with the first demand. Trump said he would hold back his own director of national intelligence until the pick's replacement is confirmed, like you heard. That leaves the very controversial Bill Pulte as director of national intelligence for now.
1: So why is he so controversial?
2: Yeah, he used his first role in the administration as director of the Federal Housing Finance Agency to assail folks who'd frustrated the president, like Democratic Senator Adam Schiff of California and former Fed Chair Jerome Powell. Pulte accused Schiff of mortgage fraud, which Schiff denies, and Democrats are worried Pulte would do worse with access to the entire government surveillance toolkit. Republicans are frustrated that he lacks any national security or intelligence background.
1: And the president won't let the confirmation of his full-time pick move ahead?
2: No, he says it's because he wants a backfill person in place, but he also says the Senate is trying to deprive Pulte of a turn at the job. Trump has said he wants Pulte to declassify 2020 election documents and fire folks at the DNI office.
1: Okay, so you mentioned Trump had two demands.
2: The second is for Republicans to pass his election security law. Senate Republicans have tried twice and failed twice because the Save America Act doesn't have enough support to become law. As the top Senate Republican John Thune said, the U.S. Senate is bound by arithmetic, and they do not have the votes to overcome the chamber's de facto 60-vote majority required to pass legislation. But because they haven't passed it, Trump says he'll block the renewal of a key spy tool, part of the Foreign Intelligence Surveillance Act the government says underpins 60% of the president's daily intelligence brief.
1: So why would the president block a key spy tool or hold open a seat in his own cabinet?
2: I mean, things have broken down. First, we've got three co-equal branches of government. The Senate can't do what Trump wants because they don't have the votes. U.S. elections are also already secure. The president keeps making the demands anyway. Second, the Senate is supposed to be able to vet cabinet nominees, but the president's decision to block the confirmation of the full-time guy deprives them of that constitutional responsibility. This is not how checks and balances are supposed to work, but it is where we find ourselves.
1: And here's the thing. Senate Republicans have been here before, not that long ago.
2: I mean, I've recently been here in studio to talk about the president's $1.8 billion anti-weaponization fund the president hoped to use to issue payments to compensate people he says have been victimized by the government. There was also $1 billion the president wanted to fund security of his White House ballroom project. Both of those are varying degrees of defeated, but they were both massive headaches for the Senate Republicans and nearly derailed funding for one of the president's own priorities, immigration enforcement.
1: All this feels like it could be a little messy. Eric, I mean, where's it headed? Now,
2: I don't know. Presumably, the Senate tries to get Jay Clayton's replacement as U.S. Attorney for the Southern District of New York confirmed quickly to unlock some things. But the goalposts keep moving further away, and I imagine there are still some surprises that lie ahead.
1: All right, that's NPR's Eric McDaniel. Eric, thanks a lot.
2: Thank you.
0: Do the president's latest moves make any sense? We've called political strategist Rena Shaw, founder of risk assessment firm Relax Strategies, and a former Republican congressional aide. Good morning.
3: Good morning to you.
0: What do you think about when you hear that the president wants Bill Pulte to get a turn at the job of DNI in order to do some specific things like dig up 2020 election information?
3: Well, I think, number one, this is a classic Trump move, and it's also classic Trump deal making, trying to tie the DNI confirmation to FISA renewal and the Save America Act. It's bold, but it's also really creating heartburn on the Hill right now. That's the one thing I think the president is truly unaware of and unwilling to accept, because it's even with Republicans who want these priorities done right. I think on one hand, I'm looking at the long-term play here, and that's what's most treacherous for the president. In his Truth Social post overnight, he linked again the Jay Clayton DNI hearing delay to confirming his U.S. attorney pick and then bundling FISA 702 renewal with the Save America Act. I can't overemphasize how disruptive this is and how much it's his way of forcing priorities on election security and intel tools. So what Bill Pulte has to do with all this is just sit and wait, because he's part of the chaos and he shouldn't make any sounds.
0: I'm just trying to get my brain around this. How do lawmakers respond when they hear that the president blocks his own priorities in order to get his own priorities?
3: Well, look, in looking at all this, you have to think of how very mixed this is, because we're seeing so much tension, even among strong conservatives on this. I want to be very clear here. Senators like Rand Paul have long been vocal skeptics of the FISA expansions. Why? Because of privacy and civil liberties concerns. And he's pushed reforms before to protect Americans' data from incidental collection. That's one thing a lot of us are talking about in this era, just what's happening with our data and how unusual it is at the federal level in Trump 2.0, because this time around, corporations have a door wide open, and that's really the situation here. You can talk about election integrity and needing proof of citizenship and solid voter ID to prevent any non-citizens from voting, but the evidence just isn't there. So what you have Republicans, and particularly mainstream Republican leaders, saying is that they just want a clean FISA extension to keep counterterrorism tools sharp without gaps.
0: I want to invite you to get inside the president's head, granting that we have to be careful about doing this. You don't truly know what anybody thinks, but I've been reflecting on this. President Trump, to state the obvious, lost the 2020 election. Thousands of election workers from both parties affirmed that. Dozens of lawsuits failed to change the results. Recounts by his own supporters in Arizona found that he really lost. And yet the president keeps claiming fraud. Now, people used to say, well, he's lying. This is the big lie. As the years go on, is it possible that the president is just not open to reality and believes what he claims?
3: Whew, this is a tough one, because in essence, what you're asking me is Trump really thinking it through on the political capital that he would have to spend right now to get what he wants done? And I think Trump has plenty of capital with the base in the House, right? Where you're seeing certain things passed, but tying it to FISA, tying election integrity to FISA really puts real pressure on the Senate when we're so close to the midterms. And you've got, again, Rand Paul types on the libertarian wing who will demand privacy guardrails. Hmm. But you've got institutionalists who worry about national security gaps. That's what's really at stake here. You know, Democrats are dug in against Pulte and the linkage. Trump can move the needle on negotiations. But in a 60-vote Senate, it's going to take some unbundling or compromise. He has the leverage, but sustained chaos is what we're talking about here. And that's what could test it ahead of midterm. So when we think about the bigger picture and that phrase, the big lie from the past, it all gets very chaotic when Republicans, who are vulnerable for reelection, when their heads are on the chopping block. That's what we're really asking about, because we've seen over many years now, the past decade that President Trump has been in our lives at the federal level, we've seen our elections are secure and fair. So it's really about the political capital we're going to see expended between the White House and Capitol Hill between now and the midterms.
0: In about 10 seconds, do you think Republicans in Congress might really break with the president this time with an election looming?
3: I think there's a stronger chance than ever, because this is the moment where Republicans' chances of keeping control of Congress in November are genuinely affected in the most severe way we've ever seen again since Trump came back.
0: Political strategist Rena Shah, thanks so much.
3: Thank you.
1: Some major student loan changes go into effect on July 1st. They were part of Republicans' One Big Beautiful Act last year. NPR education correspondent Corey Turner runs through the top six changes in 90 seconds.
4: All right, here we go. One, it's the end of the short-lived Biden-era repayment plan called SAVE. If you're one of the 7 million borrowers who's still enrolled in SAVE, it's time to switch plans, or else your loans will automatically be moved in one of the least flexible standard repayment plans. Two, new borrowers. You're going to have two new repayment plans to choose from, but only those two moving forward, including an income-based plan known as the Repayment Assistance Plan, or RAP. Borrowers are likely going to have to pay more under RAP than they would have under SAVE, but it does have a few perks, including waiving extra monthly interest and helping lower-income borrowers chip away at their loan principal. 3. Student loan forgiveness. It's going to be a little harder to come by for new borrowers, though they can still qualify for public service loan forgiveness, which promises debt cancellation after working 10 years in a public service job. 4. New grad students. You're going to see some tight new loan limits. Instead of being able to borrow as much as you need each year, grad students will be limited to $20,500 a year unless you're enrolled in one of 11 professional degree programs. 5. Parents and caregivers who want to take out Parent Plus loans, you will also see new limits, $20,000 per child per year. And 6. The Pell Grant program for low-income students is being expanded to cover workforce training. Think courses between 8 to 15 weeks for things like welding or to become a nursing assistant. Corey Turner, NPR News.
1: Corey had 90 seconds to work with there. And because I know you want to hear more, go to NPR.org, where we've got just about everything you need to know about the coming student loan changes.

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1: A key Atlantic Ocean current is slowing. I'm Randy Simon, and this is Earthwise, a look at our changing environment. The Atlantic Meridional Overturning Circulation, the AMOC, is a massive system of ocean currents that is essentially a global conveyor belt. It transports warm water from the surface in the tropics to the North Atlantic, where it cools and becomes denser, sinks down, and travels south. This circulating system is an essential element in regulating the Earth's climate, particularly for keeping temperatures in Europe mild. A detailed study by the University of Miami has found that the AMOC has been slowing down for nearly two decades across a wide stretch of ocean. The impact of this is the potential reshaping of weather patterns across the globe. A weaker AMOC can shift weather patterns, possibly leading to more extreme storms, changes in rainfall, and colder winters in some locations. The Miami researchers analyzed long-term data from four ocean monitoring arrays along the Atlantic, spanning the tropics to higher latitudes. The seafloor-anchored instruments continuously monitored pressure, temperature, density, and currents. The observation showed a consistent decline in a key part of the AMOC along its western boundary, and its broad extent suggests a basin-wide shift rather than a short-term fluctuation. The AMOC is a key element of Earth's climate system, helping to regulate temperatures, weather patterns, and sea level. These measurements are an early warning signal, essentially like a canary in a coal mine. Scientists can use the data to better predict how the climate may change in the coming decades and allow the world to better prepare for what may be coming. 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
0: This is Morning Edition from NPR News. I'm A. Martinez.
3: And I'm Steve Inskeep. The agreement between the United States and Iran calls for a ceasefire by their allies on all fronts in the war, including Lebanon. That's where Israel has been fighting Hezbollah. Israel's ambassador to the U.S., Michael Leiter, responded this way on this program Tuesday.
4: We're not going to withdraw from South Lebanon, and the madmen of Tehran have no business poking their nose into Lebanon.
3: Not going to withdraw. So what does that mean for Lebanon? Let's ask Tracy Shamoun, a former Lebanese diplomat who knows many Lebanese leaders and is in Beirut. Welcome to the program.
5: Hi, welcome.
3: What do you think Israel is required to do in Lebanon?
5: Well, I've always said from the beginning that Israel is not just wanting to pursue Hezbollah in Lebanon. This was something that they, by their own admission, had been preparing for about a year.
3: Mm-hmm.
5: And they had positioned all their tanks and bulldozers at the border in preparation for the eventuality of being able to launch this operation. So as far as I'm concerned, their ambitions are not just about Hezbollah, but they're also about acquiring territory in South Lebanon, which they've made very clear. And if you look at their security zone, which extends about 10 kilometers into Lebanon, and they've gone way beyond that.
3: Mm-hmm.
5: The security zone encompasses all the oil and gas facilities that Lebanon may have in the future. And also it gives them access to the vital waters of the Litani River, which they've coveted for many, many decades.
3: I guess we should note Israelis deny they have territorial ambitions, insist this is only about security. You're offering a different view of their motives. But what do you think that this agreement is requiring them to do? What do you think is demanded of them for real here?
5: Well, legitimately, they have no right to establish a buffer zone in a sovereign country. It would be like Mexico coming into Texas and saying, okay, we're going to take 10 kilometers of your land and turn it into a buffer zone. And so therefore, reclaiming the complete sovereignty of Lebanese territory is primordial in any negotiations. Now, the Israelis are saying is to protect the citizens in the north. Well, the best way to protect the citizens in the north is to abide by a complete comprehensive ceasefire where nobody fires at anybody. And I think this is what the agreement is trying to achieve between the U.S. and Iran, is that there is a complete ceasefire. Israel has violated the ceasefire since that agreement at least 100 times. So it's very clear that they don't want to stop the aggression and activity in Lebanon.
3: Israel's ambassador in that interview that I played a clip from makes an interesting assertion. I understood him to say, actually, Hezbollah is the occupier. They're an armed group. They're not under the authority of the Lebanese government, and there they are. How do you think most Lebanese people view Hezbollah?
5: Hezbollah is a grassroots Lebanese movement composed of the Shia population, which is predominant in the south of Lebanon. They were militarized as a result of the successive invasions of Israel and were successful in pushing Israel out in 2006 when Israel had to retreat after 20 years of occupation of South Lebanon. It's been termed a terrorist movement because of its association with Iran, which was obviously, you know, on the sanctions list and also, you know, obviously the target of this this war. But I think that things are going to change now. And I think that with Iran moving more into a space of legitimacy, international legitimacy, I think that the definitions will change.
3: What is the best case scenario for Lebanon here?
5: The best case scenario is that Israel complies in the first instance to retreat back to what they call their security zone, which is 8 to 10 kilometers, because then right now they're occupying about 25% of Lebanon.
3: Hmm.
5: If they retreat back to that, it'll be about 6% of Lebanese territory, at which point they can sit and have negotiations with the Lebanese about defining borders, about the Lebanese army coming in and taking over certain positions, and about the disarmament of Hezbollah within a larger context of a national defense strategy for Lebanon.
3: Tracy Shamoun is a former Lebanese diplomat. She's in Beirut. Thanks for your insights.
5: Thank you.
0: The price of jet fuel is at its lowest level since the war with Iran began. NPR's Joel Rose reports on what that means for the price of tickets.
6: When jet fuel prices shot up this spring, airlines responded by raising ticket prices and fees. Now, fuel costs are coming back to earth, but don't expect the airlines to give those price hikes back right away.
7: If people will pay it, why would you take it back? I mean, if people are willing to pay an extra $5 to check a bag and there's no pushback, don't be silly.
6: Michael Boyd is a longtime aviation consultant. He says travelers have shown they're willing to pay higher ticket prices, at least so far. And Boyd says airlines face rising costs across the board, not just for jet fuel.
7: We have labor costs going up. We have operational costs going up at airports, etc. So in terms of looking forward to a future of bright low $59 fares, that was on another planet long, long ago.
6: The average price for a gallon of jet fuel in the U.S. dropped this week to less than $3, according to the tracking firm Argus, down more than $2 per gallon from the peak in April, though still higher than before the war in Iran began.
8: So once again, we meet in challenging and unpredictable times.
6: Willie Walsh is the head of the International Air Transport Association, which represents airlines around the world. At the organization's meeting in Brazil earlier this month, Walsh said the high cost of fuel has already hurt airlines' bottom lines.
8: We expect average jet fuel prices to be 70% higher year on year, and that will add $100 billion to our collective fuel bill this year.
6: Walsh says that means wafer-thin profit margins for the global industry of just 2%. In the U.S. alone, airlines lost $1 billion in the first quarter of the year, according to the Department of Transportation. And even if the Strait of Hormuz reopens to shipping, airline executives say fuel prices won't return to normal overnight. That's particularly challenging for smaller carriers like JetBlue, which hasn't turned a profit since 2019. Here's Joanna Garrity, JetBlue's CEO, speaking with Bloomberg at the meeting in Brazil.
9: Even if the war were to end, we're not planning for oil prices to snap back overnight. We think it's going to be a longer protracted sort of unwind of the escalated fuel prices.
6: Average airfares have come down a bit in recent weeks, according to several tracking firms, but they're still up more than 20% compared to this time last year. Joel Rose, NPR News, Washington.
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10: Most museums have the old do not touch rule, but one museum in Philadelphia is changing that. 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

0: French President Emmanuel Macron. That followed the G7 summit in the French Alps. Pakistan's prime minister says Iran's president has also signed the Memorandum of Understanding. The Senate postponed yesterday's confirmation hearing for President Trump's pick to be permanent director of national intelligence after the president stepped in. Here's NPR's Eric McDaniel.
1: President Trump has two demands on Senate Republicans. First, he'll hold back Jay Clayton, his permanent pick as director of national intelligence, until Clayton's replacement as a federal prosecutor gets confirmed by the Senate. That leaves the very controversial Bill Pulte in the job as acting DNI. Second, Trump says he'll block renewal of a key spy law until Senate Republicans pass his election security bill, the Save America Act. They've tried twice and failed twice because the election bill doesn't have enough support to become law. It's unusual for the president to block the confirmation of his own cabinet nominee and the surveillance tool the government says is responsible for 60% of the material in the president's daily intelligence briefing. Eric McDaniel, NPR News, Washington.
0: Australia's Qantas Airways says it will begin nonstop service from Sydney to London next year, marking the world's longest direct flight at 22 hours. This is NPR News from Washington. The Obama Presidential Center opens today in Chicago. NPR's Don Gagne says former President Barack Obama and former First Lady Michelle Obama will preside over the dedication.
2: It's traditional for former presidents to create a library to house records and documents from their presidency and to highlight their time in the White House. The Obama Center is different. First off, it's not a presidential library, the logic being that records from the Obama era were digital and are accessible online. There's a museum, but the center also features a branch of the Chicago Public Library. There's ample park space, even a regulation NBA-sized basketball court. Guests at the dedication ceremony will include former presidents Bill Clinton, George W. Bush, and Biden. Not invited, President Donald Trump, who's known to regularly insult and demean Obama in speeches and to the press. Don Gagne, NPR News, Chicago.
0: Heavy rains from what was Tropical Storm Arthur are moving across much of the southern U.S. this morning. Flood watches and warnings are in effect across much of Louisiana, Mississippi, and Alabama, as well as parts of the Florida Panhandle and Georgia. The National Weather Service says 1 to 2 inches of rain are expected today in Montgomery, Alabama. I'm Dave Mattingly, NPR News, in Washington.

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1: It's Morning Edition from NPR News. I'm Steve Inskeep in Washington, D.C.
2: And I'm Martinez in Los Angeles, California. Americans continue to not feel great about the economy or about President Trump's leadership.
1: And the latest NPR PBS News Marist poll released this morning adds more data points to that discussion.
2: NPR political reporter Stephen Fowler has been reviewing the results. Okay, Stephen, so I'm going to take a guess and say, like many things in politics, Democrats don't like how things are going. Republicans pretty much like how things are going, and independents are somewhere in the middle. So how'd I do?
3: Wow, you're pretty much spot on.
2: Perfect.
3: Overall, President Trump faces the largest gap ever of people who

0: approve of his job as president and those who disapprove. He's at 36% approval and 59% disapproval, basically where we were with the last survey that came out in early May. You've got basically every Democrat that disapproves, about two-thirds of independents, and one in five Republicans. Like previous versions of this poll, there are notable declines in different groups that helped Trump get elected in 2024. Gen Z Americans, women, those with a household income below $50,000 a year. Some of these changes are within the margin of error of the poll, which was conducted last week before news of the agreement between the U.S. and Iran, but it is still cratering numbers from February 2025. Case in point, back then, Trump had a net positive approval rating of 22 points among rural adults, but he's now 10 points underwater. And by a roughly 2-to-1 margin, Latinos disapprove of Trump's performance. It's everywhere.
1: All right, so that's how Americans feel about the president's job overall. Tell us more about what people are feeling about the economy.
0: It's even worse for Trump, and by extension, Republicans in Congress that are on the ballot this November. Only a third of Americans say they approve of how the president is handling the economy. That's lower than the lowest marks that folks gave former President Joe Biden, who, as you may remember, presided over an economy people did not feel great about. When specifically asked about the economy, only 34% of white Americans without a college degree say they approve of Trump's handling, down from about half in April 2025. And even though gas prices have dropped about 40 cents from this time a month ago, according to AAA, the cost of filling up continues to put a strain on budgets, people say.
1: Yeah, so there's a big picture displeasure with President Trump's performance and unhappiness with the economy overall. Answering those things are one thing. What about real world impacts of all this?
0: There are many economic factors working against Republicans this year, including the gas prices, high inflation, tariff policies, the war in Iran, although this survey was done before the latest memorandum of understanding that, as I understand, may or may not end things. In this month's survey, people were asked about summer plans and if costs had any bearing on things. Two-thirds responded yes. Another interesting question to me asked if folks planned on taking a summer vacation, and if not, why? About half of those who said no cited cost as a top factor.
1: Still plenty of time, though, before November and the general election. What does this data tell you about what's to come?
0: Well, it's obviously much too soon to tell, especially when there are still primary elections going on. But this sort of persistent pessimism about the economy that dates back to the Biden administration and is especially acute among independents sets up the following situation that strategists from both parties say could play out, where in key races, people who at one point supported Trump switch back to Democrats, who offer solutions to rising prices, and some of the most loyal Trump base opt to stay home.
1: All right, that's NPR's Stephen Fowler. Stephen, thanks.
0: Thank you.
2: Former presidents, A-list performers, and others are gathering on Chicago's South Side today to attend the dedication of the Obama Presidential Center. Presiding over all of it, of course, will be former President Obama and former First Lady Michelle Obama. Also in the crowd will be NPR's Don Gagne, who has covered Obama since his first campaign for president. He's on the line now from Chicago. Don, good morning.
3: Hey, good morning.
2: Okay, I did get a chance, I don't know, last year to run. I went running in Chicago and went by the center under construction. What's it like now that it's done?
3: Okay, so it's dominated the grounds by this main building. It's 225 foot tall. It's an obelisk-like tower. People are already calling it the Obama-lisk.
2: Okay. Didn't
3: see that coming, did you?
2: No.
3: That's the museum. And inside, it tells the story of Obama's political rise. But along the way, it also cites foundational events from U.S. history, slavery, the Declaration of Independence, the suffrage movement, civil rights. All things that kind of helped create a path for the election of the first African-American president. Just as significant to the design, though, is what's outside. It's surrounded by park space. It's accessible to the whole community. There are gardens. There's an NBA regulation basketball court, of course, and outdoor gathering spaces, including a plaza named after the late congressman and civil rights leader John Lewis.
2: Sounds like a museum and a recreation center, but not formally a library, right?
3: Exactly. Exactly. And here's the logic. Because the Obama White House existed in the digital era, presidential documents and records either originated in or are being converted to digital, and they're available online. So this center doesn't need to be that massive storage facility. And not only are the records not here, there will be no National Archives staff or official presence on site here. I should say, Steve, though, that separately there is a branch of the Chicago Public Library on the grounds, and it is an important piece of all this, but again, it's not a presidential library.
2: You know, former presidents are showing up for this event. I just saw on CNN three of them, images of three of them who will be there, but President Trump will not be there. Why not?
3: He wasn't invited. Full stop, which shouldn't shock anyone, right? He continues to verbally attack President Obama, and even recently has accused Obama of treason, among other things. Valerie Jarrett was a White House advisor to Obama, and she is currently the CEO of the Obama Foundation, the organization that oversees the center. Here's how she addresses Trump's absence.
4: I can tell you that this is a celebration for those who helped get President Obama where he is, and this is a gift to them. And so the people who will be here are the people who've been helpful along the way.
3: So those who've been helpful along the way. There will, as you said, be former presidents here, Bill Clinton, George W. Bush, and Joe Biden, a bipartisan group, if an incomplete set.
2: Interesting that George W. Bush is there. I suppose you would not assume that is someone who helped Obama along the way, but Bush actually did a very dignified transition to Barack Obama once upon a time.
3: And the two of them have forged a real friendship, including a friendship between Bush and former First Lady Michelle Obama.
2: What message can you expect to hear from the President Obama today?
3: I won't anticipate his words. This is a speech that will get a lot of attention because of the event and because of the times we live in. But look for him to talk about the work continuing and the need for that to be the work of a community. Again, he started as a community organizer. The center still speaks to that. So I'd expect to hear themes like that.
2: Don, thanks so much. Great to hear from you.
3: It's a pleasure.
2: NPR's Don Gagne.
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1: 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He joins us next time on Here and Now.
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3: Good morning, Amy Martinez. While El Salvador did not qualify for this year's World Cup, it still set up a giant inflatable soccer ball in the country's capital. But heavy rain and winds over the weekend blew the ball off its anchors and into traffic. Now, one video shows one car slamming its brakes to avoid it. The ball then rolled into an oncoming van, but conditions were slippery, so the van was not able to maintain possession. The lightweight ball then bounced off and rolled away. It's Morning Edition.
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5: 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I'm Steve Inskeep.
3: And Amy Martinez. France defeated Senegal in its first World Cup match on Tuesday, 3-1. The Blue, as they are known, are one of the favorites to win the tournament. France reached four out of the last seven World Cup finals and won two of them, most recently in 2018. There are also more French players in this year's tournament, nearly 100, than players of any other nationality. NPR's Eleanor Beardsley tells us how that came to be.
6: This sports club on the eastern edge of Paris is teeming on a recent Wednesday afternoon as players big and little dash across the field. Paris-based journalist Simon Cooper writes on soccer. His latest book is World Cup Fever, A Footballing Journey in Nine Tournaments. He says Western Europe plays the best soccer right now.
7: The Western European countries play the fastest soccer. It's collective, it's one touch. And probably the best place in Western Europe is the largest city of Western Europe, Paris. The French are just very good at producing soccer talent.
6: Cooper says it starts with getting millions of six-year-olds out on the field because the only way to know who's going to be good is to let everybody play from a very young age. That's clearly being done here as tiny boys and girls excitedly kick the ball, pouring their hearts into their game. One coach screaming from the sidelines doesn't miss a thing. His gaze follows every darting youngster. Coach Baiji Conte is so demanding, you'd think he was instructing teenagers, not eight-year-olds.
8: Je pense que plus on démarre tôt et entre guillemets plus on a cette rigueur et mieux c'est.
6: The younger you start, the better it is, he says. You've got to do things fully and install a certain rigor from the beginning. 23-year-old Conte started playing here at the age of five. Now he's one of the principal coaches. He says a lot of the youngsters dream of being stars, and a few might make it.
8: Il y en a qui ont du talent, oui, certes. Après, avoir du talent trop tôt, c'est pas forcément bon.
6: Many of them have talent, he says, but it's better not to let it explode too soon. You gotta make it shine with time. You have to polish talent like a jewel. Conte gathers the little players around him for a post-practice pep talk, urging them to stay concentrated as they stare up at him in reverence. About 12 million people live in Paris and its suburbs. Many hail from recent immigrant backgrounds. That's reflected in the French national team with stars like Kylian Mbappe, whose mother is Franco-Algerian and his father from Cameroon. It also helps explain the large number of French players in the World Cup, says sports writer Cooper.
7: A lot of the players who are not good enough to play for France then end up playing for the country of their parents, be that Algeria or Cameroon, Senegal or Morocco. So there's huge numbers of players who will be playing for African countries this World Cup who are really French and typically from Paris.
6: Eight-year-old goalkeeper Sami Rezegi has just finished his practice under the rigorous gaze of Coach Conte.
9: Oui, c'est un peu difficile, mais ça va.
6: It's a little bit hard, he says, and sometimes I'm tired, but when we see we're losing, we push and push, and then we come back, and we can tie or even win. Sami, like many kids here, says he's rooting for two teams in this World Cup.
9: Je veux deux équipes gagnent, soit l'Algérie, soit la France.
6: France and Algeria, he says, from where his father, who's been watching from the stands, immigrated many years ago. Eleanor Beardsley, NPR News, Paris.
3: This is Morning Edition from NPR News. I'm Amy Martinez.
5: I'm Steve Inskeep.

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1: Hearing your daughter play classical music must be a tremendous joy for a parent, and perhaps a source of sheer torment for a sibling. Especially if said sibling is Chuck Berry, who reportedly wrote this song as a response to his sister monopolizing the family piano. He recorded it for Chess Records in 1956. It's the quintessential us versus them song, a signal that the Beethovens and Tchaikovskys had been replaced by the Louis Jordans, Carl Perkinses, and Bo Diddleys. They're all referenced, somewhat indirectly, in the song's fourth verse. If you missed the references, go to soundbeat.org and we'll break them down for you. If you caught them, good job. Soundbeat is produced at the Belfer Audio Archive, Syracuse University Libraries. I'm Brett Barry.

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2: From Marketplace in Washington, I'm Kimberly Adams. We'll get to our story about electric vehicles in a moment, but first, a quick check of the numbers. The FTSE in London is down about 1%. Dow, S&P, and NASDAQ futures are up in the 0.4 to 1.5% range, with the Dow future up 226 points. The 10-year Treasury yield is down at 4.46%. There is a new entry coming to the U.S. electric vehicle market, the Slate EV, with its somewhat rudimentary Tonka-like truck frame. The base model doesn't have a radio, speaker system, or power windows, and the company behind the truck is highlighting its simplicity and affordability. Next week, we're going to learn just how affordable it really is when the pricing for the truck comes out. Some of Slate's marketing is geared towards rural and working people, but the reality is that driving EVs in rural areas can still be a challenge. Marketplace's Caitlin Tan has more.
3: Mike Yin owns a few EV charging stations in Wyoming and one of the roughly 3,000 EVs registered here.
4: What does that look like for you driving around Wyoming? And do you have to...
3: We laugh because here... EV chargers are sometimes hours apart.
5: It just requires a little bit more planning. It'll take a little bit more of a detour.
3: Even with more rural charging stations, EVs aren't always a great fit, says Robbie DeGraff with Auto Pacific.
6: For your blue-collar workers that are depending on raising cattle or maybe harvesting things, you're going to need an EV that does offer more capability.
3: Battery range just isn't there yet. But DeGraff says the Slate truck is slightly edging in that direction.
6: People that maybe live in towns that they want to like run to the hardware store or go down to the beach surfing.
3: DeGraff says before people start throwing hammers and surfboards into their new Slate trucks, it'll have to be priced affordably, like under $30,000. I'm Caitlin Tan for Marketplace.
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2: Now for a check-in on Hollywood. The latest numbers from UCLA's Hollywood Diversity Report show studios are moving backwards when it comes to diversity on screen and off for shows and movies on streaming platforms. But the audiences watching on those platforms, they're showing up for diverse representation on screen. For example, the biggest streaming film of last year was K-pop Demon Hunters, and women of color in particular helped pull in major ratings. So why are studios pulling back? For more, we're joined by Dr. Michael Tran. He's a sociologist and co-author of UCLA's Hollywood Diversity Report. Dr. Tran, good morning.
7: Good morning.
2: Let's dig into some of these numbers. Your report says Hollywood is backsliding on diversity, but that's not true for audiences. Walk us through what's changed.
7: First, diversity sells. So films and TV shows that tend to do the best are the ones that match the country's diversity. Even in today's climate, diversity is still where the market is going. But then we've also found that Hollywood has never really met the demands of the market and reflected the racial, ethnic, or gender diversity of the nation. And like you said, in the last couple of years, it's actually gone backwards. But in 2025, streaming films has basically gone the way of theatrical film and TV, where there's been this like backsliding in diversity over the last 2 years.
2: Right. It feels like in the past, streaming was a place where more diverse casts and crew were able to find some footing even when they couldn't on the big screen or in TV. Why is there this shift?
7: What we're seeing is a kind of lag effect of the same phenomenon in theatrical film and TV. There's a kind of like multi-year production cycle of what gets greenlit to what shows up on screen. So we're actually seeing the effects of things that are happening a few years ago. And a few years ago, Hollywood was going through what was called the Great Contraction. Much fewer films and television shows were being made. And one thing that we're warning against is that diversity is a market imperative. It shouldn't be treated as a luxury or something extra. And what we found is that Hollywood basically treated it as something extra. Diverse programming was the first thing to go.
2: Let's talk about a bright spot of the report, which was K-pop Demon Hunters. This animated musical becomes the most watched original film of all time on Netflix. What did the viewing numbers for that film tell you about audiences and studios?
7: K-pop Demon Hunters was really a juggernaut. We usually don't talk about individual cases, but K-pop Demon Hunters had this huge footprint on this year's streaming film data set. The reason why it's in the streaming data set is because it went straight to streaming. And part of what we hear about that is that some decision makers thought it was too niche for a traditional wide theatrical premiere. And I think this kind of offers a lesson. You take a movie that's about young women of color, it's music adjacent, etc. But the counterfactual to that is that in the last 3 years, the most watched films on streaming have all been animated, you know, musicals or music adjacent stories about young women of color. That's Encanto, Turning Red, and Moana. So I think overall, it's useful to look at K-pop Demon Hunters because it's a lesson that Hollywood has to reconnect with today's market, which is young, increasingly diverse, and female driven. And we have to think about how much money is being left on the table because of the disconnect that we're currently seeing.
2: Dr. Michael Tran is co-author of the latest edition of UCLA's Hollywood Diversity Report. Dr. Tran, thank you very much.
7: Thank you.
2: In Washington, I'm Kimberly Adams with the Marketplace Morning Report. 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

morning. In its agreement with the U.S., Iran promised not to build a nuclear weapon, which it always promised before. It also pledges to reopen the Strait of Hormuz, which was open before the war. So what did the U.S. gain? It's Morning Edition from NPR News.

0: immigration authorities use facial recognition technology on immigrants and protesters. Now they're giving their system to local police. I'm E. Martinez.
1: And I'm Steve Inskeep. Photos go into a computer system and are stored for 15 years. NPR goes deep on fashion news. Tamara Keith checks out Michelle Obama's outfits at the Obama Presidential Center. And our Michelle meets the new head of Vogue. It's Thursday, June 18th. This day in 1812, the U.S. declared war against Great Britain. 2 years later, their peace deal left both sides roughly where they had started. News is next.
2: Live from NPR News in Washington, I'm Korva Coleman. Americans continue to not feel great about the economy or President Trump's leadership. NPR's Stephen Fowler reports the latest NPR PBS News Marist poll released this morning has more details.
3: President Trump faces his largest ever gap between those who approve of his job and those who don't. The disapproval is driven by nearly all Democrats, about two-thirds of independents, and one in five Republicans. When asked about how Trump is handling the economy, the numbers are even worse. Only a third of Americans say they approve, a figure lower than any point during former President Biden's tenure. One reason, gas prices. Even though the average price per gallon has decreased by about 40 cents in the last month per AAA, three-quarters of voters say it still puts a major strain on their finances. Stephen Fowler, NPR News.
2: Ukraine launched a wave of overnight drone attacks on Russia. The majority targeted the city of Moscow. As NPR's Charles Means reports from the Russian capital, it was one of the largest Ukrainian attacks on Moscow since Russia launched its full-scale invasion of its neighbor more than 4 years ago.
4: Moscow Mayor Sergei Sobyanin said city air defenses destroyed some 180 Ukrainian drones on approach to the capital, but acknowledged several managed to strike a key oil refinery. Videos circulating online showed drones repeatedly striking the facility, causing large explosions, and another drone slamming into an apartment building. Plumes of smoke massed along the Moscow skyline, and all four of the city's airports suspended operations. In recent months, Ukraine has upped attacks on Russian energy infrastructure in a bid to dent the Kremlin's war chest. In a statement, Ukrainian President Volodymyr Zelensky justified the latest attacks as a response to Russian bombing of Ukrainian cities, adding it was time for the Kremlin to end the war. Charles Maines, NPR News. Moscow.
2: In the state of Georgia, House Republicans have paused redrawing the state's congressional and state political maps. The news came during a special legislative session yesterday. From member station WABE, Dormaya Vance has more.
5: Georgia lawmakers were called into special session to consider, among other issues, redrawing the 2028 map. Critics say the move would have weakened the political power of black and non-white voters in the state, but by the early afternoon, House Speaker John Burns announced this.
6: House Republicans will not be taking up congressional or legislative redistricting maps for the 2028 election cycle during this special session.
5: Republican Governor Brian Kemp called the special session after the Supreme Court weakened the Voting Rights Act. Multiple southern states have since redrawn maps. Kemp says redistricting conversations are deferred until a later date. For NPR News, I'm Dormaya Vance in Atlanta.
2: On Wall Street, in pre-market trading, NASDAQ futures are up 1.5%. You're listening to NPR. President Trump says he has signed the memo of understanding to stop the fighting with Iran. Trump says he signed a digital version of the memo while he was dining yesterday with French President Emmanuel Macron in the Palace of Versailles. Iranian state news media say Iranian officials have also signed it. The memo lays out a 60-day framework that reopens the Strait of Hormuz. Iran reaffirms a prior promise not to build a nuclear weapon. The Food and Drug Administration is convening an independent advisory committee today. It will consider the first flu vaccine that uses the same technology as the COVID-19 shots. NPR's Rob Stein explains.
7: The FDA advisors will examine a flu vaccine made by Moderna that uses mRNA technology. The meeting is noteworthy because of Health Secretary Robert F. Kennedy Jr.'s intense criticism of the same technology used to make the COVID shots. In fact, the FDA stunned Moderna earlier this year when the agency refused to even consider the vaccine. The FDA quickly reversed that decision after an uproar in the biotech industry. The top FDA officials at the time have since left the agency. In an FDA review released this week, while raising some questions about the vaccine, generally gave the mRNA shot positive reviews. Rob Stein, NPR News.
2: The remnants of Tropical Cyclone Arthur are streaming over Louisiana, Mississippi, and Alabama. Forecasters say it will still pour heavy rain and trigger strong winds. There have been tornado warnings this morning near New Orleans. This is NPR.
8: 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A female police clerk becomes obsessed with solving the murder of a teenage girl in Saudi Arabia. Starts Friday in theaters.
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10: 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Good morning. I'm T.S. Strickland. 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And support is also provided by Chesser and Barr. Announcing Valerie Angel, former city attorney and prosecutor for the city of Auburn, Washington, and former public defender for Walton County, Florida, has joined the firm. Experienced in homeland security and emergency management, her practice will focus on criminal law, municipal representation, and family and business law.
1: It's Morning Edition from NPR News. I'm Steve Inskeep in Washington, D.C.
11: And I'm Martinez in Los Angeles, California. President Trump signed the agreement with Iran intended to end the war and get oil flowing again through the Strait of Hormuz.
1: The United States says it is prepared to lift decades of sanctions, potentially allowing hundreds of billions of dollars to flow to Iran. In return, Iran repeats its promise never to build a nuclear weapon, a promise Iran has made for decades and that U.S. officials usually have not believed. The idea now is to spend 60 days negotiating terms to back up that promise.
11: Coming up, we'll hear from one of the negotiators of the last Iran nuclear deal. But to break down the agreement now in hand, we're joined by NPR's Greg Myrie in Tel Aviv. So, Greg, there was supposed to be a big U.S.-Iran signing ceremony in Switzerland on Friday. What changed?
12: Yeah, we got a last-minute surprise. Trump and Iran's president signed the formal agreement Wednesday. Iran's leader did it in his home country. Trump did it at the French Palace of Versailles. Now, we know Trump is enamored with such opulence, but historically, this is where a treaty ending World War I was signed, a treaty ultimately considered a failure. So there's no need for that ceremony planned Friday in Switzerland, though we are hearing the U.S. and Iran may go ahead and meet and just start working on the final agreement that still needs to happen.
11: Okay, so I saw that President Trump spoke at length about the deal. I also took questions from reporters. What jumped out at you?
12: Yeah, many things. I'll just mention two. First was Trump's language. He said he didn't want to be another Herbert Hoover, the president who presided over the Great Depression. He also said oil supplies would be depleted in another 4 weeks if the war had gone on. So remember, in the early days of the war, Trump was calling for Iran's unconditional surrender. Now he says he's ending it to avert an economic catastrophe. And second, this deal is designed to end the war, yet Trump was still using belligerent language, saying he reserves the right to resume the war.
13: If I don't like it, if they don't behave, we'll go right back to dropping bombs right smack in the middle of their head.
12: And he talked about bombing Iran a half dozen times at this press conference.
11: All right, so what should we be on the lookout for first out of this agreement?
12: Yeah, the Strait of Hormuz opening. Everybody wants this, perhaps Iran most of all. It needs to export oil for its crippled economy. So there may be logistical issues like clearing Iranian mines, for example, but everyone is expected to look for solutions, not create problems here.
11: President Trump says Iran's nuclear program is the most important issue. So how are those negotiations shaping up?
12: Yeah, this is going to be the hardest issue to resolve. And the memorandum says both sides will freeze in place as they negotiate. Iran won't work on its nuclear program. The U.S. won't impose more sanctions. But there's a lot of tough issues here. And the most important is what happens to nearly 1,000 pounds of highly enriched uranium. These negotiations are supposed to last 60 days, but that deadline can be extended.
11: All right, so what else can the U.S. and Iran expect out of this preliminary deal?
12: Well, the U.S. is getting two things it had before the war, the opening of the Strait of Hormuz and an Iranian promise not to have a nuclear weapon. This raises a key question. What did the U.S. gain from this war? Well, Iran has a lot to gain. Iran can now sell its oil freely. This is a huge immediate benefit. And a final agreement would call for the lifting of all U.S. and U.N. sanctions. Now, that's a big if, but the U.S. has squeezed Iran since the 1979 revolution there with all sorts of punitive measures. For the first time, Iran could begin to operate without all these restrictions.
11: That's NPR's Greg Myrie in Tel Aviv. Greg, thanks.
12: Sure thing, eh?
1: We've called someone who negotiated with Iran in the past. Rob Malley was U.S. Special Envoy for Iran in the Biden administration, and before that, a lead negotiator in the Obama administration for the 2015 nuclear deal with Iran. He's now at Yale and joins us. Rob, welcome back.
14: Thanks for having me.
1: What do you make of this text now that you've seen it?
14: So, listen, I'd say the text is ambiguous, but at least it ends the war in Iran. Hopefully it also ends the war in Lebanon. It opens the Strait of Hormuz. I think it's also the MOU is also an indictment of the war that led to it for all the reasons we just heard. But at this point, far better than the alternative, which was to continue the conflict.
1: It sounds like you think this is a bad deal. It's just that it was a bad war.
14: I wouldn't call it a bad deal. When people say that Iran is getting so much out of this. I mean, let's put things in perspective. The war cost them hundreds of billions of dollars. Devastation of their infrastructure. People are talking about Iran losing 10% of their GDP this year. So compared to that, the economic benefits they're going to get out of this deal are peanuts. And I think the main thing is to make sure this memorandum of understanding holds and then learn the lesson, two lessons. Number one, that the war itself was the original sit that led only to a military defeat for the United States and a global economic crisis. And secondly, the answer to military force when it doesn't work is not more military force.
1: Our colleague Greg Myrie just now noted something. The president has talked of it as a big deal that the Iranians say in this agreement that they don't want a nuclear weapon. But haven't they always said they don't want a nuclear weapon?
14: Of course. This is the mystery and the oddity of President Trump, who could try to make something that is banal look like a historic achievement. But if that's what it takes for him to say that this is a good deal, I'm fine with it.
1: The challenge, of course, always has been assuring the United States and others that Iran actually isn't going to get a nuclear weapon. How do you go about doing that?
14: Well, that's really the challenge of the next deal. I think the question of the nuclear negotiations that are going to follow, that's going to be far more complex. I see no way in which it could be reached within the 60 days that the two parties have allotted to it, because it's not just what you just mentioned, which is going to be an extraordinarily challenging task. How do you really have the verification measures in place when Iran now, its nuclear program has been opaque for a very long time? And secondly, how do you devise the sanctions relief that the U.S. has promised Iran? That's going to take a long time. We may never get there. And if we don't get there, hopefully we at least maintain the truce that currently exists.
1: I take your point that Iran has suffered tremendous economic damage because of the war. Nevertheless, people were outraged in 2015 when you negotiated an agreement that included, I think, $1.7 billion for Iran. We're now talking about hundreds of billions of dollars, potentially, of investment in Iran. Could Iran use that money to support its regional proxies, do things the United States and Israel and others really wouldn't like?
14: First, the key word here is potentially. I mean, this is all premised on the notion that this bigger deal that I mentioned will be reached. There's so many question marks about that economic relief, the $300 billion investment that will be done in Iran. Who's going to invest that amount? The president has spoken about lifting all sanctions, which is extraordinary, but I assume that the price they're going to require of Iran to get there is going to be quite high. And again, it may never be achieved. But if the notion, and you know, I have to give President Trump credit on this, and among the enormous blunders and crime that he's committed, every now and then he stumbles on the right instinct. If, in fact, you could change the relationship with Iran to the point where they are integrated in the world economy, but their international posture will have to change, their regional posture will have to change, why not? I don't think it's particularly likely, but to keep that out there, that at some point the U.S. should normalize its relationship with Iran. This macabre dance between the two has gone on for way too long. You know, it's a dream. I think it's good to put it out there. I suspect it's going to be quite a while before we reach that point.
1: After the nuclear deal in 2015 in the Obama administration, Congress passed a law requiring that any agreement over Iran's nuclear program from then on would have to pass through Congress. Is it your understanding of the law that this agreement has to be voted on by Congress?
14: I mean, a literal reading of the law, it's very hard to escape the fact that this should be voted on by Congress. In fact, some of the sanctions relief that the president has promised in this deal, in theory, cannot be implemented for another 30 days. So it's problematic. I suspect the administration is going to try to ignore and circumvent the law, and I'm not sure who can enforce it. So you're right. In theory, according to the way the law was written, this should be submitted to Congress. Let's see what happens.
1: Rob Malley, thanks so much for your insights. Really appreciate it.
14: Thank you.
1: He was involved in negotiating the first nuclear deal with Iran back in 2015.
11: Interest rates are holding steady for now. NPR's Scott Horsley reports on what the Federal Reserve's next move might be.
15: There's a new chairman at the Federal Reserve. Kevin Warr spoke to reporters yesterday for the first time since taking over at the central bank.
16: It's an honor, a true honor, to be back at the Federal Reserve and to take up this duty at a time of such consequence.
15: President Trump chose Warsh for the job in hopes he would slash interest rates. But with a wartime spike in energy prices pushing inflation above 4%, rate cuts seem unlikely anytime soon. In fact, Fed policymakers signaled their next move is likely to be a rate increase. Financial markets didn't much like that message. The Dow Jones Industrial Average fell more than 500 points yesterday. But Warsh insists he and his Fed colleagues are determined to bring stubborn inflation under control.
16: The commitment to deliver is strong, unanimous, and unambiguous. And that's, I think, an important message. We've missed for 5 years, and we're going to fix that.
15: That may be easier said than done. The Fed fights inflation by raising interest rates, which tempers demand. But it does little to address a supply shock like the one caused by the war with Iran, which has snarled oil tanker traffic in the Strait of Hormuz. A tentative ceasefire in the war may provide some relief, but energy analysts say it could take months to repair the physical and economic damage and bring prices back to pre-war levels. In the early weeks of the war, Fed policymakers still thought they'd be able to lower interest rates by a quarter percentage point this year. But updated forecasts released yesterday point to a quarter point increase instead. Warsh himself did not offer a rate forecast. He's generally said the Fed should provide less forward guidance to avoid tying its hands in case conditions change. The new chairman's called for other reforms at the central bank. He's appointing a series of task forces to review how the Fed communicates with the public, how it tracks inflation and other economic indicators, and how it responds to innovations that could upend the economy, like artificial intelligence.
16: Each task force will serve an objective shared by everyone in the system. A Federal Reserve that is clear-eyed about its mission, fit for purpose, and focused on the future.
15: Warsh says the task forces will draw on experts from both inside and outside the central bank. He expects them to make recommendations by the end of the year. Scott Horsley, NPR News, Washington.
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20: 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Taking a look at the weather, Arthur made landfall along the Texas coastline on Wednesday, and it's no longer a tropical storm, but its remnants are going to help make for a rainy couple of days along the Florida coast. Meteorologist Andrew Wolfeck from the Florida Public Radio Emergency Network says the worst of the weather will occur later today.
0: I'm continuing to track showers and thunderstorms moving inland from the Gulf, and they will increase in coverage and intensity through the day. Forecast models continue to show an additional 2 to 4 inches of rain through Saturday, with the possibility of higher amounts, especially along the Florida-Alabama border region. For this reason, flood watches and warnings have been issued, and I can't rule out even a strong to severe storm on Thursday with the possibility of a waterspout or an isolated tornado. Additionally, along the coast, expect high surf with an increased threat for rip currents, which will continue through the upcoming weekend.
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23: I'm A. Martinez.
24: And I'm Michelle Martin. Good morning. It used to be that to find out what was in vogue, you had to, well, read Vogue. But these days, fashion is everywhere, and you can see the latest trends faster than you can make a phone call. So how does a fashion magazine that's more than 130 years old stay relevant now and into the future? It's Chloe Mao's job to figure that out. She's the new head of editorial content at American Vogue. We met at our New York studios for our video interview series, NPR's Newsmakers.
25: Okay.
26: You're ready when you are.
25: Well, I just have to tell you, I have never been so nervous about what to wear to an interview.
27: Oh, well, I love this suit. Well, it's such a beautiful color.
25: Thank you, thank you.
24: Mao is 40. She's also the daughter of the actress Candice Bergen and the French filmmaker Louis Mao. After launching her reporting career covering real estate and breaking news, she started at Vogue 15 years ago in a very different role.
27: What was then called social editor, but had nothing to do with social media. It was someone who was editing the magazine section about weddings, parties, young people who are out and about, the sort of frothy, fun section.
25: So did you have any qualms about that? You're thinking, wait a minute, I'm a serious journalist. I'm not doing that.
27: For sure. I thought, you know, I don't know that I want to be writing about parties all the time, and a section that's called Flash and opens with an it girl. Is that what I want to be sinking my teeth into? Mm-hmm. And then I went to Vogue and I interviewed with many people, and every single one was smarter, funnier, sharper than the next. And I thought, oh, this is a place I want to be.
24: When I asked her why Vogue should matter to people today, Mal recalls one of her predecessors, Edna Woolman Chase.
27: She did an interview at the beginning of World War II, mm-hmm. and they said, why is Vogue important right now? Why are you continuing to publish? Yeah. And she said, Vogue is a publication for gracious living, and that is as important now as ever before. And people living in a way that is compassionate and thoughtful and makes them feel pride and reminds them what they're fighting for mm-hmm. is as important as ever.
24: Mao is looking to build on that idea of gracious living with an expansive vision of what American culture is now.
27: Vogue is a huge platform, and it is a very important endorsement, and can be, if used correctly. For example, our summer issue, which is out right now, we made the choice that we were going to make it loosely timed to the 250th anniversary of the U.S., and we had many conversations about whether in this moment of presidential hubris, we wanted to be mm-hmm. celebrating America mm-hmm. as the only thing we were celebrating. And I felt very strongly that it was. And this was actually the first time that Vogue in its history dedicated an entire issue to only featuring American designers. Mm. We support this industry and we are here for American fashion, no matter what the moment in our political establishment we are.
25: Hmm. The other thing I noticed about the June issue is that it is quite diverse. Mm-hmm. I mean, there's one photo shoot that's based in Texas, and there are three sort of featured models, one of whom is Ruth Dang, who's of Sudanese heritage. Her parents came from Sudan.
27: Came from Sudan and were, quote-unquote, lost children of Sudan mm-hmm. separately, and then found each other here. And she has six siblings who are all in the shoot. And when we were planning this three-day shoot across Texas, we really wanted to photograph at Big Bend National Park. Mm-hmm. And it was at the moment when the government was threatening to build a wall in the middle of Big Bend. And that the day we shot the editorial, that plan was pulled back. Hmm. But it was, I mean, it was right around the time that we were doing it that was no longer being pushed through. And so for us, it was about what if this spectacular vista is no longer here?
25: But I'm also thinking about, look, these are tall, willowy, dark-complected people whose bodies, whose heritage has not always been mm-hmm. seen as beautiful. Mm-hmm. And what you're saying is what? What are you saying by doing that?
27: Vogue should be so lucky as to have Ruth and her family in Vogue. Mm-hmm. And that Texas shoot, to me, is what I would like Vogue to be representing. This idea of living beautifully, no matter what your circumstances, or despite circumstances, or because of circumstances.
25: We're also in a moment of backlash. And I wonder if you ever wonder whether there will be backlash to the different kinds of graciousness that you're bringing to Vogue.
27: I don't worry about that. I think that as long as Vogue is representing people that we really passionately believe in, then if some people don't like that, then that's a choice we've made.
25: Hmm. And your advertisers and the designers who want to present there, and also the many of the powerful people who would like to see themselves in Vogue, and what if they, I don't want to be in the same magazine as X.
27: Well, that's a shame for them. It's a tricky question for me to answer because I can't quite imagine. I'm really proud of who we're featuring and what we're celebrating in our pages. And I think that our commercial and business partners will be as well.
25: Hmm. You know, as a person who has been tasked with leading this publication into the next era, does it scare you in a way?
27: I don't feel scared. I certainly think about the future and the dramatic shifts in the digital landscape and the media landscape. But I feel a great privilege to be a steward of this brand. Mm-hmm. And I think that trusted legacy media brands can and should be more important than ever.
25: In our interview for NPR's Newsmaker series, Chloe Mal and I talk a lot more about how legacy media is evolving and about how that changes who can be part of shaping the future of Vogue. Find the rest of our conversation on NPR's YouTube channel. 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
6: Live from NPR News in Washington, I'm Dave Mattingly. Defense Secretary Pete Hegseth says the U.S. is reviewing its military forces in Europe. He made that announcement today while speaking at NATO headquarters in Brussels. Hegseth criticized European allies for not doing enough to provide for their own security. He also called it shameful that some U.S. allies

0: European interests even more directly than they threaten us.
1: Countries that restricted U.S. access to their bases and airspace during the war with Iran included France and Spain. President Trump says he has signed the deal to end the war with Iran. He did so while dining with French President Emmanuel Macron at Versailles following the G7 summit. Pakistan's prime minister says Iran's president has also signed the memorandum of understanding. Pakistan acted as a mediator in the negotiations. The deal is expected to result in the reopening of the Strait of Hormuz and an end to the U.S. naval blockade of Iranian ports. This is NPR News from Washington. The war with Iran pushed gasoline and diesel prices in the U.S. to their highest levels in 4 years, but they've been steadily declining for weeks. AAA says the cost of regular gas has now fallen to $4 a gallon after reaching an average of $4.52 a month ago. Diesel has dropped to $5.13 a gallon. A judge in New York has sentenced a former architect to life in prison without the possibility of parole for the slayings of 8 women. It took police more than a decade to solve the slayings, as Desiree DiOrio with member station WSHU reports.
2: There's no chance of parole for Rex Huerman, who admitted in April to killing 8 women and dumping their remains around the affluent suburbs east of New York City as far back as 1993. After the sentencing, Suffolk County District Attorney Ray Tierney wouldn't say if he thinks Huerman is responsible for more murders.
3: If I had evidence, you'd put it into a grand jury and an indictment, and then we'd come and talk about it. Until I have that, I'm not going to talk about it.
2: Tierney says the FBI will now enter Huerman's DNA into its database for comparison to other crime scenes. The case gained worldwide attention, becoming the subject of numerous documentaries, books, and podcasts. For NPR News, I'm Desiree DiOrio on Long Island.
1: I'm Dave Mattingly, NPR News, in Washington.

0: next edition of Radio Live, presented by WUWF, is coming up on Thursday, July 9th. Doors will open at 5 at the Museum of Commerce in downtown historic Pensacola, and the show will start at 6. 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
2: It's Morning Edition from NPR News. I'm Steve Inskeep in Washington, D.C.
3: And I'm A. Martinez in Los Angeles, California. Federal immigration officers often use facial recognition in the field to identify undocumented immigrants. Now, a newly revealed document from the Department of Homeland Security outlines plans to give local police the same technology. NPR's Meg Anderson is here to explain this. So Meg, tell us more about the DHS document and the tech it describes.
4: Yeah, so the existence of this particular document was first reported by the news site 404 Media. And it describes a mobile app designed for local police who are deputized by ICE to enforce immigration law. Police use the app to scan the faces of people they stop. The app then runs those faces against more than 250 million government records. We're talking State Department visa records, the database TSA uses at airports. Once someone's face is scanned, the app tells police whether or not that person can be detained for an immigration violation.
3: All right. So what do we know about how police will actually use this technology?
4: Not a lot, but we do know the app launched last September. That suggests that police have already been using it. We don't know for sure.

0: And then there's a question of whether police need to have some reason or suspicion to stop people before they use the app. I spoke to Claire Garvey about that. She's a lawyer with the Policing Project at New York University.
1: Can they walk around taking photos of whoever as sort of a dragnet way to attempt to identify individuals who might be in the country unlawfully?
0: And I should note, ICE and Border Patrol already use facial recognition technology during ICE surges in various cities. It's been common for federal officers to take photos of people, both immigrants and protesters.
2: I saw Democrats in Congress have said that they're worried the federal government is collecting this type of biometric data and storing it in a database. Does this document offer any more insight on that?
0: Yeah, so the administration has repeatedly denied the existence of a database of protesters. But last week, my colleague Jude Jaffe Block reported on a letter sent to members of Congress in which former acting ICE director Todd Lyons indicated the agency does give itself wide latitude to collect information on people. And we've heard from protesters that ICE officers have told them their photo will end up in a database. And this new document backs that up. It states that the photos end up in an internal DHS system and that they're stored there for 15 years.
2: All right, there's got to be a few privacy concerns.
0: Yeah, so first, privacy experts I spoke to felt like this app could chill freedom of speech, right? People might worry that they'll be identified at a protest, for instance, and could end up on some sort of watch list. Second, they brought up the fact that facial recognition doesn't always get it right, right? And some people detained by ICE have been mistakenly ID'd by this technology. And third, they said citizens will get caught up in this. The app can't know, you know, your citizenship right before the scan. And because every photo is kept for 15 years, that suggests a long-term record of both citizens and immigrants. Patrick Eddington with the Libertarian Cato Institute said giving police this capability magnifies all of those potential problems.
3: And that's what I worry about when we start talking about how this kind of technology, which can impact individual rights, when it's scaled, it can have like potentially very, very large effects affecting lots and lots of people.
2: Meg, what does DHS have to say about this new app?
0: So I asked DHS how police are using the app. The agency did not provide any more insight to us on that. But in a statement, you know, they said ICE is committed to ensuring that their local police partners have the tools that they need to support ICE's mass deportation mission. And they insist that these tools are constitutional and respect people's privacy interests.
2: That's NPR's Meg Anderson. Meg, thanks.
0: You're welcome.
4: Now let's face another story. The Obama Presidential Center opens to the public tomorrow on the south side of Chicago. Today is an invitation-only dedication. It'll be streamed online if you want to watch. Inside the museum is an exhibit featuring dresses worn by former First Lady Michelle Obama. NPR senior political correspondent Tamara Keith reports on the fashion that's included and the fashion that is not.
5: Former First Lady Michelle Obama knew people were watching what she wore, and she used that spotlight to make statements with her fashion choices, elevating emerging designers, while at other times choosing clothes that were very down to earth. That ethos is on display at the Obama Presidential Museum. And now we come to the exhibit of Michelle Obama's dresses, including the dress she wore on election night 2008. And a sleeveless dress worn between 2009 and 2013, made by Marona for Target. Yeah, a Target dress. There is a Target dress.
6: It was an important part of our story.
5: Tina Chen was Mrs. Obama's chief of staff and is now the Obama Foundation's program director.
6: You know, at one end, you've got Versace, and then in the middle, you've got, you know, the Target dress, because that is what she wanted to represent, was that full range of how does one express themselves through what they're wearing.
5: The dresses are all behind glass, but there are three fabric swatches where visitors can feel the texture of rose gold chainmail, for instance. Michelle Obama's story is featured throughout the museum, but her dresses are likely to get the most notice. A famous outfit of her husband's, however, is not on display.
7: Good afternoon, everybody.
5: The tan suit then President Obama wore to an August press conference in 2014 turned into one of the bigger controversies of his presidency. Former Republican Congressman Peter King took to CNN to register his criticism, both of Obama's tone and the tone of his suit.
8: And I thought the suit was a metaphor for his lack of seriousness.
5: For Obama supporters, the outrage over the tan suit, the audacity to wear taupe, has been a punchline for more than a decade. But apparently, Obama didn't consider it a history worth preserving. Valerie Jarrett is CEO of the Obama Foundation.
9: The reason we don't have the tan suit is President Obama gave it away when he was cleaning out his closet.
5: That means there may be a tall, skinny guy somewhere out there with an infamous tan suit in his closet who doesn't even realize it. Tamara Keith, NPR News, Chicago.
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2: 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And it is currently 81 degrees and rainy here in Pensacola. 6:44. Stay with us.
3: A Muslim American immigrant says he feels proud when he looks at the American flag. His son strongly disagrees. Generational divide. 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
5: Good morning. I'm Steve Inskeep with some aquatic dating news. Female dolphins keep track of male dolphins who get pushy. Each dolphin has a signature whistle, sort of like its name. And researchers played some of the whistles through underwater speakers off Australia. When females heard the whistle of a guy with a reputation for aggressive mating tactics, the females took off. A little bit like humans sometimes do. It's Morning Edition.
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2: 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I'm T.S. Strickland. Santa Rosa County held a ribbon-cutting ceremony Tuesday to commemorate the completion of the Florida Town Park Living Shoreline Project on Escambia Bay. The project is a major environmental resilience initiative aimed at protecting the shoreline while also supporting the improvement of water quality and local wildlife habitat. WUWF's Sandra Averhart reports.
7: This living shoreline at Florida Town Park, which provides public boating access and recreational amenities, is the first of its kind in the county. The location was chosen primarily because of its historical importance and its long history of erosion from storm surge and extreme weather events such as Hurricane Ivan in 2004 and Hurricane Sally in 2020. Santa Rosa County District 1 Commissioner Bobby Burkett had the honor of leading the public unveiling of the project, which he says has been in the works for 7 years.
8: Yes, it's been a long time coming, and it's a project we've had visions of. We got the grant in 2019 to start the engineering and design of it. It's 1,000 foot.
7: The initial grant was $125,000. In 2022, the county received an $800,000 grant from the Florida Department of Environmental Protection to complete the living shoreline, which was built with limestone rock or riprap.
8: We're doing two things. It helps stop the erosion. Nothing can completely stop, but it helps the erosion. Plus, it provides a wildlife habitat for the fish birds and other wildlife coming in here.
0: This is a very special place for multitudes of reasons.
7: This is Dan Helms, chief of the Santa Rosa Band of the Lower Muskogee, beginning to lay the groundwork for the historical and cultural significance of the Florida Town Park site, which sits on a midden of oyster shells.
0: This area has been very meaningful to the Native American people. This was the culmination of many trails that were used for various reasons, including a very important one was trading.
7: According to Helms, in the 1800s, a ferry that ran from Florida Town across the bay to Ferry Pass in Pensacola helped to establish the historic economic importance of the site.
0: Main thing of the ferry was the Native Americans, the Indians, Creek Indians, would bring their trade goods here to Florida Town Park. And then a representative for Patton and Leslie Trading Company would take those over across the bay to the trading house in Pensacola. At the height of the deerskin trade, Patton and Leslie took in 1 year over 250,000 deer hides.
7: As for the need to protect and restore the shoreline, Chief Helms referenced a 200-year-old map of the John Innerarity Spanish land grant that reflected a more robust coastline.
0: When I did the overlay onto a new current map, I found that the shoreline actually extended out anywhere from 425 feet to 650 feet beyond where it is now. So you can see there's been a lot of erosion over the years.
7: Leslie Gandy, who attended the ceremony and has lived near the park since 2024, was shocked to hear just how much has eroded over the years. But she says she's happy with the way the Living Shoreline Project has turned out.
9: Well, I think it'll definitely keep everything where it is, and I think it'll also help with the fish being in that area. So I just think it's a good thing. I don't know that much about how the environmental stuff works, but it looks like it's going to be a good solution in fixing any environmental issues.
7: At the conclusion of the ceremony, Chief Helms offered a prayer in his native Muskogee language.
10: Bufkihadwi, Legishkat, Jihojifka Ajagigas, Jim Omigigat, Alagigas, Memuho Inagi, Komichki Nomate Taboma, Yamaigana Omomakas.
7: While this is the first living shoreline in Santa Rosa, Commissioner Burkett said he hopes it will not be the county's last. Sandra Averhart, WUWF News.
2: And in other news, the Immigration Detention Center in the Everglades, dubbed Alligator Alcatraz, may be closing, but as WUSF's Megan Bowman reports, groups suing to shut down the facility say they want to make sure it not only closes, but that something like this can't happen again.
11: Immigration and Customs Enforcement says the detainees at the detention center have been transferred. But Jessica Namath has been watching the front gates and says it's still business as usual.
12: They're bringing in jet fuel and buses are going in and out, and you have, you know, hundreds of cars driving on and off site.
11: Attorney Paul Schwepp says it'll take a lot to put the site back to normal, and he hopes to get more definitive answers when they go back to court sometime this month.
13: And we're not going to be done until the lights are off, the fences is down, the tents are gone, and there's a commitment that it will not be rebuilt.
11: The case goes back to the judge who ordered the facility to close last year. It was overturned on appeal. I'm Megan Bowman in Tampa.
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14: It's Morning Edition from NPR News. I'm Amy Martinez.
5: And I'm Steve Inskeep. We have new information about an old missile launch. Last year, Russia launched a missile from a remote island above the Arctic Circle. That missile flew for hours, and Russia claimed it was powered by a nuclear reactor. American researchers now believe they understand how that works. NPR's Jeff Brumfield got an exclusive look.
15: Nuclear power is sometimes used on aircraft carriers and submarines, but a nuclear-powered missile? Researcher Jake Hecla says it's been a while since anyone thought about doing that.
16: This is a concept that had not been explored in a serious way, really, since the 1950s or early 1960s.
15: The U.S. briefly tried to fly a bomber with a nuclear reactor aboard.
17: These first airborne reactor tests at Convair, Fort Worth, are supplying valuable information
15: And it looked at missiles, too, but those plans never got off the ground. Hekla is a professor at MIT with a joint appointment in aerospace and nuclear science. He says the U.S. concluded that nuclear-powered flight
16: is something that is possible, but wildly expensive and very dangerous.
15: But that hasn't stopped the Russians. In October, they launched a missile called Burevestnik. It flew for nearly 15 hours. Because it's nuclear-powered, it could have likely flown even longer. Over the years, Russia has posted a handful of videos of Burevestnik. The more Hekla looked at them,
16: I realized that there was a ton of data here.
15: Looking at brief clips of the missile in its factory, he estimated its size by comparing it to objects in the background, like, say, a fire extinguisher.
16: I spent many hours repeating these measurements over and over and over again.
15: And once he knew how big it was, Hekla worked out how its nuclear reactor worked. The result is really worrying. He believes the missile takes air and pushes it directly through the reactor core where it's heated and shot out the back. That means this missile is literally spewing radiation as it flies.
16: It is likely to leave a radioactive trail. And as a result, anyone living near is at enormous risk, potentially, if this system flies off course.
15: In November, Russian President Vladimir Putin praised the scientists who built Burevestnik. He said its unlimited range means it can bypass missile defenses, making it a valuable weapon. But Jeffrey Lewis, a missile expert at Middlebury College, is less sure.
18: Yes, it has this very, very long range, but it flies quite slowly.
15: And slow-moving cruise missiles aren't that hard to intercept, he points out. Still, Lewis says Jake Hekla's analysis should put to rest the question of whether Burevestnik is real. The paper shows
18: it's almost certainly a terrible idea, but it's not an impossible idea.
15: And in the 21st century arms race, Lewis says, even the worst weapons can become reality. Jeff Brumfiel, NPR News.
14: In the effort to keep Iran from obtaining a nuclear weapon, there is what we see and what we can only guess at. The latest visible sign is the preliminary agreement between the U.S. and Iran. It says Iran will not procure or develop nuclear weapons, a goal that Iran maintains it isn't seeking. Nick Fountain from our Planet Money podcast reports on the unseen part of the conflict. It involves a cybersecurity researcher who found a computer virus.
19: His name is Juan Andres Guerrero Saade. But people call him Jags. He's a vice president of a cybersecurity firm called Sentinel One. And for an executive at a company that has lots of federal contracts, he has a lot of tattoos, including one related to this cyber weapon he uncovered.
20: Fast 16 has been on the back of my arm for a while now.
19: You got it tattooed? Oh, yeah. The cyber weapon is called Fast 16, and it dates to the mid-2000s. Though Jags first found reference to it much later in a leak of suspected NSA tools. He and a colleague tried to figure out what it was meant to do, and recently they had a breakthrough. They figured out Fast 16 messed with the part of the computer that deals with math.
21: The really, really details-based, hard calculation stuff that most of the time you never deal with.
19: But why? He couldn't figure out who the tool was designed to target.
21: Who is running high precision calculations back in 2005, doing something so interesting that it got somebody to build a super specific custom piece of malware to modify and mess with their workloads. Everything about this thing screams special.
19: Then Jags found a snippet of the malware in some software having to do with complex physics modeling. And when he looked into that software,
21: something that I run into right away is this report by the Good ISIS.
19: ISIS?
21: That's what they call themselves. I don't know what ISIS stands for. It's some kind of think tank. The Good ISIS.
19: Institute for
21: something.
19: Stands for the Institute for Science and International Security. And their report mentioned that Iranian nuclear scientists have been using this software that Fast 16, the malware, was targeting. So Jags got his hands on an obscure piece of physics software from decades ago. Did you pay for it?
21: No, you can't buy it. You can't just buy it.
19: And found the malware does this very specific thing. It changes the math of a very specific kind of calculations in this very specific software, calculations having to do with, like, making bombs. meaning the malware's coders knew about nuclear physics. The other thing the virus did is spread to other computers on the network.
21: The idea being that if I come to this computer and I run this simulation workload and go, hey, those results don't look right. Let's go try this other computer. And you go and you run it in the other one. That, too, will give you the right wrong answer.
19: The exact same wrong answer.
21: Exactly. And so the idea was to drive these people nuts.
19: There are still many unknowns about Fast 16. Who did it? The CIA and NSA declined to comment, and the Israeli Defense Forces did not respond to our inquiry. Who it was aimed at? North Korea also had a nuclear program at the time. And finally, if it changed the course of history. Nevertheless, Jags is pretty satisfied because his decoding lets us get a peek into the invisible cyber war. Was it worth the wait?
20: Oh, absolutely.
19: Nick Fountain, NPR News.
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1: Good morning. Why does President Trump keep derailing the Senate's plans? His latest move involves his pick for Director of National Intelligence. Democrat Alyssa Slotkin of Michigan joins us in this hour of Morning Edition from NPR News. Paragraph of a U.S. deal with Iran says they and their allies will stop the war, including in Lebanon. I'm Steve Inskeep.
2: And I'm A. Martinez. Israel started the war with the U.S., but says it won't leave Lebanon, we hear from a former Lebanese diplomat. Also, the latest NPR poll shows approval for Trump's handling of the economy is lower than under President Biden. And Don Gagne gives us a preview of the opening of President Obama's center in Chicago. It's Thursday, June 18th. On this day in 1983, astronaut Sally Ride became the first American woman in space. News is next.
3: Live from NPR News in Washington, I'm Corva Coleman. In an unexpected move, President Trump and his Iranian counterpart signed an interim agreement on the Iran war 2 days earlier than scheduled. As NPR's Greg Myrie reports, the countries must still negotiate difficult issues that include the fate of Iran's nuclear program.
4: Iran's president signed the deal in his home country, while Trump did so at the opulent French Palace of Versailles. Trump also issued this warning to Iran.
5: If I don't like it, if they don't behave, we'll go right back to dropping bombs right smack in the middle of their head.
4: The most immediate benefit of the deal should be the opening of the Strait of Hormuz, where the flow of oil has been largely halted for more than 3 months. Iran also pledges not to build a nuclear weapon, though the exact scope of the nuclear program must be worked out over the next 60 days in a final agreement. Iran will now be able to sell its oil freely, a major boost for its crippled economy. Greg Myrie, NPR News.
3: President Trump is demanding that the U.S. Senate pass a controversial bill on regulating voting in the U.S., but the measure has faced bipartisan resistance. Now, Trump says he won't let his nominee to be the Director of National Intelligence, Jay Clayton, move forward until the Senate does this. Clayton is the U.S. attorney in the Southern District of New York. In a complex step, Trump also wants the Senate to confirm Clayton's replacement before confirming Clayton as Director of National Intelligence. And if the Senate refuses, Trump says he'll keep the acting Director of National Intelligence in place. Here's NPR's Eric McDaniel.
6: The Senate can't do what Trump wants because they don't have the votes. U.S. elections are also already secure. The president keeps making the demands anyway. Second, the Senate is supposed to be able to vet cabinet nominees, but the president's decision to block the confirmation of the full-time guy deprives them of that constitutional responsibility. This is not how checks and balances are supposed to work, but it is where we find ourselves.
3: NPR's Eric McDaniel. Two researchers at MIT say they believe they've uncovered how a top-secret Russian missile actually flies. NPR's Jeff Brumfield says Moscow has fired the missile at Ukraine.
7: In October, Russia launched what it said was a nuclear-powered missile. The missile flew for almost 15 hours, far longer than a regular missile could. Jake Hecla is a researcher at MIT. He says nuclear-powered flight
8: is something that is possible, but wildly expensive and very dangerous.
7: Hecla and his colleague Scott Kemp analyzed the missile. They believe it's sucking air directly through its nuclear core and spewing radioactivity as it flies.
8: As a result, anyone living near is at enormous risk, potentially.
7: And the missile isn't all that useful, he says. Despite being nuclear-powered, it's relatively slow-moving and easy to shoot down.
3: You're listening to NPR. Defense Secretary Pete Hegseth says the Trump administration is launching a six-month review of U.S. forces based in Europe. He says President Trump wants to make sure that NATO member countries are leading and paying for their own defense. Hegseth is in NATO headquarters in Brussels. President Trump is angry European countries deny the U.S. the right to use their bases when he launched the war in Iran. The mother of one of the surprise FIFA World Cup stars will now be able to travel to the U.S. to see her son play. NPR's William Jones reports.
9: Cabo Verde's goalkeeper Vizinha has become an unexpected hero. The 40-year-old's saves against Spain led his country to a historic tie. He was in tears at the final whistle, and he said that was in part because his mother couldn't be there due to the cost of a visa. Cabo Verde is among dozens of countries whose citizens face bonds of up to $15,000 to secure a U.S. visa. But House Minority Leader Hakeem Jeffries says he's spoken with Secretary of State Marco Rubio, and he announced that Vizinha's mum will now be able to travel to Miami to see his son play Uruguay with all visa fees waived. William Jones, NPR News.
3: President Trump is scheduled to present the Medal of Honor today to retired U.S. Marine James Capers Jr. at the White House. Capers is credited with saving the lives of Marines under his command during a 1967 battle in Vietnam. Capers had also suffered multiple gunshot wounds. I'm Corva Coleman, NPR News.
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1: 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What the used RV market can tell us about the economic road ahead. That's next time on Marketplace.
0: Marketplace is this evening at 5. 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Good morning. I'm T.S. Strickland. 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The show explores the ancient origins of Ireland through Irish dance, music, theater, and cinema with a cast of more than 40 performers. Performances are at the Sanger Theater in Pensacola on July 5th and in Mobile on July 7th. 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
1: It's Morning Edition from NPR News. I'm Steve Inskeep in Washington, D.C.
2: And I'm Martinez in Los Angeles, California. President Trump is putting Senate Republicans on the spot again, this time over his pick for Director of National Intelligence.
1: Okay, it's a little complicated because the president is stopping himself from installing someone in office. But here's what we think is happening. Bill Pulte, a man with a record of weaponizing government information to undermine Trump's perceived foes, will serve as the temporary boss of the nation's 18 intelligence agencies. President Trump does not want his full-time pick for that role, Jay Clayton, to move ahead with Senate confirmation until the Senate confirms a replacement for the job Clayton is leaving, U.S. Attorney for the Southern District of New York.
2: In a few minutes, we'll hear from Senator Alyssa Slotkin on Clayton's possible confirmation. But first, NPR Congress reporter Eric McDaniel's covering this. So, Eric, take us through what the president is asking of GOP senators.
6: So in an overnight post on Wednesday, Trump made two demands. They both show his relationship with Senate Republicans is breaking down. Let's start with the first demand. Trump said he would hold back his own director of national intelligence until the pick's replacement is confirmed, like you heard. That leaves the very controversial Bill Pulte as director of national intelligence for now.
2: So why is he so controversial?
6: Yeah, he used his first role in the administration as director of the Federal Housing Finance Agency to assail folks who'd frustrated the president, like Democratic Senator Adam Schiff of California and former Fed Chair Jerome Powell. Pulte accused Schiff of mortgage fraud, which Schiff denies, and Democrats are worried Pulte would do worse with access to the entire government surveillance toolkit. Republicans are frustrated that he lacks any national security or intelligence background.
2: And the president won't let the confirmation of his full-time pick move ahead?
6: No, he says it's because he wants a backfill person in place, But he also says the Senate is trying to deprive Pulte of a turn at the job. Trump has said he wants Pulte to declassify 2020 election documents and fire folks at the DNI office.
12: Okay, so you mentioned Trump had two demands.
6: The second is for Republicans to pass his election security law. Senate Republicans have tried twice and failed twice because the Save America Act doesn't have enough support to become law. As the top Senate Republican John Thune said, the U.S. Senate is bound by arithmetic, and they do not have the votes to overcome the chamber's de facto 60-vote majority required to pass legislation. But because they haven't passed it, Trump says he'll block the renewal of a key spy tool, part of the Foreign Intelligence Surveillance Act the government says underpins 60% of the president's daily intelligence brief.
12: So why would the president block a key spy tool or hold open a seat in his own cabinet?
6: I mean, things have broken down. First, we've got three co-equal branches of government. The Senate can't do what Trump wants because they don't have the votes. U.S. elections are also already secure. The president keeps making the demands anyway. Second, the Senate is supposed to be able to vet cabinet nominees, but the president's decision to block the confirmation of the full-time guy deprives them of that constitutional responsibility. This is not how checks and balances are supposed to work, but it is where we find ourselves.
12: And here's the thing. Senate Republicans have been here before, not that long ago.
6: I mean, I've recently been here in studio to talk about the president's $1.8 billion anti-weaponization fund the president hoped to use to issue payments to compensate people he says have been victimized by the government. There was also $1 billion the president wanted to fund security of his White House ballroom project. Both of those are varying degrees of defeated, but they were both massive headaches for the Senate Republicans and nearly derailed funding for one of the president's own priorities, immigration enforcement.
12: All this feels like it could be a little messy. Eric, I mean, where's it heading now?
6: I don't know. Presumably, the Senate tries to get Jay Clayton's replacement as U.S. Attorney for the Southern District of New York confirmed quickly to unlock some things. But the goalposts keep moving further away, and I imagine there are still some surprises that lie ahead.
12: All right, that's NPR's Eric McDaniel. Eric, thanks a lot.
6: Thank you.
1: We've called a Democratic lawmaker with experience in the intelligence community. Senator Alyssa Slotkin of Michigan is also a former CIA analyst. Senator, good morning.
13: Morning, Steve.
1: What did you think when you heard that President Trump is determined to have Bill Pulte in that DNI job for just a little while to do some specific things?
13: I mean, the reason why Trump wants Pulte in is exactly why Pulte should never go in the job as DNI. He wants him to go in very explicitly, as your report said, to weaponize the intelligence community for this, you know, obsession he has with the false claim that he won the 2020 election. He wants him to use the perch of, you know, in charge of 17 different intelligence agencies with all kinds of data and tools at his fingertips, to use that perch to figure out and do things that make no sense for the Director of National Intelligence, and are just doing the bidding of Donald Trump. So it just, to me, reinforces why this man should not be in the seat.
1: It's very interesting to think about this, because presumably we're talking about things that the president has wanted from the beginning, that Tulsi Gabbard, his previous choice for DNI, was not willing to do, maybe, and apparently he doesn't think Jay Clayton, his own nominee, would be willing to do. That's the kind of thing that Pulte would do?
13: It sounds like it. And we know that Bill Pulte has, like, as you said, already weaponized his current job. He's a housing official. He has access to every piece of mortgage information from every American, and he's used it. He's gone into those records and come up with these fake attacks against the Trump's perceived enemies. The idea that he won't do the exact same thing in the DNI's office, but with more tools, is just folly. So it's important he not be in.
1: The president has also threatened to block, as we heard, reauthorizing a part of the Foreign Intelligence Surveillance Act, which authorizes a lot of spying. Eric McDaniel observed that this is a tool for the president. It fills the president's daily brief. Is he threatening to hurt himself if he doesn't get what he wants?
13: Yeah, I mean, I think honestly, it's like cutting off your nose to spite your face. It's hurting yourself. You know, the president's primary responsibility is to protect against foreign threats. As someone who was a CIA analyst and wrote the presidential daily brief for the president on the topics I was covering, this is important information to get right, regardless of your party, regardless of your political views or whatever fight you're having with the Hill.
1: Nevertheless, he is causing those of you in the Senate who care about national security some trouble. We had Mark Warner, your fellow Democrat from Virginia, on the program a few days ago, and he sounded genuinely upset by the possibility that this spying authorization might expire.
13: Yeah, and we've worked really hard to put reforms into the legislation to make it something that makes sense for 2026. But again, if the primary responsibility of any administration is protect against foreign threats, it's a tool in that toolkit that he's leaving on the table.
1: And he's saying, listen, if you want your FISA, all you got to do is pass my election security bill, my SAVE Act. Are you likely to just do that?
13: No, I mean, I think there's no clearer way that he wants to try and change the outcome of the election than trying to change who can vote. And it's a massive way of making it harder to vote, especially for women in this country who have their married name. So it's a bad bill. And even my Republican colleagues know that.
1: I want to underline what you're talking about here, Senator. We've had some discussion of this on the program. The Save America Act requires stronger proof of citizenship. And it's possible that something like a birth certificate would not match up for a married woman who changed her name, as is very common. That's the concern you're raising, right?
13: Yeah. And by the way, you can't vote as a non-citizen in a place like Michigan. That's just not a possibility. Of course, we don't want non-citizens voting. But this idea that you have to show an original birth certificate to vote, potentially at the polls. Well, if you're a married woman, then your birth certificate has a different name. So it creates amazing headaches for a huge number of people and just doing their constitutional right to vote.
1: I want to invite you to put yourself in the president's head. Now, this is always risky to do. We should state that. We don't really know what the president is thinking. But as a critic of the president, as someone in the other party, I think you have to try to understand what you believe he is doing. Why do you think the president keeps repeating lies about 2020 or falsehoods about 2020, claiming that he won when he obviously lost? Why do you think he keeps going after that?
13: Who knows? It's like a record that keeps skipping. He's obsessed with it. Someone pointed out to me that when he lost the Iowa caucuses in 2016, that was the first time he said an election had been rigged, that he's obsessed with the fact that he can't possibly actually lose. And so there must be some sort of falsehoods. He said that at the State of the Union, that if his party loses in November, it's because the election was rigged. And he said it over 100 times just this year. So he's telling us what he thinks. He's telling us what he's obsessed with. Despite the fact that it's not true and 60 courts have said so, I can't understand it other than his ego and his desire to show himself as, you know, the leader, the central leader of this sort of last 15 years hinges on the fact that he can't be a loser in anything, even though he was.
1: Is it strategic, perhaps? It discredits any election in the future that his party doesn't win.
13: Well, he's certainly absolutely trying to inject misinformation and disinformation and make people less sure of their own democracy.
1: Senator Alyssa Slotkin of Michigan, thanks so much.
13: Thank you.
2: Some major student loan changes go into effect on July 1st. They were part of Republicans' One Big Beautiful Act last year. NPR education correspondent Corey Turner runs through the top six changes in 90 seconds.
14: All right, here we go. One, it's the end of the short-lived Biden-era repayment plan called SAVE. If you're one of the 7 million borrowers who's still enrolled in SAVE, it's time to switch plans, or else your loans will automatically be moved in one of the least flexible standard repayment plans. Two, new borrowers. You're going to have two new repayment plans to choose from, but only those two moving forward, including an income-based plan known as the Repayment Assistance Plan, or RAP. Borrowers are likely going to have to pay more under RAP than they would have under SAVE, but it does have a few perks, including waiving extra monthly interest and helping lower-income borrowers chip away at their loan principal. Three, student loan forgiveness. It's going to be a little harder to come by for new borrowers, though they can still qualify for public service loan forgiveness, which promises debt cancellation after working 10 years in a public service job. Four, new grad students. You're going to see some tight new loan limits. Instead of being able to borrow as much as you need each year, grad students will be limited to $20,500 a year unless you're enrolled in one of 11 professional degree programs. Five, parents and caregivers who want to take out Parent Plus loans, you will also see new limits, $20,000 per child per year. And six, the Pell Grant program for low-income students is being expanded to cover workforce training. Think courses between 8 to 15 weeks for things like welding or to become a nursing assistant. Corey Turner, NPR News.
2: Corey had 90 seconds to work with there. And because I know you want to hear more, go to NPR.org, where we've got just about everything you need to know about the coming student loan changes. This is NPR News.
15: for Juneteenth, it's Sounds of Freedom from the Staple Singers, Stevie Wonder, and Nina Simone. Also classic jazz, reggae, and a newer generation of singers, the Chocolate Drops, Nora Jones, and Questlove. 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
0: American Roots is Saturday evening at 10 here on WUWF. Now looking to the weather, Arthur made a landfall along the Texas coastline yesterday and is no longer a tropical storm. However, its remnants are going to help make for a rainy couple of days along the Florida coast. Meteorologist Andrew Wolfek from the Florida Public Radio Emergency Network says the worst of the weather will occur later today.
16: I'm continuing to track showers and thunderstorms moving inland from the Gulf, and they will increase in coverage and intensity through the day. Forecast models continue to show an additional 2 to 4 inches of rain through Saturday, with the possibility of higher amounts, especially along the Florida-Alabama border region. For this reason, flood watches and warnings have been issued, and I can't rule out even a strong to severe storm on Thursday with the possibility of a waterspout or an isolated tornado. Additionally, along the coast, expect high surf with an increased threat for rip currents, which will continue through the upcoming weekend.
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19: 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I'm A. Martinez.
1: And I'm Steve Inskeep. The agreement between the United States and Iran calls for a ceasefire by their allies on all fronts in the war, including Lebanon. That's where Israel has been fighting Hezbollah. Israel's ambassador to the U.S., Michael Leiter, responded this way on this program Tuesday.
20: We're not going to withdraw from South Lebanon, and the madmen of Tehran have no business poking their nose into Lebanon.
1: Not going to withdraw. So what does that mean for Lebanon? Let's ask Tracy Shamoun, a former Lebanese diplomat who knows many Lebanese leaders and is in Beirut. Welcome to the program.
21: Hi, welcome.
1: What do you think Israel is required to do in Lebanon?
21: Well, I've always said from the beginning that Israel is not just wanting to pursue Hezbollah in Lebanon. This was something that they, by their own admission, had been preparing for about a year. And they had positioned all their tanks and bulldozers at the border in preparation for the eventuality of being able to launch this operation. So as far as I'm concerned, their ambitions are not just about Hezbollah, but they're also about acquiring territory in South Lebanon, which they've made very clear. And if you look at their security zone, which extends about 10 kilometers into Lebanon, and they've gone way beyond that, the security zone encompasses all the oil and gas facilities that Lebanon may have in the future. And also it gives them access to the vital waters of the Litani River, which they've coveted for many, many decades.
1: I guess we should note Israelis deny they have territorial ambitions, insist this is only about security. You're offering a different view of their motives. But what do you think that this agreement is requiring them to do? What do you think is demanded of them for real here?
21: Well, legitimately, they have no right to establish a buffer zone in a sovereign country. It would be like Mexico coming into Texas and saying, okay, we're going to take 10 kilometers of your land and turn it into a buffer zone. And so therefore, reclaiming the complete sovereignty of Lebanese territory is primordial in any negotiations. Now, the Israelis are saying is to protect the citizens in the north. Well, the best way to protect the citizens in the north is to abide by a complete comprehensive ceasefire where nobody fires at anybody. And I think this is what the agreement is trying to achieve between the U.S. and Iran, is that there is a complete ceasefire. Israel has violated the ceasefire since that agreement at least 100 times. So it's very clear that they don't want to stop the aggression and activity in Lebanon.
1: Israel's ambassador in that interview that I played a clip from makes an interesting assertion. I understood him to say, actually, Hezbollah is the occupier. They're an armed group. They're not under the authority of the Lebanese government, and there they are. How do you think most Lebanese people view Hezbollah?
21: Hezbollah is a grassroots Lebanese movement composed of the Shia population, which is predominant in the south of Lebanon. They were militarized as a result of the successive invasions of Israel and were successful in pushing Israel out in 2006 when Israel had to retreat after 20 years of occupation of South Lebanon. It's been termed a terrorist movement because of its association with Iran, which was obviously, you know, on the sanctions list and also, you know, obviously the target of this this war. But I think that things are going to change now. And I think that with Iran moving more into a space of legitimacy, international legitimacy, I think that the definitions will change.
1: What is the best case scenario for Lebanon here?
21: The best case scenario is that Israel complies in the first instance to retreat back to what they call their security zone, which is 8 to 10 kilometers, because right now they're occupying about 25% of Lebanon. If they retreat back to that, it'll be about 6% of Lebanese territory, at which point they can sit and have negotiations with the Lebanese about defining the borders, about the Lebanese army coming in and taking over certain positions, and about the disarmament of Hezbollah within a larger context of a national defense strategy for Lebanon.
1: Tracy Shamoun is a former Lebanese diplomat. She's in Beirut. Thanks for your insights.
21: Thank you.
2: The price of jet fuel is at its lowest level since the war with Iran began. NPR's Joel Rose reports on what that means for the price of tickets.
4: When jet fuel prices shot up this spring, airlines responded by raising ticket prices and fees. Now, fuel costs are coming back to earth. But don't expect the airlines to give those price hikes back right away.
5: If people will pay it, why would you take it back? I mean, if people are willing to pay an extra $5 to check a bag and there's no pushback, don't be silly.
4: Michael Boyd is a longtime aviation consultant. He says travelers have shown they're willing to pay higher ticket prices, at least so far. And Boyd says airlines face rising costs across the board, not just for jet fuel.
5: We have labor costs going up. We have operational costs going up at airports, etc. So in terms of looking forward to a future of bright, low $59 fares, that was on another planet long, long ago.
4: The average price for a gallon of jet fuel in the U.S. dropped this week to less than $3, according to the tracking firm Argus, down more than $2 per gallon from the peak in April, though still higher than before the war in Iran began.
22: So once again, we meet in challenging and unpredictable times.
4: Willie Walsh is the head of the International Air Transport Association, which represents airlines around the world. At the organization's meeting in Brazil earlier this month, Walsh said the high cost of fuel has already hurt airlines' bottom lines.
22: We expect average jet fuel prices to be 70% higher year on year, and that will add $100 billion to our collective fuel bill this year.
4: Walsh says that means wafer-thin profit margins for the global industry of just 2%. In the U.S. alone, airlines lost $1 billion in the first quarter of the year, according to the Department of Transportation. And even if the Strait of Hormuz reopens to shipping, airline executives say fuel prices won't return to normal overnight. That's particularly challenging for smaller carriers like JetBlue, which hasn't turned a profit since 2019. Here's Joanna Garrity, JetBlue's CEO, speaking with Bloomberg at the meeting in Brazil.
23: Even if the war were to end, we're not planning for oil prices to snap back overnight. We think it's going to be a longer protracted sort of unwind of the escalated fuel prices.
4: Average airfares have come down a bit in recent weeks, according to several tracking firms, but they're still up more than 20% compared to this time last year. Joel Rose, NPR News, Washington.

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4: Who needs a house up on a hill when you can have one on four wheels and take it anywhere the wind might blow?
5: Whether your house is on four wheels, the top of a hill, or some other location, WUWF can turn a house, piece of land, or other commercial property into a way to ensure public media remains healthy and strong here on the Gulf Coast. 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
6: Live from NPR News in Washington, I'm Dave Mattingly. Hours after President Trump signed the deal to end war with Iran, Defense Secretary Pete Hegseth says the Pentagon is launching a six-month review of U.S. forces in Europe. He announced the move at NATO headquarters in Brussels. That's where Hegseth criticized some NATO allies for blocking U.S. forces from accessing their bases as the president pressed the war with Iran. Hegseth called that shameful. AAA says the cost of regular gasoline in the U.S. has fallen to $4 a gallon. The price has dropped 52 cents in the last month. The cost of jet fuel has declined to its lowest level since the war with Iran began. But NPR's Joel Rose says it could take a while before airline passengers see cheaper fares.
7: When jet fuel prices shot up this spring, airlines responded by raising ticket prices and fees. Now, fuel costs are coming back to earth. The average price for a gallon

0: 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Joel Rose, NPR News, Washington.
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2: One of the techniques of archaeology is identifying patterns in the bits and pieces of artifacts that we recover. By using geographic information system technology, we can now map and analyze sites in a flash. A good example of GIS is at the site of the 18th century Spanish colonial presidio Santa Rosa at the entrance of Pensacola Bay. Status-sensitive artifacts found in over 100 little test units were input into a special computer program that looks for patterns. Within minutes, it became clear that people of high status and low status lived on opposite sides of the settlement. We also used a magnetometer to look for buried metal artifacts, and that same computer mapping program revealed several circular concentrations of items, such as nails and spikes, we think are associated with individual houses. By using high-technology machines at the first stages of an archaeological investigation, we can find and connect dots we couldn't even see before. This means we can dig smarter, we can find out more, and get more bang for our bucks.
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0: the next edition of Radio Live, presented by WUWF, is coming up on Thursday, July 9th. Doors will open at 5 at the Museum of Commerce in downtown historic Pensacola, and the show will start at 6. Mark your calendars to join us the second Thursday in July to hear music from Emily Barnes, Eric Erdman, and J.M. 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
2: It's Morning Edition from NPR News. Sammy Martinez in Los Angeles, California.
3: And I'm Steve Inskeep in Washington, D.C. Ukraine launched a new wave of drone attacks on Russia overnight, with the majority targeting Moscow. Here's the sound as some of the strikes hit, as captured on Russian social media. You can hear the buzz of the drones, the blast, the car alarms. It amounted to one of the largest attacks on the Russian capital since the Kremlin ordered the invasion of Ukraine more than 4 years ago. NPR's Russia correspondent Charles Maines is in Moscow. Charles, you're okay?
4: I'm just fine, Steve. Thanks.
3: Good, good. Glad to hear it. When we say this is one of the largest attacks, how large was it?
4: Well, Moscow Mayor Sergei Sobyanin said nearly 200 Ukrainian drones were basically shot down on approach to the capital overnight and into the morning, but acknowledged that several had managed to hit the city's main oil refinery. These videos, some of which we heard in your intro, circulating on social media, show drones repeatedly striking this facility, sending these large fireballs skyward and expletives tumbling out of many a Russian mouth. In one instance, an explosion sent the lid of a round oil container rocketing skyward. It really looked like something from a CGI effect in a movie.
3: Wow.
4: I should add that Russian intercepts also appear to have played a role in some of the damage we've seen. For example, one drone crashed into a mega mall here. Another slammed into a high-rise apartment. Presumably, those drones were intended elsewhere. But even hours after the attack, you saw thick plumes of black smoke massed along the Moscow skyline. All four of the city's airports have suspended operations. So all in all, a real jolt to the city, and we're still waiting to hear about injuries.
3: So how does this attack on Moscow's main oil refinery fit in with the recent attack on another big city?

0: Petersburg.
1: Yeah, I was in St. Petersburg for that attack, and it was similarly, we saw big plumes of black smoke over the city. In recent months, Ukraine has upped these attacks on Russian energy infrastructure in a bid to both dent the Kremlin's war chest, and also, I think, to bring the war that has ravaged Ukraine home to Russians as well. In a statement after these latest attacks, Ukrainian President Volodymyr Zelensky justified them as a response to intense Russian bombing of Ukrainian cities. He also painted them as essentially as a message. It was time for Russia to end the war and enter into some form of diplomatic negotiations.
2: Any chance of that?
1: Well, probably not. You know, we haven't heard from Vladimir Putin, Russian President Vladimir Putin. He's actually in the city of Kazan today in Tatarstan, hosting a regional Asia conference. He made some comments early on in the morning that seemed to pretend as if this had never happened. But Russia certainly has been attuned to comments recently from President Trump that he wants to reengage on the Ukraine issue now that at least it seems for now the war with Iran has quieted down. In fact, a Kremlin aide said they're expecting White House envoys Steve Witkoff and Jared Kushner in Moscow in the near soon, although we don't have an exact date for that. But the aide put it, said it was really to explain the real picture from the Russian view of what's happening in this war, suggesting that somehow Trump was getting bad information from Europeans and this idea that somehow Ukraine had the upper hand. But meanwhile, we also heard from Russian nationalists who once again have said these brazen attacks that we saw today mean that, you know, Russia should punch harder, should use more powerful missiles to bring Ukraine to heel. Whether that takes hold with Vladimir Putin, we just have to wait and see.
2: Charles, thanks so much.
1: Thank you.
2: NPR's Charles Maines.
3: Americans continue to not feel great about the economy or about President Trump's leadership.
2: And the latest NPR PBS News Marist poll released this morning adds more data points to that discussion.
3: NPR political reporter Stephen Fowler has been reviewing the results. Okay, Stephen, so I'm going to take a guess and say, like many things in politics, Democrats don't like how things are going. Republicans pretty much like how things are going, and independents are somewhere in the middle. So how'd I do?
4: Wow, you're pretty much spot on.
3: Perfect.
4: Overall, President Trump faces the largest gap ever of people who approve of his job as president and those who disapprove. He's at 36% approval and 59% disapproval, basically where we were with the last survey that came out in early May. You've got basically every Democrat that disapproves, about two-thirds of independents, and one in five Republicans. Like previous versions of this poll, there are notable declines in different groups that helped Trump get elected in 2024. Gen Z Americans, women, those with a household income below $50,000 a year. Some of these changes are within the margin of error of the poll, which was conducted last week before news of the agreement between the U.S. and Iran, but it is still cratering numbers from February 2025. Case in point, back then, Trump had a net positive approval rating of 22 points among rural adults, but he's now 10 points underwater. And by a roughly 2-to-1 margin, Latinos disapprove of Trump's performance. It's everywhere.
3: All right, so that's how Americans feel about the president's job overall. Tell us more about what people are feeling about the economy.
4: It's even worse for Trump, and by extension, Republicans in Congress that are on the ballot this November. Only a third of Americans say they approve of how the president is handling the economy. That's lower than the lowest marks that folks gave former President Joe Biden, who, as you may remember, presided over an economy people did not feel great about. When specifically asked about the economy, only 34% of white Americans without a college degree say they approve of Trump's handling, down from about half in April 2025. And even though gas prices have dropped about 40 cents from this time a month ago, according to AAA, the cost of filling up continues to put a strain on budgets, people say.
3: Yeah, so there's a big picture displeasure with President Trump's performance and unhappiness with the economy overall. Answering those things are one thing. What about real world impacts of all this?
4: There are many economic factors working against Republicans this year, including the gas prices, high inflation, tariff policies, the war in Iran, although this survey was done before the latest memorandum of understanding that, as I understand, may or may not end things. In this month's survey, people were asked about summer plans and if costs had any bearing on things. Two-thirds responded yes. Another interesting question to me asked if folks planned on taking a summer vacation, and if not, why? About half of those who said no cited cost as a top factor.
3: Still plenty of time, though, before November and the general election. What does this data tell you about what's to come?
4: Well, it's obviously much too soon to tell, especially when there are still primary elections going on. But this sort of persistent pessimism about the economy that dates back to the Biden administration and is especially acute among independents sets up the following situation that strategists from both parties say could play out, where in key races, people who at one point supported Trump switch back to Democrats, who offer solutions to rising prices, and some of the most loyal Trump base opt to stay home.
3: All right, that's NPR's Stephen Fowler. Stephen, thanks.
4: Thank you.
3: There's a 24-year-old American striker wowing soccer fans all over the world. Florin Balogun pulled off a historic accomplishment last week when he became the first United States player to score multiple goals at a World Cup in almost 100 years. A century, that's a long time. We have a profile of him on tomorrow's Morning Edition. You can listen on your phone, over the air, on the pitch, or in the NPR app, where you can ask your smart speaker to play NPR. This is NPR News.
0: This is Bird Note. It's hard to think of a more lowly regarded bird than the pigeon. But as Rosemary Mosco writes in her book, A Pocket Guide to Pigeon Watching, people and pigeons go back thousands of years and were beloved by royalty. Akbar the Great, ruler of the Mughal Empire in the 16th century, kept over 20,000 pigeons.
5: Akbar the Great would have visiting dignitaries watch his pigeons fly around, and his hope was to sort of subdue them into awe and, you know, have them want to do business with him.
0: And in parts of Europe, from the Middle Ages onward, pigeon owning was a privilege.
5: Like in France and in the UK, you were only really allowed to have pigeons if you were a royal.
0: England stopped enforcing this pigeon exclusivity in the mid-1600s. But over a century later in France, peasants who built illicit pigeon houses were still being forced to destroy them. Meanwhile, the elite's pigeons were allowed to fly into peasants' fields and snack on their crops. So pigeon ownership became a flashpoint in the French Revolution.
5: When the poor rose up, one of the things they did was they smashed all of the pigeon houses. And the people in charge desperately passed through these measures that said that, yes, okay, the poor can keep pigeons.
0: Pigeons are no longer exclusive to nobility. But next time you see these birds, consider giving them a little more respect. For Bird Note, I'm Mark Bramhill.
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3: Good morning, Amy Martinez. While El Salvador did not qualify for this year's World Cup, it still set up a giant inflatable soccer ball in the country's capital. But heavy rain and winds over the weekend blew the ball off its anchors and into traffic. Now, one video shows one car slamming its brakes to avoid it. The ball then rolled into an oncoming van, but conditions were slippery, so the van was not able to maintain possession. The lightweight ball then bounced off and rolled away. It's Morning Edition.
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3: This is Morning Edition from NPR News. I'm A. Martinez.
2: And I'm Steve Inskeep. Former presidents, A-list performers, and others are gathering on Chicago's South Side today to attend the dedication of the Obama Presidential Center. Presiding over all of it, of course, will be former President Obama and former First Lady Michelle Obama. Also in the crowd will be NPR's Don Gagne, who has covered Obama since his first campaign for president. He's on the line now from Chicago. Don, good morning.
8: Hey, good morning.
2: Okay, I did get a chance, I don't know, last year to run. I was went running in Chicago and went by the center under construction. What's it like now that it's done?
8: Okay, so it's dominated the grounds by this main building. It's 225 foot tall. It's an obelisk-like tower. People are already calling it the Obama-lisk. Okay. Didn't see that coming, did you?
2: No.
8: That's the museum. And inside, it tells the story of Obama's political rise. But along the way, it also cites foundational events from U.S. history. Slavery, the Declaration of Independence, the suffrage movement, civil rights. All things that kind of helped create a path for the election of the first African-American president. Just as significant to the design, though, is what's outside. It's surrounded by park space. It's accessible to the whole community. There are gardens. There's an NBA regulation basketball court, of course, and outdoor gathering spaces, including a plaza named after the late congressman and civil rights leader John Lewis.
2: Sounds like a museum and a recreation center, but not formally a library, right?
8: Exactly. And here's the logic. Because the Obama White House existed in the digital era, presidential documents and records either originated in or are being converted to digital, and they're available online. So this center doesn't need to be that massive storage facility. And not only are the records not here, there will be no National Archives staff or official presence on site here. I should say, Steve, though, that separately there is a branch of the Chicago Public Library on the grounds, and it is an important piece of all this, but again, it's not a presidential library.
2: You know, former presidents are showing up for this event. I just saw on CNN three of them, images of three of them who will be there, but President Trump will not be there. Why not?
8: He wasn't invited. Which shouldn't shock anyone, right? He continues to verbally attack President Obama, and even recently has accused Obama of treason, among other things. Valerie Jarrett was a White House advisor to Obama, and she is currently the CEO of the Obama Foundation, the organization that oversees the center. Here's how she addresses Trump's absence.
9: I can tell you that this is a celebration for those who helped get President Obama where he is, and this is a gift to them. And so the people who will be here are the people who've been helpful along the way.
8: So those who've been helpful along the way. There will, as you said, be former presidents here, Bill Clinton, George W. Bush, and Joe Biden, a bipartisan group, if an incomplete set.
2: Interesting that George W. Bush is there. I suppose you would not assume that is someone who helped Obama along the way, but Bush actually did a very dignified transition to Barack Obama once upon a time.
8: And the two of them have forged a real friendship, including a friendship between Bush and former First Lady Michelle Obama.
2: Don, thanks so much. Great to hear from you.
8: It's a pleasure.
2: And here's Don Gagne.
10: Back to Chicago.
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15: From Marketplace in Washington, I'm Kimberly Adams. We'll get to our story about electric vehicles in a moment. But first, moving the global market this morning, the U.S. and Iran have signed that deal to end fighting, begin longer-term negotiations, and reopen the Strait of Hormuz. A quick check of the numbers. That deal is sending oil prices lower, with Brent crude trading at $78.53 a barrel. Dow, S&P, and NASDAQ futures are up in the 0.4 to 1.6% range, with the Dow future up 204 points, and the 10-year Treasury yield is down at 4.44%. Now, there's a new entry coming to the U.S. electric vehicle market, the Slate EV truck. Its base model doesn't have a radio, speaker system, or power windows, and the company behind the truck is highlighting its simplicity and affordability. Next week, we're going to learn just how affordable it really is when the pricing for the truck comes out. Some of Slate's marketing is geared towards rural and working people, but the reality is that driving EVs in those areas can still be a challenge. Marketplace's Caitlin Tan has more.
16: Mike Yin owns a few EV charging stations in Wyoming and one of the roughly 3,000 EVs registered here.
17: What does that look like for you driving around Wyoming? And do you have to...
16: We laugh because here, EV chargers are sometimes hours apart.
18: It just requires a little bit more planning. It'll take a little bit more of a detour.
16: Even with more rural charging stations, EVs aren't always a great fit, says Robbie DeGraff with Auto Pacific.
19: For your blue-collar workers that are depending on raising cattle or maybe harvesting things, you're going to need an EV that does offer more capability.
16: Battery range just isn't there yet. But DeGraff says the Slate truck is slightly edging in that direction.
19: People that maybe live in towns that they want to like run to the hardware store or go down to the beach and go surfing.
16: DeGraff says before people start throwing hammers and surfboards into their new Slate trucks, it'll have to be priced affordably, like under $30,000. I'm Caitlin Tan for Marketplace.
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15: Now for a check-in on Hollywood. The latest numbers from UCLA's Hollywood Diversity Report show studios are moving backwards when it comes to diversity for shows and movies on streaming platforms. But the audiences watching on those platforms, they're showing up for diverse representation on screen. The biggest streaming film of the year last year was K-pop Demon Hunters, and women of color in particular helped pull in major ratings. So why are studios pulling back? For more, we're joined by Dr. Michael Tran. He's a sociologist and co-author of UCLA's Hollywood Diversity Report. Good morning, Dr. Tran.
20: Good morning.
15: Let's dig into some of these numbers. Your report says Hollywood is backsliding on diversity, but that's not true for audiences. Walk us through what's changed.
20: First, diversity sells, so films and TV shows that tend to do the best are the ones that match the country's diversity. Even in today's climate, diversity is still where the market is going. But then we've also found that Hollywood has never really met the demands of the market and reflected the racial, ethnic, or gender diversity of the nation. And like you said, in the last couple of years, it's actually gone backwards. But in 2025, streaming films has basically gone the way of theatrical film and TV, where there's been this like backsliding in diversity over the last 2 years.
1: Right. It feels like in the past, streaming was a place where more diverse casts and crew were able to find some footing, even when they couldn't on the big screen or in TV. Why is there this shift?
20: What we're seeing is a kind of lag effect of the same phenomenon in theatrical film and TV. There's a kind of like multi-year production cycle of what gets greenlit to what shows up on screen. So we're actually seeing the effects of things that are happening a few years ago. And a few years ago, Hollywood was going through what was called the Great Contraction. Much fewer films and television shows were being made. And one thing that we're warning against is that diversity is a market imperative. It shouldn't be treated as a luxury or something extra. And what we found is that Hollywood basically treated it as something extra. Diverse programming was the first thing to go.
1: Let's talk about a bright spot of the report, which was K-pop Demon Hunters. This animated musical becomes the most watched original film of all time on Netflix. What did the viewing numbers for that film tell you about audiences and studios?
20: K-pop Demon Hunters was really a juggernaut. We usually don't talk about individual cases, but K-pop Demon Hunters had this huge footprint on this year's streaming film data set. The reason why it's in the streaming data set is because it went straight to streaming. And part of what we hear about that is that some decision makers thought it was too niche for a traditional wide theatrical premiere. And I think this kind of offers a lesson. You take a movie that's about young women of color, it's music adjacent, etc. But the counterfactual to that is that in the last 3 years, the most watched films on streaming have all been animated, you know, musicals or music adjacent stories about young women of color. That's Encanto, Turning Red, and Moana. So I think overall, it's useful to look at K-pop Demon Hunters because it's a lesson that Hollywood has to reconnect with today's market, which is young, increasingly diverse, and female driven. And we have to think about how much money is being left on the table because of the disconnect that we're currently seeing.
1: Dr. Michael Tran is co-author of the latest edition of UCLA's Hollywood Diversity Report. Dr. Tran, thank you very much.
20: Thank you.
1: In Washington, I'm Kimberly Adams with the Marketplace Morning Report. 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
21: David Levy Yulee was Florida's first U.S. senator. I'm Ben Brookmarkle, and coming up on Florida Frontiers, the weekly radio magazine of the Florida Historical Society, we'll discuss this complex historical figure. 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That's Florida Frontiers, Thursday evening at 5:30 on 88.1 WUWF.
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23: Good morning. In its agreement with the U.S., Iran promised not to build a nuclear weapon, which it always promised before. It also pledges to reopen the Strait of Hormuz, which was open before the war. So what did the U.S. gain? It's Morning Edition from NPR News. Immigration authorities use facial recognition technology on immigrants and protesters. Now they're giving their system to local police. I'm E. Martinez.
2: And I'm Steve Inskeep. Photos go into a computer system and are stored for 15 years. NPR goes deep on fashion news. Tamara Keith checks out Michelle Obama's outfits at the Obama Presidential Center. And our Michelle meets the new head of Vogue. It's Thursday, June 18th. This day in 1812, the U.S. declared war against Great Britain. 2 years later, their peace deal left both sides roughly where they had started. News is next.
0: Live from NPR News in Washington, I'm Corva Coleman. President Trump has signed a memo of understanding to stop the war in Iran. Iran's president has signed it, too. It calls for talks on Iran's nuclear program. Defense Secretary Pete Hegseth is launching a six-month review of U.S. military standing to stop the war in Iran. Iran's president has signed it, too. It calls for talks on Iran's nuclear program. Defense Secretary Pete Hegseth is launching a six-month review of U.S. military forces in Europe. President Trump is pressing NATO allies to pay for

0: more of their own defense. NPR's Windsor Johnston reports Hegseth also criticized allies over their response to the war with Iran.
1: Speaking in Brussels, Hegseth said the review will help determine whether NATO is moving quickly enough toward what he called Europe leading its own defense. He also said the U.S. will be watching closely to see which countries are meeting alliance expectations and which ones are falling short.
2: This review will think outside the box. Our national defense strategy states clearly that we're going to incentivize and enable our allies to step up and do their part. So we're going to keep a close eye on allies who are not doing that.
1: The review comes after the Trump administration accused some NATO allies of failing to support U.S. operations against Iran by denying access to bases and airspace. Windsor Johnston, NPR News, Washington.
0: Americans are continuing to express disapproval with the U.S. economy and President Trump's handling of it. NPR's Stephen Fowler reports on a new poll from NPR, PBS News, Marist.
3: Overall, President Trump faces the largest gap ever of people who approve of his job as president and those who disapprove. He's at 36% approval and 59% disapproval, basically where we were with the last survey that came out in early May. You've got basically every Democrat that disapproves, about two-thirds of independents, and one in five Republicans.
0: NPR's Stephen Fowler reporting. Federal prisoners have the right to file a grievance to seek to solve a problem. That could include stopping abuse by a guard or another prisoner, or asking for urgent medical care. NPR's Joseph Shapiro reports an analysis by the Marshall Project and NPR shows the system rarely works in favor of prisoners.
4: NPR and the Marshall Project looked at records of nearly a million cases going back 24 years. In 2023, the last full year of records, fewer than 2% of cases got decided in favor of the prisoner, and just 1% of appeals for medical care. Many cases get decided on technicalities, not on their merits. Like a woman at a California prison who complained she was being sexually abused by a corrections officer. But her grievance was denied, she said, because she misspelled the guard's last name. The Federal Bureau of Prisons said the system is set up to, quote, solve problems and be responsive to issues raised by inmates. Joseph Shapiro, NPR News.
0: You're listening to NPR. There have been tornado warnings this morning on the Gulf Coast of Louisiana and Mississippi. This comes as the remnants of Tropical Storm Arthur are still streaming through the region. Flash flood warnings are up and around New Orleans and Hattiesburg, Mississippi. Health and Human Services Secretary Robert F. Kennedy Jr. has announced $7 million in funding for addiction recovery and mental health services in the U.S. He traveled to Michigan yesterday to detail the move, as Kate Wells with KFF Health News tells us.
5: The secretary said the money will improve the 988 Suicide and Crisis Lifeline, substance abuse treatment, and behavioral health centers. Kennedy was at a behavioral health clinic north of Detroit, whose president and CEO says they are worried the looming $900 billion in Medicaid cuts could impact the people they serve. Earlier, Kennedy insisted that no one who qualifies for Medicaid will lose coverage.
6: The only people who lose Medicaid under the president's plan are people who are ineligible for Medicaid. They're people who are collecting it illegally.
5: The Congressional Budget Office estimates some 10 million people could be uninsured within the next decade as mandates from President Trump's budget law start to take effect next year.
0: That's Kate Wells of KFF News reporting. New York City's ticker tape parade for the NBA champions, the New York Knicks, will step off next hour. Fans are packed on the streets. They are lined up for blocks and blocks in Manhattan, wearing Knicks jerseys and celebrating. This is NPR.
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10: 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Good morning. I'm T.S. 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
11: It's Morning Edition from NPR News. I'm Steve Inskeep in Washington, D.C.
12: Jeremy Martinez in Los Angeles, California. President Trump signed the agreement with Iran intended to end the war and get oil flowing again through the Strait of Hormuz.
11: The United States says it is prepared to lift decades of sanctions, potentially allowing hundreds of billions of dollars to flow to Iran. In return, Iran repeats its promise never to build a nuclear weapon, a promise Iran has made for decades and that U.S. officials usually have not believed. The idea now is to spend 60 days negotiating terms to back up that promise.
12: Coming up, we'll hear from one of the negotiators of the last Iran nuclear deal. But to break down the agreement now in hand, we're joined by NPR's Greg Myrie in Tel Aviv. So, Greg, there was supposed to be a big U.S.-Iran signing ceremony in Switzerland on Friday. What changed?
13: Yeah, we got a last-minute surprise. Trump and Iran's president signed the formal agreement Wednesday. Iran's leader did it in his home country. Trump did it at the French Palace of Versailles. Now, we know Trump is enamored with such opulence, but historically, this is where a treaty ending World War I was signed, a treaty ultimately considered a failure. So there's no need for that ceremony planned Friday in Switzerland, though we are hearing the U.S. and Iran may go ahead and meet and just start working on the final agreement that still needs to happen.
12: Okay, so I saw that President Trump spoke at length about the deal. I also took questions from reporters. What jumped out at you?
13: Yeah, many things. I'll just mention two. First was Trump's language. He said he didn't want to be another Herbert Hoover, the president who presided over the Great Depression. He also said oil supplies would be depleted in another 4 weeks if the war had gone on. So remember, in the early days of the war, Trump was calling for Iran's unconditional surrender. Now he says he's ending it to avert an economic catastrophe. And second, this deal is designed to end the war, yet Trump was still using belligerent language, saying he reserves the right to resume the war.
14: If I don't like it, if they don't behave, we'll go right back to dropping bombs right smack in the middle of their head.
13: And he talked about bombing Iran a half dozen times at this press conference.
12: All right, so what should we be on the lookout for first out of this agreement?
13: Yeah, the Strait of Hormuz opening. Everybody wants this, perhaps Iran most of all. It needs to export oil for its crippled economy. So there may be logistical issues like clearing Iranian mines, for example, but everyone is expected to look for solutions, not create problems here.
12: President Trump says Iran's nuclear program is the most important issue. So how are those negotiations shaping up?
13: Yeah, this is going to be the hardest issue to resolve. And the memorandum says both sides will freeze in place as they negotiate. Iran won't work on its nuclear program. The U.S. won't impose more sanctions. But there's a lot of tough issues here. And the most important is what happens to nearly 1,000 pounds of highly enriched uranium. These negotiations are supposed to last 60 days, but that deadline can be extended.
12: All right, so what else can the U.S. and Iran expect out of this preliminary deal?
13: Well, the U.S. is getting two things it had before the war, the opening of the Strait of Hormuz and an Iranian promise not to have a nuclear weapon. This raises a key question. What did the U.S. gain from this war? Well, Iran has a lot to gain. Iran can now sell its oil freely. This is a huge immediate benefit. And a final agreement would call for the lifting of all U.S. and U.N. sanctions. Now, that's a big if, but the U.S. has squeezed Iran since the 1979 revolution there with all sorts of punitive measures. For the first time, Iran could begin to operate without all these restrictions.
12: That's NPR's Greg Myrie in Tel Aviv. Greg, thanks.
13: Sure thing, eh?
11: We've called someone who negotiated with Iran in the past. Rob Malley was U.S. Special Envoy for Iran in the Biden administration, and before that, a lead negotiator in the Obama administration for the 2015 nuclear deal with Iran. He's now at Yale and joins us. Rob, welcome back.
15: Thanks for having me.
11: What do you make of this text now that you've seen it?
15: So, listen, I'd say the text is ambiguous, but at least it ends the war in Iran. Hopefully it also ends the war in Lebanon. It opens the Strait of Hormuz. I think it's also, the MOU is also an indictment of the war that led to it for all the reasons we just heard. But at this point, far better than the alternative, which was to continue the conflict.
11: It sounds like you think this is a bad deal. It's just that it was a bad war.
15: I wouldn't call it a bad deal. When people say that Iran is getting so much out of this, I mean, let's put things in perspective. The war cost them hundreds of billions of dollars. Devastation of their infrastructure. People are talking about Iran losing 10% of their GDP this year. So compared to that, the economic benefits they're going to get out of this deal are peanuts. And I think the main thing is to make sure this memorandum of understanding holds and then learn the lesson. Two lessons. Number one, that the war itself was the original sin that led only to a military defeat for the United States and a global economic crisis. And secondly, the answer to military force when it doesn't work is not more military force.
11: Our colleague Greg Myrie just now noted something. The president has talked of it as a big deal that the Iranians say in this agreement that they don't want a nuclear weapon. But haven't they always said they don't want a nuclear weapon?
15: Of course. This is the mystery and the oddity of President Trump, who could try to make something that is banal look like a historic achievement. But if that's what it takes for him to say that this is a good deal, I'm fine with it.
11: The challenge, of course, always has been assuring the United States and others that Iran actually isn't going to get a nuclear weapon. How do you go about doing that?
15: Well, that's really the challenge of the next deal. I think the question of the nuclear negotiations that are going to follow, that's going to be far more complex. I see no way in which it could be reached within the 60 days that the two parties have allotted to it, because it's not just what you just mentioned, which is going to be an extraordinarily challenging task. How do you really have the verification measures in place when Iran now, its nuclear program has been opaque for a very long time? And secondly, how do you devise the sanctions relief that the U.S. has promised Iran? That's going to take a long time. We may never get there. And if we don't get there, hopefully we at least maintain the truce that currently exists.
11: I take your point that Iran has suffered tremendous economic damage because of the war. Nevertheless, people were outraged in 2015 when you negotiated an agreement that included, I think, $1.7 billion for Iran. We're now talking about hundreds of billions of dollars, potentially, of investment in Iran. Could Iran use that money to support its regional proxies, do things the United States and Israel and others really wouldn't like?
15: First, the key word here is potentially. I mean, this is all premised on the notion that this bigger deal that I mentioned will be reached. There's so many question marks about that economic relief, the $300 billion investment that will be done in Iran. Who's going to invest that amount? The president has spoken about lifting all sanctions, which is extraordinary. I assume that the price they're going to require of Iran to get there is going to be quite high, and again, may never be achieved. But if the notion, and you know, I have to give President Trump credit on this, and among the enormous blunders and crimes that he's committed, every now and then he stumbles on the right instincts. If, in fact, you could change the relationship with Iran to the point where they are integrated in the world economy, but their international posture will have to change, their regional posture will have to change, why not? I don't think it's particularly likely, but to keep that out there, that at some point the U.S. should normalize its relationship with Iran. This macabre dance between the two has gone on for way too long. You know, it's a dream. I think it's good to put it out there. I suspect it's going to be quite a while before we reach that point.
11: after the nuclear deal in 2015 in the Obama administration, Congress passed a law requiring that any agreement over Iran's nuclear program from then on would have to pass through Congress. Is it your understanding of the law that this agreement has to be voted on by Congress?
15: I mean, a literal reading of the law is very hard to escape the fact that this should be voted on by Congress. In fact, some of the sanctions relief that the president has promised in this deal, in theory, cannot be implemented for another 30 days. So it's problematic. I suspect the administration is going to try to ignore and circumvent the law, and I'm not sure who could enforce it. So you're right. In theory, according to the way the law was written, this should be submitted to Congress. Let's see what happens.
11: Rob Malley, thanks so much for your insights. Really appreciate it.
15: Thank you.
11: He was involved in negotiating the first nuclear deal with Iran back in 2015.
12: Interest rates are holding steady for now. NPR's Scott Horsley reports on what the Federal Reserve's next move might be.
16: There's a new chairman at the Federal Reserve. Kevin Warr spoke to reporters yesterday for the first time since taking over at the central bank.
17: It's an honor, a true honor to be back at the Federal Reserve and to take up this duty at a time of such consequence.
16: President Trump chose Warsh for the job in hopes he would slash interest rates. But with a wartime spike in energy prices pushing inflation above 4%, rate cuts seem unlikely anytime soon. In fact, Fed policymakers signaled their next move is likely to be a rate increase. Financial markets didn't much like that message. The Dow Jones Industrial Average fell more than 500 points yesterday. But Warsh insists he and his Fed colleagues are determined to bring stubborn inflation under control.
17: The commitment to deliver is strong, unanimous, and unambiguous. And that's, I think, an important message. We've missed for 5 years, and we're going to fix that.
16: That may be easier said than done. The Fed fights inflation by raising interest rates, which tempers demand. But it does little to address a supply shock like the one caused by the war with Iran, which has snarled oil tanker traffic in the Strait of Hormuz. A tentative ceasefire in the war may provide some relief, but energy analysts say it could take months to repair the physical and economic damage and bring prices back to pre-war levels. In the early weeks of the war, Fed policymakers still thought they'd be able to lower interest rates by a quarter percentage point this year. But updated forecasts released yesterday point to a quarter point increase instead. Warsh himself did not offer a rate forecast. He's generally said the Fed should provide less forward guidance to avoid tying its hands in case conditions change. The new chairman's called for other reforms at the central bank. He's appointing a series of task forces to review how the Fed communicates with the public, how it tracks inflation and other economic indicators, and how it responds to innovations that could upend the economy, like artificial intelligence.
17: Each task force will serve an objective shared by everyone in the system. A Federal Reserve that is clear-eyed about its mission, fit for purpose, and focused on the future.
16: Warsh says the task forces will draw on experts from both inside and outside the central bank. He expects them to make recommendations by the end of the year. Scott Horsley, NPR News, Washington.
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19: On last week's Wait, Wait, Shane Torres was disappointed with the current state of American cuisine.
20: You know it was getting bad when we all allowed Flamin' Hot to be a flavor? Because like neither one of those words is a flavor.
19: That's right. I'm Peter Sagal. Tune in this week for the news quiz that looks spicier than it is. This week with the author of the book of the summer, Yesteryear. That's Wait, Wait, Don't Tell Me from NPR.
21: 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And looking to the weather, Arthur made landfall along the Texas coastline yesterday and is no longer a tropical storm. That said, its remnants are going to help make for a rainy couple of days along the Florida coast. Meteorologist Andrew Wolfeck from the Florida Public Radio Emergency Network says that the worst of that weather will occur later today.
22: I'm continuing to track showers and thunderstorms moving inland from the Gulf, and they will increase in coverage and intensity through the day. Forecast models continue to show an additional 2 to 4 inches of rain through Saturday, with the possibility of higher amounts, especially along the Florida-Alabama border region. For this reason, flood watches and warnings have been issued, and I can't rule out even a strong to severe storm on Thursday with the possibility of a waterspout or an isolated tornado. Additionally, along the coast, expect high surf with an increased threat for rip currents, which will continue through the upcoming weekend.
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11: 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I'm Steve Inskeep.
12: I'm E. Martinez.
3: And I'm Michelle Martin. Good morning. It used to be that to find out what was in vogue, you had to, well, read Vogue. But these days, fashion is everywhere, and you can see the latest trends faster than you can make a phone call. So how does a fashion magazine that's more than 130 years old stay relevant now and into the future? It's Chloe Mao's job to figure that out. She's the new head of editorial content at American Vogue. We met at our New York studios for our video interview series, NPR's Newsmakers.
23: Okay.
24: You're ready when you are.
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25: 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Well, it's such a beautiful color.
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3: Mao is 40. She's also the daughter of the actress Candace Bergen and the French filmmaker Louis Mao. After launching her reporting career covering real estate and breaking news, she started at Vogue 15 years ago in a very different role.
25: What was then called social editor, but had nothing to do with social media. It was someone who was editing the magazine section about weddings, parties, young people who are out and about, the sort of frothy, fun section.
23: So did you have any qualms about that? You're thinking, wait a minute, I'm a serious journalist. I'm not doing that.
25: For sure. I thought, you know, I don't know that I want to be writing about parties all the time, and a section that's called Flash and opens with an it girl. Is that what I want to be sinking my teeth into? Mm-hmm. And then I went to Vogue and I interviewed with many people, and every single one was smarter, funnier, sharper than the next. And I thought, oh, this is a place I want to be.
3: When I asked her why Vogue should matter to people today, Mal recalls one of her predecessors, Edna Woolman Chase.
25: She did an interview at the beginning of World War II, mm-hmm. and they said, why is Vogue important right now? Why are you continuing to publish? Yeah. And she said, Vogue is a publication for gracious living, and that is as important now as ever before. And people living in a way that is compassionate and thoughtful and makes them feel pride and reminds them what they're fighting for mm-hmm. is as important as ever.
3: Mao is looking to build on that idea of gracious living with an expansive vision of what American culture is now.
25: Vogue is a huge platform, and it is a very important endorsement, and can be, if used correctly. For example, our summer issue, which is out right now, we made the choice that we were going to make it loosely timed to the 250th anniversary of the U.S., and we had many conversations about whether in this moment of presidential hubris, we wanted to be mm-hmm. celebrating America mm-hmm. as the only thing we were celebrating. And I felt very strongly that it was. And this was actually the first time that Vogue in its history dedicated an entire issue to only featuring American designers. Mm. We support this industry and we are here for American fashion, no matter what the moment in our political establishment we are.
23: The other thing I noticed about the June issue is that it is quite diverse. Mm-hmm. I mean, there's one photo shoot that's based in Texas, and there are three sort of featured models, one of whom is Ruth Dang, who's of Sudanese heritage. Her parents came from Sudan.
25: Came from Sudan and were, quote-unquote, lost children of Sudan mm-hmm. separately, and then found each other here. And she has six siblings who are all in the shoot. And when we were planning this three-day shoot across Texas, we really wanted to photograph at Big Bend National Park. And it was at the moment when the government was threatening to build a wall in the middle of Big Bend. And that the day we shot the editorial, that plan was pulled back. But it was, I mean, it was right around the time that we were doing it that was no longer being pushed through. And so for us, it was about, what if this spectacular vista is no longer here?
23: But I'm also thinking about, look, these are tall, willowy, dark-complected people whose bodies, whose heritage has not always been mm-hmm. seen as beautiful. Mm-hmm. And what you're saying is what? What are you saying by doing that?
25: Vogue should be so lucky as to have Ruth and her family in Vogue. Mm-hmm. And that Texas shoot, to me, is what I would like Vogue to be representing. This idea of living beautifully, no matter what your circumstances, or despite circumstances, or because of circumstances.
23: We're also in a moment of backlash. And I wonder if you ever wonder whether there will be backlash to the different kinds of graciousness that you're bringing to Vogue.
25: I don't worry about that. I think that as long as Vogue is representing people that we really passionately believe in, then if some people don't like that, then that's a choice we've made.
23: And your advertisers and the designers who want to present there, and also the many of the powerful people who would like to see themselves in Vogue, and what if they, I don't want to be in the same magazine as X.
25: Well, that's a shame for them. It's a tricky question for me to answer because I can't quite imagine. I'm really proud of who we're featuring and what we're celebrating in our pages. And I think that our commercial and business partners will be as well.
23: You know, as a person who has been tasked with leading this publication into the next era, does it scare you in a way?
25: I don't feel scared. I certainly think about the future and the dramatic shifts in the digital landscape and the media landscape. But I feel a great privilege to be a steward of this brand. Mm-hmm. And I think that trusted legacy media brands can and should be more important than ever.
3: In our interview for NPR's Newsmaker series, Chloe Mal and I talked a lot more about how legacy media is evolving and about how that changes who can be part of shaping the future of Vogue. 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
1: Live from NPR News in Washington, I'm Dave Mattingly. Defense Secretary Pete Hegseth says the Pentagon is launching a six-month review of U.S. forces in Europe. He announced the move hours after President Trump signed the deal to end war with Iran. Ukraine's latest drone attacks against Russia marked one of the largest assaults targeting Moscow since Russia launched its full-scale invasion more than 4 years ago. NPR's Charles Maines has more from Moscow.
2: Moscow Mayor Sergei Sobyanin said city air defenses destroyed some 180 Ukrainian drones on approach to the capital, but acknowledged several managed to strike a key oil refinery. Videos circulating online showed drones repeatedly striking the facility, causing large explosions, and another drone slamming into an apartment building. Plumes of smoke massed along the Moscow skyline, and all four of the city's airports suspended operations. In recent months, Ukraine has upped attacks on Russian energy infrastructure in a bid to dent the Kremlin's war chest. In a statement, Ukrainian President Volodymyr Zelensky justified the latest attacks as a response to Russian bombing of Ukrainian cities, adding it was time for the Kremlin to end the war. Charles Maines, NPR News, Moscow.
1: The latest poll from NPR, PBS News, and Marist shows President Trump's approval ratings have fallen to record lows. 36% of Americans approve of Trump's overall job performance.

0: up from about a third 2 years ago. OpenAI's ChatGPT is dominant. Google's Gemini is in second. While uptake of AI chatbots has been swift, with a growing number of Americans saying they're more likely to help rather than hurt productivity, the poll shows that worries about AI are on the rise. About two-thirds of Americans think AI is moving too fast, and 40% think it'll be bad for society over the next 20 years, while only 16% think it will be good. There's skepticism on the regulation front, too. A majority have little or no confidence that the U.S. government will regulate AI effectively or that U.S. companies will develop it responsibly. John Ruich, NPR News.
1: Qantas Airways says it plans to offer the world's longest direct flight beginning next year. The nonstop between London and Sydney will take up to 22 hours. On Wall Street, the Dow is up 393 points. I'm Dave Mattingly in Washington.

0: The next edition of Radio Live, presented by WUWF, is coming up on Thursday, July 9th. Doors will open at 5 at the Museum of Commerce in downtown historic Pensacola, and the show will start at 6. Mark your calendars to join us the second Thursday in July to hear music from J.M. Clifford, Emily Barnes, and Eric Erdman. 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
2: It's Morning Edition from NPR News. I'm Steve Inskeep in Washington, D.C.
3: And I'm A. Martinez in Los Angeles, California. Federal immigration officers often use facial recognition in the field to identify undocumented immigrants. Now, a newly revealed document from the Department of Homeland Security outlines plans to give local police the same technology. NPR's Meg Anderson is here to explain this. So Meg, tell us more about the DHS document and the tech it describes.
4: Yeah, so the existence of this particular document was first reported by the news site 404 Media. And it describes a mobile app designed for local police who are deputized by ICE to enforce immigration law. Police use the app to scan the faces of people they stop. The app then runs those faces against more than 250 million government records. We're talking State Department visa records, the database TSA uses at airports. Once someone's face is scanned, the app tells police whether or not that person can be detained for an immigration violation.
3: All right. So what do we know about how police will actually use this technology?
4: Not a lot, but we do know the app launched last September. That suggests that police have already been using it. We don't know for sure. And then there's a question of whether police need to have some reason or suspicion to stop people before they use the app. I spoke to Claire Garvey about that. She's a lawyer with the Policing Project at New York University.
5: Can they walk around taking photos of whoever as sort of a dragnet way to attempt to identify individuals who might be in the country unlawfully?
4: And I should note, ICE and Border Patrol already use facial recognition technology during ICE surges in various cities. It's been common for federal officers to take photos of people, both immigrants and protesters.
3: I saw Democrats in Congress have said that they're worried the federal government is collecting this type of biometric data and storing it in a database. Does this document offer any more insight on that?
4: Yeah, so the administration has repeatedly denied the existence of a database of protesters. But last week, my colleague Jude Jaffe Block reported on a letter sent to members of Congress in which former acting ICE director Todd Lyons indicated the agency does give itself wide latitude to collect information on people. And we've heard from protesters that ICE officers have told them their photo will end up in a database.

0: And this new document backs that up. It states that the photos end up in an internal DHS system and that they're stored there for 15 years.
1: All right, there's got to be a few privacy concerns.
0: Yeah, so first, privacy experts I spoke to felt like this app could chill freedom of speech, right? People might worry that they'll be identified at a protest, for instance, and could end up on some sort of watch list. Second, they brought up the fact that facial recognition doesn't always get it right? And some people detained by ICE have been mistakenly ID'd by this technology. And third, they said citizens will get caught up in this. The app can't know, you know, your citizenship, right, before the scan. And because every photo is kept for 15 years, that suggests a long-term record of both citizens and immigrants. Patrick Eddington with the Libertarian Cato Institute said giving police this capability magnifies all of those potential problems.
2: And that's what I worry about when we start talking about how this kind of technology, which can impact individual rights, when it's scaled, it can have like potentially very, very large effects affecting lots and lots of people.
1: Meg, what does DHS have to say about this new app?
0: So I asked DHS how police are using the app. The agency did not provide any more insight to us on that. But in a statement, you know, they said ICE is committed to ensuring that their local police partners have the tools that they need to support ICE's mass deportation mission. And they insist that these tools are constitutional and respect people's privacy interests.
1: That's NPR's Meg Anderson. Meg, thanks.
0: You're welcome.
3: Now let's face another story. The Obama Presidential Center opens to the public tomorrow on the south side of Chicago. Today is an invitation-only dedication. It'll be streamed online if you want to watch. Inside the museum is an exhibit featuring dresses worn by former First Lady Michelle Obama. NPR senior political correspondent Tamara Keith reports on the fashion that's included and the fashion that is not.
4: Former First Lady Michelle Obama knew people were watching what she wore, and she used that spotlight to make statements with her fashion choices, elevating emerging designers, while at other times choosing clothes that were very down to earth. That ethos is on display at the Obama Presidential Museum. And now we come to the exhibit of Michelle Obama's dresses, including the dress she wore on election night 2008, and a sleeveless dress worn between 2009 and 2013, made by Marona for Target. Yeah, a Target dress. There is a Target dress.
5: It was an important part of our story.
4: Tina Chen was Mrs. Obama's chief of staff and is now the Obama Foundation's program director.
5: You know, at one end, you've got Versace, and then in the middle, you've got, you know, the Target dress, because that is what she wanted to represent, was that full range of how does one express themselves through what they're wearing.
4: The dresses are all behind glass, but there are three fabric swatches where visitors can feel the texture of rose gold chainmail, for instance. Michelle Obama's story is featured throughout the museum, but her dresses are likely to get the most notice. A famous outfit of her husband's, however, is not on display.
6: Good afternoon, everybody.
4: The tan suit then President Obama wore to an August press conference in 2014 turned into one of the bigger controversies of his presidency. Former Republican Congressman Peter King took to CNN to register his criticism, both of Obama's tone and the tone of his suit.
7: And I thought this was a metaphor for his lack of seriousness.
4: For Obama supporters, the outrage over the tan suit, the audacity to wear taupe, has been a punchline for more than a decade. But apparently, Obama didn't consider it a history worth preserving. Valerie Jarrett is CEO of the Obama Foundation.
8: The reason we don't have the tan suit is President Obama gave it away when he was cleaning out his closet.
4: That means there may be a tall, skinny guy somewhere out there with an infamous tan suit in his closet who doesn't even realize it. Tamara Keith, NPR News, Chicago.
9: Très, très chic.
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0: Good morning. I'm Steve Inskeep with some aquatic dating news. Female dolphins keep track of male dolphins who get pushy. Each dolphin has a signature whistle, sort of like its name, and researchers played some of the whistles through underwater speakers off Australia. When females heard the whistle of a guy with a reputation for aggressive mating tactics, the females took off. A little bit like humans sometimes do. It's Morning Edition.
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0: It's Morning Edition from NPR News. I'm Steve Inskeep.
6: And I'm A. Martinez. France defeated Senegal in its first World Cup match on Tuesday, 3-1. The Blue, as they are known, are one of the favorites to win the tournament. France reached four out of the last seven World Cup finals and won two of them, most recently in 2018. There are also more French players in this year's tournament, nearly 100, than players of any other nationality. NPR's Eleanor Beardsley tells us how that came to be.
7: This sports club on the eastern edge of Paris is teeming on a recent Wednesday afternoon as players big and little dash across the field. Paris-based journalist Simon Cooper writes on soccer. His latest book is World Cup Fever, A Footballing Journey in Nine Tournaments. He says Western Europe plays the best soccer right now.
8: The Western European countries play the fastest soccer. It's collective. It's one touch. And probably the best place in Western Europe is the largest city of Western Europe, Paris. The French are just very good at producing soccer talent.
7: Cooper says it starts with getting millions of six-year-olds out on the field because the only way to know who's going to be good is to let everybody play from a very young age. That's clearly being done here as tiny boys and girls excitedly kick the ball, pouring their hearts into their game. One coach screaming from the sidelines doesn't miss a thing. His gaze follows every darting youngster.

0: Coach Baiji Conte is so demanding, you'd think he was instructing teenagers, not eight-year-olds.
1: Je pense que plus on démarre tôt et entre guillemets plus on a cette rigueur et mieux c'est.
0: The younger you start, the better it is, he says. You've got to do things fully and install a certain rigor from the beginning. 23-year-old Conte started playing here at the age of five. Now he's one of the principal coaches. He says a lot of the youngsters dream of being stars, and a few might make it.
1: Il y en a qui ont du talent, oui, certes. Après, avoir du talent trop tôt, c'est pas forcément bon.
0: Many of them have talent, he says, but it's better not to let it explode too soon. You gotta make it shine with time. You have to polish talent like a jewel. Conte gathers the little players around him for a post-practice pep talk, urging them to stay concentrated as they stare up at him in reverence. About 12 million people live in Paris and its suburbs. Many hail from recent immigrant backgrounds. That's reflected in the French national team with stars like Kylian Mbappe, whose mother is Franco-Algerian and his father from Cameroon. It also helps explain the large number of French players in the World Cup, says sports writer Cooper.
2: A lot of the players who are not good enough to play for France then end up playing for the country of their parents, be that Algeria or Cameroon, Senegal or Morocco. So there's huge numbers of players who will be playing for African countries this World Cup who are really French, typically from Paris.
0: Eight-year-old goalkeeper Sami Rezegi has just finished his practice under the rigorous gaze of Coach Conte.
3: Oui, c'est un peu difficile, mais ça va. Des fois, je suis fatigué, mais quand on perd,
0: it's a little bit hard, he says, and sometimes I'm tired, but when we see we're losing, we push and push, and then we come back, and we can tie or even win. Sami, like many kids here, says he's rooting for two teams in this World Cup.
3: Je veux deux équipes gagnent, soit l'Algérie, soit la France.
0: France and Algeria, he says, from where his father, who's been watching from the stands, immigrated many years ago. Eleanor Beardsley, NPR News, Paris.

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1: You're listening to Morning Edition here on WUWF. I'm T.S. Strickland. Santa Rosa County held a ribbon-cutting ceremony on Tuesday to commemorate the completion of the Florida Town Park Living Shoreline Project on Escambia Bay. The project is a major environmental resilience initiative aimed at protecting the shoreline while also supporting the improvement of water quality and local wildlife habitat. WUWF's Sandra Averhart has more.
2: This living shoreline at Florida Town Park, which provides public boating access and recreational amenities, is the first of its kind in the county. The location was chosen primarily because of its historical importance and its long history of erosion from storm surge and extreme weather events such as Hurricane Ivan in 2004 and Hurricane Sally in 2020. Santa Rosa County District 1 Commissioner Bobby Burkett had the honor of leading the public unveiling of the project, which he says has been in the works for 7 years.
3: Yes, it's been a long time coming, and it's a project we've had visions of. We got the grant in 2019 to start the engineering and design of it. It's 1,000 foot.
2: The initial grant was $125,000. In 2022, the county received an $800,000 grant from the Florida Department of Environmental Protection to complete the living shoreline, which was built with limestone rock or riprap.
3: We're doing two things. It helps stop the erosion. Nothing's going to completely stop, but it helps the erosion. Plus, it provides a wildlife habitat for fish, birds, and other wildlife coming in here.
4: This is a very special place for multitudes of reasons.
2: This is Dan Helms, chief of the Santa Rosa Band of the Lower Muskogee, beginning to lay the groundwork for the historical and cultural significance of the Florida Town Park site, which sits on a midden of oyster shells.
4: This area has been very meaningful to the Native American people. This was the culmination of many trails that were used for various reasons, including a very important one was trading.
2: According to Helms, in the 1800s, a ferry that ran from Florida Town across the bay to Ferry Pass in Pensacola helped to establish the historic economic importance of the site.
4: Main thing of the ferry was the Native Americans, the Indians, Creek Indians, would bring their trade goods here to Florida Town Park, and then a representative for Patton and Leslie Trading Company would take those over across the bay to the trading house in Pensacola. At the height of the deerskin trade, Patton and Leslie took in 1 year over 250,000 deer hides.
2: As for the need to protect and restore the shoreline, Chief Helms referenced a 200-year-old map of the John Innerarity Spanish land grant that reflected a more robust coastline.
4: When I did the overlay onto a new current map, I found that the shoreline actually extended out anywhere from 425 feet to 650 feet beyond where it is now. So you can see there's been a lot of erosion over the years.
2: Leslie Gandy, who attended the ceremony and has lived near the park since 2024, was shocked to hear just how much has eroded over the years. But she says she's happy with the way the Living Shoreline Project has turned out.
5: Well, I think it'll definitely keep everything where it is, and I think it'll also help with the fish being in that area. So I just think it's a good thing. I don't know that much about how the environmental stuff works, but it looks like it's going to be a good solution in fixing any environmental issues.
2: At the conclusion of the ceremony, Chief Helms offered a prayer in his native Muskogee language. While this is the first living shoreline in Santa Rosa, Commissioner Burkett said he hopes it will not be the county's last. Sandra Averhart, WUWF News.
6: An impossible idea.
0: And in the 21st century arms race, Lewis says, even the worst weapons can become reality. Jeff Brumfield, NPR News.
6: In the effort to keep Iran from obtaining a nuclear weapon, there is what we see and what we can only guess at. The latest visible sign is the preliminary agreement between the U.S. and Iran. It says Iran will not procure or develop nuclear weapons, a goal that Iran maintains it isn't seeking. Nick Fountain from our Planet Money podcast reports on the unseen part of the conflict. It involves a cybersecurity researcher who found a computer virus.
7: His name is Juan Andres Guerrero Saade. But people call him Jags. He's a vice president of a cybersecurity firm called Sentinel One. And for an executive at a company that has lots of federal contracts, he has a lot of tattoos, including one related to this cyber weapon he uncovered.
8: FAST-16 has been on the back of my arm for a
7: while
8: now.
7: You got it tattooed?
8: Oh, yeah.
7: The cyber weapon is called FAST-16, and it dates to the mid-2000s. Though Jags first found reference to it much later in a leak of suspected NSA tools. He and a colleague tried to figure out what it was meant to do. And recently, they had a breakthrough. They figured out FAST-16 messed with the part of the computer that deals with math.
9: The really, really details-based, hard calculation stuff that most of the time you never deal with.
7: But why? He couldn't figure out who the tool was designed to target.
9: Who is running high precision calculations back in 2005, doing something so interesting that it got somebody to build a super specific custom piece of malware to modify and mess with their workloads. Everything about this thing screams special.
7: Then Jags found a snippet of the malware in some software having to do with complex physics modeling. And when he looked into that software,
9: something that I run into right away is this report by the good ISIS. That's what they call themselves. I don't know what ISIS stands for. It's some kind of think tank. The good ISIS.
7: Institute for
9: something or other.
7: Stands for the Institute for Science and International Security. And their report mentioned that Iranian nuclear scientists have been using this software that FAST-16, the malware, was targeting. So Jags got his hands on an obscure piece of physics software from decades ago. Did you pay for it?
9: No, you can't buy it. You can't just buy it.
7: And found the malware does this very specific thing. It changes the math of a very specific kind of calculations in this very specific software, calculations having to do with, like, making bombs, meaning the malware's coders knew about nuclear physics. The other thing the virus did is spread to other computers on the network.
9: The idea being that if I come to this computer and I run this simulation workload and go, hey, those results don't look right. Let's go try this other computer. And you go and you run it in the other one. That, too, will give you the right wrong answer.
7: The exact same wrong answer.
9: Exactly. And so the idea was to drive these people nuts.
7: There are still many unknowns about FAST-16. Who did it? The CIA and NSA declined to comment, and the Israeli Defense Forces did not respond to our inquiry. Who it was aimed at? North Korea also had a nuclear program at the time. And finally, if it changed the course of history. Nevertheless, Jags is pretty satisfied because his decoding lets us get a peek into the invisible cyber war.
10: Was it worth the wait?
9: Oh, absolutely.
7: Nick Fountain, NPR News.
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0: 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I'm T.S. Strickland. It's 81 degrees now at 9. 1A starts right now.
1: A local election in the UK could determine the country's next prime minister. What does that mean for the political direction of the nation? From WAMU and NPR in Washington, this is 1A. Hi, I'm Jen White. The political future of the UK could hinge on roughly 75,000 voters in a special election in Northern England today. If front-running centre-left Labour Party candidate Andy Burnham wins today's election for Parliament, he's expected to challenge Prime Minister Keir Starmer. As the far right makes political gains across the pond, this may be the left's last chance to make their case to voters for a long time. If you're from the UK or live there, how do you feel about the country's political direction? Email us at 1A at WAMU.org. But first, the new Federal Reserve Chair and interest rates at home. After this news.
2: Corva Coleman, President Trump has signed the memo of understanding that's supposed to end the war with Iran. Iran's president has signed it too. NPR's Greg Myrie says the memo lays out a framework.
3: The memorandum says both sides will freeze in place as they negotiate. Iran won't work on its nuclear program. The U.S. won't impose more sanctions. But there's a lot of tough issues here, and the most important is what happens to nearly 1,000 pounds of highly enriched uranium. These negotiations are supposed to last 60 days, but that deadline can be extended.
2: NPR's Greg Myrie reporting. The memo between the U.S. and Iran does not have Israel as a signatory. It calls for a halt to fighting on all fronts, including in Lebanon. NPR's Kerry Khan reports from Tel Aviv it is not clear if Israel will abide by the memo.
4: President Trump says he sent Israel a copy of the preliminary deal that would open the Strait of Hormuz and set up further negotiations. But Iran says a major issue needs to be settled, Israel's campaign in Lebanon. Israel is fighting Iranian-backed Hezbollah militants there and currently occupies a large swath of the southern part of the country. While Israeli airstrikes have subsided in recent days, military officials say they are still responding to, quote, terrorist threats. Israel, which is not a party to U.S. and Iranian negotiations, says it will not leave Lebanon. A person familiar with communications between Israel and the U.S., who is not authorized to speak publicly, tells NPR that talks continue, but no conclusion has been reached yet. Kerry Khan, NPR News, Tel Aviv.
2: Defense Secretary Pete Hegseth says the Trump administration is launching a six-month review of U.S. forces based in Europe. He says President Trump wants to make sure that NATO member countries are leading and paying for their own defense. Hegseth is visiting NATO headquarters in Brussels. Stocks opened higher this morning after a down day following Fed Chair Kevin Warsh's first press conference in that role. NPR Stephen Bisaha reports the Dow Jones Industrial Average jumped more than 200 points in early trading.
5: New Fed Chair Kevin Warsh said expect less signaling from the Fed about its future interest rate plans. But investors still picked up some signal that an interest rate hike is now more likely this year. That caused markets to slip a bit yesterday before regaining ground at today's open. SpaceX also had its first down day yesterday, falling almost 5% and continued dropping when the market opened. But the company's stock is still selling above its initial public offering. And the average cost for a gallon of gas has fallen just below $4 nationally, according to AAA. Gas prices are still about a dollar higher than they were before the war against Iran began. Stephen Bisaha, NPR News.
2: On Wall Street, the Dow is now up 225 points. This is NPR. There are fresh tornado warnings this morning in southern Mississippi. Tornado watches are also posted in southern Alabama. The storms are linked to what was Tropical Storm Arthur. The storm is breaking up, but the remnants are streaming across parts of the southern U.S. The National Weather Service is also warning of the chance of life-threatening flash flooding in the region. Flood watches are posted from Louisiana into western Georgia. New York City is a sea of blue and orange this morning. Fans of the New York Knicks are lining the streets of Manhattan to celebrate their NBA championship-winning team. A parade in their honor is getting underway this hour, and NPR's Diwali Saikauto is there.
6: Over and over, people here are saying they've never seen anything like this. From the crowds gathered here since 4 a.m. local time to the heavy security presence both on foot, on bike, on horse, in marked and unmarked vehicles, fans have been cheering Knicks in five and blowing horns off and on this morning. Some celebrities just arrived, including Timothée Chalamet, Martha Stewart, and Tracy Morgan, and more coming off of the buses.
2: NPR's Diwali Saikauto reporting from New York. President Trump is scheduled to present the Medal of Honor today to retired U.S. Marines James Capers Jr. That will be today at the White House. Capers is credited with saving the lives of Marines under his command during a 1967 in Vietnam when he was injured. This is NPR.
7: 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A female police clerk becomes obsessed with solving the murder of a teenage girl in Saudi Arabia. Starts Friday in theaters.
8: Physical fitness and sports are important to the public radio NPR listener, as 58% participate in some kind of regular exercise. If your company or organization is interested in getting your message before an audience that is actively engaged in life, then go online to wuwf.org and read about corporate support, or call 850-473-7453.
1: 1A. I'm Jen White. The new Federal Reserve Chair Kevin Warsh had his first press conference as head of the central bank on Wednesday.
9: We recognize that inflation has been running well ahead of the Fed's long-stated inflation goal of 2%. That's been going on for more than 5 years. Persistently high prices are a burden for the American people.
1: The Fed announced that it would leave interest rates unchanged, maintaining a range between 3.5 to 3.75%. The decision was unanimous among all 12 members of the Federal Open Market Committee. Inflation remains at a three-year high amid the U.S. and Israel's war with Iran. The U.S.'s memorandum of understanding with Iran that was signed Wednesday has put a pause to the war. President Trump has been pressuring the central bank to lower interest rates long before the conflict began. Despite his ongoing pressure campaign and hand-selecting former chair Jerome Powell's successor, the Fed signaled that an interest rate increase could be coming instead. Joining us to talk about the new Fed chair and interest rates is Archie Hall. He writes for The Economist, focusing on the U.S. economy, macroeconomic trends, and monetary and fiscal policy. Archie, welcome back to the program.
10: Great. Thanks for having me.
1: So let's start with the Fed's decision to hold interest rates steady. This is the fourth straight time they've left rates unchanged. What can you tell us about this decision?
10: Well, it wasn't a terrible surprise. People weren't really expecting this to be a meeting where the Fed was going to make big moves. We've been in a slightly strange position where the Fed's been in a holding pattern for a bit, as you've said. People thought earlier in the year they might be tending towards a cut later on. Now there's a bit of a sense they might be tending towards a hike, but all of that's really more of a future question. So on the rate side, no big surprises here.
1: So as we said, inflation is at a three-year high, in part due to the war in Iran. Even with a tentative deal to end the conflict, the economy won't simply snap back. So what does this decision mean for inflation right now?
10: Yeah, it's a tough one. It's one the Fed's going to be eyeing carefully. I mean, this particular decision probably won't move the needle that much. The question really confronting the Fed, and one that will reverberate through the economy, is the inflation we're seeing deep-rooted and persistent enough that eventually the Fed might have to kind of raise interest rates and try to fight it, which is something that Kevin Warsh certainly wasn't saying he wanted to do when he was campaigning for the job of Federal Reserve Chair. Donald Trump, of course, wants lower interest rates, but maybe on the cards if inflation sticks. And we'll have to see. I mean, there's a lot driving this inflation that isn't the Iran war. There's tax refunds which came in recently, which are juicing the economy. There's lots of AI spending on data centers. So there's some reason to think it might have a bit of persistence in it. But whether the war and the potential ceasefire that we're getting to pushes against that still remains to be seen.
11: So as you mentioned, the Fed signaled they might increase the interest rate in the future. How did they signal that possible hike?
10: Yeah, it's a little bit ironic because this is a tactic that Kevin Warsh actually really himself doesn't like and has said he doesn't like. So they used what was called the dot plot, which is effectively a summary where each member of the Open Markets Commission that sets the interest rates literally draws a dot of where they think different economic variables are going to be, including interest rates, over the course of the next couple of years into the long term. And they do that once a quarter. And the average dot moved up a little bit in the latest reading, suggesting the weight of the committee was leading a little bit more in the direction of maybe we have to be hiking interest rates sometime towards the end of the year rather than keeping them flat or lowering them. But Kevin Warsh himself refused to submit a dot. And he said in the past that he really, really doesn't like things like forward guidance, the notion that the Fed tries to kind of give a clear steer as to where it's heading, not just now, but in the future, in order to try to guide markets and move bond yields elsewhere. And so he's really tried to say, this is one meeting, we have a decision for the one meeting, we'll have another meeting in 6 weeks, and we'll get to it there. And he's really trying to stay away from making any longer-term promises.
11: What is his objection to the Fed giving that kind of indication to markets that, hey, this is the direction we may be heading?
10: Yes, this is a very long-standing view of his. This is not a kind of recent thing or even a Donald Trump thing. This is vintage Kevin Warsh. But his view is effectively the market should be focused on looking at the economy and interpreting the data as it comes in and not trying to second-guess what the Fed does or not trying to be kind of guided or steered by America's central bank. A lot of this, it should be said, came about because the Fed had to get more creative, as many central banks did, after the financial crisis where interest rates were stuck at zero. And you couldn't really do very much using those rates, at least certainly not really lower them much further easily. And so you're in the territory of trying to kind of talk down longer-term bond yields to stimulate the economy. And that's where a lot of these tools really came into their own. And Kevin Warsh's view is that that was probably a mistake at the time. And certainly now that we're away from that territory, there's something the Fed should be doing less of.
11: So as Americans are looking at their budgets very closely, inflation is up, the price of groceries and gas, all of those things have risen. What would higher interest rates mean for the economy and everyday Americans?
10: Yeah, so this is the difficulty of central banking, which is the way you pull inflation down with interest rates is actually, at least for a moment, to make life more painful even for ordinary Americans. So those higher interest rates would, of course, flow into things like mortgages indirectly, any kind of borrowing in the economy, and generally probably dampen the exuberance of the American economy. And the idea is that by restraining that demand over time, you do eventually kind of put a bit of downward pressure on inflation, eventually get back to a situation where prices are rising reasonably slowly. The Fed, of course, has its 2% targets. That's what they're aiming for. And it's worth saying that that's not a million miles off where America is right now. If you think back to 2022, the aftermath of the war in Ukraine, we are really staring down generationally high inflation rates. You know, we're talking kind of high single digits, you know, 10%, that sort of territory. We're now more in the, are we at 2 point something, or maybe on some measures the very, very low end of 3, which is not great by any means, but that's much more in the territory of conventional central banking and small adjustments rather than the really massive moves we are seeing in the aftermath of the pandemic.
11: Well, and if we see an uptick in that interest rate, what does that mean for Americans who are carrying consumer debt, like credit card debt?
10: Yeah, it's going to be hard. I mean, the job of central bankers is to pull the economy back and rein it in at a time when it's running a bit ahead of itself, and that's causing inflation. And the nasty truth is that the way you do that is through that interest rate channel and is through making it a little bit more expensive to borrow around the economy. And so that's going to hit Americans. That probably won't come immediately. And certainly, again, it's really worth emphasizing that if you think back to 2022, we are talking about kind of going from, you know, give or take zero interest rates to something like 5% and a bit above on the short end in a matter of a year or so. And here we're really talking about fine adjustments. Here we're talking about plus 0.25% there, minus 0.25% there. And so it's the sort of thing that if you're doing fine tuning as a central banker, you're paying very close attention to, and Kevin Warsh and many others at the Fed will be.
12: but it should be the sort of thing that's not going to really kind of hit you straight in the middle as an ordinary American in the way that the massive interest rate hikes that had to happen after the pandemic would.
11: Well, another focus of the Fed's meeting was a new set of economic projections revealing a shift in officials' views about interest rates this year. What were your big takeaways from those projections?
12: Yes, as I mentioned before, there's a certain irony that this is a tool that Kevin Warsh himself really doesn't appear to like very much, but was making a lot of headlines and commanding a lot of focus around this Fed meeting. The core piece is what I was saying before, which is that it seems like the news of the past few months has nudged the central view on the committee. Remember, Kevin Warsh is only one vote and has to sway a number of other Federal Reserve governors and central bank, regional bank presidents with him to actually move interest rates. It seems to have moved that central view slightly more in a high interest rate direction, reflecting, it seems, views about the persistence of inflation in America's economy. And that could cause real trouble because Kevin Warsh, of course, was put in by a president who said very, very clearly he wants lower interest rates. And the Fed is independent. And Kevin Warsh, to his credit, has really reaffirmed the independence of the Fed. But just as Jerome Powell ended up in quite a nasty position where he was correctly sticking to the independence of the Fed and as a result taking a lot of flak from the president, if the economic conditions and the weight of the committee ends up pushing Kevin Warsh towards having to raise interest rates as well, That could potentially set up a fairly nasty showdown with the president.
11: Well, here's what Trump had to say about the decision, speaking to reporters on Wednesday.
13: It just keeps the country down. And it's so unusual. But we have a very good guy over there now, so I'm guided by what he wants.
11: So President Trump there seeming to accept the Fed's decision, perhaps with a few caveats. It just keeps the country down, he said. But what insight does this give us into what we could be looking at in future meetings and increasing tension between Warsh and President Trump?
12: Yeah, I mean, Warsh is known to be, I mean, every central banker is actually in some sense has to be a politician. They have to be able to work around the difficulties of working with elected officials. But Kevin Warsh is always known as first into the Fed as being a really good guy at that, as being very effective at cultivating relationships, being really effective at kind of working his way through the bureaucracy. And my sense is that's going to be tested to the limit if the economy does stay hot and if we have to raise interest rates and even potentially if we don't get cut to the scale that the president wants. And look, he comes in, and I think we heard it in that clip, with a lot more goodwill for the president than Jerome Powell ever had. It's also going to be the case that all of this will take a while. And so as we get towards the end of President Trump's term, it's also possible there's a bit of a lame duck thing that kicks in. He doesn't quite have the ability to really kind of make the Fed's life difficult in the way that he was trying to earlier on in this term towards the end of Jerome Powell's tenure. But it is going to be a real tension because Kevin Warsh doing the things that he as a good central banker knows he needs to do may well conflict with what Donald Trump wants. And Fed independence should and hopefully will win out. But that's going to mean some ire from the White House potentially as that process works its way through.
11: So the first Fed meeting under Warsh's leadership, what else are you watching for from him as he leads the Fed?
12: Yeah, well, the big other announcement in this meeting, which in some ways is more interesting than the rate decision itself, was the creation of a set of five task forces to look into various topics of Fed reform. So this is geeky stuff like what data you look at, the balance sheet, and more. But I think if you look at where Kevin Warsh is likely to really leave his distinctive mark on the Fed, it may well be more in how he changes the institution than how he tweaks interest rates.
11: Well, that's Archie Hall. He writes for The Economist, focusing on the U.S. economy, macroeconomic trends, and monetary and fiscal policy. Archie, it's always great to talk to you. Thanks.
12: Great. Thank you so much.
11: Coming up, we take you inside today's special election in the UK that could determine the political future of the country. That's just ahead. This is 1A.

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0: 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And the biggest story of all is climate disruption. It's happening now, all around us. From sea level rise to stronger hurricanes to extreme heat, the world is changing fast. 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
2: This is 1A. I'm Jen White. Makerfield is a small town in northwest England. It's holding a pivotal election today that could determine the country's next prime minister and the UK's ideological and political future. And that's a lot, hanging on roughly 75,000 voters, or around 0.1% of the UK's entire population. And it's not the way politics usually plays out across the pond. The front-running candidate for an open seat in the House of Commons is the centre-left Labour Party member Andy Burnham. He left Parliament in 2016 to become the mayor of Greater Manchester. Winning today's Parliament seat would pave the way for Burnham to challenge Prime Minister Keir Starmer, also of the Labour Party. If Burnham wins, he'd be the UK's seventh Prime Minister in 10 years, signaling deeper political turmoil in the country. But the far right is gaining ground in the UK, and this could be the centre-left's last chance to reconnect with voters for a long time. Here with us to unpack what's riding on this one regional election in the UK is Jack Blanchard. He's the managing editor and author of Politico's politics newsletter, The Playbook. He spent the bulk of his career covering Parliament in his native UK. Jack, welcome.
3: Hey, how you doing? Thanks for having me.
2: And joining us from London is Edward Carr. He's deputy editor of The Economist. Ed, it's great to have you.
4: Very nice to be here.
2: And we want to hear from you. If you're from the UK or live there now, who do you hope wins this election? How do you feel about the country's political direction more broadly? If you're not from the UK or in the

0: Okay, what questions do you have about what's going on there politically? Email us at 1A@WAMU.org. And let's just start with breaking down today's special election. When we say it could determine the next prime minister, what we really mean is that it offers a path to it. What exactly is today's election for?
1: Yeah, it's a really unusual situation, this. I don't think we've ever seen anything like this in British politics before, because it all stems from the fact that the current Prime Minister, Keir Starmer, is historically unpopular. He's only been in power for a couple of years, but those couple of years have not gone well for him. He's sort of lurched from crisis to crisis. He's watched his opinion polls collapse, and his party, the Labour Party, are basically ready for change. Andy Burnham, as you mentioned, the Mayor of Greater Manchester, not a Member of Parliament, but what he is the most popular politician in the UK. He's seen as having done a good job in his region. He's outside of the Westminster sort of political bubble, and he's been able to cast himself as a sort of outsider, which voters find very appealing. And the Labour Party appears to be turning to him as their future leader. But in the British political system, you have to be a Member of Parliament to be the leader of the Labour Party and to be the Prime Minister. So he needs this path back to Parliament as quickly as possible. And so we find this really unusual situation today where what would normally be a pretty minor special election, as you said, it's just one district out of 650 in the UK. It's, you know, a special election there wouldn't normally be a huge political moment. But for Andy Burnham, this is his one opportunity to get back into Parliament at this moment of Keir Starmer's maximum weakness. So if he can win today, I think there's every chance he'll be Prime Minister in a matter of weeks. But if the voters in this little district reject him, he's basically done. There's no obvious path back to Parliament for him, and Keir Starmer can sort of limp on as Prime Minister to fight another day.
0: Well, Andy Burnham spoke to the BBC earlier this month about today's election and why he's the best option.
2: I have explained to you that I have a weight of experience that is probably different to a lot of people in Westminster, where you go in and then you stay in and you sort of look at things in that way. I came out and I've tried to support these communities here as Mayor of Greater Manchester. Okay. And I built a different way of doing politics.
0: Now, that's part of Andy Burnham's case to voters. But Jack, you recently did an extensive profile on him. What makes him a unique political candidate?
1: Well, I've covered Andy Burnham for a long time. I mean, anyone who's been a journalist in the UK, a political journalist in the UK, for a long time will know Andy Burnham well, because he has been a figure who's been around for a long time. Although he casts himself as this sort of outsider, as you heard him doing in that clip, he was a key figure in Westminster politics for 20 years. He worked his way up through the Labour Party ranks. He was a cabinet minister under previous Labour governments. He held various jobs of import in opposition. It was only in 2016 that he decided he'd had enough. He'd throw in the towel and he went to Manchester to build a sort of power base there. So people who are in Westminster know he has this long history there. And for that reason, his critics find this sort of shtick of him being an outsider rather hard to swallow, because they remember the Andy Burnham of the 2000s, who was a loyal, dutiful minister, part of the Westminster machine, if you like, was quite right wing on some issues like immigration and law and order. They've watched him evolve through the years and sort of start to present himself as a much more of a centre left candidate, which is what appeals to the Labour Party grassroots, and at the same time present himself as this political outsider, and they find that hard to bear. However, those things do indeed chime with the Labour Party members, especially in the north of England, where he is based. And for that reason, despite some sort of scepticism down in Westminster, he does appear to be in a position to make this work.
0: Well, Jack, I think this is a place where it would make some sense to describe the political differences between the north and south. Help us understand that political dynamic between the regions and how Burnham is particularly attuned to it.
1: Yeah, it's such an important point, this. And of course, for American listeners, this won't be an obvious point, but the north-south divide in England is a very real thing. The north of England is a sort of much more of, and I'm generalizing here, but much more of a post-industrial area. Data shows that people are generally less wealthy in the north of England. A lot of the country's political power and economic power is based in the south, and particularly the southeast. There is a cultural divide People have different accents. People are sort of jokingly mistrusting of people from the south if you're from the north. It is a real cultural phenomenon, and one that Andy Burnham has played into. We've not had a prime minister from the north of England for something like 50 years, if you don't count Liz Truss, who was prime minister for about 6 weeks, if listeners may remember. And there's this general sense in the north that it's a region that has been left behind, that has been neglected by the elites down in the south. And again, these are dynamics that Andy Burnham has played into. He is very much from the north. He speaks like someone from the north. He dresses like someone from the north. And he plays into that. And again, it chimes with voters who feel like they have been ignored, that their regions have been underinvested in for a long time. And indeed, data shows that those regions have been underinvested in for a long time. So there is a sense of truth in many of the arguments he makes, and that is why they carry so much power.
0: Now, Burnham does have an opponent in this race, Conservative Reform UK candidate Robert Kenyon. Ed, tell us about him and how he squares against Burnham in this race.
3: Well, it is very interesting, isn't it, that in what was traditionally a country of two main parties, Labour and the Conservatives, that the main right-wing opposition here is the Reform Party led by Nigel Farage. And it tells you about the sorts of polarisation that are happening in UK politics at the moment, particularly over the issue of immigration and race. Kenyon was picked to he's a plumber, so he's a good working class lad and will appeal to working class voters in the constituency. There's, as always, or so often in these cases, there are instances of a record on social media that has caused him some problems that he's tried to deal with. But by and large, I think the strategy of the Reform Party under Nigel Farage is to try and ensure that Robert Kenyon says as little as possible and Nigel Farage says as much as possible. And I think that tells you something about its approach to trying to take power. Recently, they've been sort of making excuses that perhaps they're not going to win, it's going to be difficult, and certainly that's what the betting markets suggest. But it's not like these things are unpredictable. Mm-hmm. It's not open and closed.
0: If Reform UK wins this election, how much more power does that give them in Parliament?
3: That's a very good question, Jen, because my sense, and I'd be interested to know whether Jack agrees with this, my sense is that having had an extraordinary rise in the opinion polls since the last election, when Reform won just 5 seats, to be in a position where it was actually, you know, able to possibly to form the next government if the election were held today, if a general election were held today, my sense is that they've lost a little bit of momentum, a little bit of steam over the last year, and that the Farage's popularity really has been going down a bit. There have been a few scandals. So I think this would be, for them, a very important demonstration that they're still going places, a sign that they still can make waves. And also, of course, they would frustrate Labour's plans to replace Keir Starmer, an amazing demonstration of strength. Mm-hmm. So it would be a very, very big win indeed for Reform.
0: Jack, your thoughts?
1: Yeah, I agree with that. I mean, it would be hugely demoralising for Labour to think they found their sort of hero, their saviour in Andy Burnham, and then find that he can't even defeat a Reform candidate in his own native Northwest in a special election where he's throwing everything at it and saying, look, I'm going to change the country if you vote for me. If he can't win there, then the question will be asked, how could Labour ever beat Reform? If Andy Burnham can't beat them in the north of England, and every Labour member of Parliament and every Labour candidate will be looking at that and thinking about the next election, thinking, well, how am I supposed to beat Reform? If he can't do it there, how can I do it? So I think in terms of the shift in the political dynamics, even though it would only be one extra MP, actually for Reform, would be really, really significant.
0: I mean, well, Jack, you were recently in Makerfield, where today's election is being held. It's a place that doesn't often get this level of attention. So what was the mood like there? And what did you hear from residents?
1: I mean, it's a relatively random corner of the northwest of England. I grew up about 20 miles from there. This is not a highly politicized part of the country, if I can put it that way. People are not generally that engaged with politics. It's a sort of semi-rural district with a collection of small towns and villages in it. And it's been turned into a complete political circus. I mean, I went over there thinking I'll go and chat to some quote-unquote quote, normal people, what I found was hundreds of political journalists and TV crews swarming all over the place trying to interview, quote, unquote, normal people who, frankly, were absolutely sick of all the attention that they've been getting for the last few weeks because their, you know, unassuming little corner of the country has suddenly been turned into the center of the political world, at least as far as the UK is concerned. That said,

0: that member of parliament today.
1: We're talking to Jack Blanchard. He's the managing editor of Politico's politics newsletter, The Playbook, and Edward Carr. He's deputy editor of The Economist. I'm Jen White. You're listening to 1A. Well, I want to talk about what's happening inside Labour. Both of you have talked about the unpopularity of Sir Keir Starmer. His approval rating is one of the lowest on record for prime ministers, with only about 23% of people viewing him favorably. That's as of this May. Starmer became PM just 2 years ago when Labour swept into power. Why is he so unpopular right now? Jack?
2: It's been a pretty catastrophic 2 years for Keir Starmer for a variety of reasons. He swept in on a wave of optimism. Labour had been out of power for a long time before he won in 2024. But it was pretty clear pretty quickly that Labour had spent a lot of time figuring out how to win the general election, but not a lot of time figuring out what they wanted to do next. And that proved to be pretty catastrophic for them. Once they were in power, they made a series of bad decisions in terms of how to deal with Britain's economic problems that proved very unpopular. And Keir Starmer is just not a natural showman. He doesn't have a lot of charisma. He doesn't have an easy connection with the public. And in this day and age, when social media is so important, when people expect politicians to seem authentic and connect with them on a very basic fundamental level, Starmer just doesn't look like that sort of politician. And so he's found very little that he's able to hold on to as he's watched his ratings crash.
1: Well, we got this from Simon, who writes, if Andy Burnham gets into Parliament, then the Labour Party will return to socialist policies representative of the working class, which it abandoned under Tony Blair and company, who moved the party to the right. I mean, Ed, we're talking about two people who belong to the same party, Labour and the UK. How much daylight is there between them from a policy perspective?
3: It's hard to say, Dan, because Andy Burnham's a bit all over the place. I mean, he says what he thinks he needs to say in order to get elected. And a lot of the things he's been saying sounded very much like Keir Starmer's policies. I mean, at the moment, I think his main attraction is that he's a fresh face. He's an outsider. He's got things done in Manchester, and that is all good. The really big thing, I think, is that the Labour Party, whether it remains under Starmer or under Burnham, is going to move to the left. That's what its MPs want. That is, the MPs are strong at the moment. If Starmer stays on, he's kind of prisoner to the MPs, and they can exert a lot of pressure. So I think the party is moving to the left. And one of the big issues that this by-election will determine is that, supposing that Burnham loses, I think it's the end of a strategy of Labour trying to appeal to the centre. What it means is that they cannot win those working class, old-fashioned working class seats anymore. And so they will start to try and pick off votes from their left, which is now occupied by a very radical Green Party. So I think the sort of centrist strategy of Labour is one of the things that's at stake here, and the party is anyway drifting to the left. But Burnham's policies aren't entirely clear. He's saying what he thinks he needs to say. He's talking about giving pensioners lots of money. He talked about awarding a group of women who lost their pensions a big state payout and then withdrew it 24 hours later. He's making some noises about Israel and Gaza, which is a very big issue in Labour. Not radically different, I don't think. I think it's more a question of fresh face, can do, can tell a story, can win you votes.
1: So just for some context, the Labour Party's popularity has declined over the past 2 years, while support for the far right has risen. For example, in the last month's council elections, the Labour Party lost nearly 1,500 seats, while the Reform UK Party surged from 100 to about 1,450 seats. I mean, Jack, what's your assessment of where Labour is heading under Burnham, if in fact he does become Prime Minister?
2: Well, what you heard was exactly right. I mean, the big criticism thrown at Andy Burnham throughout his career is that he essentially flickers in the wind depending on what he thinks is the most appropriate thing to say at that time. At one point, he was seen as quite a centre-right politician within the Labour, sort of under the Labour umbrella. Then he was very much centre-left. Then he became this sort of outsider fighting against the elites. It's hard to know what a Burnham policy agenda looks like. And I think the problem he's got is that Britain has some big structural economic problems that are the reason why we've seen so many changes of prime minister over the last few years, and there are

0: no easy solution to those, or we probably would have seen one of those prime ministers come up with them by now.
1: We're discussing the local special election that could determine the political future of the UK. We're here with Jack Blanchard. He's the managing editor of Politico's politics newsletter, The Playbook. Also with us, Edward Carr. He's deputy editor of The Economist. If you're from the UK or live there now, how do you feel about the country's political direction? And what questions do you have? Email us at 1A at WAMU.org. We'll be right back.

0: I'm Dr. Anthony Lazarowitz, and this is Climate Connections. At Michigan State University, the roar of lawnmowers is being replaced by the sound of buzzing bees. Last year, the school began transforming some mowed lawns into wild meadow habitat for pollinators like bees, butterflies, and hummingbirds. Landscape Services Coordinator Josh Reidner worked with an entomology professor to identify 22 acres of lawn on campus that got little foot traffic. The landscaping crew stopped mowing those areas and let the grass grow naturally. And on 6 of those acres, they planted and seeded native and pollinator-friendly plants.
1: We put some butterfly weed and joe pie weed. There's blazing star, bee balm, mountain mint, black-eyed Susan.
0: By limiting the need for mowers and other gas-powered lawn equipment, the project reduces planet warming carbon pollution and maintenance costs.
1: We're only doing the mowing, essentially, once a year, as opposed to, 24 to 28 times a year.
0: So Reidner expects the change to pay for itself within 3 years. And he hopes to expand the effort by planting more this year. So soon, the campus will be abuzz with butterflies, bees, and birds.
1: It's going to help the environment. It's going to do a lot of good for us.
0: Climate Connections is produced by the Yale Center for Environmental Communication. To learn more about climate change, visit climateconnections.org.
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3: Back to our guests in a moment, but first, we'd love your help with an upcoming show. The wars in Ukraine and Iran are reshaping how the world fights. Cheap, mass-produced drones are doing damage that once required far more costly missiles. Ukraine claims it's used robots to take some territory without any soldiers on the ground, and the countries are adapting fast. The ones adapting fastest aren't always those with the biggest budgets. On Tuesday, we talk about what these wars are teaching militaries, governments, and defense planners, and whether the U.S. is keeping up. If you've served in the military or work in defense technology, what do you think the U.S. needs to do to adapt? The number is 855-236-1A1A. What questions do you have about the future of warfighting? Again, the number is 855-236-1212, or talk to us using our app, 1A Vox Pop, and we'll share your thoughts next week. Now back to our conversation about today's local special election that could determine the political future of the UK. We're here with Jack Blanchard. He's the managing editor and author of Politico's politics newsletter, The Playbook, and Edward Carr, deputy editor of The Economist. And here's a message we got from one of you.
4: Hello, my name is Ben. I live in Minneapolis. I'm an expat Brit. I've lived in Minneapolis for about 25 years. I just want to comment on the Makerfield by-election. I think as a country, the UK has become addicted to the psychodrama of exciting politics. As much as Starmer's government appears to be incompetent, at least they are boring and incompetent. I would much rather have someone in charge who's dull than someone who is exciting and incompetent. And I'm looking at Boris Johnson or Liz Truss or Nigel Farage or, God forbid, Rupert Lowe and his group of proto-fascists. I hope it goes well for Makerfield and the country.
3: Ben, thanks for that message. Jack, you mentioned some of the UK's economic struggles that past prime ministers have been unable to address. Talk us through what's happening in the country that's really driving this divide, especially through an economic lens.
5: Yeah, Britain has long-standing structural problems. Economic growth in the UK has been incredibly sluggish, especially by American standards, for a very long time now. And public services are creaking. People want and expect more investment in public services. People want and expect more investment in defence, given the the current geopolitical situation, but there's no obvious place where that money is coming from. Taxation is already at a relatively high level in the UK, and as I say, there's no big economic growth that is powering new funding for those sorts of things. And a succession of prime ministers have grappled with that fundamental problem with no real answer to it. And on top of that, as your caller just mentioned, there is a sense of perpetual chaos now in British politics. We used to be a country which was, you know, famed for its tediously boring politics in many ways. That is no longer the case. A country that changes prime minister 6 or 7 times in a decade is clearly not a happy one. Part of that is down to these structural problems. I think there is a sort of modern social media element to it as well, though, a sense that people have much less patience with their politicians, a sense that every small crisis turns into a massive drama, spirals very quickly on social media, members of parliament get swept up in it, political journalists get swept up in it, and leaders very quickly get swept out of power. And it's very hard to see how you break this current sort of doom loop the UK is in. Andy Burnham is very quickly going to find himself facing those exact same problems. And he hasn't said anything so far in any of his campaigning that suggests he's got real answers to any of them.
3: Well, and Ed, how much of this is connected to the decision to step away from the European from the EU for the Brexit move in 2020?
6: I think that's a very good observation. I mean, it's 10 years almost to the day since the referendum on Brexit. And what I'd say the consequence of that is not only did it introduce a lot of chaos in the system, but I identify that decision with a kind of disease that's entered British politics, which is the idea that there is a simple solution to all the problems. Just take back control, which was the slogan for Brexit, and everything will be fine. In fact, undertaking Brexit was incredibly divisive and difficult. Immigration Brexit was supposed to be about soared in the years after Brexit. Economic growth hasn't returned. There was a vision of a deregulated UK becoming like Singapore on Thames. It never happened. In fact, there's more regulation. So there's a frustration in the UK, but people are still looking for very simple solutions to their problems. That's what Nigel Farage offers on the right. It's what the Radical Green Party offer on the left. And I have to say, it's also what increasingly centrists are offering when they say, you know what? Britain just needs to rejoin the European Union and everything will be fine. The problem, as Jack said, is that Britain has many, many different components it needs to deal with. A state that isn't really working very well, planning that's just very inefficient, lots of veto points in the economy, which means it's very hard to get things done, overregulation, too many young people on taking benefits and not enough working, public services that are inefficient. The list goes on and on. And I think, you know, to mend those things is a complex and difficult and serious business that takes time. But people, voters, have been taught through this process you spoke about with Brexit, they've been taught that there should be simple and immediate solutions. So I think it's more than just about entertaining politics. It's the sort of magical thinking that goes along with that kind of brand of politics that Britain yet has to wean itself off.
3: Well, I want to understand a little bit more about the far right movement. How does it compare to the one playing out in the US, Ed?
6: Well, there's certainly a lot of learning going on between Europe and the US. You know, the various far-right parties or populist right parties in Europe, and they're present pretty much across the continent now, they all very consciously learn from each other. And Nigel Farage made sure that he was close to the MAGA movement and has had his photograph taken many times with Donald Trump. So there's a certain amount of that going on. I think there's also a dislike of the elites, a sense that the elites have been running the country in their own interests and not in the interests of ordinary working people. There's a frustration that basic sort of kitchen table issues are being neglected. There's a sense, similar sense, that immigration got out of control with some reason, because it did get out of control. So I think all of those things are quite similar. The differences are, I don't think that there is a foreign policy sort of divide in a way. I think foreign policy is really not big here at all, whereas I think the wars fought in Afghanistan and Iraq were quite important in the MAGA movement. Don't think that quite's the same here. And of course, a parliamentary system is very different from your system of checks and balances and an executive and a legislature. It's all much more intimate than that. And one of the reasons that the UK's had six prime ministers in 10 years is precisely because of the process that we're talking about today. You can just get parliamentarians who are MPs who are fed up with their leader and they'll kick him or her out.
3: But what's interesting is that what I hear both you and Jack saying is that UK citizens want change. And yet the person best positioned to replace Keir Starmer, if he wins today's election, is someone from the Labour Party. So is it a policy issue? Are we talking about personality or something else entirely, Jack?
5: I think, well, that is the great untested thing. I mean, the reason we're talking about someone from the Labour Party now is because there's not going to be a general election in the UK for another 3 years, most likely. And therefore, the parliamentary makeup is not going to change decisively in those 3 years, which means the Labour Party is going to be in power. So the Labour Party recognises people want change. They're not going to throw themselves out of government. So what they're going to do is change their leader and see if that works. And they're looking around, they're not picking someone who is radically different on policy to Keir Starmer in Andy Purnham. They're picking someone who's radically different in personality and in terms of where they're coming from. And they're hoping that that gives people the sense of change that they're looking for. Whether it does remains an untested theory, and we're probably about to find out over the next couple of years. And I suspect Andy Burnham is going to find that the job's a lot more difficult than he hopes it is going into it. But as things stand, he is Labour's only opportunity to present change while remaining in power. I think the really important point to make is that if this doesn't work for Labour, if Andy Burnham comes in and what his critics say is right, which is that he flits in the wind, he hasn't really got a plan, very quickly the shine comes off and he also becomes unpopular, Labour are kind of out of options at that point. Mm. They don't really have anywhere else to turn to be change. And so at that point, the public will say, OK, well, we really do want change. And the chances are we'll be looking at a Nigel Farage government in a few years' time.
3: Well, we heard from Brendan, who says, I'm curious about the substantive issues people are concerned with, like wealth inequality and cost of living. How are Labour and Reform positioning themselves on those issues, Ed?
6: Well, Reform is saying we can deal with some of this through immigration. It's also talking about being more kind of libertarian in some of its financial policies, trying to reboot the city. Nigel Farage came from the city. He talks about liberating the city. But there's a lot of contradictions in there because its voters tend to be elderly and tend to depend on the state for benefits. So you have a sort of, I think, quite contradictory narrative about, on the one hand, being, you know, very capitalist, and the other, giving out lots of money out. Labour is very big into redistribution. Its main idea is that you need to help victims and help poor. And as one cabinet minister was shown to have said in some leaked emails, he said, why is it that when everyone comes to see me, all they want to talk about is who we can tax and who we can give the money to? It's fairly predictable. I'd like to just add one thing, which I think makes all of this much more dramatic, which is at the same time as all of this is going on, Britain's electoral system is starting to crumble. The first past the post system used to provide clear majorities in the House of Commons and stable majorities. What's happened now, when you've got four or five parties, all of whom are within spitting distance, you get very small changes in vote share, leading to huge changes in the number of seats. It's very highly geared. Now, the consequence of that is that Labour has a big majority, historic majority at the moment. So you might think that would lead to strong government, but the opinion polls have slipped. And so lots of MPs see themselves losing their seats at the next election.
3: Let's briefly pause. I'm Jen White. You're listening to 1A. We're here with Edward Carr. He's deputy editor of The Economist. Also with us, Jack Blanchard. He's the managing editor of Politico's politics newsletter, The Playbook. Ed, pick up your answer. You're talking about the way the system is shifting in the UK and how that's changing the way Parliament functions and the distribution of seats.
6: Yes, so you get very small changes in vote share lead to very big changes in the number of seats a party has. Now, that makes the whole election something of a slot machine, very unpredictable because, you know, small margins of error lead to very different outcomes. But it also, in this context where Labour has a very big majority, it means a lot of MPs are looking at losing their seats in the next election. And that makes them angry, unhappy with Starmer, wanting a change, risk averse. And so you have, at this time when voters don't really, they say they want change, but they don't want any pain. You've got MPs that are very worried about losing their seats. And you get huge amounts of uncertainty as the polls move up and down. It's a recipe for instability. And the worrying thing is I do not see how Britain gets out of this mess very quickly.
3: Here's another message we got from one of you. I'm from the north in the UK, but live in the US. In both places, the system is broken. In both places, we need idealists to come forth, those who are ready to stand for the community, country, and world. Idealists who will not cave to the desire for power and wealth, who will not succumb to ego. You know, as we've been saying, it's very unusual for a regional election for one seat in Parliament to carry this much weight in the UK. Jack, broadly speaking, what do you think this moment means for the role of regional politics in driving national politics in the UK?
5: Yeah, it's a really big moment for regional politics. It's something that's been very underpowered in the UK for a long time. You know, Americans listening to this will be well used to seeing a member of the legislature, say a member of the House of Representatives, quit that job to go and be, say, a powerful state governor or a big federal job like that. In the UK, that's just not the case. It just doesn't work like that. Local government has been so underpowered for such a long time. We haven't had these big figures like you get in the federal system here in the US. And because of that, we've just never really seen the phenomenon that appears we're about to see, which is a mayor from a big region like Manchester, but 200 miles away from London, sort of sweeping to power from their own power base outside the capital. It's a really new phenomenon and probably one of the most interesting things about the Burnham phenomenon. And he says he wants to sort of turbocharge this. If he gets into power, one of the key policies we do know he supports, or one of the few policies we do know he supports, is handing more power to the regions outside of London, creating more powerful politicians outside of London and trying to make the UK a less centralised place, because one of the criticisms of the UK's sluggish economy is that it is overly centralised. It is overly dependent upon London and the City of London, and that areas like Manchester and other big cities just don't have the powers and the autonomy to really make their own economies boom.
3: So, Ed, briefly, how soon will you know the results of this election and what happens next?
6: Well, the counting's fast, much faster than California's. We'll know the next morning. So we'll know by this time tomorrow, we'll certainly know. And then the interesting question is, assuming Burnham wins, how long does he wait before challenging Starmer? Starmer has a right to stand. Burnham has to get 80 MPs, I think, or 81 MPs to support him, and he will, no doubt about that. There may be some others, like the former health secretary may stand as well in the race. So it'll all happen fairly quickly. We don't have very long campaigns here. They tend to get wrapped up reasonably fast, and Burnham wants a coronation. He wants this to be over with as quickly as possible.
3: Well, we'll be watching. That's Edward Carr, deputy editor of The Economist. Also with us, Jack Blanchard, the managing editor and author of Politico's politics newsletter, The Playbook. Jack, Ed, thanks to you both. Today's producer was Haley Blassingame. This program comes to you from WAMU, part of American University in Washington, distributed by NPR. I'm Jen White. We have special programming for you tomorrow for the Juneteenth holiday. Hope you tune in. The News Roundup is back next week. Thanks for listening, and we'll talk more soon. This is 1A.

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0: 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What does that mean for you? 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Now Google is making some big changes. With heavy investment in AI, the look and feel of search is different, and so are the results. 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
1: Live from NPR News in Washington, I'm Korva Coleman. Defense Secretary Pete Hegseth has announced a six-month review of U.S. forces in Europe. NPR's Quill Lawrence reports Hegseth spoke at NATO headquarters in Brussels today.
2: Hegseth repeated Trump administration talking points about European allies paying too much attention to gender equity and climate change. He slammed NATO allies for not joining the U.S. and Israeli war on Iran and claimed U.S. lives had been put at risk because some NATO countries refused to offer bases or even overflight for that war. Hegseth said the U.S. would adjust its NATO dues depending on which countries increase defense spending. The Trump administration has said it will reduce military support even if a NATO country comes under attack. But the U.S. is bound by NATO's Article 5 that an attack on one is an attack on all. The only time in history Article 5 was invoked was after 9/11. Many NATO countries sent troops and material to fight in Iraq and Afghanistan. Quill Lawrence, NPR News.
1: Motoring Club AAA says the cost of regular gasoline in the U.S. has fallen to $4 per gallon. The price has dropped 52 cents in the last month. NPR's Joel Rose reports it could take a while before airline passengers see cheaper fares.
3: When jet fuel prices shot up this spring, airlines responded by raising ticket prices and fees. Now, fuel costs are coming back to earth. The average price for a gallon of jet fuel in the U.S. dropped this week to less than $3, according to the tracking firm Argus. That's down more than $2 per gallon from the peak in April. But aviation consultant Michael Boyd says don't expect the airlines to give those price hikes back right away.
4: If people will pay it, why would you take it back?
3: Boyd says travelers have shown they are willing to pay higher airfares, at least so far, and airlines face rising costs across the board, including labor. Joel Rose, NPR News, Washington.
1: The Obama Presidential Center opens today in Chicago. NPR's Don Gagne says former President Barack Obama and former First Lady Michelle Obama will preside over the dedication.
5: It's traditional for former presidents to create a library to house records and documents from their presidency and to highlight their time in the White House. The Obama Center is different. First off, it's not a presidential library, the logic being that records from the Obama era were digital and are accessible online. There's a museum, but the center also features a branch of the Chicago Public Library. There's ample park space, even a regulation NBA-sized basketball court. Guests at the dedication ceremony will include former presidents Bill Clinton, George W. Bush, and Joe Biden. Not invited, President Donald Trump, who's known to regularly insult and demean Obama in speeches and to the press. Don Gagne, NPR News, Chicago.
1: You're listening to NPR. The U.S. Supreme Court has decided that the government's prosecution of a man who uses marijuana and owns a gun went too far. The justices ruled unanimously that the prosecution conflicted with the Second Amendment. People in Democratic Republic of the Congo flooded streets to watch the DRC's first game in the World Cup. This comes as Ebola cases continue to spread. Emmett Livingstone reports on soccer fans in the Congolese city of Bunia.
6: There were ecstatic scenes in Bunia on Tuesday night as hundreds of people flooded the city's central plaza. They had come to watch Congo play Portugal in the World Cup. At the last minute, the local government cancelled a screening of the game. Ebola is spreading across Bunia, with fatalities rising every day. But for soccer supporters, none of this mattered. Congo hasn't competed in the World Cup since 1976. In a country torn by conflict and disease, the national team's participation in the competition is a rare feel-good event. The match ended in a draw. But in Bunia, people stumbled home afterwards wearing huge smiles. Fans said the result was a significant achievement. Portugal is one of the great soccer nations, and Congo held its own. For NPR News, I'm Emmett Livingstone in Bunia.
1: The remnants of a tropical storm are hitting the southern Gulf Coast. The National Weather Service has now declared a particularly dangerous situation now exists in southwestern Mississippi. There's life-threatening flash flooding occurring, and some rivers could rise to record levels. I'm Corva Coleman, NPR News.
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0: This is 1A. I'm Jen White. Google. That word is synonymous with internet searches. And there's good reason for that. If you're looking something up on the internet today, there's a high probability that you are using Google. In fact, across the globe, some 90% of all internet searches are Google's. For over 20 years, Google has dominated internet search worldwide with its simple and straightforward search box and its ability to link us to the information that we're looking for. The company's search business brought in over $200 billion in revenue last year. But recently, Google has been overhauling its approach to internet search. Having invested heavily in artificial intelligence, it's now integrating AI more directly into the search process. As Google's Senior Vice President for Knowledge and Information, Nick Fox, explained on Bloomberg's Wall Street Week.
9: AI is the best thing that's ever happened to search. And, you know, a lot of people are questioning that. A lot of people are saying, hey, what does AI mean for search? And what we see, you know, the vision of search is you should be able to ask whatever question is on your mind. And the way I think about that is we have probably thousands of questions that go through.

0: are ahead any given day. We ask maybe a few of them, maybe we ask five of them, maybe we ask 10 of them. Why do we not ask them all? Well, we don't know if there will be a helpful response to it. It might be hard to ask that question. So our big idea is you should be able to ask anything, and AI really supercharges that.
1: 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He recently reported on these changes. John, welcome to the program.
2: Hi, Jen.
1: Also joining us is Professor Sarah Roberts. She's faculty director at the Center for Critical Internet Inquiry at UCLA. Sarah, it's great to have you.
3: Thanks for having me.
1: And Will Oremus. He covers tech for The Atlantic. His latest article is called "Your Search Results Are Getting Sloptimized." Will, welcome to the program.
4: Thanks for having me on.
1: And as always, we want to hear from you. Have you noticed the ways online search is changing? How much do you use AI in your internet searches, and how has it changed the experience, if at all? Do you feel any differently about the results? Email us at 1a@wamu.org. Sarah, just give us the quick 101 on how Google search has historically worked.
3: Sure. Traditionally, for about almost the past 30 years, Google has dominated search by using a series of technologies to serve up and essentially rank information back to users in the form of links. And it does this by automated means, using something called web crawlers or spiders or bots to go out and essentially troll the web, index content, and serve it up to users. And there is, you know, a fairly notoriously opaque element to this, which is why secondary and tertiary industries have sprung up over the years, helping people do what we call search engine optimization, because it is important for businesses and for other websites to be very high up in those rankings. Most of us, when we think about how we use Google search, know that we don't go beyond the first page of results. And so even though they're not numerically ranked, when we see those pages and links come back to us, there is, in essence, a sense that there is some sort of evaluation process that has occurred, and that perhaps the best information has risen to the top. And I'm doing scare quotes, if you could see me.
1: John, you've reported on Google's search changes. What exactly is the company doing now?
2: Yeah, so in terms of customer facing, the one thing that you will notice is that their search box has become more dynamic. It's, you know, this iconic single line sort of on a blank page box typically, but now it expands. It'll grow to, you know, accommodate however much text you want to put in there. So the idea is that in the past, folks would type in some keywords for a search. Now what Google says they're seeing and what they apparently want people searching to do is to type in fuller sentences, have full conversations. There are also more input points, so it's not just text anymore, but you can put images, videos, documents, and files, even web pages into the search. And so what they're moving towards is more of a back and forth where your search is getting refined and it's building on queries that you put in there before. So it keeps up with the context, right? So in the front, there are those changes that you can see. And then behind that, there's a deeper sort of folding of AI, of the chatbot type experience into search, right? It's less of a search engine now, more of an answer engine.
1: So now much of the response you get when you perform a Google search, it's often taken up with this AI overview rather than the traditional links we're accustomed to seeing from, you know, various sources. Will, what's happened to that old form of search results? How accessible are those links to us now?
4: Well, you'll still always see what the industry calls the 10 blue links. They're not always 10 anymore. But now when your search triggers one of these AI overviews, those links will appear below the AI response. And as Dr. Roberts alluded to at the beginning, the order of the result on the page is crucial for what information people end up getting. And so in many cases, when people get that AI overview, they will stop there. And some industry studies show that they will rarely go on to click any of the links that appear below it, which of course is bad news for all the web publishers that publish those web pages that aren't getting those visits anymore.
1: Well, Ellen writes us from Pennsylvania. I've been using Safari on my iPhone. Everything I try to look up is AI, AI, AI, and I'm sick of it. I want Cornell ornithology if I try to search a particular bird, not some kilowatt-sucking AI. Now, if you ask Google what Americans think about AI, its own AI overview will tell you that sentiment is characterized by, quote, deepening caution, anxiety, and skepticism. And according to one recent poll, 55% of Americans asked, say AI will do more harm than good in their daily lives. That's up from 45% last year. And an Economist YouGov poll from April suggests 65% of Americans feel the pace of AI is moving too fast. So, Sierra, with that context, how should we think about Google's recent innovations?
3: I think we need to proceed with caution. I think the American public and others around the globe are spot on in wanting to know more about the way these products work and what the implications are. As Will stated, we're actually experiencing a paradigm shift here. We're moving from being presented with search results, content from others, presented to us in a way that has deep meaning, as my colleague Sophia Noble has been pointing out since 2018, including inherent biases and other kinds of things that are baked into those search results. But what Google is doing now is moving to being the answer engine, aggregating content in a way that is completely imperceivable for users and serving up information with an authoritative voice. This is fine for some simple things, I suppose, but this leads to very notorious gaffes where Google's AI summary suggested that someone put glue on pizza or gave them a numerical evaluation of how many rocks it was safe to eat per day. It's funny when we think about it that way, but when we think about things like medical information or other sort of financial information, other sort of mission critical things, if people are just going with these answers and not really drilling down and understanding where the sourcing comes from, we could have a real problem here. And of course, Google doesn't want to really blast out that information. It gives us little links where we can go to the sources, but it doesn't tell us much about what goes into building the algorithm, how things are ranked for veracity or correctness, probably not very highly, and really what source goes into the result versus another. So we've got Reddit user posts up there with, CDC information, all in the same answer.
1: Well, we heard Google's Nick Fox earlier saying the company believes AI integration better serves users and creates a better product. How do these changes fit into Google's overarching strategy and worldview?
4: Yeah, we've all come to think of Google as a search engine where you go to find websites. But that actually wasn't their founding mission. It's not their mission statement. Their mission statement is to organize the world's information and make it universally accessible and useful. I think I've got that right off the top of my head, but maybe a word or two wrong. So for a long time, they've actually had their eye on this ball. They have been interested in answering users' questions directly. You go back 10 or 12 years, and there was this funny little cottage industry of websites that would make articles just to answer the question, what time is the Super Bowl, right? Because it's something that a ton of people search for. And so you would get, the Huffington Post and 50 other sites competing to be the top search results so that they could get people to click on their article and show them ads. Google saw that as a problem even back then. And so one of their earliest answers that they would just give directly was, what time is the Super Bowl? They just started just, giving users the answer. And users like that. I mean, you could see some potential problems with it, but overall, I think that's a good user experience. If you ask Google a question like that and you just get the right answer without having to click through, Google is now doing that with more and more searches, as we've talked about. And as you get into more complex searches, ones that are higher stakes, that can start to get much dicier.
1: We're speaking to The Atlantic's Will Oremus, also with us Sarah Roberts, a professor at UCLA specializing in internet culture, politics, and policy, and John Ruich, NPR's tech correspondent. Maria in New Hampshire writes, I actively avoid AI in my searches. I've had success so far in adding minus AI after my searches on Google. I found that AI overview on Google is often wrong and misleading, not to mention annoying. There seems to be no option in opting out unless you know tips and tricks. AI does have practical and helpful uses, but it's encroaching on creative efforts and replacing real people. I think there needs to be an overhaul on regulating AI sooner rather than later. Well, we want to hear from you. What experiences have you had with AI search? Are you an enthusiast or a skeptic? Email us at 1A at WAMU.org. We'll be right back.

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5: This is 1A. I'm Jen White. How internet search is changing as companies like Google put AI front and center. What does it mean for users? Well, we're talking about that today with Sarah Roberts. She's a professor at UCLA who specializes in internet culture, politics, and policy. John Ruich, he reports on tech for NPR, The Atlantic's Will Oremus, and You. Hope writes from Clifton Springs, New York. Despite not being a fan of these AI data centers, I've been recently using it multiple times a day, looking for answers regarding a recent surgery and a new medication that I've begun taking. If doctors' offices would provide me with that information and or a simple way for me to message them, I may not be using it so much. But I get the answers to my questions in seconds, and I often have follow-up questions too. I have to say it's been really helpful for me, though at my core, I'm not a fan. Sarah, as AI search increasingly becomes the way we search, what pitfalls do users need to be aware of?
6: Well, I listened to that user's comments with some anxiety because, in fact, she's speaking about medical information and maybe some simple post-surgery recovery, you know, best practices is one thing. Kind of trusting without vetting the medical information that you get from an AI aggregated result is another. I think people really have to use their common sense and use their best instincts when they're using tools like this. I remember years ago in the office when GPS first came out, Michael Scott, the character, and that sort of famously drove into a lake because the GPS told him to. So, you know, we can override with our instincts oftentimes flawed and bad results. But one of my questions is, you know, was this information unavailable prior to the AI search, or did it just require one or two extra clicks? It's, to me, oftentimes a solution in search of a problem.
5: Can users guard against misinformation? Are there ways you would recommend we perhaps, if we're using the AI search tools, that we vet that information?
6: I'd always look at the source. And as I said earlier, there's this, you know, on Google search particularly, there's a means by which sort of each one of the assertions has a little source kind of icon next to it that you can click on and it will take you to where that information is being drawn from. So I've relied on that somewhat, or also sort of disregarded results when I thought the information source wasn't something that I'd necessarily trust as a first order response for something important.
5: So John, as we mentioned, Google is designing this search to work as more of a conversation between the user, between the AI search. What about privacy? how might the change in the search engine create greater potential for privacy risks?
3: It's a great question. They actually, you know, Google, when they talk about the benefits of this sort of AI enhanced search, one of the things they say they allude to is that they're getting a lot more information from the user. You're typing in longer sentences. They have a better sense of what it is that your intent is. And therefore, part of their argument is that they're able to not just serve you information that better matches what you're looking for, but they can put ads in front of you for stuff that matches your preferences and what you're looking for. And so, yeah, there's definitely a there's a data privacy risk there if you're concerned about handing over more information to a major company like Google or anybody else. Again, also, you know, instead of just keywords and sentences, you're able to put in documents, pictures. There's also an opt-in for giving Google search access to your Gmail and to your photos. And you know, this is something that was explained to me as, potentially helpful if you're, for instance, searching for restaurants. It can look through your email and say, oh, okay, well, I see that you like Burmese food. And so it'll give you some Burmese food suggestions. It's just a random example. But that's a whole nother level of, you know, handing over information that users were not doing before.
5: You know, it's interesting. Well, Google, as we said, has built one of the most profitable and successful businesses there through their traditional internet search. But they're kind of disrupting themselves, even though it aligns with the company's long-term vision. How are they measuring whether this shift actually works longer term? What are they measuring?
7: Yeah, that's a great question. And they haven't been they haven't been fully transparent about what they're measuring. But they one of the things that prompted this on Google's part was the rise of ChatGPT. So Google has been an AI company for a long time. In fact, if you were to have to point to maybe just one company that had done the most to develop the technology that underlies today's AI, you know, large language models, it would probably be Google. But OpenAI came along and released ChatGPT at a time when Google didn't think that this tech was quite ready for prime time. They were worried it was dangerous. They were worried that people would get the wrong idea. They had one of their employees develop a relationship with their own chatbot. And so they had a lot of concerns about it. Then ChatGPT came out with it, and it was a huge hit in the marketplace. And people started asking questions of ChatGPT that they used to ask of Google. Mm-hmm. And so Google looked at that and said, uh-oh, like this is a problem. You know, we're going to get disrupted if we don't do this ourselves. Clearly, people like the idea, at least some people like the idea of being able to talk to an AI rather than just do a web search with keywords. And so we better start doing that ourselves. And so they've sort of balanced, they want to move fast. They also want to be a little bit cautious because they have, you know, a brand to protect. I mean, if Google, if you can't rely on Google anymore, then Google loses a lot of what makes it such a ubiquitous utility in the world.
5: John, all platforms are to a greater or lesser degree incorporating AI into their products. But given Google's dominance in search, again, globally, something like 90% of searches across devices are Google searches, this does feel like an inflection point. Do you think it's fair to say that search users, even those who are skeptical of AI, are essentially being subtly enticed into adoption, or that they won't really have a choice?
3: That's one way to put it, for sure. I mean, to Will's point, yesterday there was a poll put out by Pew that showed that about half of adults in America use chatbots, and ChatGPT was the leader. It was at 40-something percent with Gemini, Google's chatbot product, at 20-odd percent, 24% of adult Americans. So Google is playing catch-up in that game. Whether or not it's an inflection point, there are ways to opt out of having, you know, AI in your Google searches, but it's deeply embedded. It is the default in these searches now. And so if you're not paying attention, you'll be using AI. The other thing to note is that Apple embeds Google's AI into Siri, or it is planning to. It's some point this year, it made that announcement recently. So AI is being more and more embedded into everything we use, not just Google search.
5: what we're hearing from lots of you. Megan in Cincinnati writes, I'm a marketing professional, and so I found some effective ways to use AI for my job as I'm refining content. But I have a funny story about using it the other day with my 9-year-old son. He was homesick, so I was looking up some fun movies that I could watch with him. I described some movies that I had watched before and asked Google for some recommendations for fun movies for tween boys to watch with their parents. I'm attaching 2 screenshots, which we will certainly take a look at after the show. The set of results that the Google AI suggested led with a movie I had never heard of, The Movie Maniacs, released in 2006. I'd never heard of it. It didn't have any links. So I immediately grew suspicious and asked Google to tell me more about it. It responded with admittance that it had completely fabricated the entire movie. I sent my husband, a movie buff, a screenshot of the first set of results, and he completely thought it was real. I checked the screenshots to show my kids, 9 and 11, that they really have to double check their sources and at the very least ask the AI for its specs or if it made anything up rather than believing everything. Megan, thanks for sharing that story with us. I mean, but it raises this interesting question, Sarah, about moving into this space where we're asking AI to fact check itself. What do you make of that?
6: Well, here is the fundamental flaw with the LLM style chatbot AI tools, and what we were talking about earlier with it perhaps not being ready for prime time. In fact, Google's own research scientists were the ones who sounded the alarm about these tools. They referred to LLMs as a stochastic parrots, in other words, random mimics. And what LLMs do is really just from a statistical standpoint, mathematically put words together that probably go together in other places or have a likelihood of appearing next to each other. So what happens oftentimes is that you will ask for something real world and fact-based, and what you get back is what we call a hallucination. The very first time I used a chat-based search tool, I asked for a list of the top papers in my field. And the first one was one that I knew. The second, third, fourth, and so on were authors I'd never heard of in reputable journals, but completely made up and fabricated. And this is where we have to really question, are we just trying to get an answer that seems plausible, or do we need good information? I tend to err on the side of the second.
5: We're speaking with UCLA professor Sarah Roberts. Also with us, Will Oremus, who covers technology for The Atlantic, and NPR tech correspondent John Ruich. And you're sharing your stories with us. Mary Jane in Norfolk, Virginia writes, the problem with AI is I don't know who is speaking to me. When they give me websites with responsive information, I can evaluate the credibility and integrity of the source. When they just give me an answer, I lack that ability. Sure, some questions are easily answered and not controversial, as in what time does the Super Bowl start? But most questions do not have pat answers. If Google gives me a black and white answer to a nuanced question, it is not going to be helpful. While we still want to hear from you, if you use AI in your searches, what's that experience been like for you? Are you a fan or a skeptic? Email us at 1A@WAMU.org. I'm Jen White. You're listening to 1A. Let's bring another voice into the conversation now. Jason Kent is the CEO of Digital Content Next. That's a trade association that represents many prominent news and information publishers and organizations such as the New York Times, Fox, and AARP. And we should note here that NPR is also a member of DCN. Jason, thanks for joining us.
8: Thanks for having me, Jen.
5: So as AI gets incorporated into search, one concern about its potential impact is what it's going to do to digital publishers, what's become known as Google Zero or Zero Click. Explain Google Zero and why it's concerning.
8: Yeah, Google Zero is a kind of a catchy term for the idea that less and less traffic and users are going to leave the Google website and actually go to the publisher website.

0: between 7 to 15% decrease year over year, and I think that still continues. So there, it's a downward trend in terms of traffic coming to their site, and that is concerning because that's ultimately how they've been able to fund their original content historically.
1: Right. I mean, give us a better understanding of the line between that drop in clicks and the companies you represent, their bottom lines.
0: Yeah, so I mean, for the longest time, we've existed in this world where they create the content. It's discovered through Google, predominantly 90% of the traffic, and then they monetize it on their website with ads, which, you know, not coincidentally, is also typically monetized through Google, who has also built up a monopoly on the advertising side. So that monetization is what funds the content. And so as you hear this term Google Zero and people aren't going to their site, that also means it's impacting their advertising revenue, which pays for the journalists.
1: So do you expect these declines in web traffic to increase as AI adoption increases? And how are you tracking that?
0: Yeah, we expect that trend to continue. So I think the question here isn't so much, you know, the traffic pattern, and even if AI is necessarily good or bad, it's just how do you fund this original information going forward, right? And so whether it be reporters or editors or fact checkers or creators, you know, the experts in the field, every single AI answer depends on someone behind the scenes creating that original information, right? And so how do you fund that going forward? And that's what we're really focused on right now.
1: Now, we did ask Google for their reaction. They sent us a statement that reads, quote, "With AI in search, people are able to ask more of their questions in fundamentally new ways, from long conversational queries to searching with images or voice. As search becomes more helpful, people are coming back and searching more than ever before. And this creates new opportunities to discover content across the web." Now, Jason, DCN describes Google's AI overview as, quote, "a degradation of the public information supply dressed up as innovation." Explain what you mean.
0: Yeah, I mean, their AI overviews are substituting for the actual original work. And so that traffic's not leaving Google's website. And probably even more importantly, the user doesn't know the brand behind that information, right? So it breaks the trust relationship between the end user and the source of that information. And that's, you know, that's held up the media industry forever and is vital, is to know, you know, whether it be news or even entertainment, like who's behind that, and, you know, do you want to come back for more of it? And AI overviews are substituting for that. And, you know, it shouldn't be lost on anyone that, you know, Google's been found to have 6 illegal monopolies in federal courts for search, for monetization, for their app store. And so they've done this through force. And I think they're the most important actor out there in the AI space.
1: So if there is a new business model, a new relationship between the platform companies and publishers, what do you think that should look like?
0: Well, it's one that ultimately needs to fund that input, if you will, that the information that's coming into the AI platform. And so Google shouldn't be able to just take that content because they're crawling the web for the purpose of what they did historically with search and clicks, but they also should be funding and paying for the content as it's training their AI. And the same goes with Anthropic and OpenAI, Claude and ChatGPT. They need to be paying for that content that, especially in real time, they're depending on with new information. So every day there's new information that they're using to fine tune their models, and they need to be funding that.
1: Well, that's Jason Kent, the CEO of Digital Content Next, an organization that represents major providers of news and information. Jason, thanks for speaking with us.
0: Thank you for having me, Jen.
1: And NPR's John Ruich, he's a tech correspondent with NPR. John, before we let you go, really briefly, what are you watching for next in your reporting as AI adoption seemingly expands?
2: Well, I'm looking forward to seeing what Siri looks like, the new Siri that's coming out from Apple, to see whether or not it lives up to the hype and to the wait that we've had for it.
1: Well, that's John Ruich. Thanks for speaking with us. And when we come back, more from Professor Sarah Robert and Will Oremus, who covers the technology beat for The Atlantic. And we'll keep hearing from you. Email us at 1A@WAMU.org. This is 1A.

0: Hearing your daughter play classical music must be a tremendous joy for a parent, and perhaps a source of sheer torment for a sibling. Especially if said sibling is Chuck Berry, who reportedly wrote this song as a response to his sister monopolizing the family piano. He recorded it for Chess Records in 1956. It's the quintessential us versus them song, a signal that the Beethovens and Tchaikovskys had been replaced by the Louis Jordans, Carl Perkinses, and Bo Diddleys. They're all referenced, somewhat indirectly, in the song's fourth verse. If you missed the references, go to soundbeat.org and we'll break them down for you. If you caught them, good job. Soundbeat is produced at the Belfer Audio Archive, Syracuse University Libraries. I'm Brett Berry.
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2: Back to our conversation in a moment, but first a word about an upcoming show. A new installment in the Toy Story franchise hits theaters tomorrow, over 30 years since the first movie. Disney and Pixar's animated sequels have raked in big box office returns for the studio, but are audiences looking for new entries to old favorite series or craving fresh stories? We'll talk about Toy Story 5 and animation at the box office as part of the 1A Movie Club. And we want to hear from you. Are you planning on seeing Toy Story 5? What do you love or not about the series? Leave us a voicemail at 855-236-1A1A. What are your favorite animated movies from the last few years? What do they have in common? Again, the number is 855-236-1212, or you can leave a message using our app 1A Vox Pop, and we'll get to your thoughts next week. Now back to our discussion of the integration of AI into online search tools and why that matters. We're here with The Atlantic's Will Oremus and UCLA professor Sarah Roberts. And we're hearing from you. Eric writes, this all reminds me of how the crew of the Starship Enterprise on Star Trek would ask the computer any random question by voice, and the authoritative voice of the computer would respond back, and they will proceed with their mission of the day. Could this end up being a helpful tool like we've seen in that and other popular entertainment? Eric, a Trekkie after my own heart, Sarah. What do you think?
3: You know, there's an old adage in programming, and it's garbage in, garbage out. And so the quality of the output is strictly dependent on the quality of the input. As long as we can assure that the input continues to be of highest quality, then we can rely on these tools. I mean, in the Star Trek universe, there was no question that they were receiving correct information and nobody was being told to put glue on their pizza. We had sort of surpassed that point in time. But in the real world where we are today, we're not there yet. And as the last segment indicated, we are threatening the information and knowledge production ecosystem with Google and other monopolistic companies sort of gobbling up all that information and often doing it without remuneration. So in other words, taking massive corpora of scholarly information and stealing it essentially and putting it into the LLMs alongside Reddit content, sort of flattening the expertise, removing the discernment that people can make. I really don't think we're there yet. I wouldn't trust it to tell me which way to go in outer space.
2: Here's a message we got from Rajendra. Another major issue that your guests allude to but did not clearly articulate is that all AI chatbots have now started a conversational tone that is human-like. They now use words like absolutely and of course. This default This default in a conversation slowly makes you believe everything it is saying. And of course, they are very logical in their presentation, even if the facts underneath are not clearly validated. And Will, this is something we've heard about AI design before, that this sort of human-like approach to conversations, really playing on sort of reflecting us, right? And the way that can lead us to connect with AI in ways that are not always helpful or healthy. How is that showing up in the search context?
4: Yeah, that's a great question. And I think it also ties back to the question about comparing Google AI or AI chatbots to the Star Trek computer. They're fundamentally different technologies. So today's AI chatbots, which are built on what are called large language models or LLMs, are an outgrowth of a field of AI research that was guided for decades by a question that was not about giving factual information. It was guided by the question, can we make a computer that talks like a human? People have probably heard of the famous Turing test where the British computer scientist Alan Turing said, he wasn't a computer scientist. he did a lot of the logical underpinning for what became computer science. He said that if you could talk to a machine and its responses were indistinguishable from those of a human, then that would constitute real artificial intelligence. So that was where the LLMs came from, is can we make a machine that talks like a human? And there's something fundamentally deceptive about that project, actually, right? Because, you know, a machine is not human. It does not work the way that a human brain does. But this ChatGPT really was a landmark in that for the first time we had computers that could talk like a human, and you know, if you didn't know you were talking to a computer, you might think it was a human. But that is something very different from giving factual information or providing responses that are grounded in truth and in the real world. And so there's this kind of awkward fit where we're taking this technology that was built to deceive us into thinking it was human, and we're using that to try to get answers about the real world. And the weird thing is, it actually works more often than it should, because what these large language models do is as Dr. Roberts said, they detect patterns in language. They are built on, they've been trained on pretty much, you know, more or less everything that's ever been published online, and a lot of what's been published offline. So they're incredibly good at predicting what word should come next in a sentence. And it just so happens that when you make that prediction really well, a lot of what you say turns out to be true. But it turns out to be true by chance, not by design. And the problem is these systems don't know when they're telling the truth and when they aren't. And so that is a fundamental challenge in applying this LLM technology to the task of retrieving correct and true information about the world.
2: Well, you say that the system doesn't know when it's telling the truth and when it's not. Is Google tracking that information?
4: Whether it's telling the truth or not?
2: Right. Whether it's search results when it's giving you this sort of synopsis of information, that's accurate.
4: Yes and no. I mean, I don't think they have a perfect way of knowing when their AI is giving accurate or inaccurate information. If they did, they would just give that, right? However, they do try to get at this in various ways. I mean, they're always surveying and studying whether people found the responses helpful. They have ways of measuring how you behave after you get an AI answer that can give a clue as to whether you found the information to be reliable. They will surface AI answers on some queries, but not others. And so what they try to do is give AI answers when there are indications that this is a good use case for AI. And they try to not give the AI answers when it's a question that AI probably shouldn't be answering. But again, they don't know that for sure. They have no perfect way of tracking that. And they don't have a perfect way of knowing how often their AI is giving correct answers versus making stuff up.
2: Well, we got this from Pamela, who writes, the significant problem with Google results always having AI is that this uses so much more energy, and the data centers needed to power these results cause problems to the local communities and use lots of water. Sierra, we've heard a lot recently about the environmental consequences of AI, and these vast data centers are requiring huge amounts of energy to operate. What are the climate and broader social implications of Google leaning more heavily into AI?
3: Well, that's a show unto itself. So I'll just try to hit, I guess, what we might call the low points. You mentioned water usage. One of my colleagues wrote a paper in 2015 about a data center bizarrely situated in a Utah desert. These data centers aren't always where the resources are, and even where the resources are, they take an undue amount of them. They drive up electricity costs in communities. They are huge noise polluters. They use vast amounts of space and other kinds of resources to simply run, including the kinds of chips that are needed that are now driving up prices in personal computers and other devices. And they also, very importantly, receive huge tax breaks and incentives many times from municipalities for claiming that they're going to put some kind of a place that will employ locals, when in fact data centers employ very few people and they're often not local at all. So they get sweetheart deals and tax breaks to come build in a community and really bring nothing to the table in return. I think a lot of municipalities have gotten wise to that, and we see these grassroots organic movements of community members coming out and saying that they don't want this in their backyard. But if Google and other companies continue to press the usage of this technology as a first order, those places have to be somewhere, and they're going to end up popping up like mushrooms.
2: You know, Will, we've been talking a lot about AI coming to surge, but in your most recent piece for The Atlantic, you write about how some of the worst aspects of traditional search are now coming to AI. Your story is called "Your Search Results Are Getting Sloptimized." What does that mean?
4: All right. Well, Dr. Roberts referred earlier in the conversation to search engine optimization, or SEO. This is a industry that has been around for about 15 years of consultants and firms that try to help websites figure out how to make sure that they rank near the top of Google searches for topics that are relevant to their business. That's been a key to survival for web publishers for a long time. Now that people are asking more questions of AI, both on Google and on these other chatbots like ChatGPT and Claude and Microsoft Copilot, there is a big question in that industry of, we sort of knew how to try to rank high in web search results. How can we rank highly in an AI answer? Like, how can we make sure that when Google answers a question with AI, that our brand gets recommended to a consumer, or that our website gets cited as the source? And so people are finding some really interesting tricks to try to get their brands mentioned or their websites cited. One of the ones that I chronicle in the story is that for consumer brands and for software as a service companies like Shopify and ClickUp, these are businesses that sell services to other businesses. They have found that if you publish a list on your website that says, like in Shopify's case, it'll say like the 10 best services for building an online storefront for your online business in 2026. And then you rank Shopify first. The AI engines will often pick up on that. They won't realize that you're just promoting yourself. They'll look for, when somebody asks ChatGPT, well, what service should I use to build my online storefront? ChatGPT will answer not just based on its training data, but it will go out and do web searches of its own. And so it will find this website that says, oh, the 10 best e-commerce platforms for an online storefront, and number one is Shopify. And so ChatGPT will say, oh, well, Shopify is a great one to use, and it won't recognize that Shopify is the site that published that.
2: So beware the listicle. We're speaking to Will Oremus. He covers the tech beat for The Atlantic, and UCLA professor Sarah Roberts. I'm Jen White. You're listening to 1A. Will, you also share how companies are using Reddit to try and get AI search to recommend their products and services. How?
4: So in recent years, Reddit has become one of the primary sources for regular Google, as well as for AI.

0: chatbots. One reason for that is that Reddit is a place where people ask a lot of the really specific types of questions that people are increasingly asking of AI or of Google. And so other people on Reddit will answer those questions. And so when you ask Google a very specific question, like, you know, why I have a 2021 Hyundai Kona and it's giving a mildewy smell when I turn on the air conditioner, why could that be? One of the places it will search is Reddit. It'll look for where that question has been asked and answered, and then it'll pull that into its AI response. Now, some clever people have figured out that if you are a brand and you want to get into an AI answer, you can go on Reddit and post about your brand, recommend what a great brand it is. And that will often get picked up in these AI search results. There's one of the funniest examples. It was the one that Dr. Roberts mentioned about glue on pizza. You know, you could put anything on Reddit, it turns out, and there's a chance that an AI engine will scan that and give it as an answer to somebody's question.
1: So, Will, briefly, in this what sounds like cat and mouse struggle between the people trying to manipulate the algorithm and the tech companies, who's winning so far?
0: they're always in tension, right? So the companies are always trying to crack down on these little tricks, because obviously Google doesn't want to be telling people to put glue on their pizza, right? And so it tries to figure out these techniques and stop surfacing results that are arising from this kind of spam, which we call sloptimization. But there are new tricks that emerge. I mean, and this is a feature of any kind of system where it's automated and where it's looking for signals of reliable information, but there's no human actually vetting that information. There are always going to be new ways to game that system.
1: Well, we're hearing from so many of you. Thea writes, I resisted using AI until one day when I didn't have the flour called for in a recipe. I asked ChatGPT if what I did have would be a good substitution. I got great advice about increasing water and adjusting the recipe. I've asked many cooking questions, always with not only good information, but extra tips that are really helpful. I've also asked about how to fix things on my phone and TV app. So far, I've not had bad advice as long as I give it the right information. Now, Sarah, I will say that Thea, I think, it's a bit of an outlier from what we're hearing so far from our listeners. A lot of people having critiques and wondering about alternatives. So if people are uncomfortable with AI, don't want to be forced to use it, what can they do?
2: Well, I think we've heard a couple of techniques already listed. And, one user said she puts minus AI in her search when she goes to Google. You can skip that AI summary. And I often do, especially for more complex questions, having encountered the kinds of AI hallucinations that some of the other listeners have as well. What Thea describes is the kind of use case, I think, for AI responses that work best. What is 2 + 2? 4, right? Things that are easily measured and can be easily responded to. But when we get into more existential or difficult questions, or questions that have to do with important information that could be mission critical or life threatening, we should probably stay away from this technology.
1: So maybe including that minus AI in your search and scrolling down a little further. Sarah Roberts is faculty director at the Center for Critical Internet Inquiry at UCLA. Also with us, Will Oremus, a tech correspondent at The Atlantic. Thanks to you both. Earlier, we heard from NPR tech correspondent John Ruich and from Jason Kent, the CEO of Digital Content Next. Today's producer was Christopher Turpin. Our engineer is Mike Kidd. This program comes to you from WAMU, part of American University in Washington, distributed by NPR. Now, our team is off tomorrow for the Juneteenth holiday. We'll bring you some recent live event conversations we've done on the show, but don't worry, the news roundup is back next week. I'm Jen White. Thanks for listening, and we'll talk more soon. This is 1A.

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0: From WHYY in Philadelphia, this is Fresh Air. I'm Tanya Mosley in Los Angeles. Today, comedian Ali Sadiq. He's known for telling true tales from his own life, stories that have made him one of the most watched comedians around. He has a new special called My Father, about his own dad, whom Sadiq both admired and acknowledged wasn't always a good father. We also talk about going to prison at 19 for selling drugs and how his humor became a survival tool while he was serving time, turning everyday situations like fights between inmates into comedy.
1: If people was about to fight, I would always say something like, oh, y'all about to fight? Wow, that's interesting. You know somebody gonna lose this fight twice. And they like, what are you talking about? I said, well, one of y'all gonna win, and then the CO's gonna come in here and beat both of y'all.
0: Sadiq is on an international tour called Custom Fit. 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
2: Live from NPR News, I'm Lakshmi Singh. A preliminary deal between the United States and Iran is signed earlier than scheduled. Last night, President Trump and his Iranian counterpart entered into a 60-day ceasefire extension. Vice President J.D. Vance addressed that as he was leading the White House briefing a short time ago.
3: I would say the 60-day period officially started today. It was signed late, and it may have even been signed technically, you know, because of the time shift, I think it's signed technically today, Iran time. So, yes, the deal started yesterday. We're going to start the 60-day clock today.
2: NPR's Greg Myrie reports both sides now face a complicated process of sorting out the terms for ending their war.
4: Iran's president signed the deal in his home country, while Trump did so at the opulent French Palace of Versailles. Trump also issued this warning to Iran.
5: If I don't like it, if they don't behave, we'll go right back to dropping bombs right smack in the middle of their head.
4: The most immediate benefit of the deal should be the opening of the Strait of Hormuz, where the flow of oil has been largely halted for more than 3 months. Iran also pledges not to build a nuclear weapon, though the exact scope of the nuclear program must be worked out over the next 60 days in a final agreement. Iran will now be able to sell its oil freely, a major boost for its crippled economy. Greg Myrie, NPR News.
2: Many Americans say they don't feel good about the U.S. economy or about President Trump's leadership. NPR's Stephen Fowler reports on the latest NPR PBS News Marist poll released this morning.
6: President Trump faces his largest ever gap between those who approve of his job and those who don't. The disapproval is driven by nearly all Democrats, about two-thirds of independents, and one in five Republicans. When asked about how Trump is handling the economy, the numbers are even worse. Only a third of Americans say they approve, a figure lower than any point during former President Biden's tenure. One reason, gas prices. Even though the average price per gallon has decreased by about 40 cents in the last month per AAA, three-quarters of voters say it still puts a major strain on their finances. Stephen Fowler, NPR News.
2: Proud and energized, crowds of people wearing Knicks jerseys and caps lining the route from Battery Park to City Hall to celebrate the team that brought home their first NBA title in 53 years. NPR's Brian Mann is in the middle of it.
7: I took a subway into Lower Manhattan around 5:30, and the car was already packed more than 4 hours before parade time. Huge crowds here where I am now, and everyone just big grins on their faces. This celebration, half a century coming for the Knicks. People are say they're glad to be here.
2: It's NPR. An FDA meeting today is considering the first flu vaccine that uses the same technology as a COVID shot. Here's NPR's Rob Stein.
8: The FDA advisors will examine a flu vaccine made by Moderna that uses mRNA technology. The meeting is noteworthy because of Health Secretary Robert F. Kennedy Jr.'s intense criticism of the same technology used to make the COVID shots. In fact, the FDA stunned Moderna earlier this year when the agency refused to even consider the vaccine. The FDA quickly reversed that decision after an uproar in the biotech industry. The top FDA officials at the time have since left the agency. In an FDA review released this week, while raising some questions about the vaccine, generally gave the mRNA shot positive reviews. Rob Stein, NPR News.
2: Well, the mother of one of the surprise FIFA World Cup stars will now be able to travel to the U.S. to see her son play. Here's NPR's William Jones.
9: Cape Verde's goalkeeper Vizinha has become an unexpected hero. The 40-year-old saves against Spain led his country to a historic tie. He was in tears at the final whistle and said that was in part because his mother couldn't be there. That was because of the cost of a visa. Cape Verde is among dozens of countries whose citizens face bonds of up to $15,000 to secure a U.S. visa. The House Minority Leader Hakeem Jeffries says he's spoken with Secretary of State Marco Rubio, and he announced that Vizinha's mum will now be able to travel to Miami to see his son play Uruguay with all visa fees waived.
2: That's William Jones. It's NPR.
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0: This is Fresh Air. I'm Tanya Mosley. And my guest today is Ali Siddiq. He's a comedian, but that word undersells it. What he really does is tell stories, true ones, from his own life. And he's told so many of them that while watching his specials, I realized Siddiq is giving us a memoir delivered one set at a time. For instance, a few years back, he went viral with a story about surviving a prison riot. Siddiq served 6 years for cocaine trafficking, arrested 4 days after his 19th birthday. He started doing stand-up after he got out. And nearly 30 years later, he's got more than a dozen specials, most of them independent, on YouTube, with millions of views. In his 2022 series, Domino Effect, he traces his life growing up in Houston, starting at 10, the year he went to live with his father and first got into trouble, all the way through the choices that landed him in prison. This month, he has a new special called My Father. It's about everything that passed between Siddiq and his dad before his father died in 2018. It premieres on YouTube June 21st. Here's a clip.
1: My dad had a thing about how he dressed. My dad always wore tailor-made suits. This is when he was on his note. Because he was a... It's not a lot of men can say how they felt about their pops. I really wanted to look like this man. He was tall, dark, jet black, had a lot of charisma about himself. But he just wasn't an ideal father. My dad asked me one time, I'm sitting at his house, and my daddy said, man, why you don't never say nothing bad about your mama on stage?
0: Ali Siddiq, welcome to Fresh Air.
1: Thank you for having me.
0: Man, your timing is great. And I was thinking when I was watching this that there is really nothing like remembering something funny about somebody after they're gone. It's like the truest way, the most purest way to grieve them. But I was just wondering, watching this, if your dad felt some kind of way about being in your act, what do you think he'd say about you doing this entire special about him?
1: He never actually felt any type of way about being in my act. He just wanted to know when I was going to say something negative about somebody else and not just him. So, you know, I get a lot of views, but it's definitely 10 views, 15 views that I missed because my dad would go to the library and he would look me up on the computer and watch all of my stuff. And he would call and tell me, I just seen something else. I watched about 10, 15 times. So I'm always missing those 10 or 15 views that I know that I would get from him.
0: You say straight up, I'm a responsible man because of my mother, but I'm a good man because of my daddy. Explain that.
1: My mom, she would think that it was her, but it's really him. Because for some time, I felt a certain type of way about him not being there, or the things that I would see from other people's, you know, fathers, or what I viewed from TV. I was judging him based upon that and what I thought. And I had certain feelings towards him, and I didn't want my kids to ever feel like that about me. I don't want my kids to think that anything else was more important than them. Not being in the streets, not women, not gambling, not hustling, not anything. I didn't want them to ever think that anything that I was doing was more important than them. And my father made me at times feel unimportant to him. You know, I played sports. He went to one game. Out of all the sports that I played, he went to one game. You know, he came to one basketball game. You know, I don't remember ever doing anything father and son with my dad. So that's another thing. I just knew becoming a father, I would never be like that. Like, my kids are going to see me actively at their games or at their recitals or at their whatever they may be doing. I'm going to actively be there. If you need something, I want you to be able to call me. So I've always made myself available for that type of effort that I was making. I always made myself available for them so they would never feel a type of way towards me like I felt for my father for a couple of years, or more than a couple of years.
0: Your daddy, he left when you were three, but you'd see him every blue moon. But then around 10, he comes back into your life. You went to live with him, and yes, it seems like he was very much do as I say, not as I do. When did you first understand that contradiction?
1: Oh, man. Probably the first year I lived with him. Like, yo, my dad was, I don't think he was ready. I don't think he was ready to have his son with him.
0: He asked for you to live with him.
1: He asked, but I don't think he was ready. You know, people ask for a lot of things they're not ready for. So, and I'm like, not a human, though. I didn't think a human was a part of that, but he definitely wasn't ready yet, you know, because he couldn't have been. Like, when I look back at it, I'm like, yo, bro, it's no way that you was ready for me to come live with you, because you hadn't calmed down yet. You know, just the story of him waking me up saying that he was getting ready to go to San Antonio, and I'm 10, I got to go to school tomorrow. I'm like, yo, bro, like, like, what you think? What am I supposed to do? That you finna go to San Antonio? He's like, just do what you've been doing. Get yourself up, get ready to go to school. You know how to, hey, bruh, that's not how this go, man. I've never been in a house by myself before. Like, what's wrong with you?
0: Ali, I mean, is it true that, okay, you tell this story about him putting cocaine on a sore wisdom tooth. And I was wondering, is this true or is this just for laughs?
1: 100% true. 100% true. That's why I described it so vividly. See, that's the thing about when I tell a story, I want people to understand. I describe all the even little things so people understand that this is a true story. Because it's hard to make up little things. You know, you can make up big things, but little intricate details about something, like, you know who was there, James and Ivory. And James was the one that saw me sitting on the step. And he was like, what's up? Because my dad's name is Lindbergh. And he called me Lil Bird. Lil Bird, what's going on? And I told him about my tooth. And then my daddy called me over and said, let me see. And put that cocaine on my tooth. I said, this man, I didn't even know that's what it was. I just know it was the stuff that was in the Cool Whip tub that was in the refrigerator.
0: Wait, he kept the cocaine in a Cool Whip tub in the refrigerator.
1: And yeah, the big Cool Whip thing. You know how Cool Whips come in that little container, that big container?
0: Oh, yeah, and you reuse them.
1: And he put it in. That's where the cocaine was at, inside the refrigerator. And then as I thought about that earlier, like, I told a story, and I never even realized how super irresponsible he was. I am 10. You don't think I like Cool Whip?
0: But things that could have happened, you know?
1: Things that could have happened. If I would have dipped them, because he always had strawberries. My dad loves strawberries, right? So he always had strawberries in the house. And I was like, yo, when I thought about it, if I would have just took one of the strawberries and put it in that Cool Whip bowl thinking it was Cool Whip, because I still would have ate it even though I would have thought the Cool Whip was bad. I'm like, oh, the Cool Whip, it's fizzing out. And then I'm like, that's what it would have looked like to me. I said, he was so, so irresponsible. It's crazy.
0: Okay, he dips a little cocaine on that sore wisdom tooth. What happened to you?
1: Never had a problem with that wisdom tooth again.
0: Never even needed to have it taken out, huh?
1: Never. I probably still got that tooth in my mouth right now. Never had a problem. I don't even remember getting my wisdom tooth taken out, ever. Luckily, I don't have an addictive personality. I can just stop doing stuff. Like, hopefully that was it, because my dad was insane. And I had told that story before it ever aired on anything. And I remember he was at the show when I did it.
0: Mm.
1: And he was like, I can't believe you remember that.
0: Do you feel like you're working out that relationship on stage? I mean, I think the obvious is yes, but like, how are you working it out? What is it doing for you aside from just making us laugh?
1: I think that with the relationship with him, or the relationship with my little sister, or my things that I had problems with as a young person, I don't hold on to things. I release them. The ups and downs of me and my dad are really molding of me, and it's also healing for me to be able to say these stories. So I think that's the biggest part of it, that I take the stories and me reliving them in front of people, or revisiting them in front of people, is a, I can't even say a bit healing. It's a lot healing. It's a lot of healing that goes on with me with that.
0: I want to ask you about something that you do on stage that is, feels like maybe like a centering. You know, most comics, when they go on stage, like everybody does it different, but most of them like kind of come out swinging. They like run or walk in, or they like take in the applause. You sit in a chair, you wait for the crowd to die down, and then you always start with, hey, tell me what you're doing with that.
1: I'm paying homage to the first time I was ever on stage. First time. So I went to this comedy club, Just Joking Comedy Cafe, is where I started at 1997, December the 4th. The first time I was ever on stage. I walked on stage and I said, hey, and the whole entire crowd booed me. I didn't even say nothing. But hey, no jokes, no nothing. And this is because I started at Apollo Night, and they were instructed to boo the next person that was coming on stage.
0: Mm-hmm. Mm-hmm.
1: So yeah. I happened to be that next person. So I waited 2 weeks. I came back to Just Joking Comedy Cafe after 2 weeks. Brought me up. I did well. They brought me. I came, and then I started coming every week. And then by February, I started in December. By February, I was the co-host of that Apollo Night. And I always start with, hey.
0: Why do you think you need to be reminded of that particular night 30 years later?
1: Yeah, to understand that I made the right decision when I first went up. I wasn't in the wrong for saying, hey. It's a lot of things that keep me grounded in this business. I'm never too up, and I'm never too down. I'm always even keel. And the attention that I didn't get the first time I said, hey, is what people wait on now. When I say hey, the whole entire audience say hey back.
0: If you're just joining us, my guest today is comedian Ali Sadiq. His new comedy special is called My Father. We'll be right back. This is Fresh Air.

0: This is Fresh Air, and today we're talking with comedian Ali Sadiq. He's released more than a dozen specials independently on YouTube, where they've drawn tens of millions of views. His new one, My Father, is about the man he spent his life trying to understand and everything between them before his father died in 2018. Let's go back to young Ali Sadiq. Before the comedy, you are 14 years old. You start selling drugs. You like to joke on stage. You say, I was a pharmaceutical sales rep. By the time, though, that the feds got you, you were 19. You were in college at Texas Southern University. And this is the ironic part. You were actually planning to stop selling drugs when you were caught. How close were you to quitting?
1: I had stopped, actually. I was done. I was wrapped up. And I got a phone call to come help assist, you know. And I went out of me feeling obligated to, okay, I hold you back. But I was done. It had become like, man, what am I doing? You know,
0: because you started in the first place because you wanted money. You wanted your own money.
1: Yeah. And I think I fight so hard now to explain that it was a character flaw. It was like no manhood or responsibility in that, because I could have just worked for money. You know, I could have just did something else. I could have, it's so many things that I could have done versus being so destructive to a community. And I remember being asked, Ali, when do you think that you're going to blow up? And my honest answer was, when I pay back I owe this world something.
0: Because you sold drugs. Like you owe back because of that harm you did. That's interesting.
1: When I pay back society for the destruction, and I think that when you are a person that has really done things and you have really changed your life,

0: and you think back on these things, you can't help but to have a heavy heart. I remember I was in San Francisco. The homeless population is so crazy. And I'm at this Comedy Central festival. It's a comedy festival. And I'm walking from my hotel to the festival. And I'm there for days, and I keep trying to find different ways to get there, not to run into homeless people. And I didn't walk 5 blocks down, 10 blocks down, 10 blocks this way. I walked every which way and couldn't. And I remember it was in the morning, and I was on my way to prayer. And I just stopped in the streets, and I just started sobbing. And I remember saying, how much of this is my fault? Because I have been so destructive and reckless in my behavior. I just don't understand. Like, obviously, this is not the first generation. This is the generation that was affected by the first generation of what I did. Like, you can't conceive the magnitude of destruction that you do when you sell drugs in a community. You know, it's people doing things that they would probably never do in order that's ruining relationships. That's what child didn't get fed because they mom or their father decided to do this? And what uncle or aunt stole something? Like, what did I do?
1: Did you and your dad ever talk about this? That, because, you know, I mean, he sold drugs, and then you went on to sell drugs.
0: We never talked about it because my dad ended up using drugs. That was the lick that society took back. I remember a story that I told about some young guys. I come on the block, and they had told me that they had robbed these old guys. And I looked at the stuff that they had, and I made them put it in a bag because I recognized the stuff. And then I went and took my dad and his friend and stuff back. And I said, man, what were you doing over there? And my dad blamed on his friend. Told him, man, I'm over there with him. He got me robbed. And my mom, I told my mom about it later. And my mom said he was probably using drugs. And I said, no, he told me he wasn't using no drugs. And that's when she told me, well, I didn't put your daddy in rehab twice since we've been apart. And so I went back and told him, I said, hey, I thought you said you wasn't using drugs. And my mom, and he said, who told you that? Your mama? Man, your mama, your mama violated my HIPAA rights. I said, this man is nuts. Like, he's so, even when he's doing something crazy, he's still funny. He's so crazy. So the unfortunately, the rumor around where my dad is gone is an overdose, and I don't believe that. I think that that's what people wanted to say, but I don't not believe it either.
1: The rumor that he died because of an overdose?
0: Yeah. Yeah. Because he had a heart attack. And I know he hadn't been
1: using.
0: So if you hadn't been doing something and then you decide, I'm going to do it one time, you know, you don't know what your heart can take on that. So my dad just had a heart attack out of nowhere.
2: 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We'll be right back after a short break. I'm Tanya Mosley, and this is Fresh Air.

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0: This is Fresh Air. I'm Tanya Mosley. And my guest today is comedian Ali Sadiq. His new stand-up special, My Father, explores his relationship with his dad, who died in 2018. Sadiq has released more than a dozen specials on YouTube, including two filmed inside of jails. He himself was arrested at 19 for selling cocaine and served 6 years of a 15-year sentence. Part of his work includes talking with prisoners about accountability and the realities of recidivism. This past spring, he released Ali Sadiq from Inside, shot in a county jail in Charlotte, North Carolina, where he talks to inmates for almost 2 hours straight about the experiences of being locked up and its lasting psychological effects. Here he recalls his inmate number, which he calls a spin number.
1: Ask the old heads that been here before. Ask them, do they remember their original spin number? This the that haunts me. I've been out for 25 years, almost 26 years. 67, 93, 46. I can't forget this number. It's ingrained in my head like my social security number.
2: That's your name.
1: It's my slavery number.
0: 6793 46. That's my guest Ali Sadiq and his YouTube special From Inside, a conversation with inmates and what goes on to happen after you rattle off your number. The guys start blurting out their numbers too. What does it signify that you can remember your spin number 30 years after you are out of prison?
3: That you did not get out of this situation unscathed. You may have survived it, but you still have wounds. I've been out 29 years at this point. Even if I'm at home by myself, I'm gonna lock the bedroom door. I still know this number. So it's still things that you may survive, but you don't get out unscathed. You're going to lose some skin in this game. And I think that these psychological wounds are different than my physical wounds. My physical wounds start to fade. Why haven't these wounds faded yet?
0: There was this powerful thing you said during that talk with those inmates that also is kind of sticking with me. You were saying when you get locked up, your people get locked up too. And I wanted you to explain what you meant by that.
3: My mom, even though she wasn't physically there, she's there in mind. Like, it wasn't no days that my mother didn't think about me. When you're inside, your sister is concerned.

0: go get. You can get a year, doesn't mean that you're coming home. You can get 2 years, does not mean that you're coming home. Nothing about this place says I'm going to survive.
1: I want to know about, I think you call it your sarcastic nature, because it's not like you started doing comedy in prison, but you did find that your humor could serve you well there. And I wonder what ways you used your sarcastic nature in comments when you were locked up.
0: Because I was such a violent person from the beginning, the first 2 years I was insane. Like, I was literally a madman.
1: Why? Because were you like that out of prison before you got there?
0: I'm in the streets. Is what happens in the streets, you know. And I'm still hurt from my sister. I'm very
1: hurt
0: hard
1: from
0: this
1: her
0: person.
1: Passing.
0: And things that I never revealed to people. That 4 months later, that my first son passed as well. So I never. I'm dealing with a lot of pain at this time, and so my whole thing was to minister pain towards people who just was in my way. You just in my way, you know. And I'm inviting this type of behavior. Like, it's like, hey, bro, this is gonna be bad for you, you know. So then, you know, I got told, and it's always an older, wise person that comes to you and say that really care about you, you know, just letting you know how life goes or see something in you. Hey, man, you keep doing your time like this, somebody gonna kill you. And they're going to kill you because they're scared of you. They don't know what you're going to do, so they're going to kill you. They're going to set you up, whether it's a group or whether it's one person. They're going to kill you. So you might want to do your time a little different. And plus, you're better than this. Like you could really be a different type of person, and you can get out of here. You know, you're not here forever. You know, but I'm doing my 15 years like I'm doing 15 years. Like, I'm not thinking about parole,
1: getting out early.
0: I'm doing the whole 15 years. Yeah, so then I became this jovially sarcastic person about everything. Like, anything that the person was going to do that was going to get them in trouble, I was going to say something about. And I remember this dude was about to do something, and I said, I thought you said that you didn't steal that stuff, like, that you was innocent. And because you're doing really guilty behavior. I'd be so sarcastic. And I remember this was one of my classic sayings that I was like, I guess I'm the only one in here guilty, because it seemed like everybody else is innocent. like this is a part of no accountability. Man, y'all don't have no accountability for nothing. And so if people was about to fight, I would always say something like, oh, y'all about to fight? Wow, that's interesting. You do know somebody going to lose this fight twice. And they like, what are you talking about? I said, well, one of y'all going to win, and then the CO's going to come in here and beat both of y'all. Like, somebody got to be willing to lose this fight twice. Like, y'all gotta make a decision. And I would say so much sarcastically jovial things that they're like, man, he always got something to say. Like, yes, I do.
1: I read that, you know, as you're doing your time, that's when you started to think, when I get out of here, I could probably have my hand in comedy. And I was wondering, were there people that you were also like watching or studying or thinking about as you were thinking about what type of comic you wanted to be?
0: Not at all. When I started doing stand-up, I actually didn't even know how to even start. It's like, when I think about this journey, I literally started from a place of zero. Like, I had zero information on how to become a comic, zero information on where to go, zero. Like, I was at scratch. And so when I think about, like, I don't ever not feel successful, because I'm like, yo, I did what I said I was going to do when I got out. I was going to become a comic, not knowing how to do it.
1: When you get out of prison, though, how do you make that leap to, like, truly making this a profession? What was your first stop?
0: Just joking, Comedy Cafe. You know, just, I learned a lot there. And I remember when I first got my first payment, it was $35, and it was in, like, fives and ones. And I thought it was a lot of money. I was like, boy, I came up. And
1: the Comedy Cafe is in Houston. It's a place in Houston.

0: It was on Richmond. And then I went through this dilemma of people not saying that you are you're not a real comic because you don't do it for a living. And I remember asking Bruce about it.
1: Who's
0: I said,
1: that?
0: Man, Bruce, he's a comedian, another comic. I asked Bruce, I say, hey, man, are you, this is when he was the host of Comic View. And I asked him, hey, people say that you're not a real comic unless you doing it for full time, for a living. And he said, man, let me give you some advice, brother. I work for Frito-Lay, you know what I'm saying, until my comedy started making more money for me consistently than my job. And once that happened, then I quit my job. He said, don't quit your job until your career start making more money consistently than your job. And
1: and what were you doing? Like, what was your job?
0: I was selling clothing. I was working in the men's apparel store, you know, in the mall, and I worked at Sunglass Hut. You know, I used to be a street pharmaceutical rep, and then I went to being a sales rep. Ain't that so?
1: Did it take the same amount of skill, like the selling
0: the
1: drugs to selling?
0: The same amount of skill. The same thing. Hey, I need to find somebody who's addicted to suits and shades. You know what I'm saying? So, to make my commission.
1: If you're just joining us, my guest is comedian and storyteller Ali Siddique. His new stand-up special is called My Father, and it's about his relationship with his dad. It premieres on YouTube June 21st. We'll be right back after a break. This is Fresh Air.

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1: This is Fresh Air, and today we're talking with comedian Ali Sadiq. He's released more than a dozen specials independently on YouTube, where they've drawn tens of millions of views. His new one, My Father, is about the man he spent his life trying to understand and everything between them before his father died in 2018. I want to talk to you briefly about parenthood, about you being a father. You telling me earlier that you just want to not make the same mistakes that your dad made with your children. And I mean, you joke about this a lot, but your kids are getting a very different father than you got, which I actually want to play a clip from your latest special where you talk about taking your son, Hassan, to a concert, to the elements, earth, wind, and fire, when he's 11. Let's listen.
2: I know that I am a better father than my father was. And I'm supposed to be. Just by my son's first concert and my first concert with my father. My son Hassan, he's 11. His first concert was Earth, Wind, and Fire. And he asked to go. My son came in to me and said, "Father, because he's very upper crust." He said, "I would like to attend the concert." I said, "Hassan, what concert would you like to attend?" He said, "I would like to go see the Elements." And I teared up. My son wanted to go see the Elements. And I said, "Wait, who are the Elements, Hassan? Is it some little white internet group that you've been listening to?" Hassan said, "No, Father. They're formerly known as Earth, Wind, and Fire." I immediately ran and got them tickets. I wanted to get them tickets for me and my son going to see Earth, Wind, and Fire. He is 11. He's 11 years old when we went to this first concert. Me and him, we going. We get to the concert. Hassan is the youngest person in this whole entire concert. And I know that for facts, because I am the second youngest person.
1: That was my guest today in his latest special, My Father. And Ali, that whole special, you marveling at your bougie kid, you know, you have built a soft life for him on purpose. But I wonder this, because, I mean, as a parent who also grew up a certain way, do you ever look at your son and worry that the thing that made you, some of the positive things, you know, not all that challenging stuff you went through, but like the positive stuff might also be the thing like you're keeping from him, too?
3: No, I don't. I think that the softness of his life now, I hope that he continues to desire that. And, you know, he goes through his own certain struggles, you know, because it's a certain struggle that happens in softness as well. But, you know, whether he want oysters or crab, you know, it's a dilemma for him. So he got the, you know, choices. But yeah, I love how he's living. I love the way that he lives. I applaud him, and I just hope that, you know, he comes out on the other side and always is like this and loves being a kid, and then gives his children the opportunity to be a kid and always have a softness for me. I need somebody to roll me around when I get old. So hopefully he's there, you know, taking me to go eat oysters and, you know, asking me, do I want to go to a Boney James concert or something? I just love him. I just love the softness of his life.
1: All right. You are a Houston boy born and bred. Do you feel like you might have ever missed out or lost out, or it taken you longer than maybe it would have if you hadn't moved to a place like L.A. and New York? And, you know, you could have taken your kids with you.
3: I don't think that that's a thing. I think that there's no opportunity that has been lost. You know, it's only all gained. And it's a certain protection of being in your home spaces. You know, my mom's from, I have, maybe 40 relatives in California. But who's to say I was going to go to California and make something of myself? Because multiple comics have done that as well and never, you know, arrived in their perspective. You know, same in New York, same in Atlanta. You know, I think that what makes me unique is being home.
1: Oh, this has been such a pleasure, Ali. And thank you so much, and best wishes as you continue on your tour. Are there particular cities that you love the most? You know, you're a Houston boy, so are there other places throughout the country where it's like, oh yeah, they get me? It feels like a homecoming.
3: Oh, so many places. Chicago, D.C., Baltimore, Detroit, New York, Atlanta, Philadelphia, Appaloosas. It's too many places to even name. I'm so connected to the earth that when I come somewhere, all of it feel like home. That's who's coming, and that's who I have a connection with. Now, what's crazy is I don't think that Corpus Christi gets me. It's right down the street in Corpus Christi, Texas. It's crazy. It's right down the street. And I don't think Corpus really fool with me. They're a fishing town. They're like, is he talking about bass? Like.
1: Ali Sadiq, it has been such a pleasure to talk with you. Thank you so much for this special and your time.
3: Pleasure is all mine. I thank you very, very much.
1: Ali Sadiq's new special is called My Father. It premieres on YouTube June 21st. He's also currently on his international custom fit stand-up tour. Coming up, film critic Justin Chang reviews Toy Story 5, opening in theaters this week. This is Fresh Air.

0: This is Fresh Air. More than 30 years after the first Toy Story launched the Pixar animation renaissance, Toy Story 5 is opening in theaters this week. In this latest adventure, Jessie the Cowgirl teams up with Buzz Lightyear and Woody to fend off the rise of digital devices, which are taking over the minds and attention spans of kids everywhere. The movie was directed by Andrew Stanton of WALL-E and Finding Nemo fame and features new voice work by Conan O'Brien, Greta Lee, and Bad Bunny. Our film critic Justin Chang has this review.
1: A lot has happened since the first Toy Story in 1995, when a cowboy sheriff doll named Woody, voiced by Tom Hanks, worried that a Space Ranger action figure named Buzz Lightyear, voiced by Tim Allen, would replace him in the affections of their young owner, Andy. Every Toy Story since has touched on similar themes, about the fickleness of kids, the inevitability of change, and the totemic power of the toys we grew up playing with. By the end of Toy Story 4, Woody himself had decided to move on. Along with his beloved Bo Peep, he set off into the wild and embraced the life of a lost toy, leaving Buzz and their friends in the care of their new owner, a sweet girl named Bonnie. As someone who was pretty mixed on Toy Story 4, I can't say I was looking forward to yet another sequel, which just goes to show you should always keep an open mind. Toy Story 5 is a significant improvement, and at its best, a delight. Things seem to be going well for Bonnie and her toys as the movie gets underway. But of course, it's only a matter of time before a new phase of childhood begins, bringing with it a fresh threat to the toy's idyllic existence. Bonnie's having trouble finding friends her age to play with, and that's because the other kids in her neighborhood are all glued to their screens. Nobody cares about toys anymore. It's all about digital tablets and other devices, with their games, group chats, and virtual worlds. Sure enough, when her parents buy her a frog-themed tablet named Lilypad, Bonnie is immediately hooked. In this scene, Jessie the cowgirl ragdoll, voiced as ever by Joan Cusack, confronts Lilypad, who's sharply voiced by Greta Lee from Past Lives.
2: Hi!
3: What the?
2: Sorry, I didn't mean to scare you. Sleep mode, you know? No? Forget it. I was just gonna hop on the charger. Battery could use a little refresh.
3: I want to talk to you, device.
2: Please, call me Lily.
3: Now look here. Me and the toys have been working all summer to try and get Bonnie to make friends with the Jordan twins across the street.
2: Yeah.
3: But then you had to ruin
2: it
3: with all your stupid... You're not even listening to me.
2: Oh, no. I was listening. I'm always listening.
4: See? Now look here. Me and the toys have been working all summer to try to get Bonnie to make friends with the Jordan twins.
2: Now in Spanish.
4: Con las gemelas Jordan. Al otro lado de la calle. Pero luego tú viste que arruinar.
2: Now as a rap.
4: Me and the toys have been working all summer trying to get Bonnie to make friends.
3: First dance, honey.
5: Oh, this concerns me ethically.
1: The movie was directed and co-written by Andrew Stanton, who has mocked the perils of too much screen time before in his 2008 Pixar classic, WALL-E. I suspect that Toy Story 5 will strike a chord with any parent who, like me, has ever yelled at their kids to get off the iPad and read a book. Ingeniously, the film takes one of the foundational ideas of the Toy Story universe, that inanimate objects can secretly think and move by themselves, and uses it to tap into our paranoia about what our devices might be doing when we're not looking. Rest assured that this is still a Pixar movie, so there's a limit to just how dystopian things will get. Thankfully, Bonnie doesn't fall victim to an internet stalker, though she does learn a valuable lesson about bullying and peer pressure. Lily, eager to boost Bonnie's social standing, connects her with some other girls online, and even starts sending texts and images without Bonnie's knowledge. At one point, Lily, pretending to be Bonnie, arranges for all her old toys to be boxed up and stored in the garage. And so it's up to Jessie to save the day, with some help from Buzz and eventually Woody, happily cutting his retirement short. Bonnie's toys wind up at another kid's house in the area, where they meet a bunch of lower-tech devices, none funnier than Smarty Pants, an electronic toy designed to help kids with toilet training. He's voiced by Conan O'Brien, gamely spouting more potty jokes than you could find in the past four Toy Story movies combined. It's here, though, that the story starts to go a little soft. After confronting the ways in which tech is taking over our lives, Toy Story 5 pulls back and suggests that devices and toys can coexist, and that devices themselves are no less susceptible to being neglected, forgotten, and tossed aside for the fancy new models. Maybe it's in the nature of Pixar movies to reassure us, to delve deeper into feelings of grief and impermanence than studio animated films typically do, but then offer us consolation in return. Toy Story 5 may look boldly forward, but it also peers lovingly backward. One funny subplot features an army of digitally souped-up Buzz Lightyear action figures, a callback to the sight gag in Toy Story 2, when Buzz encountered multiple versions of himself on a store shelf. And although much has been made of the new Taylor Swift tune on the soundtrack, the most memorable musical bit here is a gentle refrain of Randy Newman's song When She Loved Me, also from Toy Story 2, which told the heartbreaking story of Jessie's separation from Emily, her original owner. Stanton beautifully revisits and deepens that story here, reminding us that loss is a part of life and that we are never truly forgotten by those we love.
0: Justin Chang is a critic for The New Yorker. He reviewed Toy Story 5. If you'd like to catch up on interviews you've missed, like our conversation with author Jesse Wegman on the brilliant and often overlooked 18th century lawyer who played a critical role in crafting the Constitution, or with scholar Eddie Glaude Jr., whose new book reflects on and reckons with how America commemorates its big anniversaries, check out our podcast. 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Fresh Air's executive producer is Sam Brigger. Our technical director and engineer is Audrey Bentham. Our interviews and reviews are produced and edited by Phyllis Myers, Roberta Shorrock, Anne-Marie Baldonado, Lauren Krenzel, Teresa Madden, Monique Nazareth, Thea Challoner, Anna Bauman, and Nico Gonzalez-Whistler. Our digital media producer is Molly C.B. Nesper. Susan Yakundi directed today's show. With Terry Gross, I'm Tanya Mosley.

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0: From PRX, this is the Juneteenth special of Living on Earth. I'm Steve Kerwood. Freedom from slavery freed a brilliant mind for modern agronomy.
1: I knew that if we could find ways to increase the health of the soil, we could increase the health and living conditions of the farmers there. I sought to find ways to add more nutrients to the soil. I tried to come up with creative ways to use different farm byproducts.
0: George Washington Carver, and even more beyond the famed peanut, has been documented by plant biologist Veronda Montgomery.
2: It's known that the first grafted pecan tree, which was one that was the basis of the commercial pecan industry, was actually obtained at the hands of an enslaved man named Antoine.
0: Celebrating black and brown stewards of the green earth on Juneteenth. That's this week on Living on Earth. Stick around.
3: Live from NPR News, I'm Lakshmi Singh. The U.S. has signed a preliminary deal with Iran that extends their ceasefire for 60 days after President Trump withdrew the United States from the 2050 nuclear accord with Iran in his first term. Questions persist over whether 60 days will be enough time to agree on the terms for ending their war. For Iran, that includes sanctions relief. For the U.S., assurances Iran abandons nuclear weapons ambitions. Here's Vice President J.D. Vance.
4: The nuclear weapons program is destroyed. It is gone. If the Iranians decided tomorrow to build a nuclear weapon, they simply don't have the capacity in order to do that. What we're trying to ensure is they don't rebuild that capacity, not just a year from now, 2 years from now, but many, many years from now, so that our children never have to worry about a state sponsor of terrorism having a nuclear weapon.
3: Vance leading the White House press briefing today. Two researchers at MIT say they believe they have uncovered how a top-secret Russian missile actually flies. NPR's Jeff Brumfield says Moscow has fired the missile at Ukraine.
5: In October, Russia launched what it said was a nuclear-powered missile. The missile flew for almost 15 hours, far longer than a regular missile could. Jake Hecla is a researcher at MIT. He says nuclear-powered flight
6: is something that is possible, but wildly expensive and very dangerous.
5: Hecla and his colleague Scott Kemp analyzed the missile. They believe it's sucking air directly through its nuclear core and spewing radioactivity as it flies.
6: As a result, anyone living near is at enormous risk, potentially.
5: And the missile isn't all that useful, he says. Despite being nuclear powered, it's relatively slow moving and easy to shoot down. Jeff Brumfield, NPR News.
3: Former President Barack Obama and former First Lady Michelle Obama open a new chapter on Chicago's South Side.
7: To dream, the impossible dream.
3: Grammy-winning artist Jennifer Hudson, among the celebrities and political dignitaries who've turned out today for the dedication of the Obama Presidential Center. Here's NPR's Don Gagne.
8: It's traditional for former presidents to create a library to house records and documents from their presidency and to highlight their time in the White House. The Obama Center is different. First off, it's not a presidential library, the logic being that records from the Obama era were digital and are accessible online. There's a museum, but the center also features a branch of the Chicago Public Library. There's ample park space, even a

0: regulation NBA-sized basketball court. Not invited, President Donald Trump, who's known to regularly insult and demean Obama in speeches and to the press. Don Gagne, NPR News, Chicago.
1: This is NPR. From Battery Park to City Hall, New Yorkers are celebrating their beloved Knicks. Crowds turned out today for a massive parade for their NBA team that ended a 53-year championship drought when it beat the Spurs in Game 5, 94-90. Federal prisoners have the right to file a grievance to seek to solve a problem that could include stopping abuse by a guard or another prisoner or asking for urgent medical care. NPR's Joseph Shapiro reports an analysis by the Marshall Project and NPR shows the system rarely works in favor of prisoners.
2: NPR and the Marshall Project looked at records of nearly a million cases going back 24 years. In 2023, the last full year of records, fewer than 2% of cases got decided in favor of the prisoner and just 1% of appeals for medical care. Many cases get decided on technicalities, not on their merits. Like a woman at a California prison who complained she was being sexually abused by a corrections officer. But her grievance was denied, she said, because she misspelled the guard's last name. The Federal Bureau of Prisons said the system is set up to, quote, solve problems and be responsive to issues raised by inmates. Joseph Shapiro, NPR News.
1: Qantas Airways is on track to make aviation history to regularly fly nonstop from London to Sydney in 19 to 22 hours. The Australian Airlines says it plans to use Airbus's latest generation of long-range, wide-body passenger jets to start making the 10,573-mile journey. It's NPR.
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From PRX in the Jennifer and Ted Stanley studios at the University of Massachusetts Boston, this is a special Juneteenth edition of Living on Earth. I'm Steve Kerwood. 409 years after the birth of the United States, the Jubilee of Freedom finally came to enslaved African Americans in Texas. It was June 19th of 1865, belated for 2.5 years after slaves had been liberated in the rebelling states. The sun was high in the sky that day, less than 48 hours before the summer solstice, and black and brown people danced in the streets as the light lingered. The next year, African Americans started yearly commemoration of that day of deliverance, of Jubilee and freedom, calling it Juneteenth. When enslaved, most of the 4 million African Americans worked in the fields. Freedom finally let them keep the fruits of their labor. Mines were freed as well, so what black and brown folk knew about agronomy started to get credit as scientific understanding.

0: Dr. George Washington Carver, born a year before the abolition of slavery, is remembered as a legendary champion of sustainable farming. Cotton had ravaged the land when he arrived in Alabama to direct the Tuskegee Institute's Department of Agriculture. But with his benevolent attitude and profound religious faith, Carver devoted his time to projects that encourage farmers to plant soybeans and peanuts to restore the soil. He developed over 300 derivative products from peanuts to expand the commercial market, and he educated poor farmers.
1: Hello, hello. How are you doing today?
0: What's that? Am I hearing something? Dr. Carver?
1: Yes, sir. It is me.
0: Wow. How are you here?
1: I like to return from time to time to see how things are going, and I figured I'd spend a little time with you now.
0: That's the magic of radio, I guess. This is such a great honor. What was it like in your time to be a pioneering figure and a black man in the agricultural field? I mean, how much was this a natural step forward from your childhood love for plants and animals?
1: Let me begin by saying I really appreciate that question. You see, the majority of my life, I've always been doing the same things. When I was a little boy growing up in Southwest Missouri, I tried to explore my imagination. I tried to be creative. I tried to find ways to help people. And as I grew older, I learned that I could do that with science and agriculture and farming and working with folks. And so the work that I've done for the majority of the time I've been here at the Tuskegee Institute in Tuskegee, Alabama, I've really been doing the same thing. I've been working with folks. I've been finding ways to bring people together. And it's all been a continuation of something that I started a long, long time ago.
0: I see. Now, Dr. Carver, when you just graduated and started your work, there was no great conservation movement like we have in the United States here today. So tell me, what did conservation mean to you? And how did other people around you view your work at this time?
1: Conservation meant to me what it means to be now. It means to put things to good use, to not waste. I first graduated with my bachelor's degree in 1894. I wasn't exactly certain what I wanted to do, but the folks there asked me to stick around. And then in 1896, I received a letter from Mr. Booker T. Washington asking me to come teach at the Tuskegee Institute. The ideas I learned about farming and agriculture, I knew that many of the folks in the South could benefit from. I have always said, where the land is poor, the people are poor. And I knew that if we could find ways to increase the health of the soil, we could increase the health and living conditions of the farmers there. I sought to find ways to add more nutrients to the soil. I tried to come up with creative ways to use different farm byproducts. There are many uses. If we use our creativity, we can find many uses for things that heretofore we hadn't even thought about.
0: Now, of course, Dr. Carver, people today think of you and the peanut, that little thing that grows underground, a groundnut, they call it in Africa. What inspired you to do so much with the peanut?
1: Well, let me tell you a little bit about the lowly goober, as I sometimes call it. After I'd been in the South for a number of years, I noticed that the cotton farmers there were seeing reduced yields. Cotton takes nitrogen from the soil, over time reducing the soil's ability to nourish the plant. So I decided we needed to come up with a way to add more nutrients to the soil. And I knew that legumes, peas, beans, pod-bearing plants, I knew that these could do this. So that's how I arrived at the peanut. Then I had an issue in that folks were growing all these peanuts, but they didn't exactly know what to do with them. I mean, you can only eat so many peanuts. And so we started producing bulletins. And in those bulletins, I would have recipes for my peanut punch, my mock chicken made out of peanut. I would even have a sort of coffee made out of peanuts. You know, we use other real coffee beans with it, but the peanuts just helped it go further.
0: What's your favorite peanut recipe, Dr. Carver?
1: I'm particular to just a very fine roasted peanut. It's nice. You can have them in your pockets. And when you go out on walks, you can take them with you and you get lots of great nutrition from them. You may know that when I testified before the U.S. House of Representatives Ways and Means Committee, I spoke of my love of the peanut and the sweet potato and talked about how from those two, you could get most of the nutrition a person needs. And so I like to say that I use the peanut to help deal with poor nutrition, to help deal with poverty, because then the folks could save money if they had things that they could eat themselves that they'd grown. And then also prejudice, because much of my work with the peanut helped bring people together. And I'm really proud of that.
0: So talk to me how you dealt with the racial turmoil that were taking hold within your society there in Alabama.
1: The interesting thing about race in the South is that the races have lived together there for a long time, and they really know each other. I found that when you can sit down person to person, you can see that what some people might describe as differences are not really differences at all. And I think my work with the peanut and at the Tuskegee Institute helped show many other farmers that, because many of the white farmers, they were able to benefit from what we were doing. They saw through our work, through our industry, that we were just as creative, just as smart, just as hardworking as they were. And when we were able to help improve their lives, they thought maybe we were looking at these folks wrong. Maybe we were understanding their capabilities wrong, their humanity wrong. When I left Iowa in 1896, some folks were surprised by my decision to move south. But when I was a little boy, a wise woman who took me in called Aunt Mariah Watkins, she told me something along the lines of, lift as you climb. And that was something I never forgot. Lift as you climb. And she told me any book learning that I might get, that I should make it a point to share it with our people.
0: Dr. Carver, are you still there?
1: Yes, sir, I'm here.
0: A little interference here, but talk to me about today. What kind of agricultural future do you envision for our country? You know, what have we been able to achieve since then?
1: I always believe that if we took care of the land would take care of us. And we just need to make sure and ask ourselves, is that what we're doing? Are we respecting the bounty that the land gives us? And so I think those are the questions that I would pose to anyone interested in agriculture today. One of the issues that I first saw when I got to the South was how horrible, how invidious the system of sharecropping was, because there were all of these barriers put up to people being as good of stewards of the land as they could have been. And I encouraged the farmers there, you know, to plant personal gardens too, in addition to just crops that they might eat or sell, because I thought this was good for the land and it was good for them as individuals. And so with the sharecropping system, the folks who I was most dealing with in Alabama, they were not being respected. And so I think we need to make sure we consider that today the same way we needed to consider it back then.
0: Now, some folks argue that we need another green revolution to be able to feed the growing population, but others say the issue is not so much food production as food distribution and food waste. Talk to me a bit about your concern for food production in today's modern age.
1: I have always believed that we could produce enough to feed us all if we were smart about what we did and how we did it. And I think today there's something called the local foods movement. We didn't call it that when I was first working. We were just calling it producing near you, selling it near you. And we encourage people to grow things that they needed and that they could use. And some of the distribution problems that we see today, I think might be solved if we look to the lessons from back then in terms of encouraging folks to grow what they can, to be creative in what they grew and how they grew it. And then also in finding ways to share and to make substitute for things. I think those are just some of the issues that could be addressed.
0: Of course, your name, George Washington Carver, is so important. But what other names or historical figures do you think we should be paying attention to?
1: Well, let me just say that I have been privileged to interact with and know many brilliant, wonderful people. Beginning in 1896, when Booker T. Washington asked me to come teach at his Tuskegee Institute. A brilliant man, he wrote a number of autobiographies. I would encourage folks to begin with Up From Slavery. That one was really insightful. I also had the privilege of knowing Dr. W.E.B. Du Bois. Now, some folks, you know, are aware that Dr. Du Bois and Booker T. Washington had some differences of opinion. But several people forget that at one point they were on quite friendly terms. And in fact, Dr. Du Bois even taught for a summer at the Tuskegee Institute. I had the privilege of knowing the great poet Paul Laurence Dunbar. He came to Tuskegee on a number of occasions, and he even wrote a wonderful poem for the dedication of Dorothy Hall, a building that many years later I would come to live in. I also got to know the great opera singer, Roland Hayes, Mary McLeod Bethune, a wonderful educator from Florida. If you don't know the story about how she started that school by making money washing clothes, it's a wonderful story to learn about. You may have heard of the Kellogg brothers, W.K. and J.H. Kellogg, and I corresponded with both of them for a number of years. I had the privilege of knowing Mr. Henry Ford. He created the Ford Motor Company, and he visited me on a number of occasions in Tuskegee. As you may or may not know this, he built a school near his home in Georgia for colored children and named it after me. And I was really honored that he do so. I visited him in Dearborn, Michigan. We met, I believe it was 1936 or so, at a Chemergy conference. And it's the development of industrial uses for farm byproducts. I think they might call it biotechnology today. And I think when you study some of these folks, you'll see that there were many things that he was wrong about. I think that's the interesting thing, that when we look at folks from the past, the folks from today, that there are lessons that we can learn from them, even recognizing that they're not perfect.
0: Dr. Carver, are you still there?
2: Yeah, I'm here.
1: I'm here.
0: So what about yourself? What mistakes did you make?
1: You know, I would say that there were times when I probably could have been more forceful in standing up for the rights of all people, but especially my people. Folks wrote about that at times about me. They said that I was not as vocal as I could have been. I didn't use my voice. I do understand the critique. I do understand what they wanted. Because, you know, as you know, I knew a number of wonderful people who could make real change and who could do things. And there were probably times when I probably could have said more to them about society and about life in general. I do believe I'll have to be leaving shortly, and I wanted to thank you for taking the time to visit with me.
0: Well, I appreciate you taking the time to come from the past to the present to visit with us. Thank you so much.
2: Thank you.

0: George Washington Carver was channeled by actor and playwright Paxton Williams. He wrote and frequently performs a one-man play in which he portrays George Washington Carver. Just ahead, we continue our celebration of Juneteenth with more green contributions of black and brown people. Stay tuned to Living on Earth.
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0: It's the Living on Earth Juneteenth special. I'm Steve Kerwood. When plant biologist Baronda Montgomery sat down to write what became a personal memoir mixed with the botanical history of African Americans, she found her research as a PhD lab scientist had brought her squarely into the world of social science as well. From her studies of how plants respond to light during photosynthesis, she started shining a light on the history of extensive plant cultivation by African Americans, including those who endured forced labor. And it illuminated a brilliant array of green knowledge among black and brown people worth celebrating. Baronda Montgomery is the author of When Trees Testify, Science, Wisdom, History, and America's Black Botanical Legacy. So for Juneteenth, welcome to Living on Earth, Dr. Montgomery.
1: Thank you so much. It's a real honor to be here.
0: Our pleasure to have you. When Trees Testify tells African-American history of enslavement through the lens of trees, what do we see?
1: I think we see that African-Americans' experience in the U.S. has been tied up with trees from the beginning in terms of having to pull them up to make land, and also the ways in which trees are a part of their life, whether that was going through them, navigating through them, or sometimes the very harsh reality of lynching.
0: So trees are, of course, very important to the health of the environment, and they are key agents in the fight against climate disruption, for example. Now, you are a plant scientist, a botanist, but your book is, well, can I call it a history book? Maybe a memoir as well? What's this nexus between science and history and both public history and personal history in telling these stories?
1: You know, I think for me, it came to a reality that there was a very strong nexus there when I was visiting the former site of a plantation and saw a tree that was estimated to be 600 years old. I realized that that tree would have been standing there when people were enslaved on the land, that my understanding of the science of it gave me some insights into what that meant, the relationship, and also thinking about my own family's history in the South. So that one tree kind of brought together those areas for me.
0: So let's talk a bit about the science that you talk about in here. So there's a 600-year-old tree. Actually, it only would have needed to be 300 years to have been around during slavery. How did this tree capture the experience of slavery that occurred around it?
1: Well, the tree was standing on the land, and I thought how beautiful it was that something could live long enough that those enslaved people and me and my family who were visiting there could have been with the same being. That was the first thing, the long-lived nature. But then I also thought about one of the things I study as a scientist is photosynthesis and how carbon dioxide and water are combined with the energy of sunlight to make sugars. And those sugars are ultimately used to make the compounds of wood. And so it occurred to me in that moment, I shared with my sister and son that the ancestors' breath that had it been exhaled while they were living with the tree would be in the wood of that tree. Their breath was captured in the tree. And that now we standing there with that same tree, our breath had a chance to be captured together on a kind of what I thought about as a recorded carbon archive. And so these long-lasting beings gave us a physical connection with them, but also literally our breath was joined together in there with theirs in the wood of the tree.
0: So what did your creative scientific mind think about this notion that, hey, some of the carbon that's in this tree must have passed through some of my enslaved people who were here before? How did that make you feel?
1: Initially, I shared it as just a fact of plants, and my sister and son were so in awe of it. It really took me back to think how deeply impactful it was to be able to stand with these beings that the historian Taya Miles has talked about trees as material witnesses. But it was really in that moment that I understood the materialness of the material witness and how the breath was actually captured there. So I found that very fascinating. And these old trees have been talked about as witness trees, and it gave that a different meaning for me, that they weren't just witnessing in terms of standing there and observing, but they were carrying forward part of the essence of those people's lives.
0: So I have a personal question. I live in a farmhouse in New Hampshire that was built in 1755, and there's trees in front of this house. They're maples that are probably 270 or more years old. And we know from the history of this house that a slave lived here. His name was Caesar, and he was bequeathed tools by his master, who also went off to the Revolutionary War. How might Caesar's legacy be in the trees, these old maple trees that are here?
1: Yeah, you know, I think particularly for trees that we know live towards the farthest edge of their life cycle, they have been well cared for. And so I like to think that, you know, people who were on the land were not only living with the trees, their breath was not only captured in the wood, but there was some care that was taken of those trees. So the legacy is there of living together with, but also sustaining the life of those trees. And many instance, you find that some of the wood in the house may have even been harvested by some of the enslaved people and used to build it. So their fingerprints are also on the buildings that are there standing together with those trees.
0: So let's take an excursion a little bit deeper into your scientific background and talk about epigenetics, that is, how environmental circumstances tend to affect how genes get expressed. To what extent, if any, do you think that that big tree in that state in that former plantation in South Carolina, or in fact the one in our front yard here in New Hampshire, to what extent do you think the experience of slavery might have affected how that tree was able to express its own growth and development, if any?
1: Yeah, you know, I think that there certainly are likely markers that would have been impressed upon the trees from their living together with people who were enslaved. I mentioned in the book, the idea of the fact that if there was a tree that was a hanging tree, that it would remember the weight of those bodies. We know in horticulture that if a branch is bent, that can induce flowering, that can induce differences in the way the branches grow. And I think a lot of times that we think that it's outside the realm of possibility that a hanging tree would remember its strange fruit is because we haven't had scientists who think about those parallels and imagine that the biology is there. I also think about the fact I happened to be visiting the Equal Justice Initiative in Montgomery, and there were some trees where the trees had the roots had been soaked with blood several times. And you imagine that that also changes the soil and the ways that the roots of those trees grow. And so often those kind of changes in an environment are marked in the epigenetics of a tree. And I just wonder, as a plant scientist who is thinking about this through a lens of being the descendant of enslaved people, if there are markers of epigenetic memory that trees would have had living with the enslaved in America.
0: Now, you describe your book as a memoir and a celebration of your family history, growing up in Little Rock, Arkansas, and spending a lot of time with your grandparents out in the countryside in rural Arkansas. Talk to me about your family's history with trees.
1: So my parents are the children of two women who were best friends. So my maternal and paternal grandmother were best friends. And so my dad and mom grew up in the same area. And both of their lives were really embedded in a rural part of Arkansas where pecan trees were a huge part of the life. There were wooded areas near where my grandparents lived. And by the time I came along, my paternal grandfather was the caretaker for the trees in a local cemetery. And so trees were a part of my parents' life growing up, but all the way into my grandfather's older age, trees were just a seminal part of our surroundings, but also a part of our cultural and social gatherings in terms of pecans being ever present in many different dishes as well.
0: Let's talk about pecans for a moment here. How much do you like pecans?
1: I love pecans. You know, I love a lot of nuts, but I think pecans do have this kind of sentimentality. In Little Rock and my aunts and uncles who lived in Chicago, every Christmas, grandma sent us boxes of pecans. So pecans have this real deep personal connection to my grandmother and my family, but I do love them.
0: You have spoken, though, about your mom being affected by dementia, losing her memory, forgetting things. But trees do remember. How can trees be reservoirs of our collective memories, do you think?
1: You know, I think what's been so lovely, whenever you release a book, you get people who start sharing stories with you. And one of the things that I've been really enriched by is so many people have memories of a childhood tree or a tree they planted with grandfather or a tree they climbed. And so I think trees are literal places where so many of us have memories. And some of those are fond memories. And in other cases, they're memories of trauma. And I tried to go the full gamut in the book. But I think, you know, one of the things that I've been, as I've been watching my mother's memory be erased, I think one of the things that I try to do when trees testify is to explore Black histories connected to trees. Because as I watch biology erase her memory, I'm living in a country that is trying to intentionally erase the memory of some of us. And those juxtapositions are quite strong for me. And so I think trees become, because they are so long-lived, give us these long-lasting connections to memories throughout our lifetime.
0: It's hard sometimes for people to understand the intergenerational aspects of social trauma, how you carry these things. Tell me the story of what happened when you took your mother on tour of a botanical area you had when you were teaching in Indiana, I believe, and she sees a plant.
1: Yeah, so I was so excited. I had my first professional job after finishing my PhD, and my parents had come to visit. The building that I worked in had an attached greenhouse, and both my parents love plants. My mother loves indoor plants and outdoor. My dad loves outdoor gardening, but they both love plants. So I was eager to take them on a tour of the greenhouse, and we were really enjoying it. You know, we went through the cactus room. My dad loves to be warm. We went and he saw a pineapple that had never grown. And then we got halfway through it, and my mother, who's very gregarious, became very sullen and her body kind of froze. And when I asked her what was happening, she pointed over her shoulder and said, "I never need to see that again." And when I looked, it was a cotton plant in full bloom. And I remember she was rubbing her hands together. And that took me back to the ways that she would talk about when she had to harvest cotton as a youth. She would get scarred.

0: So, you have a chapter titled Strange Fruit, thanks to Billie Holiday. The images of lynchings are burned into our memory. Describe the impact of seeing the effigy burning when you were in high school in Little Rock.
1: Yeah, you know, I think sometimes it is a disappointed but not surprised moment in this country to be continuously confronted with such things. But on that day, which was really about a joy, it was about a football game, to see that and then for it to be set on fire and it to cause this kind of racial tension was quite disappointing. I think even more than seeing that was the conversations that we had after it that were disappointing, and that even in the 1980s, my colleagues and I, fellow students and I, were still having to explain to some white students and white faculty why that was so hurtful for us to see.
0: So, as I understand it, your grandfather was 5 years old in the town of Elaine, Arkansas, when there was what's known as the Elaine Massacre, hundreds of black people killed by a white mob over a period of time. That, I believe, took place in 1919. So in 2019, there was a tree planted to memorialize that. Tell me the story of that tree and how that tree tells the story and in some respects doesn't.
1: So in 2019, a willow tree, a memorial willow tree, was planted in Elaine, Arkansas to commemorate the 100th year passing of that massacre that had happened in 1919. And they had planted a willow tree because it had been shared with many black families that after the massacre in 1919, there was a willow tree near where many of the black people who had been killed were buried. And so this memorial tree was planted with a placard. And some months later, the tree was cut down and the placard was removed. And that was really a symbol that the area was still struggling with wanting to recognize and acknowledge that this event had happened. What was quite fascinating is that I was living in Michigan at the time. I'm working at Michigan State University when I saw this story. And I saw a willow tree in Arkansas and was immediately intrigued by the story. And in fact, my family had not known about this massacre, wasn't taught about in the public school. Me and all my siblings went to public school. And so it was that hearing of the story in 2019 where we were able to say, wait a minute, my grandfather Hosea was alive and well in 1919, 5 years old, still living in Elaine. He had passed away by 2019, of course, but it made us understand a connection to this family history and a connection to this Arkansas history that had not been well known. And I still wonder if I hadn't have by chance heard that story, how long it would have taken for us to connect our family's history to this massacre that happened in 1919 and to think about the many ways in which, even though he dealt with it quietly, that impacted my grandfather and then impacted the rest of us in the family as well.
0: What happened during the massacre, as far as you understand?
1: So the massacre started on September 30th in 1919. It was largely associated with the fact that black farmers led by Robert Hill had unionized to demand fair prices for their cotton. September is peak cotton season. And so this would have been the time that it was time for them to get these fair prices. And there was a meeting of the union at a church there near Elaine, Arkansas. And some white Arkansans heard about this, showed up, and there was an exchange of gunfire. And that was translated into there being a black uprising against white people. And ultimately, white Arkansans, white people from Mississippi and other states came. And it resulted in the death of believed to be as many as 800 black Arkansans and 3 to 5 white Arkansans. And so it really was about black people having the agency and demanding fair prices for cotton that led to this massacre. And it was believed that the farmers, the white farmers, then stole the cotton from the fields as well as took land. And so it really did affect multiple generations in addition to those who were killed in the massacre in 1919.
0: How did you feel when you learned that close to 1,000 black people were killed by an angry mob just searching for their rights to sell their crops at a fair price?
1: You know, it was quite infuriating. And, you know, when you think about it in the context of 1919 as a whole, where that summer there were massacres across the U.S., many people are familiar with other towns like Tulsa. This was a period in the U.S. where this was happening. And so in some ways, it's not surprising that it happened in Arkansas, but it does really hit close to home when you realize your 5-year-old grandfather. You know, you just think about an innocent

0: 5-year-old living through that. And my grandmother, his wife, she and a twin sister were born in August of 1919. So they would have been 1 month old. And even though they wouldn't have memories of it like my grandfather would have, they were nursed by a stressed mother. And that could have developmental effects. And so it was just interesting to think about this history that was deep in our family that we were unaware of.
1: And to what extent was any justice brought to this situation?
0: So there were initially as many as 100 Black Arkansans that were arrested. 12 Black men were sentenced to death. And it really became public when Ida B. Wells came to Arkansas, wrote about it, wrote a pamphlet about it. And some famous Black Arkansan legal scholars like Scipio Jones and others got involved. And these Black men ultimately were not sentenced to death. And so there was some justice in that regard. But there has continued to be a hesitance to really name and deal with the history in terms of acknowledging it in history books and teaching it to kids in Arkansas. Oh, that's getting better, but it's been a long-term struggle.
1: And what about today? What's going on with the willow tree to memorialize this place?
0: So there was a second willow tree that was planted. It was poisoned. And so they have considered planting another one, but I think they've been quieter about it because they have fears. In the time since this has been going on, a public memorial to the Elaine massacre has been installed. It is not in Elaine. It's in nearby Helena, West Helena. But there is now a memorial massacre site that you can go and visit, but still dealing with the outcome of people not wanting the memorial there, even as a living willow tree.
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4: 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In Alabama, this watch includes counties Butler, Conecuh, Covington, Crenshaw, Escambia, and Monroe-Wilcox. In Florida, this watch includes counties Escambia, Okaloosa, and Santa Rosa. A tornado watch means tornadoes are possible in and near the watch area. Review and discuss your emergency plans. Take inventory of your supplies and check your safe room. Be ready to act quickly if a warning is issued or you suspect a tornado is approaching. Acting early helps to save lives. It's Thursday, June 18th. 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It's 1242.

0: It's the Living on Earth Juneteenth special. I'm Steve Curwood, celebrating the Jubilee of Freedom from Slavery here with Baronda Montgomery, author of When Trees Testify. As part of dealing with enslavement and at times self-emancipation, trees are part of the story. Talk to us about what Harriet Tubman said about trees like the sycamore.
1: You know, one of the things that I loved about writing this book was learning even new things about Harriet. So Harriet had quite a great understanding of trees from having worked in tree fields with her father. And she had learned that sycamores were trees that could lead you to freedom because these trees are quite distinctive in the way that they look by their bark, but they're also near bodies of water. And she had learned to navigate and look for such what she calls a forest compass to help lead her in different directions. And so she had a great knowledge and expertise around trees. And I learned when writing this book, Harriet also had a great love for apple trees that I hadn't been aware of. Someone pointed out a children's book for me, and her love for those apple trees was linked to the fact that she had to help grow them when she was enslaved and couldn't eat the apples. And so when she got her homestead in New York, she planted hundreds of fruit trees and was known to offer people apples when they came as a sign of freedom that she could now do that. And so Harriet's engagement with trees is deep and really led to her ability to be the great liberator that she was in so many ways.
0: And talk to me about how does the sycamore help you find your way north?
1: So sycamores in particular are trees that have a very distinctive bark in that when the tree grows, unlike other trees that may just make rivets and fill in, it sloughs off part of its bark like a snake would an old skin to have a new skin. And so the sycamore tree often has this very light gray, but also mottled peeling bark that makes it very distinctive. You can see it amongst other trees. And at nighttime, when the moonlight hits it, it's very easy to see. And so if you knew where the sycamores were in an area and you could find them, you could use them to navigate. But the other thing is that sycamores grow very well on the bodies of water, on the shores of bodies of water. So if you would see a number of sycamores growing together, it was likely that they were near a river or body of water because they stabilized the soil. And so enslaved people would often look for sycamores to find a body of water that they could pass through so their scent would be lost in case hounds were used to follow them. Sycamores also have very large trunks that are often hollow. So you could hide within one or you could hide things within one as you were preparing. So sycamores had very many different ways that they were useful for people who were seeking to liberate.
0: So Harriet Tubman loved planting fruit trees and later in life and being able to offer apples that she couldn't have eaten when she was a child. Of course, apples are integral to American folklore as apple pie, as they like to say, right? But apples are, of course, part of the African-American story. And in your book, you write about apples playing a key role in a pioneer story, an African-American pioneer story in New Mexico. What happened there?
1: I was so happy to come to know about that story because I wanted to be able to include stories in When Trees Testify that acknowledge the trauma of trees, but also show the ways in which trees were linked to joy and the pursuit of freedom for African Americans. So there is a town that was known as Blackdom in New Mexico. It was a first Black settlement in New Mexico that was founded by Frank and Ella Boyer, one of the couples that founded it. And Francis Boyer had been seeking to leave Georgia because he was running into issues protesting their Jim Crow laws. And so they identified New Mexico as a state that had no Jim Crow laws and knew that if they could go there and establish a town, they would be able to move freely, at least compared to their life in Georgia. And so Frank and Ella Boyer and other couples started this town and recruited people who had agricultural abilities. They wanted people to be able to grow their own food, but also to be able to grow crops so that they could use them for cash crops. And some of the first things that they grew were apple trees in the desert. And that was due to their having inherited abilities to do dry farming and to do very good ways of watering in the desert, irrigation in the desert. And so they were able, Francis Boyer and his son were so successful with growing apple trees that they made significant money and were able to loan money to others to be able to come. And Blackham was founded in about 1903, and they thrived there for a couple of decades before they moved to another town in New Mexico, Laredo. But it really was central to their being able to pursue freedom in an area that was free of Jim Crow laws that restricted their lives in the Deep South.
0: You wrote about rice and pecan cultivation, and you highlighted the knowledge that enslaved Africans brought to America and contributed to the growth of the U.S. economy with those skills. Yeah, that enslaved Africans brought more than simple hard labor is key. So, you know, I mean, feels to me it's important to tell those stories, yes?
1: It's vitally important. And I think some people have started to acknowledge this, particularly in terms of like rice. Some of the women that were enslaved from West Africa, they went to areas where they knew there was successful cultivation of rice in those areas and wanted women to be brought here who could plant and irrigate the rice and allow it to really thrive. And so much of the thriving of the rice industry sits at the hands of those enslaved African women. And this was so well known that enslavers actually paid very highly for women who came for this area. Their value was as much as young men, which was how you would really estimate what value was at that time. In terms of the pecan industry, it's known that the first grafted pecan tree, which was one that was the basis of the commercial pecan industry, was actually obtained at the hands of an enslaved man named Antoine. And so pecan trees growing in nature have nuts of very varying size, some that have hardly any nut meat and some that have a lot. And so they had to really get a variety that would make nuts of the same size with very healthy, large amounts of nut meat. And this happened after Antoine was able to successfully graft a variety that was known as Centennial. So there are many areas in agriculture like rice, pecans, tobacco, where we can point to the breakthroughs in that leading to commercial industries being founded upon the knowledge of enslaved people. And in that way, it started to seem to me that my own personal legacy as a botanist was really founded on an expertise and a kind of pride in carrying on that expertise. And that's one of the things I wanted to be able to share in the book, the ways in which we've overlooked those contributions quite heavily in the U.S. in terms of African Americans' contributions to this country's agricultural wealth and advances.
0: Much more to the story than George Washington Carver, huh?
1: Absolutely. And I want George Washington Carver to be celebrated, but I also want us to have more than one name we can call when people ask what Black people have contributed to agriculture in this country.
0: Talk to me about what Antoine did to graft and make essentially, I don't know if you call them a hybrid or whatever, trees that would then be more commercially valuable. I don't think grafting is a very simple or easy thing to do.
1: It's not. I have tried it, and by and large, I've been mostly failure at it. It's very difficult to do because you're taking two separate parts of a plant, a root of one part of a plant and the stem or top of another plant, and trying to fuse them together. And it's much more likely that you introduce some kind of problems that it's not successful. The reason I needed to do this is that when you got pecan trees that could make these very large nuts, often the trade-off is that they were susceptible to stress and damage. And so what they wanted to be able to do was to use the top of the tree that would produce the large nuts and graft it onto a rootstock that was resistant to pests in the soil so that you could have a hardy tree that could still make a lot of nuts. And so Antoine had to do some trial and error. Part of this came from probably long, many generations of observations in the wild. Grafting can happen in the wild, in the woods, in certain ways. And if you're observing how that can happen, it can help you understand how to put two parts together. And so he was able to do this. And when you think about, I've done it with lots of advanced tools and sterile cabinets and all kinds of things. And thinking about him being able to do this at a time where he would have had access to fewer tools and technological advances is even more inspiring to think about the dedication and persistence it must have taken for him to be successful at accomplishing that.
0: So he would have done it a few times, a few dozen times, maybe?
1: Probably a few dozen times, and very frequently it doesn't work. And, you know, I also think about him doing it under the duress of being tasked with doing that by a slave master, right? By someone who was in charge of him. And so he would have had to do that many, many times under significant stress, but somehow he managed to get it to work. And in fact, it was the basis of the pecan industry in the U.S.
0: And we don't know his last name.
1: We don't know his last name.

0: As a botanist, I know you also think about trees and their roots. And of course, you're thinking about African-American history and enslavement. What can trees and their roots tell us? How can it enlighten us about the human situation, how people can survive and thrive something like enslavement?
1: I think when you think about different trees, whether you think about an oak tree that has a really deep central root, or you think about trees like sycamore and willow that have a more robust, networked, shallow roots, I think that the roots of trees adapt to the environments in which they're growing to stabilize themselves. And so they are constantly kind of sensing that environment and adapting whether they do need to branch out to get themselves stable, or if there's a deep tap root, which is the thing that is keeping you anchored. The other thing that I think a lot about is that the soil and the roots are constantly, there's a communication and a community that's actually happening underground. The roots are not living in isolation. They're often collaborating with bacteria or fungi in the soil. And it's that community together that allows the roots of the tree to have its strongest, most complex, and deepest ability to support the tree. And so I think a lot about, there are times where, for me, I think the beauty of being a human is that I'm neither an oak tree or a willow tree. And there are times where I need to put a deep root down because I'm in the right place. And there are other times where I have to have this highly networked and shallowed root system to have sustainability. But in both of those cases, there is always a community that is the full support of the plant and the tree. And I think that for me, that's what it was wonderful about being able to look at family stories in addition to science, is to acknowledge some of that community that has sustained me and that I hope we all see as a paradigm for how we are sustained in our lives.
0: Talk to me more about community. As I understand it, many trees have to be with other trees in order to thrive. How true is that?
1: It's very true. Most trees, there are always outliers. Some trees like black walnut appear to like to keep it just for themselves. They will create chemicals in the soil to prevent. But most trees are very most robust and most resilient to stress and damage when they are in communities, both with kin trees and trees that have unique abilities. And so there is a lot of evidence from indigenous science into Western science showing that diverse communities of trees are often the most robust and the most resilient.
0: What do you think it means for people who live where there are no trees in the middle of cities, like concrete jungles around housing projects and in a number of inner cities?
1: You know, I think part of that is evidence of a challenge that we've had in the country. I think about Robert Bullard and others who've talked about environmental justice. And often our ways in which we've moved into spaces have caused us to move plant life and other life out. And I think that there are costs to that. I think that it is a deficit when people aren't able to engage with trees. And sometimes they find parks in other places in the city. But for me, I find it a little sad when we don't have those spaces where we have access to trees, the oxygen that they produce, but also the relationships that we can have with them.
0: Baronda, what do you hope readers will take away from When Trees Testify?
1: You know, it's my hope that the stories that I'm able to share and the science that I'm able to share may get people to take a second look at trees and to think about how they think about them as a part of their own lives, to be more aware of the trees that they live with. You'd be surprised how many people don't even know the trees in their yard or how many there are. I also hope that the idea that our breath is captured in the trees may get people to think about who's lived with the tree before they have and to have interest in their life. But also, and I know I'm a little bit, my son says I get a little bit too deep. But for me, this idea that my breath is captured by the tree has caused me to think about what it means to live a life worthy of that. And I hope that people will just think about, you know, what it means for us to live together with trees on the planet. And for anyone who's been impacted by an old tree, how are you living such that people in future generations might also have that opportunity? So I want people to think differently about trees and what it means to live together with them.
0: Baronda Montgomery is the author of When Trees Testify: Science, Wisdom, History, and America's Black Botanical Legacy. Baronda, thanks so much for taking the time to speak with us.
1: Thank you so much for the opportunity.
0: The right to live their own lives that was finally granted to enslaved Americans in the Jubilee of 1865 is celebrated today as Juneteenth. Folks party with music, dance, and lots of red foods. Strawberry soda and hibiscus tea, red beans and rice, red velvet cake, watermelon, and of course barbecue. And the sweetest taste is of freedom, finally won to atone for America's original sin of buying and selling people. Jump for joy.

0: Living on Earth is produced by the World Media Foundation and crew includes Naomi Ehrenberg, Paloma Beltran, Mia DiLorenzo, Jenny Doring, Abby Edgecombe, Swayam Dagneja, Mark Pouch, Mark Seth Lender, Don Lyman, Ashanti McLean, Yung Nguyen, Ainsley O'Neill, Sophia Pandelitis, Jake Rigo, Andrew Scarrett, Bella Smith, and Elle Wilson. Tom Tiger engineered our show. 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I'm Steve Kerwood. 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
3: 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It's Thursday, June 18th. You've been listening to Living on Earth. Coming up next is Here and Now. It's 1 o'clock.
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6: And I'm Scott Tong. This is Here and Now. Coming up, the U.S. and Iran agree to end the war. How do swing voters feel about it?
7: We essentially got nothing out of it. 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
5: Also, a Muslim American immigrant expresses the pride he feels when looking at the American flag.
8: The flag does not represent an administration or the current government. I think the flag represents the country that we live and we love.
5: 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We explore a generational divide.
6: And today in New York City, Knicks fans celebrate the NBA champs, including this street baklava seller. Today, he's giving it away.
9: Oh, the mood is like pure joy. I've never seen anything like it.
6: Coming up here and now.
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11: Live from NPR News in Washington, I'm Lakshmi Singh. The U.S. and Iran have a preliminary agreement that extends their ceasefire by 60 days. The memo of understanding does not have Israel as a signatory. The memo calls for a halt to fighting on all fronts, including Lebanon. NPR's Kerry Khan reports from Tel Aviv. It's not clear if Israel will abide by the memo.
12: President Trump says he sent Israel a copy of the preliminary deal that would open the Strait of Hormuz and set up further negotiations. But Iran says a major issue needs to be settled, Israel's campaign in Lebanon. Israel is fighting Iranian-backed Hezbollah militants there and currently occupies a large swath of the southern part of the country. While Israeli airstrikes have subsided in recent days, military officials say they are still responding to, quote, terrorist threats. Israel, which is not a party to U.S. and Iranian negotiations, says it will not leave Lebanon. Kerry Khan, NPR News, Tel Aviv.
11: Gas prices are just below $4 a gallon for the first time in months. Stark contrast from the price surges that the Auto Club AAA has been posting since the U.S.-Israel war with Iran stalled traffic in the Strait of Hormuz and severely disrupted oil shipments. President Trump faces the largest gap ever between people who approve of his job as president, 36%, compared to 59% of respondents who disapprove, according to the newest NPR PBS News Marist poll. NPR Stephen Fowler says virtually every Democrat, about two-thirds of independents and one in five Republicans, disapprove of Trump's performance.
13: Like previous versions of this poll, there are notable declines in different groups that helped Trump get elected in 2024. Gen Z Americans, women, those with a household income below $50,000 a year. Some of these changes are within the margin of error of the poll, which was conducted last week before news of the agreement between the U.S. and Iran, but it is still cratering numbers from February 2025.
11: That's NPR's Stephen Fowler reporting. Celebrities and political dignitaries from across the U.S. and around the world have descended on Chicago's South Side for the dedication of the Obama Presidential Center. Under sunny skies this afternoon, former First Lady Michelle Obama brought members of the audience to tears.
2: 8 years in the crucible, and not once did you melt from the heat. Not once did you let it harden you. Instead, you used it to reveal your truest essence.
11: Former presidents and first ladies, the Clintons, the Bushes, and Bidens were all in attendance. The Trumps are not there. This is NPR News. The Immigration and Custom Enforcement Detention Center in the Everglades, known as Alligator Alcatraz, may be closing. The controversial state-run detention center has been hailed by President Trump, but criticized by lawyers and human rights groups over its harsh conditions. From member station WUSF, Megan Bowman reports it's unclear whether detainees removed from the facility could be returned.
14: Immigration and Customs Enforcement says detainees at the facility were recently moved to other centers for their safety due to hurricane season. But those suing to close down the center, including head of the Friends of the Everglades, Eve Samples, says it's still operating.
15: We are not accepting ICE's statements at their word. And even if all detainees have, in fact, been moved out, there's still concerning harm that is ongoing at the site.
14: Talks began in May about winding down the facility, which opened during last year's hurricane season. Attorneys returned to court this month, back to the judge who ordered the facility to close last year. That decision was overturned on appeal. For NPR News, I'm Megan Bowman in Tampa.
11: The Labor Department reports that the number of people in the U.S. who applied for unemployment insurance fell modestly last week. Applications and for the week ending June 13th dropped by 4,000 to 226,000. Borrowing costs will remain high for now. The Federal Reserve's keeping its key interest rate as is in the range of 3.5% to 3.75%. I'm Lakshmi Singh, NPR News in Washington.
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3: 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Coming up, economic impacts of the Iran war end. Also, swing voters in Wisconsin.
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17: And I'm David Folkenflik in New York. It's Here and Now. The United States and Iran have both signed a preliminary agreement to end their war. That means oil tankers could soon glide right through the Strait of Hormuz once more. Today, the average price of a gallon of regular unleaded in the U.S. fell to below $4 for the first time in months. What does the end of the war mean for the prices we see at the pump? And what would the end of the war mean for the economy more broadly? We're joined by Ali Velshi. He's MS Now's chief data reporter and host of the 11th Hour with Ali Velshi. Ali, hiya.
18: Hi, nice to talk to you, David.
17: So the effects of Israel and the U.S.'s war in Iran have been rippling through the global economy for months. Now that there's been an initial ceasefire agreement signed, how long might it take for the global economy to recover?
18: Well, you address a couple things here. First of all, it's Israel and America's war. Israel's not part of this memorandum of understanding. They didn't sign it. They claimed they hadn't even seen it. And part of the condition of this deal is that Israel and Hezbollah stop fighting. Yep. They're not part of this. So it's not clear that this deal even lasts the 60 days they're supposed to discuss it. The problem with energy prices is that there was always extra oil floating around the world. We've used up a lot of that oil since this war began. So even if the Strait of Hormuz opens up and things start floating through, it could be up to a year before we're in the position we were in before the war started. So, you know, they say with oil prices, they go up like a rocket and they come down like a feather. I'm not sure. We're still more than a dollar more than higher than we were before this war started.
19: So, as you say, this memorandum of understanding could go up in flames. But let's pretend as though this is a done deal and it settles so that we understand the potential implications. Gas prices are down. You say they're unlikely to return to pre-war levels. Obviously, the price of gas affects costs of fertilizer and flights and other goods, too. What would need to happen in order for that feather-like descent to accelerate a bit and for oil and gas prices to come down?
18: We'd have to get to full pre-conflict energy flow through the Strait of Hormuz. That's not going to happen until 2027, assuming this agreement holds. Part of that is because energy facilities have been destroyed. Iran has actually attacked a lot of energy facilities, and the U.S. have attacked energy facilities on Karg Island, which is Iran's main center. So they've got to be rebuilt. Some of that's going to take years, particularly in Qatar, where natural gas facilities were destroyed. So that's got to happen, and producers of oil and natural gas may be reluctant to even restart the repairs and the production until they're convinced that this deal will actually become a deal and it'll hold. So we may be 60 days away from anybody even starting to do the kinds of things. It's not just a matter of the oil going through the Strait of Hormuz. It's all the oil that's being produced inside the Persian Gulf that we're not sure is going to get restarted all that quickly.
19: The Bank of England issued a warning today, kind of sounding the cautionary style note that you are as well. The bank said inflation will stick around because there's a lot of economic uncertainty still lingering related to this war with Iran. Here in the U.S., the Fed kept interest rates steady and, in fact, hinted that it could set interest rates higher later this year. What signals do you think that folks at these two major institutions are watching for on inflation?
18: Well, the Bank of England and the Fed, as you said, have held their interest rates steady. The European Central Bank and the Bank of Japan have raised interest rates. Now, Donald Trump has been railing against the guy he made the Fed chair, Jerome Powell, for a couple of years now to try and convince him to lower interest rates. He then finally got his guy, Kevin Warsh, into the seat as the head of the chair, as head of the Fed. The whole goal, the whole thing was to get interest rates lowered. And now all of a sudden you got a Fed not talking about lowering interest rates, possibly talking about increasing interest rates. So we saw, even though this memorandum of understanding was released, you'd think stock markets would go up on that news. We saw them drop because markets are now betting that interest rates will increase between now and the end of the year. Remember, we have inflation, and again, it may taper because if oil starts flowing, but inflation was 4.2% in May. That's the highest level in 3 years. You cannot lower interest rates while you've got that kind of inflation, or you end up with something called stagflation, which is almost impossible to get out of, normally. So at this point, this is going to be tough for Americans because they've got inflation right now. Nobody wants higher interest rates, but you may actually end up with higher interest rates.
19: Yesterday, President Trump said that oil reserves could have run out in 4 weeks if the Strait of Hormuz hadn't been reopened. How much leverage did that give the Iranians?
18: Lots. I mean, look, this thing started ostensibly over nuclear stuff, and it ended. It's an energy deal. In fact, I was talking to Ernie Moniz, the former energy secretary of the United States, who negotiated the Iran deal in 2015. He said there's nothing to do with
19: President
18: nuclear
19: Obama
18: in this deal at all. It's correct. This is an energy deal. So Iran has leverage it didn't have at the beginning of the war. What it had at the beginning of the war was a threat to squeeze oil supply in the world. Then it used that threat and it found out that it worked a lot more effectively than even the nuclear threat did. So this is why this memorandum of understanding is not meeting with a big embrace, even by Republicans in Congress, who think that America may have given away too much for too little in exchange from Iran.
19: And Ali, just briefly in, say, the 30 seconds that we have, looking forward, how lasting do you think this economic upheaval will be for the region and for the U.S.?
18: Well, this is going to be big. We have now seen things that we've never seen happen before. This is bigger than the 70s energy crisis. So this is going to need more than a memorandum of understanding. It's going to need more than a deal with Iran. It's going to need the U.S. taking a leadership role in the world and saying, this is how we're going to make sure that energy flow is sustained, in years to come. We're not anywhere close to that right now. So, yeah, gas prices might go down a bit. It'll be a while before they go down a lot.
20: Ali Velshi is MS Now's chief data reporter and host of the 11th Hour with Ali Velshi. Ali, thanks.
18: My pleasure.
21: President Trump's approval ratings continue to fall to record lows, and there are warning signs for him in the states he won, including Wisconsin. It went to Trump in 2016, then Biden, then back to Trump. And there are indications swing voters who flip from Biden to Trump are not happy now. Rich Tao runs the firm Engages. It conducts focus groups for the Swing Voter Project, which NPR is partnering with. Rich, thanks for joining us.
22: Great to be on.
21: So you held focus groups in Wisconsin with voters who chose Biden and then flipped to Trump in 2024. How do they feel about President Trump now?
22: Well, most of these swing voters in Wisconsin are unhappy with the overall performance of this administration since the president was re-inaugurated. 10 of the 13 said that they disapprove of what he's been doing since January of last year.
21: Well, President Trump just signed a memo of understanding with Iran to end the war. Here is a response to that from Wisconsin voter Corey, and we're going to be referring to voters by their first names.
23: We essentially got nothing out of it. It's hurt our economy and increased expenses for the everyday American, and it accomplished the square root of nothing.
21: Square root of nothing. Rich, did you detect any kind of patterns in responses on the war issue?
22: Overall dissatisfaction. None of these swing voters in Wisconsin thought that America came out better as a result of this war. Most of them thought we came out worse.
21: Okay. Now, as you know, NPR separately has new national polling data finding voters in most categories unhappy about the economy. And it hit home for voters in Wisconsin as well, who you talked to. Here is Robin.
24: I had to raise all my deductibles on everything, my car insurance, my health insurance, to lower my premiums so that I can continue to make it.
21: So, Rich, this is someone who, you know, is having a problem with her economic needs. What about economic wants? Did people talk about that, things that they want to do?
22: We found that 6 of these 13 swing voters have had to give up something that they liked or enjoyed or wanted to pay for because it increased their quality of life. Economic impacts are hitting these people in very profound ways.
21: And I understand you spoke to a voter named Jalen. We're going to play some of her sound.
25: Yeah, I've given up all my extracurricular hobbies, paddleboarding, yoga. A lot of my subscriptions I've cut out along with my daily coffee. Yeah.
21: And economically, would anything turn them back to supporting Trump? Say, you know, if prices come down, did they address that question?
22: Well, for a number of them, the economic impacts are what drive their view of the president. So if gas prices went back down, other things at the grocery store and elsewhere became more affordable, housing and healthcare were things that they cited as being too expensive, those kinds of things would improve people's view of the president because their lives would become easier economically.
21: Yeah. And the 13 people in your focus group, can you talk a little more about who they are, either voting patterns, demographic information?
22: Well, the most important thing to recognize about them, they're a diverse group of people of different ages, genders, and so forth, but they voted for Biden in 2020 and then flipped to Trump in 2024. So they're up for grabs in elections. That's the most important thing to understand. They are the ones who determine the outcome of presidential elections.
21: Mm-hmm. Rich Tao, you also asked these focus group members about their feelings about the country's 250th birthday. And let's hear what voter Amanda said when you asked her about her feelings on this anniversary.
26: It's hard to kind of celebrate how far America has come when I see America going so far back.
21: Going so far back. Can you tell us a little bit more about Amanda's feelings?
22: So as we go into this semi-quincentennial, I asked whether Americans were celebrating the event or were in sorrow over what's going on in America as we mark this event. None of the 13 said they are in sorrow. 7 of them said that they'd be celebrating, and 6 of them said they were kind of ambivalent. So the clip you just played is one of those 6, someone who recognizes that advancements have been made, but there's also been backsliding. In some cases, very horrible things that have happened as part of America's history. And so they're looking at both sides of the coin, not just one side.
21: Yeah. And stepping back, did they weigh in the course of your focus group conversations more broadly on their view of American politics? Is it turning them on or off in general?
22: Oh, these folks are turned off to American politics tremendously. All 13 of them, when I asked them, said that they thought that most politicians have skeletons in their closets. For the people who are legislating, who are in the executive branch, they just don't think that people can be trusted. So they bring a lot of frustration to the conversation because they want things to be better, but they don't see it themselves.
21: Yeah. We've been talking to Rich Tao. He runs the firm Engages, which is hosting focus groups for the Swing Voter Project. Rich, thanks so much.
22: Great to be with you.
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1: 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For once, I felt like I was not an afterthought.
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3: 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We're welcoming Eric Erdman, Emily Barnes, and J.M. 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

0: J.M. Clifford, Eric Erdman, and Emily Barnes. 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
3: It's Here and Now. The Obama Presidential Center is being dedicated today in Chicago with a star-studded event. It isn't technically a presidential library, but instead a massive campus with gardens, playgrounds, basketball courts, and an 8-story tall museum tower. NPR's senior political correspondent Tamara Keith takes us through the museum.
4: It makes sense that the life and career of former President Barack Obama is at the heart of this museum. But his story is far from the only one it tells.
5: So when you walk in, it doesn't begin with President Obama's time in office, because he said, "I stand on a lot of shoulders of people who came before me."
4: That's Valerie Jarrett, CEO of the Obama Foundation. She's talking about the first exhibit in the museum, called Toward a More Perfect Union. It's an optimistic idea about America's founding and future that Obama often included in his speeches.
5: It begins with the history of our country, the Declaration of Independence, the suffrage movement, slavery, Reconstruction, the Civil Rights Movement, all of the different ways in which ordinary people brought about the change that led to his presidency.
4: Further into the museum, there's a large section dedicated to Obama's 2008 presidential campaign. And just dozens and dozens and dozens of campaign buttons. I think some of these are probably unofficial campaign buttons, truth be told. Brought Obama, which is a Wisconsin-themed button that includes a photo of a brat sausage. 440 buttons, to be exact. A short documentary-style video takes people back to election night 2008.
6: I can't believe this, bro. I cannot believe this, man.
4: John Robertson heads operations for the center.
7: And then you hear President Obama say, if there is anyone who still doubts in the promise of America, and I'm paraphrasing, tonight is your answer. That gets me every single time. It gives me goosebumps.
8: Tonight is your answer.
4: In a section called the People's House, there's a detailed model of the White House, and the East Wing is still intact. Last year, President Trump ordered it torn down to make way for his ballroom. But in the Obama Museum, time is frozen in a pre-Trump era, when hope and change were something millions of Americans believed in. A full-scale replica of the Oval Office is decorated just as Obama had it. I am sitting at the Resolute desk, which is something visitors will be able to do here in the Oval Office. And if you open the drawer, you can see a BlackBerry, not the fruit, the thing that was around before iPhones. A timeline of administration accomplishments includes numerous items since reversed by Trump, like the Paris Climate Accord and the Iran nuclear deal. Tina Chen is Executive Vice President of Programs for the Obama Foundation.
9: The challenge that we're trying to express is representing a time when, you know, hope propelled, you know, an unlikely person to become president of the United States, but to also convey that hope's always with us.
4: It all represents an early draft of the Obama legacy, as guided by the former president himself. It is not, however, part of the National Archives Presidential Library System. Obama's papers and artifacts, not loaned to the museum for display, are stored in Maryland. It's a break with past practice and something former Nixon Presidential Library Director Timothy Naftali sees as a missed opportunity.
10: And I worry that we are going to have fewer and fewer professional nonpartisan spaces for national memory. And we need more of them, not fewer of them.
4: Naftali hasn't seen the museum yet, But Chin says it does include some failures, like not getting comprehensive immigration reform over the finish line.
9: We were very careful to be balanced, you know, and we wanted, you know, we had historians who advised us. President Obama himself was wanting always to tell the contrary story.
4: They do also want this presidential center to leave people hopeful and inspired to make change, even if many Americans find those feelings hard to conjure these days. Tamara Keith, NPR News, Chicago.
11: It's parade day in New York City for the NBA champion Knicks. They won, of course, after 53 years in the basketball wilderness, which means this particular guy is going to be in the middle of it, a street peddler known as the baklava guy. Here he is this morning giving away treats to Knicks fans on the New York subway.
12: Baklava?
13: Oh, is this the dude?
12: Ah, it's the baklava. Yeah. Baklava? Baklava?
11: He goes by Roy Dunk, the baklava guy, and he's building his brand one pistachio-laden wedge at a time. He's also a fixture at Phish concerts and the Coachella Music Fest. And he joins us now. Roy, you got some baklava for us?
14: Hey, yeah, I would love to get you a piece. I'm sending it to you through the interwebs. I'm at the parade now. It's a madhouse.
11: What are you seeing? What's the mood in New York right now?
14: It's like chaos in the best way. I could not describe it any better than that. It's like pure joy. It's pure New York joy. These guys have this roll of toilet paper they're throwing across Broadway. And whenever it, you know, unravels, you just hear eruption of cheers. It's peak happiness. I've never seen anything like it.
11: Now, are you just there to soak it in, or are you selling? Do you have your baklava for sale right now?
14: There's no way I could sell it. Typically, we sell it in the parks. I'm obsessed with commerce. But it's one of those days where money has nothing to do with it. This is a celebration. This is a celebratory dessert. And we're here to share with all New Yorkers.
11: Oh, you're sharing.
14: It's our honor.
11: So you've gone viral here. Why is it? Have you been hanging out at Madison Square Garden in the playoffs? I mean, tell me why so many of us have heard of you.
14: Good question. So we've been all over the place, a lot of the time outside Madison Square Garden. But we've also been outside Radio City. We threw our own unpermitted watch party in what they're calling Dime Square in downtown for game 5. We rented a video wall truck and put the game on both sides and then threw a party that gathered approximately 5,000 people. We closed Ludlow and Division and watched the Knicks win the finals. And I think it was the greatest day of my life.
11: Unpermitted watch party.
14: I've never pulled a crowd like that. Yeah, unpermitted watch party. For the people, by the people. We're not a big biz. I mean, it cost us a good deal of money. We'll make it back in other ways. It was just a community event.
11: Yeah. Well, okay, baklava 101 here. It's a pastry made of paper-thin phyllo dough topped with chopped nuts and syrup.
14: Even thinner than paper-thin ours. Ours are 40 layers of see-through thin dough. We're only using Gaziantep Turkish pistachios, which are known to be the best in the world.
11: Is that your best seller, the pistachio?
14: That's our only seller. We refuse to put any other nuts in them because it's not baklava if there's other nuts in it, in my opinion. Okay. I'm sure I'll run into some issues if I say that super publicly, but that's my take on it.
11: Well, we won't tell anybody then. We're just on the radio. Do you make the baklava yourself, or do you source it from, I don't know, Istanbul or something?
14: So we're importing it from the south of Turkey, from the city of Gaziantep, known as Antep. Again, that's where the pistachios are coming from. So we're shipping it in unbaked, frozen on pallets, receiving it and baking it in the Kingdom of New Jersey.
11: Wow. And so when you're out in the streets, how much do you take with you?
14: So I have huge trays of 96 pieces. And on a good day, you know, a good day for me is 2 on a Monday, 6 on a weekend. And then if we're at a music festival like Coachella or something, that could get up to 15. It gets crazy sometimes.
11: 15 trays, each of which has about 100
14: pieces?
11: Yeah,
14: it's like 1,500, approximately 1,400 pieces of baklava.
11: Wow.
14: And so it's like a park hustle gone wild.
11: And how much for a piece? And honestly, is this an opportunity for you to raise prices?
14: I'm going to keep it the same. I do joke it's market price. If we have to like drive cross country in a van and take some risks, the price does get a little increase. But then if it starts raining, it also plummets. So I joke it's market price. Market price has been 3 pieces for $10 for approximately like 3.5 years. Okay. We're not going to let inflation hit it. But if we have to drive cross country, we got to pay for that gas somehow.
11: 3 for $10. For your brand, I understand, is Good Baklava. Do you have that on your t-shirt? I understand your t-shirt has a bit of a message.
14: So we have a bunch of fun different merch. We make themed merch as well. Our site is goodbaklava.net, where you can see all of it. And our slogan is no drugs, because we're in these fun places that fun people like to go. So like, people are like, in the pistachios from Turkey are so green. They look different than the California ones. Uh-huh. So people think that there's weed in it. And I'm like, no, I'm sober. I've been sober over 5 years. I used to have other hustles that would get me in trouble. This one, while it has got me in trouble, it will never get me in the same trouble I used to get in.
11: Well, it's good to hear. Now, are you serving Knicks fans, or are you a fan yourself?
14: So I grew up in the Kingdom of New Jersey as a Nets fan. Uh-huh. When I was a kid, I was in the Jason Kidd, Richard Jefferson, Vince Carter era. Mm-hmm. It was awesome. And then I kind of grew up. I started kind of partying. And, like, I ate mushrooms and had this whole kind of take that sports are, like, the worst. I got sober. And then I'm like, nah, I think sports are the best. So I'm back in New York City. I live here. I've lived here for a while. I need a team. And it seems like the Knicks need an unofficial baklava guy. So it's a pretty good match, if you ask me.
11: Am I hearing you're a converted Knicks fan then? Is that what you're saying?
14: Fully converted Knicks fan. I will definitely be at some games next season. I'll definitely be bringing that baklava with me.
11: Okay. At games next year, where are people going to find you on the street?
14: MSG. I like to go to Fish concerts also. So I'll be at MSG a couple times this summer. I'll be back for New Year's with the baklava. There's going to be some shows in between. But next season, you'll see me on the corner of 7th and 33rd giving out free baklava to Knicks fans.
11: Right there.
14: I think we'll go all the way next year too.
11: Roy Dunk, hey, thanks for the time. Thanks for staying clean. Appreciate it. Take care.
14: Rock and roll. Thanks so much for having me. Let's go, Knicks.
11: It's here and now.

0: Live from NPR News in Boston, I'm Josie Guarino. The Supreme Court is limiting the government's power to take guns away from drug users. The High Court ruled that a federal law banning marijuana users from owning firearms is unconstitutional, siding with a Texas man who argued the law violates the Second Amendment. Today's decision limits the government's power to strip gun rights from casual drug users and comes as another major development from the court following its 2022 landmark decision expanding gun rights. Ukraine hit a major Moscow oil refinery for the second time this week, grounding hundreds of flights at the capital's airports. Russian officials called the overnight strike one of Ukraine's biggest drone attacks since the war started 4 years ago when Russia invaded Ukraine. Ukraine's President Volodymyr Zelensky says the attack is part of efforts to force Russia's president to negotiate. Argentina's Lionel Messi has scored 16 goals in World Cup play. That's a record for the men's World Cup. This milestone came in Argentina's 3-0 win over Algeria in their opening match of the 2026 World Cup, where Messi netted a first-ever World Cup hat-trick. Marta Vieira da Silva, who played for Brazil's women's team, has scored 17. She holds a record in overall World Cup play, which Messi may very well break this summer. 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

0: So the survey is actually a similar share of people who say they are taking a summer vacation versus not from prior years. But the thing to look at is why people say they aren't doing it, and that's cost. Looking at the numbers, even those people that do plan on going on a summer trip say the cost of things is having an impact on their decision. That includes a majority of Republicans and about half of those people that are over 60.
1: Interesting. And more broadly, what did you learn from respondents on President Trump's broader stewardship of the economy?
0: People don't feel great. I mean, it may not be surprising in this political moment that Democrats overwhelmingly are sour on Trump's economy and a majority of independents, while Republicans are largely on board. But if you look specifically at questions about the economy, only 34% of white Americans without a college degree say they approve of how Trump's handling things, down from about half in April of last year. It's still notable in a midterm election year where Democrats are more enthusiastic to vote and see a path to regain control of the House and Senate. You've got almost a quarter of Republicans say that they disapprove of how Trump's handling things, too.
1: And can you compare this snapshot to previous surveys?
0: Well, the third of Americans say they approve of Trump's handling of the economy. That is lower than the lowest point that people felt about former President Joe Biden and his handling of the economy, which notoriously did not have people feeling good about things then.
1: Yeah.
0: It's also the lowest that President Trump has ever received in a Marist poll, going back to his first term, too. I mean, overall, you have the widest gap in people who approve of Trump's overall performance and those who disapprove. That's wider than any point in either term in office. It's a persistent pessimism about the economy and the way the country's going that has just kind of been the norm for the last two administrations. And we're seeing that in the erosion of approval numbers from different groups that helped send Trump back to the White House in 2024. Think Gen Z voters, lower income Americans, Latinos, and rural people.
1: Well, you've talked, Stephen, about demographically some of the president's biggest supporters in the past who may be turning. Did you learn something about rural voters?
0: I mean, we've talked to people in the poll, but also just anecdotally reporting, who are turned off by the high cost of things like fertilizer and just the persistent economic pain. And those are people who are likely to stay home instead of voting for Republicans rather than switching to vote for Democrats.
1: And you mentioned white working class voters, specifically men, have been so key to the president's success. What are they saying now?
0: I mean, Trump promised a lot of things in making America great again, coming back for the second time, and people just are not seeing that with how some of his policies have gone. A lot of those things take time to implement, but for now, the things that people are feeling in their pocketbooks and in their day-to-day lives, they're not seeing the vision, and that's reflected in these approval numbers.
1: We've been talking to NPR political reporter Stephen Fowler on this new poll out today. Stephen, thanks so much.
0: Thank you.
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1: Well, I was speechless, which is hard for me to be.
0: The center, a 60,000-square-foot building on the south side of Chicago, serves as a museum to what life was like in the Obama White House. That story on the next Morning Edition from NPR News.
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2: I'm David Folkenflik in New York. It's Here and Now. In recent weeks, we've been asking you, our listeners, how you feel when you see the American flag. And we've been fielding all sorts of nuanced responses. We've been sharing them ahead of America's 250th birthday. Russell Chaudhry of Maryland heard our appeal while listening to Here and Now during his workday. He called in to share his thoughts. And one thing that stood out to us, Russell is a first-generation Muslim American and a millennial. His father, Sultan, is an immigrant and a boomer. The two men, father and son, have very different opinions about the American flag. So though I'm not looking to stir up any family strife, they say they're up for some civil discourse, and so we invited the two of them into our studio at our headquarters in Washington, D.C. Russell Chaudhry, welcome to Here and Now. Thanks for calling in.
3: Hey, David. Thanks for having us.
2: And Sultan Chaudhry, thank you, sir, for joining us as well.
4: Thank you. My pleasure.
2: So, Russell, let's start with you. You have some pretty strong feelings that are summoned when you see the American flag right now. What are they?
3: To be honest, I think these days it's kind of shameful. A lot of what I've grown up to believe as far as like our ideals have seemed to be untrue. It brings up feelings of injustice, to be honest.
2: You told my colleagues that your mom and dad immigrated to the U.S. from Bangladesh more than 40 years ago. Both were civil servants for the federal government here. In a sense, that sounds like an American success story.
3: Yeah, I agree. I think there are aspects of our government that do good things. But I think as a whole, I think we have a lot of work to do.
2: And you said that you felt this way really since 9/11. Can you point to specific changes in policy or incidents or other things that made in response to that or other things since that make you really react this way?
3: I mean, sure. You know, there was always the Patriot Act was one. I think that definitely put into policy widespread profiling. You know, in my own experience, I've dealt with airport security randomly being checked. And I think randomly is more times than I'd like to count, you know. Certainly there have been instances of microaggressions and such. So
2: that's the perspective of Russell Chaudhry. Let's bring in his father, Sultan. Sultan, you came here as an immigrant, by some lights, an American success story. How do you feel and how do you respond when you see the American flag?
4: Indeed, I feel happy and proud because the American flag is a symbol of the country and the government. And also a flag does not represent an administration. I think the flag represents the country that we live and we love.
2: So, Sultan Chaudhry, how does it make you feel to hear your son hold such a different point of view about the country in which you chose to raise him?
4: Well, you know, we live in a democratic society. Freedom of expression is allowed and should be allowed. And I also say I have different perspective, much longer life. And I lived around many parts of the world, visited 5 different continents. And since societies and the unjust actions taken by different places, And I would also say, as first-generation immigrants, we are more accommodating. We expect if somebody did certain disrespectful behavior at me, we swallow it, okay, in order to keep on moving.
3: That's the immigrant tax.
4: That's the immigrant tax, as you say.
2: The immigrant tax.
3: Yeah, it's right. accepting racism just to kind of get through and move up the status ladder.
4: At the same token, I strive myself to overcome that, because if I improve my family, the society improves. It's a different, 2 different aspects of looking at things. But, Martin Luther King looked one way and others looked a different way, for example.
3: And Martin Luther King also said that he was integrating his people into a burning building. So there's perspectives, But I think that we can't have an irrational optimism to where we're at right now. And I think it's easy to say that when, like, you're not going to be here for the future, you know? So I have a child, too, that I have to raise in this society. And he goes to school with a bulletproof backpack on every day. Uh-huh. So it may have been nice for the last 50 years or whatever, but I don't know how nice it will be.
2: I know that this is a tender topic, and it's an intense moment in some ways for all Americans, but often particularly for Muslims. I saw this week some reporting in the Texas Tribune about Muslims who attended the Texas State Republican Convention and who were told by some leaders there to leave the party or even the country. Sultan, what would you say to those people who advise Muslims to leave the party or even the country about your connection to the United States and what that means to you?
4: Well, that's extreme and disdainful. Have I not faced that? Yes, I was in a professional office in New York City back 40 years ago. Okay. My colleague will say, "You Muslim?" In fact, after October 7th, the rabbi told me that all must be killed within 6 feet of my face. So does it dictate my life? No. Are they hurtful? Yes. But history, past should not dictate my future thinking. That's how I look at it.
3: But I look at a history as, you know, it may not repeat, it rhymes. And like if these people are talking about you getting out and killing you, I don't think there is civil discourse. So for me, if I could get out, I definitely would.
2: If you could get out of the country.
3: Yeah. If I could go I don't want to be anywhere I'm not wanted.
2: So, Russell, I've heard you guys each exchange ideas, and I'm sure you've talked a lot more out of the studio than you have today in the studio. Nonetheless, if you had the opportunity, what question would you ask your father now about patriotism and the flag in current day America and how he looks at it? What questions are sort of left outstanding for you?
3: What would you do if tomorrow they revoked birthright citizenship for your children?
2: In fact, the birthright citizenship question is before the U.S. Supreme Court right now.
3: Where would you go? What would you do if they lost birthright citizenship in America? Because that's where we're headed, my friend, my father.
4: Okay, you want me to respond? Well, I think if that comes, we'll face it. We should be strident about it. We are energized about it. By the same token, I'm not the person who gives up. Why should I? I shouldn't be defeated before I'm defeated.
2: And Sultan Chowdhury, what question might you have for Russell? He clearly wrestles with the idea of being an American at all.
4: Well, all I could say is that I've seen him grown up. He went one of the best schools in the country, in the best neighborhood, okay? But I think I would like to ask him, how would you like to solve this issue to the extent possible? I mean, there's no perfect place, perfect society anywhere, for that matter, but how would you like to see it happen?
3: I think life's too short to be fighting for stuff that's theoretical. And we make some progress, or we think we do, and then we fall back to the same stuff. So I don't really see, like any other way.
2: You guys have a pretty fundamental disagreement about what the flag inspires in you, and really, by extension, what you make of Russell's native country, America. How do you maintain, to the extent possible, warm, loving ties in a family when you have such a profound disagreement about something that is part of your identity?
3: One, we try to limit our discussions on these topics, hot topics. and really, like, it's all love. And, you know, they're my parents, and there's a generational divide. And the fight isn't with me and him. The fight is against the system. Being nice to the system isn't going to spare you, right? So, like, you know, just turn a cheek. And this nation is full of greatness and pride and stuff. Yeah, it might have been. But you got to see that they're using those words, and they're using those past ideals to deplete us.
2: And what do you say to that, Dad?
4: I think we have a very good relationship, and we are also overjoyed that my grandson comes to the house 5 days a week.
2: I bet.
4: He's the pride and he's the joy, and so is Russell. So we may have different understandings. I may change my views. He may change his views. Hopefully it's for all for the positive.
2: Sultan and Russell Chowdhury, father and son, are NPR listeners and both shared with us how they feel when they see the American flag. Thank you so much.
4: Thank you.
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0: 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President Trump called it a chance to rededicate America as one nation under God for the country's 250th. But is it Christian America what the founding fathers intended? We revisit our discussion in front of a live D.C. audience in partnership with the Religion News Service. 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
3: It's Here and Now. Today at the World Cup, Mexico takes on South Korea. Big game on the field because both teams could go far. And the place to watch it may be Los Angeles. L.A. is home to the largest ethnic Korean population outside Korea, and it has a massive Mexican and Mexican-American community. NPR's Elena Shatkin reports.
4: Korean and Mexican immigrants have shared the sprawling, densely packed L.A. neighborhood of Koreatown for decades. The same restaurants, markets, schools, stores, and laundromats. The same blocks. Sometimes the same food. Chef Roy Choi made a name for himself by throwing galbi and bulgogi into tortillas, creating Korean barbecue tacos. It might be the most L.A. dish of the 21st century. It's also the perfect edible metaphor for the South Korea versus Mexico World Cup match.
5: Like, you bite into our tacos, basically the game that's going to happen this month.
4: For Roy Choi, it's an expression of the fusion at the heart of Koreatown. Culinary and cultural.
5: It just naturally has been a place where Koreans and Mexicans have always been intertwined, and it hasn't been forced. It's something that was very natural, you know, and we were meant for each other. It was fate.
4: The mutual respect in this neighborhood extends all the way to the soccer pitch. Mexico and South Korea have World Cup history. In the 2018 tournament, South Korea had already been eliminated. The team couldn't advance out of the group stage, but they still had one game to play. Against all odds, they beat Germany, allowing Mexico to advance.
5: Yeah, that was the peak of our cultural love together. I think the Mexican community was calling Koreans paisanos for a very short period of time.
4: For the Mexico versus South Korea game, Koreatown is hosting the biggest World Cup watch party in its history. Kickoff is at 6 p.m., but the festival at Seoul International Park starts 8 hours earlier at 10 a.m. Expect large TV screens, lots of food trucks, and thousands of people. Like many Angelenos, Maria Vargas has been looking forward to this game in particular.
6: I actually think that it's one of the more anticipated matches. And we joke around, like, I think we're anticipating it more than, like, the final of the World Cup, which is funny because it's, like, the very beginning stages.
4: At landmark Oaxacan restaurant Gala Getza in the heart of Koreatown, they're expecting an even bigger crowd than they get from most World Cup matches. Restaurant co-owner Bricia Lopez is bringing in extra TV screens and opening up the back patio. They're also serving canned socheladas, micheladas spiked with soju.
7: Yes, yes, we're going to have Mexico jerseys and Korean jerseys. We're going to have socheladas flowing like water. I just want to see Korean brothers and sisters and Mexican brothers and sisters just hanging out and vibing out and just having fun. I think that

0: We're going to scream, yell, laugh, cry, dance.
1: Lopez sees it as a microcosm of the best aspects of life in LA.
0: And I think, like, for that moment, we're all going to come together and be one and remember why we love this city so much. There's so much ugliness happening in our city right now that that moment is going to feel like, this is why we love LA. This is who we are. This is the fabric of Los Angeles, and we're going to own it, and it's going to be beautiful, and I cannot wait to be part of it.
1: But this international soccer match is not all socheladas, bulgogi tacos, and kumbaya. This is the World Cup. Here's Korea-born, Southern California-raised Roy Choi on his fan allegiance.
2: I'm rooting for Mexico, bro.
3: How come?
2: Because I'm from L.A. I'm from L.A., and, like, I'm closer. I got more Mexican homies than I do Korean homies.
1: One couple lives with these divided loyalties every day of their lives. Maria Vargas is Mexican-American from L.A. Boonyeob Koo is from Seoul, South Korea. They met when she was working for Samsung in Seoul. Now, they live in Koreatown and run the social media account Seoul Man in Cali. Koo tries Vargas's mom's cooking, and they both explore each other's cultures. They'll be at the big K-Town watch party, shooting content and greeting fans.
4: Korea wins, we go KBBQ. Mexico wins, we go tacos.
3: Yeah. If Mexico wins, we'll go get tacos. If Korea wins, you're sleeping on the couch. But I was just joking.
1: Actually, since South Korea and Mexico are both the top teams in their group, there's a chance they both could advance. For fans in Los Angeles, that might be the ideal outcome.
4: Let's go Korea.
3: Let's go Mexico.
1: For Here and Now, I'm Elena Shatkin.
5: And elsewhere in the show, soccer analysis of the first week of World Cup matches, including the historic goal by the Democratic Republic of Congo against Portugal. The match ended in a draw, which left many asking what is up with Portugal's Cristiano Ronaldo. We'll also talk about last night's stunning 95th-minute goal at the end from Ghana over Panama. We'll talk about it with our friend Steve Futterman in Los Angeles, where another big match is kicking off today. Here and Now is a production of NPR and WBUR. I'm Scott Tong in Boston.
6: And I'm David Folkenflik in New York. This is Here and Now.

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1: David Levy Yulee was Florida's first U.S. senator. I'm Ben Brookmarkle, and coming up on Florida Frontiers, the weekly radio magazine of the Florida Historical Society, we'll discuss this complex historical figure. 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That's Florida Frontiers, Thursday evening at 5:30 on 88.1 WUWF.
2: 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It's 2 o'clock.
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4: From NPR and WBUR Boston, I'm Scott Tong.
5: And I'm David Folkenflik. It's Here and Now. Coming up, Bill Pulte will serve as the acting director of national intelligence. Democratic Senator Mark Warner has concerns.
6: Mr. Pulte could fabricate a piece of intelligence, use that as an excuse for interference in our elections this year.
4: Also, in a unanimous decision, the Supreme Court sides with a gun owner who regularly used marijuana and asserted his Second Amendment rights.
5: And in The Death of Robin Hood, Hugh Jackman stars as a grizzled, older, and immoral Robin, grappling with his legend, influenced by fact and fiction.
7: The film is a cautionary tale. Stories can illuminate, stories can deceive, stories can be, they're powerful.
5: Coming up, Here and Now.
4: After this news.
8: Live from NPR News in Washington, I'm Lakshmi Singh. Former President Barack Obama is mooring his legacy to the grounds of his new presidential center. The $850 million structure towers over a 20-acre campus on Chicago's South Side. At today's dedication, a short time ago, Obama stood before a crowd of Democratic and Republican allies, including former Presidents Clinton, Bush, and Biden. He says since we're just a few weeks away from the nation's 250th birthday, it is worth remembering what it took to rewrite a story from a tale of conquest.
9: Out of the fire and steel of a revolution, a different story took flight on this continent. A declaration that we are all created equal, endowed by our Creator with certain unalienable rights, and that in the newly independent United States, there will be no kings or lords, no serfs or subjects, but only citizens.
8: President Trump is not in attendance. At a White House press briefing earlier today, Vice President J.D. Vance defended the memorandum of understanding that President Trump has signed to negotiate an end to the war in Iran. NPR's Danielle Kurtzleben reports Vance faced tough questions on what benefits the deal could yield and when.
10: Vance insisted that Iran will not receive financial rewards under the deal unless it complies with an agreement. But he was asked how that squares with allowing Iran to sell oil immediately.
11: We felt that it was reasonable that if we're going to allow everybody else to sell their energy during this period of negotiation, we would allow everyone to sell their energy. That's all we're doing. We can slap everything right back on if the Iranians don't make the deal that we expect.
10: While the White House initially said the vice president would travel on Friday to Switzerland for a ceremonial signing, Trump signed it in Versailles, France, last night after the G7 summit. Vance said today he still plans to go to Switzerland, but doesn't know when. Danielle Kurtzleben, NPR News, the White House.
8: Motoring Club AAA says the cost of regular gasoline in the United States has fallen below $4 a gallon. The price dropped 52 cents in the last month. NPR's Joel Rose says it could take a while before airline passengers see cheaper fares.
12: When jet fuel prices shot up this spring, airlines responded by raising ticket prices and fees. Now, fuel costs are coming back to earth. The average price for a gallon of jet fuel in the U.S. dropped this week to less than $3, according to the tracking firm Argus. That's down more than $2 per gallon from the peak in April. But aviation consultant Michael Boyd says don't expect the airlines to give those price hikes back right away.
13: If people will pay it, why would you take it back?
12: Boyd says travelers have shown they are willing to pay higher airfares, at least so far. And airlines face rising costs across the board, including labor. Joel Rose, NPR News, Washington.
8: This is NPR News. Well, in a statement on social media, CENTCOM says U.S. forces have lifted the blockade of all maritime traffic entering and exiting Iranian ports and coastal areas. This coming in the wake of a signing of an agreement between the U.S. and Iran to eventually end the war. New York City is celebrating in style. Big crowds lining the parade route from Battery Park to City Hall, celebrating their beloved Knicks. Team won its first NBA championship in 53 years over the weekend. Here's Steve Kastenbaum.
14: The skyscrapers of Lower Manhattan, known as the Canyon of Heroes, lived up to the name. It was a sea of orange and blue, the Knicks colors. Police officials expected a record-setting crowd. They had to turn people away 2 hours before the start of the parade. At City Hall, Mayor Zoran Mamdani handed the team the keys to the city. New York built toward this moment ever since Saturday night when the final buzzer sounded in San Antonio and the Knicks won their first NBA championship since 1973. 53 years in the making, New York finally took its victory lap. For NPR News, I'm Steve Kastenbaum at City Hall in New York.
8: Qantas Airways is on track to make aviation history to regularly fly nonstop from London to Sydney in 19 to 22 hours. The airline says it plans to use Airbus's latest generation of long-range, wide-body passenger jets to start making the 10,573-mile journey as of October next year. Singapore Airlines currently holds a record for longest regular scheduled direct flight to New York City, just over 9,500 miles. It's NPR News.
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4: And I'm Scott Tong in Boston. This is Here and Now. Housing official Bill Pulte will take over as acting director of national intelligence tomorrow. Pulte has a record of using government information against President Trump's enemies. So for now, U.S. Attorney Jay Clayton's nomination as intelligence chief appears to be shelved. Yesterday, President Trump canceled Clayton's confirmation meeting, stunning senators on both sides. So let's hear from one now. Senator Mark Warner is a Democrat from Virginia. He is the senior Democrat on the Intelligence Committee. Senator, welcome.
17: Thank you so much, Scott.
4: You had hoped that the Senate would confirm Jay Clayton today. Instead, it seems likely Bill Pulte will take office as acting DNI. He's very close to the president. What would it mean for him to have access to the nation's secrets?
17: Well, I didn't think Donald Trump could still surprise me, but Mr. Pulte has got no background in national security. We don't believe he even has a security clearance. This law, which was set up after 9/11, required that the person who fills this role should have national security experience. On top of that, it says if for any reason the DNI steps aside, the number two becomes an acting. Mr. Pulte has got, as I said, no national security experience, but more frightening, he is confirmed to run the mortgage into these Fannie and Freddie, and he has not even been able to keep secrets there to himself. He has weaponized personal information about people like Lisa Cook, the member of the Federal Reserve Bank, Tish James, the New York Attorney General, Adam Schiff, one of my colleagues. Mm-hmm. And the idea that Pulte, whose only criteria seems to be he is a total sycophant. The idea that he's going to now get exposed to all of our nation's secrets is terrifying. And look at all of the Republican senators who've pushed back as well as people within the White House that have that are serious about national security.
18: You mentioned the statutory question, this intelligence law from 2004 requiring the director of national intelligence to have extensive national security expertise. Is there a way for opponents to actually stop Pulte from taking the job?
17: I think there will be, I'm sure, a lawsuit filed because he doesn't meet the basic requirements. The challenge, though, Scott,

0: The National Weather Service in Mobile has issued a flash flood warning for southwestern Conecuh County in south-central Alabama, western Escambia County in south-central Alabama, southwestern Monroe County in south-central Alabama, northwestern Baldwin County in southwestern Alabama, south-central Clark County in southwestern Alabama, Mobile County in southwestern Alabama, southeastern Washington County in southwestern Alabama, northwestern Escambia County in northwestern Florida, until 8 p.m. Central Daylight Time. At 2:07 p.m. Central Daylight Time, Doppler radar indicated thunderstorms producing heavy rain across the warned area. Between 2 and 4 inches of rain have fallen. Additional rainfall amounts of 3 to 5 inches are possible in the warned area. Flash flooding is ongoing or expected to begin shortly. Hazard: flash flooding caused by thunderstorms. Source: radar indicated. Impact: flash flooding of small creeks and streams, urban areas, highways, streets and underpasses, as well as other poor drainage and low-lying areas. Some locations that will experience flash flooding include downtown Mobile, midtown Mobile, Richard, Tillman's Corner, Saraland, Baymanette, Atmore, Chickasaw, Satsuma, Citronelle, Creola, Chunchula, Stockton, McCullough, Gulf Coast, Axis, Uri, Mount Vernon, Calvert and Excel. Turn around, don't drown when encountering flooded roads. Most flood deaths occur in vehicles. Be aware of your surroundings and do not drive on flooded roads. Repeating, a flash flood warning.
1: Intelligence being narrative comes first, and that kind of thing could happen again.
2: Right. My other concern, the former director of national intelligence, Tulsi Gabbard, she was in Atlanta when they seized those ballots. She should not be dealing with domestic issues. And my fear is that Mr. Pulte could fabricate a piece of intelligence or take a single piece of intelligence, use as an excuse for interference in our elections this year, calling out ICE, calling out armed forces to our polling stations. You know, we have a corrupted election this year. I don't know how we ever recover from that.
1: Senator, until yesterday, the Democrats were prepared to support Jay Clayton, the other pick, and in the process renew a program allowing the intelligence agencies to conduct phone surveillance on foreign nationals. What happens to that? That is, if Democrats, for certain reasons, stay resolute, is that going to compromise the nation's intelligence gathering?
2: Well, this is a critically important tool. It's called Section 702 of the FISA bill. It is about foreigners talking to foreigners, but there are occasions where two foreign spies are talking about Mark Warner, and the name comes up. You want to see if Mark Warner is actually a spy or Mark Warner is a victim of, an effort to try to get blackmailed. We had worked closely on trying to get a renewal of this tool in a bipartisan fashion. It's always controversial. Then Mr. Pulte being thrown into the mix, the president now saying that he doesn't want to renew Section 702 unless he also gets the so-called SAVE Act, which is a voter disenfranchisement law. So the idea that he's going to put renewal of this key item off is really problematic. Now, the good news is there is still, you know, there's kind of a extra innings requirement. Even though FISA expired a week ago, There is still the authority for a number of months. And so far, the good news is the telephone companies and some of the hyperscalers like Google and Apple are still working with the government.
1: I see.
2: So we've not got a lapse. But at any point, because if the companies could say, well, I'm not going to work with the government anymore because I don't have the indemnification, we shouldn't be playing with national security this way. It should not be a political football.
1: Yeah. Senator Mark Warner is a Democrat from Virginia. Senator, thank you so much.
2: Scott, thank you, sir.
3: The U.S. Supreme Court released a decision today about a man who was prosecuted for owning a gun after he admitted to using marijuana. Today, the U.S. Supreme Court unanimously called that prosecution inconsistent with the Second Amendment. Chip Brownlee is a staff writer with The Trace, a news organization that covers gun issues and investigates gun violence. Chip, welcome back.
4: Hey, David. Thanks for having me.
3: This case involves Ali Hamani. Federal agents found marijuana and a pistol at his home in 2022. Why was he prosecuted this way?
4: He was prosecuted this way because there's a federal law that bans people who regularly use drugs or who are addicted to illegal drugs, including marijuana, from possessing guns. That statute also covers things like certain prescription drugs and other drugs like cocaine or heroin that would impact somebody's ability to safely handle a gun.
3: So Justice Neil Gorsuch wrote the opinion today. He called it a narrow one. What precisely did the court rule and why?
4: In this case, they ruled that the law had been unconstitutionally applied to Hamani and would, based off of that, be unconstitutionally applied to people similar to him. So in this case, that's somebody who regularly but not habitually used marijuana. So in this case, the Supreme Court is saying it's unconstitutional to ban someone from having a gun simply because they, in this case, use marijuana a couple of times a week. If there's not something else showing that that person is dangerous or posing a risk to public safety, or that the drug itself is connected to a public safety risk.
3: So why did the justice call his decision for the court narrow?
4: Right. So the Supreme Court said essentially that this ban, the ban on people who use drugs having guns, that mm-hmm. ban can still be applied to other people as long as the government shows that there is some element of dangerousness or that there's some other kind of exacerbating factor that makes their use of drugs in connection with guns dangerous. So this, the ban still lives on. It just lives on in kind of a more narrowly tailored direction.
3: Yeah, I think I saw Justice Alito had written in a concurring opinion that, look, marijuana today is a lot like alcohol use was at the country's yeah. founding. It's pretty socially acceptable. If you think about this law, it was enacted after the 1968 assassinations of Martin Luther King Jr. and Robert F. Kennedy to keep guns away from people that Congress deemed dangerous. This was also the law used to convict Hunter Biden a few years ago. The then President Biden, of course, pardoned his son. What's the expected effect of this decision?
4: I think the broad effect of this decision will be narrow because, well, first of all, this charge is not frequently brought. I mean, it's probably about 5% of the federal gun charges that are brought in a given year. But in a case like Hunter Biden, for example, there was other evidence that the drugs were having a negative impact on his life that the government brought. So in that case, this Supreme Court decision may not even have an effect on him because, first of all, it wasn't just marijuana in his case. And there were also some other elements.
3: Plenty of evidence floating around there. Sure.
4: Yeah, exactly.
3: Although he was pardoned. Let's think for a moment about the strange bedfellows in this case. The Trump administration sided with gun control groups and some Democratic states. And on the other side, you had the National Rifle Association and the Drug Policy Alliance, which favors decriminalizing drug possession. Why such unanimity from the Supreme Court?
4: Yeah, I think they all seem to agree that Bruin, the decision that preceded this, that made, current gun regulations have to match historical analogs, applied pretty clearly in this case. But more broadly, I think if you think about marijuana, it is becoming so common that people on both sides of the aisle, the gun rights groups and people who are more on the criminal justice reform or civil liberty side of things, have seen this law be kind of inappropriately or disproportionately applied in the past. And so I think you saw those groups come together in supporting this challenge. And I think you've even seen in the response from the gun control groups kind of a reserved response to it, right? They also seem to think that the immediate impact of this is going to be pretty narrow, but could have some impacts down the road on other gun restrictions.
3: Chip Brownlee is a staff writer with The Trace, a news organization that reports on gun matters and investigates gun violence. Chip, thanks for joining us. This is Here and Now.
5: Most museums have the old do not touch rule, but one museum in Philadelphia is changing that. 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

0: Eric Erdman, J.M. 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
2: It's Here and Now. The tale of the heroic outlaw Robin Hood has been told in many books, movies, and TV shows, but never quite like this.
3: People speak of Robin Hood, tell his stories. They're all lies.
4: He was not a hero. You were a murderous brigand.
2: In the new film, The Death of Robin Hood, out in theaters tomorrow, we meet a very different protagonist, much more of an antihero. Those words you just heard were spoken by Robin himself. Robin Hood is older, he's bitter, and he's hounded by the hatred of those wishing to avenge the deaths of their loved ones. This almost unrecognizable version of the bandit is played by the actor Hugh Jackman. The writer and director is Michael Sarnowski. They both join me now. Gentlemen, welcome to Here and Now.
5: Great to be here.
6: Thank you very much.
2: Hugh Jackman, let's start with you. I got to say, I last saw you on Broadway in The Music Man. My elder daughters caught you a few weeks ago in The Sheep Detectives. And my youngest girl, she's singing one of your songs from The Greatest Showman as part of her second grade graduation. What made you decide to play Robin Hood as a murderous thug?
5: Michael Sarnowski. That's the truth. I read the script. I was intrigued by the take. I didn't know there is a fable. What is the Death of Robin Hood fable?
6: A ballad. A ballad. Yeah, there's Robin Hood's death.
5: I didn't know it, but I was intrigued as I read the script. I thought it was what a beautiful examination of humanity. So the truth is Michael first, and then I think maybe playing that iconic character. That played into it as well.
2: You know, I found myself drawn to your character, even though the Robin Hood you portray is not a hero, but he is kind of contemplating the consequences of his actions. What were you seeking to tap into there?
5: Yeah, I think someone really trying to make sense of a life, regret, pain, guilt, the weight of it all, which at this point, at the beginning of the movie, seems almost insurmountable, so much so that he's a recluse just living on his own. But even that is not really working for him. I think this idea that life can be too much, I think that's what I was trying to tap into. And I do believe, as dark as we've made it sound already, Dave, in this interview, it's surprisingly redemptive. And I think there's a beauty to that.
2: Michael Sarnowski, we mentioned the gore. There was a ton of violence in that first opening stanza there, right? And it lasts for, you know, not just a scene or so. After that violence, there's kind of this suspense, this tension. Is there going to be more? Is it about to happen? I'm not going to spoil about what happens or exactly how things play out, but what were you trying to do and say with that suspense?
6: At the beginning, we really wanted to hit that brutality really hard, so that then when we go into the serenity of the latter portion, the more contemplative, meditative side, it was always sort of lingering there, because that is what Robin's character is going through, is how to integrate these two different sides of his life, this side of brutality that has been his entire life, but then also this sort of new, sensitive, compassionate side that he sort of learns about as he goes to this priory, that soul of that character and his understanding of how those two worlds connect and what they mean to each other is kind of the heart of the movie.
2: Hugh Jackman already mentioned the ballad that you took some inspiration of. Michael, could you tell us a little bit more about why you delved into the original roots of the tale of Robin Hood and what you decided to pull from that?
6: I had always been fascinated by Robin Hood's death ballad. I read it as a little kid. I was like 10 years old. Someone gave me a Robin Hood book that ended with that chapter, and it just kind of shocked me. I was like, you think of Robin Hood as this folkloric, immortal character, and then he has this kind of simple human death. And there was something as a kid of trying to like grapple with that and understand that, that fascinated me for a long time. So kind of in writing this movie, I knew I wanted to go back to a lot of those original ballads and really kind of explore what was the earliest idea of this character. And it was a very like brutal, character. Like there are sort of five early ballads that were the first written records of him. And like, you know, he's chopping off people's heads and wearing them into town. And like even the fun stuff was pretty grotesque. So it wasn't hard to sort of find that brutality in the original Robin Hood's death story. It's about this prioress and Robin. And the prioress was always kind of painted as like an evil nun. And Robin was the goodly hero. And it felt a little black and white. And I really wanted to explore both of these characters as human beings, as sort of complex gray area people. And so it really came from wanting to humanize these characters and understand their relationship on a deeper level.
2: Jodie Comer plays the prioress you're mentioning. She's a central character as well. Hugh Jackman, so much of this film is about the nature of legends, of who tells them, of who they're about, of why they're told. There's a line in there where you're having a back and forth with Jodie Comer, the prioress. You say, "I've seen the power in stories. They can be used to make men do terrible things." And then those terrible things become stories and stories. And then you say, your character, Robin Hood, says, "No, you cannot trust any of them. We cannot trust any of them." And she responds, "A knife can cut bread as well as men," indicating that stories can be for good as well as to harm. Where do you come down on that?
5: Oh, I think the film is a cautionary tale, and we have seen it in history over time. Stories can illuminate, stories can deceive, stories can be, they're powerful. They've been at the center of any form of human groups, I think, for as long as it's been recorded. You can see the power of stories, true or not. Mm-hmm. That can be used for good. Mm-hmm. And I found that, I don't want to give away the ending of the movie, but that ending of the movie just for me was just so powerful and so beautiful to play, because it's the idea that story is used for the betterment of someone else.
2: You ever think about what it would have been like to play, perhaps as a younger actor, a swashbuckling, you know, younger version of, more conventional
5: sure.
2: version of Robin Hood?
5: At drama school, I was really into fencing, and I was like, oh, I was long looking for my big fencing duel and something, and absolutely, and I was enamored by Robin Hood, and that would have been fun, but actually, this is one of those situations of the right role at the right time.
2: Our producer Thomas has family from the modern-day Nottingham. He has assured me that Bill Skarsgård, who plays Little John, and you really did nail the accents for the area. But he was a little baffled you go to those lengths. What did it take and what did it mean to you guys to kind of try to ground it in what it might, I don't know if it what Nottingham would have sounded like that many centuries ago, but at least what it actually sounds like.
5: The actual real English would have been closer to French at the time, right? In 1126, yeah. It would have sounded more like French. Michael was like, yeah, that's not going to work. So it's not completely accurate, but we certainly were trying to give a sense of place. And yeah, we worked hard on it. It was a lot of fun.
6: Middle English would be very hard to like listen to an actual movie in that. And so it's about sort of capturing that feeling. And yeah, these are sort of Northern English folks. And so we went for this kind of Northern English accent. And, you know, it's always about like what feels right rather than maybe what is like technically accurate, but it definitely sure. has thought behind it and a certain degree of accuracy.
2: I mean, what is technical accuracy for a legend that there's no evidence actually existed, right?
5: That's a great question. It's both Michael and I both read a bunch of books, and there's so much. Honestly, if you wanted to believe he was true, you could probably find evidence to back it up, but it does feel like it was a myth.
6: Yeah, at best, he was probably an amalgamation of, like, a few different guys who maybe were named Robin and Robert, and then, but, you know, that's myth-making for you.
5: But what has been amazing is to chronicle how that mythology changed over the centuries, and so he was started off very much universally as an outlaw, pretty much a bad guy, and a cautionary tale, and somewhere around, was it Michael, around the 15th, 16th century, as things were changing politically, he became this sort of folk hero. It stayed that way, and maybe more powerful now in many ways, the Robin Hood. People love it as much as ever.
2: When watching this, I saw elements of other films that it kind of evoked for me, and I wonder what you might think about this. For me, I saw a little bit of The Dark Knight in there, the reworking of the Batman story, right? Very different than Adam West or even Michael Keaton. I think of Witness, you know, Harrison Ford's character, homicide cop hiding out among the Amish. I thought about this Robin Hood hiding out in the quietude of the Priory. Were there other films that were not particularly about Robin Hood that you took with you as you thought about framing this story?
6: Yeah, there were a lot of films that I took inspiration from. One of the biggest ones was Bergman's The Virgin Spring. One, it takes place sort of in the same time period, and it's very historically accurate. But it's a movie that really examines how close to nature people were, especially in the more rural areas back then, and how that you were sort of on the knife's edge between like deep spirituality and primal violence because of your connection to nature. And I think that sort of nature, spirituality, and violence became like big themes in this. And I loved the way the Virgin Spring sort of explored those in this kind of profound way that just steeps you in that environment. There were a lot of different movies, but Virgin Spring was probably the biggest one for me.
2: And last question for you both. Just think about what you want people to walk away with, whether it's thinking about the idea of redemption after bleakness and a redefined understanding of Robin Hood, or is it more about the question of the stories we tell one another?
6: Storytelling is really the biggest thing for me, that like we are steeped in narratives all the time, and like really understanding our own responsibility to the stories that we tell and the stories that we allow to sort of become part of our own soul is something that we should be constantly thinking about and really aware of. And there's deep power in stories, and it's a beautiful power, but it can be abused. And it's something that we should cherish and use responsibly and use to help other people.
7: I agree. That would be my main thing. But I think also this feeling of the mixture of dark and light that is within all of us, that can be exploited by stories, that can be activated by stories, but that is there in ourselves, in everyone around us. And I think there is something, a movie makes me feel connected to other people in that way, even the darker side of other people.
2: We've been listening to Hugh Jackman. He's the star of the new film, The Death of Robin Hood. Its director and writer is Michael Sarnowski. The film's in theaters from tomorrow. Thank you, gentlemen, both for your time.
7: Thanks for a very
6: thank you very much.
2: It's Here and Now.

0: Live from NPR News in Boston, I'm Josie Guarino. For the first time in 110 days, major ship owners have begun freely moving their vessels through the Strait of Hormuz. According to maritime data company Lloyd's List Intelligence, ships owned by major companies are passing through the Strait after effectively being marooned there since February. The Strait is a critical passageway for the world's oil and natural gas. Its closure has created an historic energy crisis. This comes after President Trump signed a preliminary agreement with Iran that extends their ceasefire for 60 days. Former President Barack Obama, joined by three former presidents, is celebrating the opening of his presidential center in Chicago. The event brought together former world leaders, A-list celebrities, athletes, among others. The center is far from your typical presidential library. For starters, it's completely digital. You won't find any physical paper archives. Instead, every single unclassified document is being digitized so anyone can read them online. The New York Knicks celebrated their first NBA championship in 53 years with a ticker tape parade through Manhattan today, drawing thousands of fans dressed in the team's blue and orange. Finals MVP Jalen Brunson hoisted the trophy toward the crowd so they could touch it while teammates rode floats through the streets or got off to interact with fans. 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
1: 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In Alabama, this watch includes counties Butler, Conecuh, Covington, Crenshaw, Escambia, Monroe, Wilcox, and Baldwin. In Florida, this watch includes counties Escambia, Okaloosa, and Santa Rosa. 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Acting early helps to save lives. There is also a flood warning in effect in counties of southwestern, south central, south and northwestern Florida.
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3: It's Here and Now on day 8 of the World Cup. All 48 teams now have played the first matches, cluing us into who's playing well and who's not. Let's bring in reporter Steve Futterman for some week one analysis. He is just outside Los Angeles Stadium, where Switzerland played Bosnia and Herzegovina this afternoon. Hey, Steve, I hear the background. Where are you?
4: So I'm just outside. This is normally called SoFi Stadium, where the Rams and the Chargers play NFL football, but FIFA doesn't like any of that sponsorship. So for the World Cup, it's being called Los Angeles Stadium.
3: Okay. So let's note, every country is still

0: an especially good one. We've seen so many surprises already, and this certainly was one. Portugal ranked fifth in the world in the FIFA rankings, with, of course, one of the world's great players, known even to non-soccer fans, Ronaldo, being tied by a 46th-ranked team, Congo. Now, Scott, the last few World Cups, we have seen many of these African nations that have always had the talent, but were never really able to put everything together and come up with a competitive team. And the gap between these supposed haves and have-nots is really decreasing, not just in football, soccer, but we've seen it over the years in other sports, basketball. The U.S. used to dominate. Now the Americans can have struggle. Mm-hmm. But it certainly was a great moment, except, of course, if you're a fan of Ronaldo and Portugal.
1: And there are many fans, Steve. This is the seventh World Cup, I gather, you are covering. You know, there's been some criticism. This is a bigger field, 48 countries now instead of 32, and some say it might be diluting the quality of play on the pitch. Your assessment, your broader assessment of week one?
0: Well, yeah, this is my fourth men's. I've covered three women's World Cups. Okay. But, you know, I had the same thoughts. 48, you're diluting the teams. You're allowing teams that would never qualify to come in. But so far, so good. We've seen these teams that we might not have seen otherwise. DR Congo, for example. Cape Verde, they tied Spain, which is one of the two co-favorites to win the World Cup. So these teams that might have not been here, so far they've really come through in a surprising way. The competition's been very good. I've been surprised how good it was. I thought the group stage would be sort of maybe boring with these big blowouts, but they have not had many blowouts, and it's been quite good.
1: Yeah, we do need Curaçao to perform going forward.
0: Yes, Steve. Yes.
1: Another first this year is the water breaks in the game. FIFA is mandating one per half in every game in all the host cities in Canada and Mexico and the United States. Surely slows the game down. What's the reaction been so far?
0: I don't think it's bothering people that much. You know, if you're watching on TV, it gives you a bathroom break. Many of us cynical reporters believe it's less about hydration and more about getting the commercial in there. But, you know, that's what FIFA claims. And it is very hot in many of these stadiums.
1: Sure.
0: They do need a hydration break. Obviously, this is something that is going to slow a team down that has momentum. But for other teams that need a sort of a respite, it gives them a bit of a timeout. So depends what side of the match you are when the hydration break comes up.
1: All right. Very quickly, one team you think is going to go far?
0: I thought it was going to be Spain. Now I think it's going to be France.
1: Reporter Steve Futterman in Los Angeles. Steve, thanks as always.
0: Thanks, Scott. Great to be with you.
1: Let's hear it now.
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0: WBUR, I'm David Folkenflik in New York.
1: And I'm Scott Tong in Boston. This is Here and Now. When is the last time you left home with no cell phone? Yeah. Well, Jeremy Relosa is an associate editor at New York Magazine, and he recently ran an experiment when he lived with no cell phone for more than a month. Instead, he went old school, used a landline, and our colleagues Ben Brock Johnson and Amory Sievertson talked to him about it. They host the WBUR podcast, Endless Thread.
2: In a 2023 survey, 60% of Gen Z adults said that they wish they could return to a time before everyone was plugged in. More and more, they're searching out things that were before dial-up, often, admittedly, with the help of the internet.
3: Millennials, too. We're all feeling it, man. We want to go back, including our landline lover, Jeremy, who loves watching TV shows and movies from the 90s.
4: Hey, Scully, it's me.
5: I was born in the 90s.
6: Hi, Harry.
4: Hello. Hi. Hi.
5: So I didn't really get to, like, kind of, like, live that lifestyle, like, fully as an adult.
7: Believe it or not, George isn't at home. Please leave a message at the beep.
5: Just tell friends at parties. It's like, oh, how great would it be to just use a landline and not have to, like, text or use, like, be, like, on our phones, like, constantly.
7: Believe it or not, I'm not home.
3: And his friends would be like, sure, sure. But life with a landline seemed like a fantasy.
5: But then, I don't know if you guys remember this, but there was a Verizon outage, kind of like a nationwide outage in January. And here in New York, a lot of Verizon customers went without service for a few hours.
2: Jeremy was one of tens of thousands of Verizon customers who couldn't connect to local cellular networks at all for most of the day.
5: And the next day at work, we had, like, a pitch meeting, and we were all talking about the outage. And it was clear that there were, like, two camps that formed. There was, like, people who were like, this was the worst thing because I couldn't get anything done on my phone. I had the worst time. It was such an unproductive day. And then there was another camp of folks in the meeting that were like, that was the best day I've ever had because I was completely off my phone. I didn't have to check it. And how nice it was to just take a break from our screens.
3: That gave Jeremy the idea of ditching his smartphone on purpose. His only phone would be a landline.
5: I thought, oh, this, like, goes hand in hand with my 90s fantasy to live a little bit more simply.
2: He planned to run this experiment for 2 weeks. Of course, in today's world, Jeremy couldn't go totally offline. He works at a magazine. His job is to know what's going on.
5: I set some rules. I was like, well, I do have to use my laptop and email for work.
3: But he didn't download the desktop versions of smartphone apps like iMessage or WhatsApp. And he wouldn't log into apps like Instagram using a browser. He powered down his phone and put it in a drawer.
5: The first few days were so exciting. It really felt like the days were longer because I was just, like, seeing so much more, just, like, on the train and, like, on my walks to work and to the train station. I think it was the second day where I was like, oh, I can do this for a month.
3: There was one thing that was a little more challenging, though. Dating.
2: Smartphones have removed a lot of the friction from setting up a first date.
3: These days, when you no longer even have to pick up a phone and talk to a real person to order pizza, people are kind of phone call phobic.
2: So Jeremy wasn't sure how dating with just a landline was going to go. But he was optimistic.
5: And it's just, like, nice to just be a person in New York and just experience it that way and kind of leave yourself open to, like, connections and maybe meeting someone kind of randomly. And I think about 2 weeks in, I got a voicemail from my friend.
2: Remember this?
8: Hi, Jeremy. It's Sydney. I have someone to set you up with, so you should call me back. Bye.
3: Jeremy did call his friend back, and a few days later, he came home to a voicemail from someone who wasn't in his Rolodex.
8: They have made it their life's mission to connect us, so I wanted to go ahead and call and leave my number.
5: It was actually really exciting to do something like that. But I could tell there was like maybe a little hesitation to communicate solely via the landline, even for like from the get-go.
3: Jeremy realized that talking on the phone in real time is more vulnerable because you're not able to wait a few minutes to think about the perfect response or ask friends to tone check texts.
5: Leaving a voicemail was the easier option, okay. Especially when I would tell them like, hey, I'm actually at the office most of the day. So if you call during the day, I won't answer. So they would be a little bit more inclined to like leave a voicemail knowing I wouldn't answer as like a little safeguard to...
3: That's cool.
5: It was interesting. Like, you know, we set up a date and, you know, this time and place, like 2 days from now, and then you just hope they show up.
3: I mean, that is interesting these days, but also this is how it used to work all the time. Hey, meet me at the candy shop at 6 p.m. so we can hang. Cool. See you there.
2: Jeremy and the woman his friend set him up with had two good dates. But ultimately,
5: I know that sounds like what an awful payoff. Sorry, guys. You're like, no. Oh, great. That was the worst story ever. Okay.
2: Can you kind of summarize what role your smartphone plays in your life now? When do you mm-hmm. use it? When do you not use it? What's the new Jeremy phone policy?
5: I use my phone, I'd say probably about like 50% of how I used to. So like I don't check it as often. I get less texts than I used to because I've been removed from some of the group chats I wasn't replying in, I can tell. So I mainly use it almost like a dumb phone in some regards where I just answer. I just use it as for the calling feature, which is so funny to say. I use the phone for the calling feature, but that's yeah, I do that. And then I guess I text with intention and like with close friends and my family group chat.
3: Of course, Jeremy knows it would be challenging for a lot of people to replicate his experiment.
2: But he says there are ways to capture the magic of the landline life without actually getting a landline.
3: Is it fair to say that you think we should cold call our friends more?
5: Absolutely. I think we should be just calling off the rip. Just, hey, what's up, man? I will say one of the delights of having a landline was getting really, really trivial voicemails. Basically, like the text equivalent of a voicemail being left from my friend because it felt like I was kind of tapped into that world. So I think we should call our friends more. And when they don't answer, leave a voicemail. Exactly. Right.
6: Love you, man. I hope you have a great day. Peace.
8: Oh my gosh. Where's my phone? Okay. Bye for real.
9: Peace, brother.
6: Wow. Catch you later. See ya.
9: Come no.
8: So have a good evening, and I'll talk to you soon. Bye.
1: That's Jeremy Relosa, who spoke to Ben Brock Johnson and Amory Sievertson. They host the podcast Endless Thread. And coming up, reflections on the big New York Knicks NBA victory. 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
11: 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Coming up next, reflecting on the New York Knicks. All Things Considered is coming up at 3. It's 2:51.
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14: Go New York, go New York, go. People from across all five boroughs of the Big Apple lined the streets of Lower Manhattan today to celebrate the Knicks' first championship win in 53 years. A lot of people gathered even before the sun rose. The ticker tape parade was the culmination of celebrations bringing the often fractious city together to cheer on their unlikely champions. And images from that title run have been hard to miss. Strangers high-fiving and hugging in the streets, packed watch parties and bars, people cheering from fire escape stairs and balconies. Princeton history professor Julian Zelizer identifies something enduring in this moment. In an essay he posted this week, Zelizer argues that sports remain one of the few places where Americans from different backgrounds can still find common ground. He says he learned that lesson firsthand thanks to the Knicks as a teenager in New Jersey. Julian, welcome back to the show.
15: Thanks for having me. Nice to be with you.
14: So your essay starts with a celebration happening across New York City, but it quickly moves to your experiencing changing schools in the ninth grade. What did that shift mean for you, and why were the Knicks so important to your ability to navigate it?
15: It's a story that's always on my mind. I moved from a private religious school to a big public high school, and it's difficult, as everyone remembers from their high school years. And I was in a woodshop class where I didn't have many friends. I was pretty isolated. And I formed a bond with another student who was the star football and basketball player because we were standing by a machine and started talking about our love for the Knicks. This is back in the 1980s. And that became the basis of a great friendship from two people with different backgrounds. And it really changed my kind of experience in high school. So I remember that powerfully.
14: How much do you stay in touch with your friend these days?
15: I have lost touch with him, unfortunately, and I'm going to contact him. I'm going to find him and get this to him.
14: I was going to say, Matt, if you're listening to this, call into Princeton now. One of the themes running through your essay is that sports can create a kind of common language. How well do they still do that in these polarized times?
15: I think they still do that. I'm a huge sports fan. I'm a Knicks fan and a New York Jets fan. I go to a lot of games, and it's always remarkable to me how little you know about the people around you other than what they're rooting for or who they're rooting against. And mm-hmm. I think it's one of those civic spaces, civic institutions, where we drop some of the political divisions, religious, ethnic divisions for a little bit and enjoy the sport. And I think you saw that in New York for the last month plus around this amazing run by the Knicks.
14: What other common languages would you point to that can similarly summon people to, a unifying moment, a shared note to sing, despite the discord perhaps in the rest of their lives?
15: Well, there's certainly been a long history of civic institutions in this country that unfortunately have withered, but from bowling clubs to religious institutions to public libraries, where I think there's often a space to get away from all the tumult that exists outside it, even music and other forms of culture. I mean,

0: anyone go to a rock and roll show, and for 90 minutes to 2 hours, you're going to forget about everything else other than what you're listening, singing, and dancing to.
1: Are there ways for civic leaders to encourage those kinds of connections?
0: There are. I point in the essay to a great book by a political scientist, Robert Putnam, who years ago wrote about how this decline of these institutions has hurt the country. And the great thing about these is a lot of them are local. I'm talking about the New York Knicks, but there's local sports teams for kids, for adults, and other comparable institutions. It's very tangible to participate in them, to go and attend them, and to raise money and even be leaders in them. Many people do this through religion, as an example. So I actually think in a time when many people feel some angst about what to do, this is something very tangible that makes a difference.
1: You've clearly been waiting more than five decades for this moment. You know, now that it's finally happened, how much do you think you're going to miss the suffering part of being a long-suffering Knicks fan? How central is to that, to the unity that you feel with your fellow New York Knicks fans?
0: Well, first, as a reminder, I'm also a New York Jets fan, so the suffering will continue. But I won't miss the suffering. I mean, the joy and the excitement of watching this team win, I was only four when they won the last time, is unbelievable. And yes, the suffering forms a bond, but I enjoy the win much more.
1: Briefly, how did you spend today? Did you watch any of the parade?
0: I watched the whole thing on television. Couldn't take my eyes off of it. It was great.
1: Julian Zelizer is a professor of history and public affairs at Princeton University. His Substack, The Long View, is usually about the big picture of presidential politics. This week, he wrote about the 2026 New York NBA champion New York Knicks. Thank you, and enjoy celebrating, Julian, at least until the Jets kick off their season.
0: Thanks for having me.
1: Here and Now is a production of NPR and WBUR. I'm David Folkenflik in New York.
2: And I'm Scott Tong in Boston. 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
1: On a Slow Flow Echoes, a new album by Tom Caulfield, a guitarist who is always coming up with novel settings for his instrument. His new album is The Whisper Resistance. We'll also hear from pianist Gina Alice reworking a track by Chad Lawson. I'm John DiLibretto, and it's on Slow Flow Echoes from PRX.
2: 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It's Thursday, June 18th. You've been listening to Here and Now. Coming up next is All Things Considered. It's 3 o'clock.
3: For so long, the thought was the U.S. will help keep us safe. 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
4: What happens next now that the U.S. and Iran have signed a preliminary agreement to talk more about ending the war?
5: It's Thursday, June 18th, and this is All Things Considered from NPR News. And I'm Juana Summers. We go to Chicago, where all the living former presidents gathered for the dedication of the Obama Presidential Center.
6: I hope this center will serve as an affirmation of just how special, how precious our democracy truly is.
4: Also, we bring you the history of Motown Records.
7: It's not just Detroit and music. It's Detroit and Motown.
5: And then we take you to a huge parade in New York City.
4: A city that is still going nuts over the Knicks becoming NBA champs for the first time in 53 years.
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8: Live from NPR News, I'm Lakshmi Singh. U.S. Central Command has lifted a maritime blockade on Iranian ports. NPR's Quill Lawrence reports it's a concession made in the ceasefire agreement between the U.S. and Iran.
9: CENTCOM announced on social media that U.S. forces have lifted the ban on ships entering and exiting Iranian ports and coastal areas in accordance with the president's direction, and that American forces are no longer interdicting vessels off Iran's coast. Iran, for its part, has committed to letting oil tankers move safely through the Strait of Hormuz, where 20% of the world's oil transits. Also moving through will be Iranian oil exports, now free of sanctions under the deal. CENTCOM says the U.S. Navy remains in the area to make sure that the terms of the ceasefire are obeyed. The two countries have started counting the 60-day deadline for outstanding issues to be resolved, including the disposition of Iran's nuclear program. Quill Lawrence, NPR News.
8: Defense Secretary Pete Hegseth is ordering a six-month review of U.S. forces in Europe after he blasted NATO allies for failing to allow the use of their bases as launching sites for U.S. attacks on Iran. AAA says people are now paying on average just below $4 for a gallon of regular gasoline. NPR's Camilla Domonoski has more on that.
10: Gasoline prices are down more than 50 cents from their peak. The app Gas Buddy anticipates that prices could continue to fall, provided the tentative agreement between the U.S. and Iran continues to hold. But it will take time for oil fields to resume production. Some facilities were damaged in the conflict and need to be repaired, and shipping crude around the world takes time, too. So there are very real limits on how quickly prices can recover. According to AAA, gasoline prices are currently up about 33% from before the war. Electric vehicle charging rates rose less than 8%. Camila Domonoski, NPR News.
8: Waymo's recalling thousands of robo-taxis after self-driving software caused them to go through closed construction zones. Several incidents occurred in Phoenix and the San Francisco Bay Area.
11: The movement is a rhythm to us. Freedom is like religion to us.
8: Common sings his Oscar-winning song, Glory, at the star-studded Obama Presidential Center dedication today on Chicago's South Side. Former President Obama described it as deep roots. The center, on the grounds of more than 19 acres, took more than a decade of planning and construction at a cost of $850 million. Qantas Airways is on track to make aviation history to regularly fly nonstop from London to Sydney in 19 to 22 hours. Singapore Airlines currently holds the record for longest regularly scheduled direct flight to New York City, just over 9,500 miles, and under Sydney in 19 to 22 hours. Singapore Airlines currently holds the record for longest regularly scheduled direct flight to New York City, just over 9,500 miles, Sydney, in 19 to 22 hours. Singapore Airlines currently holds the record for longest regularly scheduled direct flight.

0: or I could play some Motown records for you.
1: Marion Hayden is a renowned jazz musician who is from Detroit and still lives here. She got to know some of Motown's early session musicians and says you can hear the jazz roots in classic Motown recordings.
2: Now, these musicians had that special thing that jazz musicians do, which is to be able to improvise and provide something that is perfect for the moment. And that's what Motown captured.
1: One example, Motown musicians took a riff from a jazz standard called Canadian Sunset and turned it into the introductory bass line of Mary Wells' My Guy. Hayden demonstrates for us on her bass in her living room.
2: So then you get...

0: And if you're a working musician in Detroit today at any level, Hayden says you better know your Motown catalog.
1: If you're at a party and someone says play Dancing in the Street, they don't expect you to go look in your folder and find a piece of music.
0: Everybody knows it.
1: You should know that.
0: That universality is emblematic of what Berry Gordy wanted. Songs that would appeal to a broad audience, black and white Americans alike. But let me tell you what else was going on in Detroit back then. Racial tensions boiled over in the summer of 1967. 5 days of unrest left more than 40 people dead, mostly at the hands of law enforcement. In other parts of the country, Motown artists were still playing segregated venues. It was a stark reminder that there were limits to music's power to unify, author Suzanne Smith.
2: White people like listening to this music. They liked that it made them feel good, but they sure as heck didn't want to, like, have black people move next door.
0: Berry Gordy himself was involved in the civil rights movement, releasing recordings of Martin Luther King's I Have a Dream speech. But worried about alienating white listeners, he pressed his artists to avoid politics and social issues in their music. That didn't last. That anti-Vietnam War anthem by Edwin Starr topped the charts. By the early 70s, other Motown acts like Stevie Wonder and The Temptations were weighing in on the events of the era. Segregation, determination, demonstration, integration, activation, humiliation. Despite Gordy's initial misgivings, such songs expanded Motown's impact far beyond that Detroit house where it all got started. In fact, Motown's reach was on full display in 1990 when Nelson Mandela visited Detroit. It was just months after his release from prison in South Africa. He'd been held for 27 years for challenging the country's apartheid regime.
3: When we were in prison, we appreciated and avidly listened to the sound of Detroit, Motown.
0: He spoke from center field at a packed Tiger Stadium, quoting Marvin Gaye.
3: Brother, brother, there's far too many of you dying.
0: I was there that night. The energy in that stadium as Mandela spoke those lyrics defies description. Moment captured everything that Motown is, a hometown institution and a global powerhouse, an apolitical music label that fostered political rallying cries. Today, it is still the soundtrack of the city in clubs, at family reunions, in local parks, echoing between innings at a Tigers game, and of course, blasting from car windows in the summertime. Don Gagne, NPR News, in Motown.
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5: 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On 88.1 WUWF, Northwest Florida may be impacted the most by post-tropical cyclone Arthur.

0: between now and tomorrow. Meteorologist Audrey Shirley from the Florida Public Radio Emergency Network says north of Pensacola and northwest of Crestview are at the highest risk for flash flooding and for tornadoes.
1: That's right. This is all dependent on how the system moves. If it continues to move northeast, there's a chance this area of the panhandle might miss a lot of that rain. However, if it shifts more eastward, this could increase the chances. If this happens, the area may receive between 5 to 10 inches of rainfall. High-risk areas might even get up to 15 inches.
0: Audrey says damaging winds are also a possible threat for all of Northwest Florida. And we are under a tornado watch until 5 p.m. And Santa Rosa County held a ribbon-cutting ceremony Tuesday to commemorate the completion of the Florida Town Park Living Shoreline Project on Escambia Bay. The project is a major environmental resilience initiative aimed at protecting the shoreline while also supporting the improvement of water quality and local wildlife habitats. WUWF Sandra Averhart reports.
2: This living shoreline at Florida Town Park, which provides public boating access and recreational amenities, is the first of its kind in the county. The location was chosen primarily because of its historical importance and its long history of erosion from storm surge and extreme weather events such as Hurricane Ivan in 2004 and Hurricane Sally in 2020. Santa Rosa County District 1 Commissioner Bobby Burkett had the honor of leading the public unveiling of the project, which he says has been in the works for 7 years.
3: Yes, it's been a long time coming, and it's a project we've had visions of. We got the grant in 2019 to start the engineering and design of it. It's 1,000 foot.
2: The initial grant was $125,000. In 2022, the county received an $800,000 grant from the Florida Department of Environmental Protection to complete the living shoreline, which was built with limestone rock or riprap.
3: We're doing two things. It helps stop the erosion. Nothing's going to completely stop, but it helps the erosion. Plus, it provides a wildlife habitat for fish, birds, and other wildlife coming in here.
4: This is a very special place for multitudes of reasons.
2: This is Dan Helms, chief of the Santa Rosa Band of the Lower Muskogee, beginning to lay the groundwork for the historical and cultural significance of the Florida Town Park site, which sits on a midden of oyster shells.
4: This area has been very meaningful to the Native American people. This was the culmination of many trails that were used for various reasons, including a very important one was trading.
2: According to Helms, in the 1800s, a ferry that ran from Florida Town across the bay to Ferry Pass in Pensacola helped to establish the historic economic importance of the site.
4: Main thing of the ferry was the Native Americans, the Indians, Creek Indians, would bring their trade goods here to Florida Town Park, and then a representative for Patton and Leslie Trading Company would take those over across the bay to the trading house in Pensacola. At the height of the deerskin trade, Patton and Leslie took in 1 year over 250,000 deer hides.
2: As for the need to protect and restore the shoreline, Chief Helms referenced a 200-year-old map of the John Innerarity Spanish land grant that reflected a more robust coastline.
4: When I did the overlay onto a new current map, I found that the shoreline actually extended out anywhere from 425 feet to 650 feet beyond where it is now. So you can see there's been a lot of erosion over the years.
2: Leslie Gandy, who attended the ceremony and has lived near the park since 2024, was shocked to hear just how much has eroded over the years. But she says she's happy with the way the Living Shoreline Project has turned out.
5: Well, I think it'll definitely keep everything where it is, and I think it'll also help with the fish being in that area. So I just think it's a good thing. I don't know that much about how the environmental stuff works, but it looks like it's going to be a good solution in fixing any environmental issues.
2: At the conclusion of the ceremony, Chief Helms offered a prayer in his native Muscogee language. While this is the first living shoreline in Santa Rosa, Commissioner Burkett said he hopes it will not be the county's last. Sandra Averhart, WUWF News.

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0: Political correspondent Tamara Keith joins us now from the center grounds. Hi, Tam.
1: Hi, Elsa.
0: So wait, what is it like there right now?
1: It has been an event, a place to see and be seen. Four former presidents and first ladies, by my count, at least four potential presidential candidates for 2028. Oscar winners, Grammy winners, Oprah. I was sitting next to my colleague Don Gagne, who covered both the Clinton and Bush presidential library openings. And a few minutes into the first musical performance from The Roots, he turned to me and said, "This is nothing like the others." And this was really more like a concert or a star-studded awards show than a stuffy presidential event, which makes sense. This was very on brand with the Obamas, who brought that cool factor to the White House.
0: Oh my God, it sounds like so much fun to be out there. So you mentioned former presidents, but what about the current president?
1: Yeah, he was not invited, though based on how many times President Trump mentioned Obama in his press conference at the G7 yesterday, Obama does live rent-free in his head. Trump wasn't mentioned by name here, but former First Lady Michelle Obama's speech was full of contrasts. A pointed mention of the Nobel Peace Prize her husband won, and an America where equality and diversity are valued.
2: Failing to see the humanity in all people puts us all on a slippery slope, a dangerous precedent that flies in the very face of our faith and of the founding promise of this democracy, that all of us, are created equal.
1: She said she hoped that this center will be a respite from the exhaustion of this moment. The whole event is like an alternate reality where the last 10 years never happened.
0: Hmm. You know, Tim, I keep hearing this place referred to as a center, not as like a presidential library. Can you explain why is that?
1: Yeah, it has the look and feel of an official presidential library, and there's even a Chicago Public Library branch on the grounds. But one thing is missing: the papers of the president. For a number of reasons, the Obama Foundation ended up not making this center part of the federal presidential library system that's run by the National Archives. The papers are available digitally, but they're not stored here. They're in Maryland. And it's sort of a technical distinction, but one that means that the Obamas and their foundation have a greater control over the center and its contents, and also how they present or shape the Obama legacy.
0: Okay, got it. So no physical papers there, but do you get a sense of what this center is designed to do? Like, what is the message it's meant to deliver, you think?
1: Its ambitions are bigger than just one man and his story. And in a way, it embodies the stubborn optimism of Obama. His famous line about the

The National Weather Service in Mobile has issued a flash flood warning for Eastern Escambia County in south-central Alabama, Central Baldwin County in southwestern Alabama, Northwestern Escambia County in northwestern Florida, Northwestern Santa Rosa County in northwestern Florida, until 7:45 p.m. Central Daylight Time. At 3:38 p.m. Central Daylight Time, Doppler radar indicated thunderstorms producing heavy rain across the warned area. Between 3 and 5 inches of rain have fallen. Additional rainfall amounts of 1 to 3 inches are possible in the warned area. Flash flooding is ongoing or expected to begin shortly. Hazard: flash flooding caused by thunderstorms. Source: radar indicated. Impact: flash flooding of small creeks and streams, urban areas, highways, streets and underpasses, as well as other poor drainage and low-lying areas. Some locations that will experience flash flooding include Daphne, Fairhope, Brutum, Spanish Fort, Robertsdale, Century, Philomaton, Loxley, Stapleton, East Brutum, Silverhill, Jay, Pollard, Riverview, Brett, McDavid, Chemehuevca Springs, Bluff Springs, Bearneville, and Pine Barren. Turn around, don't drown when encountering flooded roads. Most flood deaths occur in vehicles. Repeating, a flash flood warning has been issued until 7:45 p.m. Central Daylight Time for the following counties in Alabama.

0: Baldwin and Escambia, in the following counties, in Florida, Escambia and Santa Rosa.
1: The parade.
2: When I was 10 years old, man, it was amazing.
3: Down at the very tip of Manhattan Island, the parade is forming and the crowd is already massive and fired up.
4: You want Nixon five? You want Nixon five? You got Nixon five!
3: There's joy, but also relief. Remember, the Knicks, led by Jalen Brunson and OG Anunoby, came from behind in Game 4, overcoming the biggest points deficit in NBA Finals history. Then they came from behind again in Game 5 to clinch the title.
5: A sigh of relief. Finally, we got it. I cried a little bit.
3: Kevin Castor brought his whole family to the parade. He says it was worth the wait.
5: Great for the city, great for Knicks fans. From ups and downs, you know. You're in the trenches. Best feeling ever.
3: The crowd erupts as members of the team start going by on floats. There are also celebrities, the actor Timothy Chalamet, the comedian Tracy Morgan, the director Spike Lee. But part of the joy here is that this also feels at times like a small town parade. There are fire trucks and baton twirlers and high school marching bands. Soon, the stretch of Broadway known as the Canyon of Heroes is snowing with ticker tape. Faith Brown and Mark McGraw are sitting on a bench watching. They say they're kind of overwhelmed.
4: I'm lost for words. I cried.
6: When you went into this season, did you guys think this was possible?
7: He was scared.
4: I was scared.
7: I wasn't. I said he got it.
4: She kept the faith.
3: The parade leads to a ceremony at City Hall where Mayor Zoran Mamdani, a huge Knicks fan, gives the team a ceremonial key to the city. So often when this city comes together, Mamdani says, it's because we're forced to by a moment of tragedy. What a gift it is to be brought together by pure, unfiltered joy. Brian Mann, NPR News, New York.

0: You're listening to All Things Considered from NPR News. You don't often see supporters of opposing teams partying together before their World Cup matches, but the fans of Mexico and South Korea have been calling each other brother, and some are even hoping for a draw. NPR's Juliana Kim unpacks the camaraderie ahead of tonight's showdown.
1: Over the past week, you may have heard this chant on social media.
2: Coreano, hermano, ya eres mexicano.
1: That's Spanish for Korean brother, you are Mexican now. It's a call back to 2018, the last time that Mexico and South Korea faced off at the World Cup. Ray On, who's Korean-American, recorded himself singing with Mexican fans in Russia where the games were held.
2: Coreano, hermano, ya eres mexicano.
1: What was behind the chant? Well, in the final matches of the group stage, Mexico suffered a shocking loss to Sweden. That meant Mexico could only advance if South Korea beat Germany, who had won the last World Cup. Against all odds, the Asian squad pulled off the upset, stunning the crowd and announcers.
3: 2-0 to South Korea. Incredible.
1: The win wasn't enough for South Korea to move forward, but the team was hailed as champions by grateful Mexican fans.
4: All of a sudden, we're surrounded by the Mexican fans. They're hugging us. They're singing the chant to us.
1: On was disappointed by his home country's early exit, but those celebrations gave him a new perspective.
4: This is what it's really about, right? Creating core memories with strangers in a foreign land.
1: He says he still bonds over the 2018 World Cup whenever he meets someone from Mexico.
4: It continued on, and now we're still facing and experiencing that at 2026, and it's only going to get bigger because Korea, us, we are actually going to play Mexico again in their land.
1: And that's exactly what's been unfolding so far this World Cup. On social media, videos show South Korean tourists partying with locals in Mexico. Earlier this month, when South Korea's squad arrived in Guadalajara, they were greeted by fans and a mariachi band. In the U.S., fans told NPR they're hoping both teams go far, calling the opposing squad their second favorite in the tournament. Some are even hoping for a diplomatic result. Fernando Delgado is a devout soccer fan from Los Angeles.
5: Like a draw would be like the ideal case. And
1: he's Mexican-American, but many of his friends are of Korean descent.
5: Because I think other than that, it's going to be like, oh man.
1: Fans say they're rooting for both teams because of their shared underdog status. Neither have made it to the quarterfinals in over 20 years. Others say the two have more heated rivals to focus on, like Japan for South Korea or the U.S. for Mexico. Some say the good rapport is a reflection of something deeper. Here's Emmanuel Han, a Korean-American soccer fan.
6: If we drew with Mexico, I think it would be the ultimate sort of handshake moment. And it's crazy because I don't know if I would say that about any other country.
1: He says in Los Angeles and other cities, the two communities often live and work side by side. That's also true in Mexico, which saw a wave of Korean migration in the 20th century.
6: I think Koreans, the Korean diaspora specifically, and the Mexican diaspora, they do see a lot of commonalities in each other's experiences.
1: Delgado agrees. That's what he remembers when he watched the Mexico versus South Korea World Cup match in 2018.
5: It wasn't like we were putting one down over the other. It was more fun. It was more connection.
1: Delgado says making good memories would be a win regardless of the score tonight. Juliana Kim, NPR News.

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1: On 88.1 WUWF, I'm Christina Andrews, and the National Weather Service in Mobile has issued a flash flood warning for much of our listening area, including northwestern Escambia County and parts of southern Alabama. Flash flood warning is in effect until 7:45 tonight. Our area has gotten between 3 and 5 inches of rain, and these areas are especially susceptible to flooding in Escambia County, Century, and Jay. Again, a flash flood warning in effect until 7:45 this evening. And this could include small creeks and streams, even urban areas, highways, streets, and underpasses, as well as other areas with poor drainage and low-lying areas. Turn around, don't drown when encountering flooded roads. Again, a flash flood warning is in effect until 7:45. We're also under a tornado watch until 5 o'clock this afternoon. And the flash flood warning is in effect until 7:45 tonight. More showers and thunderstorms expected through tonight, a low around 81 degrees. Tomorrow, showers and thunderstorms, and a high tomorrow near 91 degrees. And again, flash flood warning in effect until 7:45 tonight. That is issued by the National Weather Service in Mobile for most of the WUWF listening area. Flash flood warning in effect until 7:45. Stay close to WUWF for all weather details. And All Things Considered continues on 88.1 WUWF. It's 3:50.
2: This is All Things Considered from NPR News. I'm Elsa Chang.
0: And I'm Juana Summers. In almost any museum, the exhibits are roped off and the signs say, "Do not touch." A history museum in Philadelphia, the city known as the birthplace of America, is going the other direction. Visitors can touch Ben Franklin's frilled collar, feel the upward pointed nose of Alexander Hamilton. The tours are aimed at people who are blind or have low vision, but they're an experience for sighted people too. NPR's Janaki Mehta went along.
3: Just down the street from the Liberty Bell, on the second floor of the National Constitution Center, about a dozen visitors are standing in front of a gallery crowded with men who appear to be in meaningful conversation.
4: These are life-size bronze statues. They also have been made accurate to historic depictions. So
3: that's Grace Engel, one of the museum educators who's going to lead this group through a room full of statues of the 42 signers and dissenters of the U.S. Constitution.
4: They feel like real people, except they might let you touch them a little more than your average individual might.
3: Before the tour begins, the educators describe themselves to the group.
5: I'm about 5'3". I'll stand next to James Madison so we can gauge that height difference.
3: These physical descriptions are common courtesy when meeting people who are blind for the first time, like most of the people on this tour.
6: Each statue feels personalized. So Ben Franklin's fingers feel different than the statue that I was feeling before.
3: 33-year-old Tim Kelly has never been on a museum tour where he could actually touch the artifacts in the way he experiences much of the world, and he is all over it.
6: I could also feel the wrinkles on his face because he was 81 years old at the time of the convention. And
3: while the Americans with Disabilities Act helped people get physical access to museums, that isn't always the case for what's inside them. That's what these tours are trying to change, especially as America reflects on its 250 years of existence.
7: You know, I live in Philadelphia. We have some of the most premier museums around, but I didn't enjoy going to them.
3: That's Denise Brown. She says as a blind person, she never found museums to be inviting.
7: They weren't giving me what I needed, and I couldn't find the reason why I should go.
3: Brown points out that most people experience vision loss or other disabilities at some point in their life, so this kind of access can benefit everyone. She works with Philly Touch Tours, a group that designs these experiences in Philadelphia and beyond. Brown trained sighted museum staff here at the National Constitution Center, and one part of that was having them wear goggles that simulate different kinds of blindness.
7: So that they can get an idea of what some of us are possibly seeing or not seeing. as in I have retinitis pigmentosa, which when I had vision, a pinhole of vision, and they would look through that and see that.
3: Her team also trained museum staff to physically lead people, like with specific verbal cues that help keep them safe.
5: I can actually guide your hand there if that's okay.
3: At times, staff take visitors' hands and trace them along the statues as they describe what can be seen and felt, all while making sure the history lesson isn't lost in the tour.
4: And his name is Elbridge Gerry. He redraws the district almost in a salamander shape, and so then a cartoonist deems it gerrymandering.
3: Trish Maunder is one of the founders of Philly Touch Tours and says one of its mantras is the phrase, seeing may be believing.
8: But when you touch, you know, because you carry it with you, like you remember. So
3: like, even though she's sighted, she says she'll never forget when many years ago she got to touch the Liberty Bell. She still remembers the raw, undulating feel of the metal and the thickness of it.
8: I remember it in my body, because your body holds on to this sort of muscle memory.
3: Maunder wants more museums to bring in programming like this and says it can start small, like by bringing artifacts tucked into dusty basements back to life, or by creating replicas that can be safely touched. As this touch tour comes to a close, the visitors and museum staff stand in a circle and take a moment to reflect on their experience, including Kosi Asabre, who's done this once before.
9: It didn't feel like, I guess you guys are invited. It felt like the way we learned was thought about. For once, I felt like I was not like an afterthought.
3: But Asabre says being here as a country celebrates 250 years, it's complicated. She says the Constitution was a brilliant document, but it didn't include people like her.
9: Women were left out. Black people were left out. Disabled people were left out. So a lot of the work they are doing here is almost like a way of the people that weren't included, the work is now being done to bring them in.
3: So she says maybe one day the phrase, we the people, can truly include everyone. Janaki Mehta, NPR News, Philadelphia.
2: Okay, Juana, what do you think is the most beautiful word in the English language?
10: Hard question, but I think I'm going to go with euphoria. What do you think?
2: Ooh, I like that. I think I would say onomatopoeia. Well, recently, over 1,000 poets and poetry enthusiasts weighed in on this very question, and the word that they have crowned the most beautiful word in the English language is...
11: diaphanous. It's an adjective that describes something very delicate to the point of being almost transparent.
2: Diaphanous. That was Esteban Tuma, a linguist and cultural expert at Babbel. The language learning platform created a short list of 20 beautiful sounding words. And then they asked the Poetry Society of America's 1,500 members to vote for the most beautiful from that list.
10: Diaphanous got the highest percentage of votes, followed by ethereal, then mellifluous.
2: Now, behind this survey is a whole area of study called phonesthetics, basically looking at the key ingredients for ear-pleasing words.
11: How the words flow. Are they easy to pronounce? We looked at vowel quality. Open vowels are usually more associated with pleasant sounding words. We take diaphanous. Quite literally, your mouth is a little bit more open and air is kind of flowing directly out.
10: Okay, so poets like the way diaphanous sounds, but how often are they using the word?
2: Well, we asked Matt Brogan that very question. He's the executive director of the Poetry Society of America, and he had just finished browsing the poetry databases.
12: The actual answer is not very often. And I think this speaks to something about poets. I think they're very attuned to the kinds of things we're talking about, but they're also a little bit wary of things that feel conventionally beautiful in the same way an artist might be a little wary of like making a painting of a sunset or boats in a harbor.
10: Survey participants also had the opportunity to nominate their own words.
2: Now, just because a word sounds beautiful doesn't necessarily mean that it means something beautiful.
12: Diphtheria is a really lovely sounding word. It's probably not something you want to get.
10: Brogan says one of his big takeaways from the survey is that native English speakers tend to look to other languages to find beauty.
12: I do think that there is a bit of sound envy for native English speakers for the Romance languages like French or Italian or Spanish that feel to us that they are just flowing along in a way that maybe we don't necessarily think about English doing in a natural kind of way.
2: Well, Juana, in the interest of using more beautiful words in conversation, I just want to say I so appreciate the sound of your mellifluous voice.
13: Aw, thanks.
2: You're listening to All Things Considered from NPR News.
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1: On 88.1 WUWF, and the National Weather Service in Mobile has issued a flash flood warning for most of our listening area. And the flash flood warning is in effect until 7:45 tonight. Our area has gotten quite a lot of rain, 3 to 5 inches, and Century and Jay are especially susceptible to this flooding. There's also a tornado watch in effect until 5 p.m. And broadcasting in HD, this is 88.1 FM, WUWF. 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Time now for the Eco Minute. It's 4 o'clock.
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16: Live from NPR News in Washington, I'm Janine Herbst. Vice President Vance says the U.S. holds all the cards in the deal with Iran, but there are many questions about the memorandum of understanding that extends the ceasefire, reopens the Strait of Hormuz, and opens negotiations for a final peace deal. NPR's Greg Myrie says the Iranian-backed militant group Hamas's attack on Israel in October of 2023 ignited a firestorm.
17: Now we're at a point where we're trying, seeing this effort to try to stop this and, in a sense, work your way down that escalation ladder, that the U.S. and Israel not going to attack Iran and vice versa under this agreement, trying to sort out the Israeli presence in Lebanon. Gaza is still there as a festering sore. So the region has been thrown into upheaval. It's changing. It's going to be realigned. Every country has to rethink itself.
16: NPR's Greg Myrie reporting. AAA says the cost of a gallon of regular gas in the U.S. has slipped below $4 a gallon, dropping 52 cents in the last month. It's still a dollar higher than it was before the war with Iran, though. The price of jet fuel, that's also lower. But as NPR's Joel Rose reports, it could take a while before passengers see cheaper fares.
18: When jet fuel prices shot up this spring, airlines responded by raising ticket prices and fees. Now, fuel costs are coming back to earth. The average price for a gallon of jet fuel in the U.S. dropped this week to less than $3, according to the tracking firm Argus. That's down more than $2 per gallon from the peak in April. But aviation consultant Michael Boyd says don't expect the airlines to give those price hikes back right away.
13: If people will pay it, why would you take it back?
18: Boyd says travelers have shown they are willing to pay higher airfares, at least so far. And airlines face rising costs across the board, including labor. Joel Rose, NPR News, Washington.
16: The Justice Department is offering nearly $1 billion in public safety grants to cities and police departments across the country. But as NPR's Meg Anderson reports, local officials have to work with federal immigration officers to get the money.
19: The grants can be used for things like hiring new officers, school safety initiatives, and police mental health. Tahir Duckett of Georgetown University says the stipulations about cooperating with immigration authorities are meant to be a carrot to get the money.
20: They are trying to take dollars that local agencies have been depending on for years and saying, oh, well, if you want these dollars, then you need to help us out with our immigration enforcement work.
19: In a statement, the DOJ told NPR the suggestion that illegal immigration is not related to public safety is, quote, ludicrous. Though studies show immigrants are less likely to commit crimes than citizens. Meg Anderson, NPR News.
16: You're listening to NPR News from Washington. The Lincoln Memorial Reflecting Pool in Washington, D.C. has turned a deep lurid green with algae just days after the Trump administration completed a $14 million renovation promising clear blue water. NPR's Windsor Johnston reports the bloom comes as events marking America's 250th anniversary are set to get underway on the National Mall.
21: Experts say algae has long been a problem of Washington's iconic reflecting pool, frustrating officials across multiple administrations. Chris Gobler is a marine scientist at Stony Brook University.
22: That reflecting pool is kind of the ideal environment for the growth and overgrowth of algae. Algae love it when it's warm. They love it when there's lots of nutrients, and they love it when they're not being flushed out of an environment.
21: Gobler says algae returned after a major reconstruction project in 2012 and is likely to remain a challenge without continuous water flow or more aggressive filtration. The Trump administration says everything is operating normally and describes the algae as part of a normal startup process following the renovation. Windsor Johnston, NPR News, Washington.
16: A panel of the Food and Drug Administration today recommended approval of Moderna's new flu vaccine that's made with the same mRNA technology that was key to ending the COVID-19 pandemic. That puts it a step closer to hitting the U.S. market. The FDA says the benefits of Mfluviza far outweigh the risks for preventing the flu in people ages 50 and up. Moderna is seeking full approval for the vaccine while it conducts additional testing. I'm Janine Herbst, NPR News.
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1: It is 6 minutes after 4 o'clock. I'm Christina Andrews, and our area is under a flash flood warning until 7:45 tonight. Our area has gotten 3 to 5 inches of rain, and the town of Century and Jay are especially susceptible to this flash flooding. There's also a tornado watch in effect until 5 p.m. You're listening to All Things Considered on 88.1 WUWF.
2: This is All Things Considered from NPR News. I'm Elsa Chang in Culver City, California.
24: And I'm Juana Summers in Washington. A handful of people are getting mind-blowingly rich from investments in AI. Senator Bernie Sanders wants to spread that money around. His new legislation would create what he is calling an AI sovereign wealth fund. Top AI companies would be subject to a one-time 50% tax on their stock, filling that fund with, by Sanders' estimate, nearly $7 trillion. And the American people would have a direct stake in the companies, the idea being that the public could have a say in proposed projects and policies at AI companies. Bernie Sanders, independent senator from Vermont, joins us now. Welcome to the program, Senator.
25: Thanks very much for having me.
24: Thanks for being here. Okay, I just want to start by asking you, what types of scenarios do you foresee that led you to write this legislation?
25: It is clear to me that AI is going to be the most transformational technology in the history of humanity. It will dwarf what the Industrial Revolution did. It's going to move very, very quickly. It will impact our economy and perhaps lead to the loss of tens of millions of jobs over the next decade. Mm-hmm. It's going to have a huge impact in devastating privacy rights. There'll be people who know everything about you, your healthcare records, your banking records, et cetera, et cetera. It is going to have a deleterious impact on the mental health of our kids. Mm-hmm. Our kids are going to get hooked on to companionship with AI bots. It's going to impact our democracy. Right now, you're already seeing deep fakes of people who are saying, who look like somebody that we know, but are saying something that is totally fictitious.
0: Yeah.
25: And by the way, there's the existential threat that as AI becomes smarter than humans, it can lead, become independent and lead to catastrophic impacts.
0: Yeah, that's a long list there. Now, your office has calculated that a 50% tax on the top AI company stock means at today's rates, a fund could send a $1,000 check to every American each year. Now, $1,000 is not anything to sneeze at, but if AI does permanently change our economy, how much would that help?
25: Well, the more important point is that the public would have 50% representation mm-hmm. on every major AI company. That's the more important point, actually. And that means that when Mr. Musk and Mr. Bezos and these billionaires who now control the industry want to do something that will be harmful to the American people, the 50% of the people representing the public will say, sorry, you can't do that. And we have got to work to make sure that AI and robotics work for all of us, not just to enrich people mm-hmm. who are already incredibly wealthy and powerful.
0: That kind of proposal sounds like something that might be a pretty hard sell for some of the leaders of the leading AI companies. What have you heard from them?
25: Well, I'm not talking to the leaders of the AI companies. We're talking to the American people. And here is a very important aspect of this whole discussion, and that is the foundations of AI is based on human knowledge and human labor. Mm-hmm. This discussion that we're having will become part of AI. Every book that somebody has written, every work in mathematics, every poet becomes part of AI. Mm-hmm. And the people themselves who have built AI, if you like, through their knowledge and work, they deserve the benefits of that. And the American people understand this. So it's not what the billionaire CEOs want. It's what the American people want.
0: I do want to ask you about one of those CEOs, because according to the Associated Press, you did meet with the CEO of OpenAI, Sam Altman, for about an hour in private at your Senate office earlier this month. Did you talk to him about this idea, and what did he think of it?
25: He was not enthusiastic about this idea, to tell you the truth. Mm. But not surprisingly, nor are any of the major CEO executives. They have enormous wealth now, they have enormous power, and they want more. And the idea that the American people will be able to say no to some of their harmful projects is not something they are sympathetic to.
0: Now, President Trump has talked about how he wants to start a sovereign wealth fund for the U.S. like ones in Saudi Arabia, China, and Norway. Is President Trump a potential ally for you on this legislation?
25: I doubt it very much. I mean, Trump is actually a good politician. I mean, he's a terrible president, but he's a good politician. He knows where people are at. Mm. And I think what he's seeing is what a lot of people are seeing. The American people are angry. They're tired of getting ripped off. They don't want to see all this wealth go to a handful of billionaires. And Trump is saying, hey, maybe we can get some of that.
0: Have you spoken to the president about this issue?
25: No, I have not. Mm.
0: Senator, we began our conversation by talking about a number of the ills and anxieties and concerns that you and others have about AI. I want to ask you this. Do you ever wish that AI had never been created?
25: I am very worried about it. I think AI has real benefits in terms of healthcare and other areas. It's a very, very powerful tool. But I do worry very, very much. Mm-hmm. If we can lower the work week and increase people's salaries, if we can improve people's health, if we can figure out a way to use AI to address the crisis of climate change, that's positive stuff. But that's what we've got to do. We got to make sure that AI works for everybody and the common good, not just to make the richest people in the world even richer and more powerful.
0: Senator Bernie Sanders, independent from Vermont, thanks so much for your time.
25: Thank you very much. Take care.
2: Today, the Supreme Court ruled in favor of a marijuana user who was prosecuted by the federal government for using pot several times a week while at the same time having a legally purchased gun in his house. NPR Legal Affairs correspondent Nina Totenberg reports.
4: The Trump administration prosecuted Texas resident Ali Hamani under the Federal Gun Control Act, which makes it a crime punishable by up to 15 years in prison for an individual to use illegal drugs and have a gun. It's the same law used to prosecute President Biden's son Hunter 2 years ago. But the ruling is sufficiently narrow that it may well not apply to those, like Biden, who use more dangerous drugs. Writing for the court, Justice Neil Gorsuch took pains to note that the decision is limited in part because marijuana use has become so widely accepted and is legal in some 40 states. Indeed, as Gorsuch observed, the federal government itself has reclassified many marijuana products from a Schedule 1 high potential for abuse category down to a Level 3 drug. Therefore, said Gorsuch, the only thing before us is the government's, quote, ambitious theory that it could automatically strip Mr. Hamani of his Second Amendment right to own a gun because he uses marijuana a few times a week. The court's answer was basically, no, federal government, you can't do that. The decision was unanimous, though several justices filed concurring opinions. So, was this a big win for gun rights advocates? Stephen Stambolia is a lawyer for the Gun Owners of America.
5: It's a good question. So I think it's a pretty significant win when we have basically the entire court saying that a federal statute can't go as far as it tried to go.
4: Southern Methodist University law professor Eric Rubin.
6: I think a lot of the outcome in this case was based on this view that most Americans may hold, which is that weed is the new booze.
4: The narrowness of today's ruling is a reflection of the many divisions among the justices on the subject of guns. In 2022, the court's conservative majority declared that in order to be constitutional, laws regulating guns must be analogous to laws at the time of the founding in the 1700s. Since then, however, lower court judges and the Supreme Court itself have struggled with how to apply such an apparently rigid rule. Nina Totenberg, NPR News, Washington.

0: An exotic visitor flew quietly into Kansas City recently, and no, it was not a World Cup tourist. As Frank Morris of member station KCUR reports, a Caribbean seabird landed in his very landlocked city, attracting flocks of birders and other curious observers looking for a glimpse of the brown booby.
1: This pond, smack in the middle of Kansas City, is generally pretty quiet, but that changed when Sav Campbell took their evening stroll last Friday.
2: I looked at it and I was sure that I hadn't seen that shorebird before. And I sat down on the rocks next to the waterfall, pulled up the Merlin app and eBird, and everything was coming back that it was a brown booby.
1: The brown booby sighting set off urgent posts and rare bird alert emails. Birders came flocking to see what, from a distance, could be a big brown duck. When it takes off, you can see the white under the wings and across the belly, and there's a little blue around the eyes.
3: I just came to visit the brown booby here, heard it was here, got really excited, and so I was like, I have to. Like, this is a once-in-a-lifetime opportunity to see this bird, so I came on over.
1: Hannah Sosa, orange binoculars around her neck, is among the steady trickle of brown booby seekers.
3: More and more people keep coming. Like, it's been so many people coming by. I feel like there's a lot of chaos in the world, and to go out into the nature and see birds in their natural habitat is just really relaxing.
1: Of course, Kansas City is not this bird's natural habitat, or even close. That would be more like the Virgin Islands or Venezuela.
4: It was blown off course. It's like a couple years ago, there was a flamingo in Kansas.
1: Carol Cruzy, looking through a long camera lens, is one of maybe a dozen photographers getting shots of the swooping, diving, and mainly just sitting bird. There's a smattering of little kids and folks whipping out cell phones. It's a friendly bunch, and some have traveled farther than the booby.
5: My name's Lawrence, Ko, K-O. I'm from Hong Kong, basically, and I flew over here just for the World Cup.
1: Ko broke off from the World Cup soccer games and festivities here to worry a moment about this lonely bird.
5: I was surprised there's only one here, yeah. It is okay to stay here alone, or the climate is okay for it?
1: Answer, no. Most people around the pond think the renegade brown booby will rest up, then fly off to surprise and delight birders elsewhere, hopefully on its way to the tropics. For NPR News, I'm Frank Morris in Kansas City.

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3: 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The areas of Century and Jay are especially susceptible to this flash flooding. And there's also a tornado watch in effect for our area until 5. Showers and thunderstorms are expected to continue through tomorrow. We'll see a low tonight around 81 degrees. 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It's 20 minutes after 4.
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0: This is All Things Considered from NPR News. I'm Elsa Chang.
5: And I'm Juana Summers. Authorities in Mississippi are investigating a law enforcement shooting this past weekend that left a one-year-old toddler dead and an adult seriously injured. The shooting took place in the parking lot of a Walmart in Senatobia in northern Mississippi. That's about 40 minutes south of Memphis. Elise Gregg of Mississippi Public Broadcasting and the Gulf States Newsroom has been following the story and joins us now.
6: Hi there.
5: So, Elise, we know that a one-year-old was fatally shot. Are there any more specific details you can tell us about what happened there?
6: Yeah, so authorities haven't released many details, but here's what we know so far. On Sunday, one-year-old Cohen Wiley was shot and killed by police in Senatobia, and the Mississippi Bureau of Investigation said that police and county deputy sheriffs were responding to a shoplifting call at Walmart when they encountered two adults and the child in the parking lot. MBI said those two adults got into a car with Wiley, and their statement claims that the driver drove towards officers. One of the police officers then fired on the car, hitting and ultimately killing Wiley. One of the adults in the car, a family friend, was critically wounded.
5: And I understand that there is now a criminal investigation underway. What can you tell us about that?
6: Yeah, so I spoke with the state public safety commissioner, Sean Tindall, who indicated that the officer involved in the shooting has been placed on administrative leave.
7: At this point, we're still gathering evidence from Walmart and body cams and dash cam footage if they're available, as well as getting statements from the officers that are involved with the situation.
6: And they'll hand that evidence off to the attorney general, but Tindall says they're not planning on making any of that public until their investigation is concluded, which he says could take up to 6 to 9 months.
5: And what's been the response from the community there?
6: As you can imagine, people are really upset. On Tuesday night, family and community gathered outside the Walmart, and police ended up using tear gas on the crowd in the parking lot. Tindall said Highway Patrol Special Operations were present, and that tear gas was deployed after someone threw a water bottle at an officer.
5: Now, we know that videotape has often played a role in these types of situations. Is that a factor here?
6: Yes, so there are calls to release footage from the investigation sooner because the account from MBI doesn't line up with what Wiley's mother, who was in the car, says happened. Here's Memphis civil rights attorney Van Turner, who is representing the family, along with civil rights attorney Ben Crump.
8: The mother has put out a statement that they were actually backing up. And when they hit this car in reverse, that's when the officer started shooting, not when they were even going forward. And at the time, she was holding the baby up and attempting to get out the car to surrender.
6: There's also been a clip circulating online that doesn't quite match the official account either. It's fairly brief, but it shows officers surrounding the car from the side and behind. Part of the car is obscured in the clip, though, so it's hard to get the full picture.
0: Mm-hmm.
6: And attorney Van Turner says they're hoping to get details from the investigation a lot sooner than Public Safety Commissioner Tindall's estimated time frame.
8: We would just hope that the video is released, that there is no cover-up, that the facts come out, and that we have justice for this one-year-old child whose life was just cut short.
5: And Elise, this family, what is next for them?
6: So Turner said at this point the family is preparing to bury Wiley and just sorting through funeral arrangements. He and Tindall said that the family have been contacted by MBI as part of the investigation, but Turner said they'll speak with investigators following Wiley's burial.
5: Elise Gregg with Mississippi Public Broadcasting and the Gulf States Newsroom. Thank you.
6: You're welcome.

0: There's a trio of Senate Republicans who are in the YOLO phase of their careers. YOLO, as in you only live once. And now they're using their remaining leverage as anything but lame ducks, fueling questions about how they might upend the Trump agenda. NPR congressional correspondent Claudia Grisales has more.
1: Texas Senator John Cornyn heard the boos in the earliest days of the Tea Party movement. They continued with MAGA crowds during his final Senate campaign. That's the crowd at the annual gathering of the Conservative Political Action Conference in Texas earlier this year. The conservative lost his re-election primary bid last month after President Trump endorsed the state's attorney general, MAGA loyalist Ken Paxton. Now Cornyn's on a mission to have the last word on behalf of the establishment wing he represents.
2: Jury's still out on whether the populist MAGA movement will survive a midterm election.
1: Although he rejects the label, political observers see Cornyn as the newest YOLO Republican. He joins Tom Tillis and Bill Cassidy, who were also swept up in a MAGA-fueled exodus. Tillis announced last year he would not seek re-election after Trump threatened to have him primaried. The North Carolina Republican has been more outspoken against the administration ever since.
3: A lot of members probably underestimate just how much any one member can have a tremendous amount of leverage if they want to exert it.
1: With roughly 6 months left in office, the trio could complicate Trump's agenda in several areas. Nominations are one. Tillis held up Trump's pick for Federal Reserve Chair until the Justice Department dropped a probe into former chair Jerome Powell. He is now voicing concerns about Trump's Attorney General nominee Todd Blanche, as are Cassidy and Cornyn. They want assurances that the Jan 6 attackers won't be rewarded by Trump's so-called anti-weaponization fund. Here's Tillis.
3: By the time the confirmation vote occurs, that payout pot for punks needs to be put away.
1: This trio is also questioning a preliminary Trump deal to end the Iran war and could have a bigger say if it eventually comes before Congress. Other Republicans who have drawn Trump's ire have tried to change dynamics inside the party before. They've mostly failed. But Cassidy says they can succeed where others have not. He points to a new bipartisan plan to address the housing crisis that could soon be headed to Trump's desk.
4: So some of this will continue after I leave. It's not just what I've accomplished, but the intellectual groundwork I've put out there for what I think to be rational policy that works for the future of our country.
1: But some critics accuse the trio of doing too little too late. Former Arizona Senator Jeff Flake disagrees.
5: Part of the reason they're in the position they're in is they were putting up some of those guardrails before, but now there's every motivation to do that. You know, they know what the country needs, and in many cases, it's not what the president wants.
1: Flake has been in their shoes. In 2017, he announced he'd retire after his own tussles with Trump. He argues the trio's work is part of a larger fight to return the party back to its traditional roots. He warns Republicans could be on track for a shellacking in the midterms.
5: Nothing focuses the mind like a big election loss.
1: As Trump faces struggling poll numbers, some voters are blaming Republicans for economic woes like higher gas prices. And MAGA will need more donor help to keep Republican seats in places like Texas. Cornyn says his primary loss marked his liberation day, meaning he can focus on what he loves and end his days as a prolific fundraiser for Republicans.
2: I can focus on the Senate and not worry about the things that I like least.
1: Cornyn says there's plenty of warning signs that Republicans' majority in Congress is in jeopardy. And like Flake, he argues that will force a reckoning for MAGA.
2: The poll numbers that I'm seeing are not very encouraging, and I don't see things changing a lot between now and November.
1: It's a big bet for establishment Republicans who will let voters have the last say on where their party heads next. Claudia Grisales, NPR News, the Capitol.

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1: On 88.1 WUWF, Northwest Florida may be impacted the most by post-tropical cyclone Arthur between now and tomorrow. Meteorologist Audrey Shirley from the Florida Public Radio Emergency Network says north of Pensacola and northwest of Crestview are at the highest risk of flash flooding and tornadoes.
2: That's right. This is all dependent on how the system moves. If it continues to move northeast, there's a chance this area of the panhandle might miss a lot of that rain. However, if it shifts more eastward, this could increase the chances. If this happens, the area may receive between 5 to 10 inches of rainfall. High-risk areas might even get up to 15 inches.
1: Audrey says damaging winds are also a possible threat for all of Northwest Florida, and there is a flash flood warning in effect for the listening area until 7:45 tonight. We're also under a tornado watch for the next 30 minutes. I'm Christina Andrews. It's 4:30. At a public forum this week, residents packed the commission chamber to speak out against the possibility of large-scale data centers coming to Escambia County. By the end of the night, officials said there is no active proposal and no project under consideration. The room stayed full for hours. Speaker after speaker stepped to the microphone. Some brought research. Others brought stories. Many brought worry. Army veteran Harlan Wolner told commissioners this was the first county meeting he had ever attended.
3: Service to our community, service to life, service to our people should be an ideal that we strive for, that we hold dear. These data centers are serving big money. They're serving tech that's harming life. Please serve us. Take care of us. Take care of our land. Take care of our waters. Take care of our soils. Please don't let them come in. Thank you.
1: Another veteran, Arnita Welcome, told commissioners she opposed data centers and connected that concern to what she believes communities have experienced after industrial development.
4: I do vote no to data centers. I know y'all didn't need me to hold up a sign because enough of y'all here to hold up signs.
1: Around her, people in the audience lifted signs that read, "No data centers." Then she asked county leaders a question. What is the difference between a moratorium and a ban? County Attorney Allison Rogers answered.
5: If we get to that point, what I'm going to be recommending is a ban, actually, because in playing around.
1: The room erupted in applause, but later in the meeting, officials tried to answer a different question. How did this conversation begin? Florida West Economic Development Alliance CEO Chris Platte stepped to the podium.
6: Florida West has never been in active negotiations to build a data center. There is no proposal, no incentive commitment, and no pending public action before this board, PEDC, or Florida West.
1: Platte said Florida West receives inquiries from many industries, and he said evaluating those is not the same thing as recruiting a company.
6: So responding to any inquiry or doing the due diligence that we need to do, that is our responsibility, is not recruiting a company. It is not endorsing, and it is not approving a project. The large-scale box that some people are trying to, or they're picturing in their mind, is not coming here.
1: Commissioner Lumen May said he had never been briefed on a data center proposal, but said if he had ever heard about one, history would shape how he viewed it.
7: Had I had a conversation, I would have simply reminded them of Wedgewood, the Superfund site, the Creole site, and all those environmental injustices that have happened to neighborhoods of color and probably neighborhoods, because we know where it's going to go. It's going to go north and central, or it's going to go in the hood. We know exactly if they were going to put something where they would propose to put it.
1: And he questioned the idea that economic development alone should settle the debate.
7: So often we think that we are patronizing and giving the underserved because they just need jobs. Jobs that kill you, you'll never be able to get a retirement.
1: By that point, the meeting had gone on for 2 hours. Residents came to oppose a project they believed could be coming. County leaders responded by saying no project exists. But the message from the crowd was clear. if that conversation ever does come to Escambia County, they want to be part of it from the beginning. Christina Andrews, WUWF News.
0: July 9th isn't the first Thursday of the month, but it is the next Radio Live. 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Clifford, and Eric Erdman.

0: Erdman, J.M. Clifford, and Emily Barnes. 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
2: From NPR News, this is All Things Considered. I'm Juana Summers in Washington.
3: And I'm Elsa Chang in Culver City, California. It's getting more and more common for political campaigns to try and find ways to go viral. For some, working with social media stars and influencers is a way to do that. It's an approach that helped Donald Trump win in 2024. But that strategy, while flashy, has brought mixed results for others. So, just how much political power can an influencer have? Well, NPR

0: And Spencer Pratt, who ran for mayor in Los Angeles, got attention for his Trump-like social media style and had the support of Joe Rogan. He also lost. So being popular online isn't a silver bullet for winning an election. But I think because Trump made reaching new audiences via non-traditional media such a key part of his 2024 bid, candidates are trying to learn from that.
1: Okay, but clearly it is not a silver bullet, as you mentioned. The thing is, Elena, every time a popular influencer weighs in on a race, it seems like it makes headlines. So what do you make of that?
0: Yeah, well, first off, it boosts attention, right? And strategists say influencers can, you know, bring in cash and help with get out the vote efforts.
1: Sure.
0: Now, whether that's good or bad attention that they bring is a different story. And I think Hassan Piker may be the best example of that. He's a leftist streamer who's been stumping for progressive candidates. He's got an audience of millions across social media, but he's also, Elsa, divisive because of his strong anti-Israel beliefs.
1: Right.
0: And he said in one recent interview, he, quote, would vote for Hamas over Israel every single time. And, you know, still, Piker defends getting involved in the midterms. Here's what he said when I asked him what message he was trying to send.
2: I'm telling them I trust this person. I like this person. And I think this person is worth supporting. This is a person that you don't have to just like reluctantly vote for, but this is a person you can go out and door knock for.
0: And Piker's followers are left-leaning, but he does have a politically valuable audience, which he describes as majority young, white, and male, a group that Democrats lost ground with in 2024.
1: Okay, maybe so, Elena, but Piker does have political baggage, as you say. So how does that factor into all this?
0: Well, I called up one of the candidates Piker campaigned with, Democrat Abdul El Sayed, and he's running for Senate in Michigan and has gotten a lot of flack from Republicans and even some Democrats for campaigning with Piker. But he argued if Democrats want to repair ties with voters they lost in recent years, they can't shy away from engaging with them where they are. And he told me that this, you know, so-called controversy doesn't come up when he's out talking with voters.
3: When I go to different events, there are two things that happen. I get older folks who come up to me and say, how'd you get all these young people to come here? And then I get young people come up to me and like, hey, man, I saw you on Hassan. It's pretty cool what you're doing.
0: And Michigan's primary is until August, so there's time to see how Piker helps or hurts. But so far, some of the candidates he's backed have won and others have come up short.
1: Okay, well, then we are right back to where we started. How much political power can an influencer have, you think?
0: Okay, well, getting the support of someone with millions of followers is obviously impactful. But in any campaign, it's one factor out of many that can decide a race. And we shouldn't overhype it or be distracted when it happens. One Republican strategist spoke with made the point that popular influencers have national followings, but these are primary races.
1: That is NPR's Elena Moore. Thank you, Elena.
0: Thanks, Elsa.
4: Woody, Jesse, Buzz Lightyear, and the gang are facing a new threat to playtime this weekend.
5: What is that?
6: Devices! Tablets!
4: That is right. Tech has come to play in Toy Story 5. Critic Bob Mondello says it's a development so filled with possibilities, it might be worth a couple of sequels.
7: A wedding of plastic cutlery in Bonnie's backyard.
8: Do you, Forky, to Karen Beverly to be your beloved bride?
7: Cowgirl Jessie is officiating.
9: I now pronounce you husband and knife.
7: Guests include Mr. and Mrs. Potato Head, Buzz Lightyear, Rex.
9: Poison the maid of honor!
7: And then everything changes.
10: Bonnie! There's a package for you.
7: Bonnie is now 8, and her folks, who have apparently shown remarkable restraint up to this point, have bought her her first toy with a screen.
8: Oh, thank you.
11: Hi there, I'm Lilypad. Let's play.
12: Oh, extinction, not again.
7: As Rex has correctly guessed, Bonnie will shortly be wedded to her new device.
13: Bonnie, screen time's over now.
8: Okay.
7: And ignoring her toys, so Jessie steps up.
14: I want to talk to you, device.
15: Please, call me Lily.
14: Me and the toys have been working all summer to try and get Bonnie to make friends.
15: Yeah.
14: But then you had to ruin
15: it.
14: You're not even listening to me.
15: I'm always listening.
14: See?
16: Now look here. Me and the toys have been working all summer.
15: Now in Spanish.
14: What?
17: Yeah, I got dibs on behind the dresser.
7: Jessie's upset enough to call Woody, who's been helping lost toys find their children. More and more lost toys, he concedes, as screens take over.
18: I don't know, Jessie. Toys are for play, but
5: Tech is for everything.
7: Now, the distinction being made here isn't just toys and tech.

0: It's the difference between playing, which tends to be unstructured, about exploring and make-believe, and playing games, which always involves rules and defined goals, winners and losers. Computers do the playing games thing very well. The free-form imaginative thing, less well.
1: I'm losing Bonnie to this device.
0: And yes, there's a certain through-the-looking-glass quality to a Pixar movie dissing screens, since Steve Jobs, co-founder of Apple Computers, was the guy who sold Pixar to Disney. But never mind, the Toy Story movies have always kept play and characters central.
2: Why are you wearing a dress, Woody?
3: It's called a poncho, Forky. Thought I'd change it up. Yeah? Well, Bo likes it.
0: Pixar has featured girls of color this time and brought its A-team. Andrew Stanton, a writer of the original Toy Story 3 decades ago and director of Finding Nemo and WALL-E, co-wrote and co-directed here. The whole vocal cast is back, along with tech-centered newbies. Conan O'Brien as a toilet paper gizmo named
4: Smarty Pants Hygiene Instructor.
5: He'll wipe your...
0: Also Snappy, who can take photos and send them on the web. Atlas, a hippo that can be tracked by GPS. A pizza with sunglasses, don't ask, played by Bad Bunny. And in the spirit of Marvel's multiverses, the Multi-Buzz.
6: We're gonna need backup.
0: A whole army of upgraded Buzz Lightyears. Fumbling back to civilization.
6: No way.
0: After their cargo crate washed up on a deserted island. A lot going on, in short, and a lot to warm the heart, which is what the Toy Story movies have always been about. I usually have a knee-jerk reaction that if a title ends in a number higher than 2, it is basically a cash grab. But I confess that as Taylor Swift was singing a song over the end credits that we'll for sure be hearing at Oscar time,
7: I knew you through the days of the blades of the grass in summer.
0: A Toy Story 6 didn't sound all that unreasonable. I'm Bob Mondello.

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1: You're listening to All Things Considered from NPR News. The World Cup is expected to be the biggest sports betting event ever. And wagering on sports has never been more accessible to fans, even though it is not a new phenomenon. Waylon Wong and Darian Woods from The Indicator tell us how gambling became foundational to professional sports.
2: Sports gambling has a long history that goes back millennia, all the way back to ancient Olympic Games in Greece.
3: In the U.S., though, sports gambling was essentially illegal until 2018. But David Bacchino has his own take about how long gambling has been a part of American sports. He's a professor at Elon University in North Carolina and author of the new book, Over Under, An Unexpected History of Sports Betting.
2: David argues that gambling is not something that grew out of American sports. It's actually the other way around. Collegiate and professional sports in the U.S. exist in their current form because of gambling.
4: What I found in those early years is that what got those people to go out and watch baseball games was gambling, was betting. It's that me and you show up to a game and I say, hey, you take the red team, I'll take the blue team. We'll bet a nickel, we'll bet a dime, we'll bet a dollar, whatever.
3: And in fact, the official historian of Major League Baseball has said that gambling is one of three essential ingredients for a game to grow into a national professional sport. The other two essential ingredients are statistics and publicity. And David says this combination of gambling, stats, and public awareness shows up in other professional sports like boxing and American football.
2: But the people running these leagues haven't always felt comfortable with the connection to betting. Some of this is tied to cultural ebbs and flows and sentiment around gambling. But David sees a business reason behind the unease.
4: So what they're saying is that, hey, more gambling will lead to fixed games. Fixed games will then lead to potential decreased fan interest, which will then bring down the value of our franchises, the value of our leagues.
3: It's not an unreasonable anxiety, right?
4: No, it's not. I think we've gotten to the point where I'm not sure major game-fixing scandals would have that much of an effect on the popularity of amateur and professional sports.
3: And sports gambling in the U.S. is more popular than ever. Leagues, teams, media networks, and even individual athletes have official partnerships with gambling companies like sportsbook operators. Data from the American Gaming Association show that sports betting revenues totaled $17 billion in 2025. That's up 23% from the prior year.
2: All of this activity has been accompanied by not just game-fixing scandals, but other problems like addiction and the harassment of players. The NCAA recently surveyed athletes and found that around 35% of Division I men's basketball players reported experiencing social media abuse related to sports betting.
3: Did reporting this book, you know, reshape your thinking in any way around these things?
4: It has changed my thinking in some ways. The biggest one is that I don't love that betting is this big a part of American sports, even if it was inevitable.
2: David says he doesn't like how modern betting has stripped away the communal aspects of sports fandom. He says when he talks to his students, they agree. And David's optimistic the next generation will find a way to address some of these pitfalls.
3: Waylon Wong,
2: Darian Woods, NPR News.
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9: 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There is a flash flood warning in effect. That is until 7:45 tonight, until 7:45. Our area has gotten quite a lot of rain, up to 5 inches. And areas around Century and Jay are especially susceptible to this flooding this evening. We're also under a tornado watch, but only for a few minutes. That ends at 5. Still more showers and thunderstorms expected through tonight, a low around 81 degrees. Showers and thunderstorms likely tomorrow with a high near 91. Yes, again, a flash flood warning in effect until 7:45. Clouds and 82 degrees in Pensacola right now. 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
1: This is All Things Considered from NPR News. I'm Elsa Chang.
6: And I'm Juana Summers. U.S. Secretary of Defense Pete Hegseth warned NATO allies today that the U.S. will be reassessing its military footprint in Europe. Hegseth says a new 6-month review is now underway to determine which U.S. assets will remain on the continent. As Terry Schultz reports from Brussels, the announcement came amid ongoing U.S. resentment that European governments were not more supportive of President Trump's war on Iran.
0: NATO Secretary General Mark Rutte tried to set a positive mood, praising the Trump administration for the resolution of a war most European countries didn't support, as the 32 defense ministers gathered around the table.
10: We all are heartened by the prospects for peace following the U.S.-Iran agreement. Pete, this is truly a remarkable achievement. Thank you. And of course, thank the president for this.
0: But Defense Secretary Pete Hegseth wasn't having it. He made clear the reluctance of many European governments to actively support Trump's attacks on Iran, and in some cases, their outright refusal to let the U.S. use their bases or airspace to carry out strikes will have a price.
11: It was shameful. These allies, they put America's sons and daughters, our sons and daughters, at risk by denying them the predictable access, basing, and overflight that never should have been in question at all.
0: Hegseth's expression of deep disappointment prefaced his announcement that the U.S. is launching an intensive review of where its forces and military assets should be stationed in Europe.
11: We're going to incentivize and enable our allies to step up and do their part. So we're going to keep a close eye on allies who are not doing that and who say no, or maybe, or wait and see when it matters most. It's a review that some countries will fail, and others will pass with flying colors.
0: In the meantime, European allies are reiterating offers they made before to help restore freedom of navigation in the Strait of Hormuz and to demine the waterway now that hostilities are presumably over. Dutch Defense Minister Delania Sjogus-Zegerius says her country is ready to share responsibility.
12: Whatever is happening there has a huge impact on our economy, also on our own safety and security.
0: She says European allies should step up now because it's the, quote, fair thing to do, and not because they're worried the U.S. will abandon them if they don't. For NPR News, I'm Terry Schultz in Brussels.
1: It feels like a very modern problem. What I'm talking about is this disconnect we sometimes feel between the things we do in our everyday lives, like getting groceries or walking the dog, mundane tasks. That disconnect between those things and the horrors of, say, war, sickness, and political upheaval that we can't help but see whenever we glance at our phones. Well, a newly published short story written more than 100 years ago wrestles with that exact same tension. It's from Edith Wharton, the Pulitzer Prize-winning novelist known for training a critical eye on the upper crust. In this short story, the grande dame of a French chateau hosts a dinner party as the sound of cannon fire from the front lines of World War I rattles the windows. The story is called The Men Who Saved the World, and you can find it in the Strand magazine. Andrew Gulley, managing editor, joins us now. Welcome back to All Things Considered, Andrew.
13: Great to be with you, Ilse.
1: Great to have you. So let's first hear a little more about this short story and the two women at the center of it. Tell us more about Millie Arden and Mrs. Upshall.
13: Well, Millie is a young woman who's volunteering as a nurse to aid the wounded soldiers during World War I. And she seems to have been changed by some of the things that she's seen. Mm-hmm. And she's been invited to a party from a society lady named Mag Upshall. And Madge is very much the Wartonian type of older woman who is trying to keep up appearances and is always knows how to say the right thing at the right time and is excellent at planning parties. Every detail must be perfect, to the bouquets of flowers and the wonderful candlelight and the wonderful meals. And of course, there'll even be dancing, which is
14: right
13: to the consternation of Millie Arden.
1: I mean, she's shocked that there will be dancing. Can you just explain the context as to why?
13: Well, the context would be that the room where probably they will be dancing had a rather long dining table, which Millie recalls had several amputations occur day and night when the war was in the thick of things. But Miss Upshall is looking at the wonderful advances made by the troops as a reason for everybody to have jocularity and to dance and to enjoy themselves.
1: Right.
13: Despite the fact that these advances are coming at a significant cost in death and bloodshed. But Madge thinks it'll be better for morale and better for everybody if everybody had a jolly old good time.
1: Exactly. You write in your editorial for the magazine that the question this story asks is essentially, what is the cost of refusing to see the horrors beyond the softly curtained windows? And who pays for it? Do you read an answer in Wharton's story to that question? Any clues to how Edith Wharton might have felt about that question?
13: I think she was, in a way, disillusioned by the war. I think she was an early proponent of an existential struggle for many countries in Europe against the invading Germans. But I think after seeing some of the casualties, seeing some of the bloodshed firsthand, she realized that there was a disconnect, that people were just keen on living their life, business as usual, while other people were sacrificing.
1: Mm-hmm.
13: She looked and said, these are people who are forever changed by the war. And that's something that we've not seen in any of her previous works.
1: What do you make of her title of this short story, The Men Who Saved the World? I kind of like expected Edith Wharton to be writing the title more like The Men Who Saved the World, parentheses, or not. Because it's obvious the world's still in such disarray at the time that this story is unfolding.
13: Exactly. And I think one of the reasons that it has remained unpublished and that she did not try to publish it is it has a more nuanced view of the war at that time and of war in general. And during World War I, there were very, very few people who had dared in the United States write something that was opposing the war because many people were thrown in jail for that. So I think that Edith Wharton probably wrote this more as a form of self-therapy than of something that she had hoped to have published.
1: Mm. Andrew Gulley, managing editor at The Strand magazine, where you can find the newly published short story from Edith Wharton called The Men Who Saved the World. Thank you so much, Andrew.
13: Thanks, Ilse. It was great chatting with you.

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1: 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And from Paramount Plus, with The Agency, a political espionage thriller, starring Michael Fassbender, Jeffrey Wright, Jodie Turner-Smith, and Richard Gere. 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
2: 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His new album is The Whisper Resistance. We'll also hear from pianist Gina Alice reworking a track by Chad Lawson. I'm John DiLiberto, and it's on A Slow Flow Echoes from PRX.
3: Echoes tonight starting at 10 o'clock. Our area is under a flash flood warning in effect until 7:45 tonight. More showers expected. 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
5: In Los Angeles, I'm Kai Rizdahl. It is Thursday today. This one is the 18th of June. Good, as it always is, to have you along, everybody. You know, sometimes there's just a lot of economic loose ends out there waiting to be tied up. So that is what we're going to do to get going today. And we're going to do it with Robin Brooks. He's a senior fellow at the Brookings Institution. Welcome back to the program, Robin. Good to have you on.
6: Hey, Kai. Thanks for having me.
5: So let's see. There is an agreement to begin negotiations in pursuit of a deal in the Middle East. And thus, I want to start today with you and oil. Brent is at $79 a barrel, just a hair under 80 bucks. But the strait is still closed. It is going to take some time for things to get back to normal. Crystal ball this for me, would you? What happens with oil markets? You're an oil guy.
6: So let me say two things. I think one thing that's really, really important about this shock that we've kind of learned is, you know, think back a couple of weeks or months, there were a lot of scare stories about oil going to $150 or $200 mm-hmm. a barrel. That mm-hmm. didn't happen. And I think that's really important. Here, if you think back to before the war, then we were around $60, $70 a barrel. At $79, I think there's very little risk premium priced. I think we need to be in a range of $80 to $90 a barrel until ship traffic fully resumes, until oil tankers start moving. So I think markets are getting a little bit ahead of themselves on their optimism.
5: Tell me why risk premium here is important. Why, in effect, if I heard correctly what you just said, oil needs to be a little bit higher.
6: Yeah, so obviously, as you know, the Strait of Hormuz is a critical artery for global oil markets. Before all this started, 20 million barrels of oil per day and product moved through the strait. We are a long way from that number. Before all this began, there were about 100 ships every day that went through the Strait of Hormuz, about 50 west to east and about 50 east to west. Ship traffic, unlike all the previous ceasefire agreements that we've seen in recent weeks, ship traffic is picking up, but we're still in the tens of ships, not hundreds.
5: Yeah. I read you on Substack from time to time, and I follow you on the socials, and you have been through this whole crisis sanguine that oil prices were not going to go completely haywire. And I guess I wonder why that was, because everybody in the world was like, oh, my God, $200 a barrel, you know?
6: Well, thanks so much for being a subscriber of my Substack. You're probably the single most important subscriber ever. So thank you.
5: You're too kind.
6: So there's something important here, which is I worked a lot on Russia and Ukraine back in 2022. And at the time, we had a lot of scare forecasts. Oil at the time, according to one investment bank, was going to go to $400 a barrel. And so I spent a lot of time digging into how these forecasts are made, and it just didn't add up. And it's the same this time around. You had scare forecasts of $150 or $200 a barrel. If you run the numbers, which I did back in March, the max number you get is 125. And that's basically where we topped out. And this is basically huge validation of the economic academic research that we have on how oil markets work. And it kind of invalidates the scare stories that you hear. So my bottom line is steer away from the extremist forecasts. Mm. They are usually tail risks.
5: The phrase you're looking for here, gang, is price elasticity of demand. I've got 30 seconds for this next answer, Robin, which is not fair to you, but a very quick characterization, if you could, of the new era at the Federal Reserve under Chairman Warsh. 30 seconds.
6: So my best guess is that we will have a Fed on hold. We will have much less forward guidance and a smaller balance sheet. Simpler, cleaner, more efficient.
5: Better?
6: And more volatile, maybe better. We'll see.
5: Okay. All right. We'll take that. Robin Brooks at the Brookings Institution. Thanks, Robin. Good to talk to you.
6: Thank you.
5: Wall Street on this Thursday, you know, as often happens on the day after a press conference for the Fed and the sell-off that follows, traders looked around today and decided maybe things weren't so bad after all. We will have the details when we do the numbers.

0: This being Thursday, we got our regular report on new claims for unemployment benefits this morning. It was maybe not good, but definitely not bad. 226,000 people filed first-time claims last week. That's basically even with what everybody had been guessing. Big picture, as you know, the national unemployment rate sits at a historically comfortable 4.3%. Businesses do continue to add jobs. But the way the job market feels totally depends on a couple of things. Number one, with a capital one, whether you've got a job. And number two, what part of the country you happen to be in. Marketplace's Kaylee Wells is on the labor market mood desk for us today.
1: The numbers can look good while the job market feels bad. That's Laura Ulrich's big takeaway.
2: Two things can be true at once.
1: She's director of economic research at Indeed.
2: Job gains have been picking up, and it's a really tough time to be a job seeker.
1: Ulrich calls the job market paralyzed because, yeah, unemployment's low, but so is hiring, which, bummer if you're trying to get hired.
2: There were a couple of times this year where the hires rate was as low as it was in April 2020. So think about that. Like, who was hiring in April 2020?
1: But the market feels all right if you've got a job right now, because chances are good you're not going to lose it.
3: Perhaps the one lesson is if you're in a job and you even like it a little, maybe stay put for now.
1: Michael Goldberg teaches in the School of Management at Case Western Reserve University, and he says his job-seeking students are victims of a really uncertain job market.
3: Perhaps the most uncertain I've seen in my career.
1: Another reason the market feels worse than the numbers suggest, they don't tell the whole story, says Michelle Evermore with the National Employment Law Project.
4: Initial claims doesn't measure how many people are unemployed. It measures how many people are unemployed and are able to get an unemployment benefit.
1: So if you, say, quit to care for an aging parent or didn't bother to sign up for unemployment benefits because it was too difficult or too low to seem worth it, you're not counted in the report today. But some regions are painting a rosier picture. Take Ohio, where I live. The unemployment rate here is 14% lower than the national average. Beju Shah leads the Greater Cleveland Partnership, which is the regional chamber of commerce.
5: We talk to employers every single day. And everyone has that same challenge of, I can't find enough people.
1: Because people have been leaving the Midwest for decades, and now there's a bunch of new economic growth here, the job market's just a bit less frozen. Shaw says Ohio companies are sending recruiters to other states
5: that they feel are rich in talent, but have maybe a more challenging cost of living.
1: And workers are buying what they're selling. Ohio's Department of Development reported that more people moved to Ohio last year than any time in the past 25 years. In Cleveland, Ohio, I'm Kaylee Wells, Marketplace.

0: Monetary policy, Milton Friedman once said, operates with a long and variable lag. Chairman Warsh said a version of the same thing yesterday in his press conference, even as the central bank held interest rates steady. The other thing that happened at that presser was what didn't happen. Warsh giving no hints, no forward guidance about whether an interest rate hike might be coming. But as happens sometimes, and as might happen more now that there looks to be less communication coming from the Fed, markets have made up their minds. Traders are thinking there's going to be at least one quarter point increase by the end of the year. Marketplace's Kristen Schwab made some calls.
1: At the Fed press conference yesterday, Kevin Warsh forced us to read between the lines a bit.
2: Persistently high prices are a burden for the American people. But the recent past need not be prologue. I am pleased to report that members of the FOMC are unambiguous and unanimous. This committee will deliver price stability.
1: The markets took that to mean a rate hike is coming. But Randy Krosner thinks markets got it wrong. And he has a pretty good understanding of how the new Fed chair thinks.
3: I mean, I know Kevin well.
1: The two worked at the Fed together a couple decades ago.
3: The markets interpreted that, well, he's going to be a real hawk. But I don't think that was exactly appropriate.
1: Traditionally, markets react to what the Fed says.
3: Kevin would like to replace that with they should react to the data.
1: Data on inflation and the job market. The question is, and just stick with me here for a second, if the Fed encourages markets to interpret the data, will the markets really just interpret the data? Or will they instead make guesses about how the Fed is quietly interpreting the data? Alan Blinder, a former vice chairman at the Fed, says the distinction matters.
4: The argument for a more talkative Fed is not that we want to see these people on TV because they're such wonderful personalities.
1: If you can't tell, Blinder is a pro-Fed transparency guy.
4: It's that conditions market expectations so that hopefully the markets don't run off in crazy directions.
1: Crazy directions can result in pretty painful market corrections. Blinder thinks we'll see one rate hike in the coming months. So does Carola Binder, an economist at UT Austin. But she says the markets could price in more.
5: So we would expect other rates to rise if the Fed starts raising rates, especially if markets expect like a series of rate hikes instead of a one-time rate hike.
1: And a series of rate hikes would have the biggest effect on longer-term loans, like the 30-year fixed mortgage. I'm Kristen Schwab for Marketplace.

0: coming up.
1: She said, well, how much is it going to cost? I said, well, a quick calculation, about $10,000.
0: Do not even tell me what the complicated calculation is. Come on. First, though, let's do the numbers. Dow Industrial's up 72 points today. That's a 10%, 51,564. The NASDAQ added 496 points, 1.9%, 26,517. The S&P 500 gained 80 points, 1.1%, 7,500 on the nose. Markets are closed tomorrow for the Juneteenth holiday. So for the week, the 4 days gone by, if you will, the Dow increased 0.7%. The NASDAQ climbed 2.4%. S&P 500 picked up 0.9%. Gamers have been waiting for more than 13 years for the sixth installment in the Grand Theft Auto series. They can start pre-ordering it next week, according to That's the Game's developers. Take-Two Interactive rang up 4.9% today. 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

0: The National Weather Service in Mobile has issued a flash flood warning for southeastern Conecuh County in south-central Alabama, Covington County in south-central Alabama, south-central Crenshaw County in south-central Alabama, eastern Escambia County in south-central Alabama, central Escambia County in northwestern Florida, Okaloosa County in northwestern Florida, central Santa Rosa County in northwestern Florida, until 8:15 p.m. Central Daylight Time. At 5:13 p.m. Central Daylight Time, Doppler radar indicated thunderstorms producing heavy rain across the warned area. Between 1 and 3 inches of rain have fallen. Additional rainfall amounts of 3 to 5 inches are possible in the warned area. Flash flooding is ongoing or expected to begin shortly. Hazard: flash flooding caused by thunderstorms. Source: radar indicated. Impact: flash flooding of small creeks and streams, urban areas, highways, streets and underpasses, as well as other poor drainage and low-lying areas. Some locations that will experience flash flooding include Crestview, Andalusia, Milton, Ob, Florala, Baker, Molino, River Falls, Red Level, Laurel Hill, Lockhart, Dozier, Heath, Gant, Roeville, Point Baker, Wing, Good Hope, Falco and Escambia Farms. Turn around, don't drown when encountering flooded roads. Most flood deaths occur in vehicles. Be aware of your surroundings and do not drive on flooded roads. Repeating, a flash flood warning has been issued until 8:15 p.m. Central Daylight Time for the following counties in Alabama.
1: All those billions of times, without people giving it a second thought. There is a new book out about the technology behind us knowing where we are and behind so much else in this global economy and what its future might hold. It's called Little Blue Dot, How GPS Shaped the Modern World. Catherine Dunn wrote it. Catherine, welcome to the program. Thanks for coming on.
2: Thank you so much for having me.
1: Tell me, how you came to write this book. You used to be an energy reporter, is that right?
2: Yeah. So I used to track oil flows kind of around the world. I used to work for Wall Street Journal and the Dow Jones. And then I was working for S&P Global. And I was just sitting at my desk one day and a colleague sent me a story about a weird incident in the Black Sea. And this was quite soon after Russia invaded Crimea. Mm. And all these ships were turning up at this Russian port, Novorossiysk, which is very close to Crimea. And they were looking out the window. They could see where they were. They were at port, but on their ship tracking, you know, sort of like a Google Maps that you or I will use, they seemed to be at Russian airports, like on the tarmac.
1: Hmm.
2: And of course, ships can't fly. So this was very weird. It was just this mystery that I got obsessed with. I just got hooked, basically.
1: Fair enough. And it makes for a good book, I will tell you. It's a great history of GPS. But also, and the story you just told demonstrates this, this is a story of the strengths and the weaknesses of this system, right? And we're seeing that play out in virtually every sphere. It is fundamentally an infrastructure story.
2: Yeah, it's an infrastructure story, and it's a little tricky to make an infrastructure story sort of sexy and exciting. But once you realize how deep it is in all of our infrastructure, you start to see both how transformative it was and also really how risky it is that we're now starting to see such a high level of interference.
1: Right. And you know, we'll get to the risk part of it at the end of the interview, but am I overstating things to say, you know, globalization came out for a whole lot of reasons, but GPS now, certainly in modern globalization and the modern economy, it's kind of a critical factor.
2: Yeah, I would say it is a critical factor. And you have to look at the way it really converged with a lot of other things that were happening around the same time when it was bursting onto the mainstream sort of consumer infrastructure world through the 90s and through the 2000s. We're entering the era of the smartphone. But one of the ways it was really transformative that people often don't know about, and it's pretty trippy, is the way it underpins time. Mm-hmm. And the way digital time has to be really in sync in order to make all these systems stitch together, in order to make them agree with each other on what time it is. And, you know, our electricity grids, our mobile base stations, our stoplights, anything digital, actually.
1: I didn't realize the stoplights thing. So let's get back to the risks involved with GPS now. And as you said at the beginning of this conversation, the mysterious ships on the airport tarmacs, there is spoofing and there is obviously some manipulation of GPS signals now. Talk about where we are with those risks and how intertwined it is with the global economy and with virtually everything we do.
2: Yeah, so it's definitely, we've seen them rising. Anywhere that there is conflict or there is the threat of conflict, weird stuff has been happening with GPS. You know, we've got Russia, Ukraine, and we obviously have Israel, Gaza, that whole region. And then you get to Iran, you've had all of this in the Strait of Hormuz, which if you've seen a map lately, you've realized is very, very small and a lot can go wrong. So we're at the point now where there's sort of this wall, at least through the Middle East and sort of Eastern Europe, Eastern Mediterranean, where there's just so much interference that if you're flying from the US or Europe to the Middle East and Asia, you're going to go through it. I think a lot of people in that world, they really do believe it is a bit of a disaster waiting to happen. For aviation, it's important to say that there are lots of backup systems.
1: Lots of backups. Aviation is very safe, we should say.
2: Yeah, exactly. But it's not something you want to be failing at this scale.
1: So let me bring it down to the human scale and the little blue dot of your title. We all stare now at our phones when we're mapping or what have you, and there's that little dot on the phone that tells us where we are to within, I don't know, 6 feet, 10 feet, 20 yards, whatever it is. This system has kind of changed the way we interact with the world. Is that too much?
2: Mm-hmm.
1: What do you think?
2: It's definitely changed the way I interact with the world. People have been asking me, oh, did writing this book change your relationship with GPS? Do you use a map now? And I'm like, no, I walk around like an absolute lemming. You know, it hasn't changed anything because I'm so dependent. And for me, it's been transformative. I don't know anybody.
1: Transformative in a good way or a bad way?
2: It's hard. I mean, it's hard to say, right? Yeah, it's an amazing, elegant system. And we're not going to throw out GPS and stop using it. That's not going to happen. I think we've just forgotten that it's one system and it can fail like any other.
1: It's a book called Little Blue Dot by Catherine Dunn. Catherine, thanks a lot for your time. I appreciate it.
2: Thank you so much for having me.

0: Here's a story about the summer travel season, discretionary spending, high gas prices, and the joy of hitting the open road all rolled into one. For those whose preferred mode of transportation is the RV, this is a tale of two industries. Sales of new RVs, down nearly 17%. Used sales, up 6% year on year. But if you've got one of those really big RVs that you're looking to unload, motor coaches, I think they're called, you could be waiting a while to sell it. Corey Young reports.
1: A refurbished 1988 vintage motor coach Lindsay and Blake Walters bought used in 2024 has served its purpose.
2: This is a full-size jacuzzi tub, which is so funny that you would see that in a little RV, but we love it.
1: The couple and their two boys lived the RV life while building a home in Fairhope, Alabama. The plan was to save on rent, then resell the rig to someone else who might want to do the same.
3: All that stuff stays with them.
2: Yeah.
1: In January, the Walters scrubbed their RV inside and out, then listed it online with social media videos. 5 months later,
4: there's been a lot of interest, requests for those videos, questions about those videos, but no follow-ups.
1: Well, the Walters RV is older than most. The time it's taking to sell is in line with Class A motor coaches built before 2016. Class A's are the big bus-like RVs. Those 10 years and older make up roughly 40% of the used Class A motorhomes on the site RV Trader, the leading online marketplace for new and used RVs. And they're expensive, with some selling for more than $500,000. RV Trader's Juliana Baena says in today's economy, buyers are watching their leisure dollars.
5: They are ready to buy. They want to buy, but they just can't make the math work.
1: Or the cash. That's where financing comes in. But Baena says many banks don't want to finance RVs older than 10 years.
5: That wall is kind of coming into play and the biggest obstacle that a lot of shoppers are seeing right now.
1: And then there's the price at the pump. Many Class A motor coaches can hold 100 gallons or more. Current fuel prices haven't caught up with the sales data, but they're factored into those leisure dollars. Michael Papa knows about that. He and his wife own a 2015 40-foot rig they bought used during the pandemic.
6: We have a Honda CRV we'll pull behind, and you know, if the terrain is not real mountainous, we get about 7 miles to the gallon. That doesn't sound great, does it?
1: It does not. Papa recently told his wife high diesel prices mean fuel for the couple's upcoming cross-country trip from Alabama to the Pacific Northwest is far more expensive than planned.
6: She said, well, how much is it going to cost? I said, well, a quick calculation, about $10,000.
1: The economy isn't the only roadblock. Some buyers are wary of the unofficial 10-year rule. That's the age limit at which some campgrounds won't allow RVs, as vintage RV owner Blake Walters learned.
4: 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And then we ran into the old RVs don't fit in all RV parks.
1: Walters is now paying $50 a month to store the RV. With no bites, he's willing to make a deal to get it off the lot. With so many older RVs on the market, Baena, with RV Trader, advises offering potential buyers a mechanical inspection report, budgeting for the long haul, patience, and
5: maybe take a few less trips before you sell it, because it's going to be a little bit of time and summer's right here.
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1: This final note on the way out today, in which it seems an $85.7 billion initial public offering just ain't enough for SpaceX. Bloomberg reported this morning that the rocket slash artificial intelligence slash social network slash satellite internet company is going to float a new bond issuance looking for another $20 billion. SpaceX says its debt has gotten investment grade ratings from the three big ratings agencies. The company's latest financials say SpaceX lost almost $5 billion last year on just shy of $19 billion in revenue. Ticker SPCX off 4% on the day. Our daily production team includes Andy Corbin, Maria Hollenhorst, Sarah Leeson, Sean McHenry, and Sophia Terenzio. Will Story is the supervising senior producer. And I'm Kai Rizdahl. We will see you tomorrow, everybody.

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1: Hi, I'm John Donvan, host of Open to Debate, where we bring you open-minded discussions and debates about the issues affecting our lives. 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

0: Florida Frontiers, the weekly radio magazine of the Florida Historical Society, is made possible in part by the Department of State Division of Historical Resources and the State of Florida. It's also made possible by the Jesse Ball DuPont Fund and by the historic Rossiter House Museum and Gardens in O'Galley, celebrating pioneer history, the natural environment, and women's history. 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This is Florida Frontiers, the weekly radio magazine of the Florida Historical Society, online at myfloridahistory.org. I'm Ben Brotmarkle, and coming up on the program, David Levy Yulee was Florida's first U.S. Senator.
1: He has enslaved people on his plantations. He was a firm supporter of Southern states' rights and of the institution of slavery.
0: We'll discuss the Johns Committee, which worked to remove homosexual teachers and students from Florida colleges and universities in the 1950s and 60s.
2: A state equivalent of the infamous McCarthy Committee, the FLIC was provided with broad powers to investigate individuals and groups deemed subversive.
0: And we'll look at Hurricane Andrew from a historic perspective. All that ahead on Florida Frontiers.

0: David Levy Yulee was instrumental in Florida being named a state and was our first U.S. senator. He was an attorney and successful businessman and established the Florida Railroad Company. Yulee also supported Florida's secession from the Union during the Civil War. Broward County history teachers Amos Bruce Klasner and Christiane Gunn gave a presentation about David Levy Yulee at the Florida Council for History Education Conference.
1: David Yulee's family were of Moroccan descent. They lived in Morocco and then later on in British-controlled Gibraltar. Due to increased anti-Semitism in the early 1800s, his father decided to move to the Caribbean and make his fortune in agriculture and lumber there. He was doing well there. He also bought land in Florida because he wanted to create a pilgrimage plantation for Jews who were experiencing pogroms and other forms of anti-Semitism in Eastern Europe. Eventually, he brought his son David to America to attend school in Virginia and then to Florida at 17, and that begins David Levy's experience in Florida from age 17 forward.
0: David Levy Yulee arrived in Florida in 1827. He studied law under Territorial Governor Robert Raymond Reed and was admitted to the Florida Bar in 1832. In 1841, Yulee was elected territorial delegate to the House of Representatives, and when Florida became a state in 1845, he became Florida's first U.S. senator and the first Jewish person to serve in the Senate. Yulee didn't openly embrace his Jewish heritage. Amos Bruce Klasner says that Yulee's conversion to Christianity was probably for political expediency.
2: Yes, he felt the anti-Semitism here after a while, and that's why he adopted the family surname, going back to it in order to put distance, and then marrying a woman who was Christian and raising his children as Christians gave him the availability of basically hiding identity because of the discrimination that he had felt within local people in the state.
0: In Florida's Spanish colonial period, there were Jewish people called conversos who practiced their beliefs in private, but publicly claimed to be Catholic to fit in with the Spanish society here. Klasner says that David Levy Yulee found himself in a similar situation.
2: Very similarly, too. Yeah, I believe so. And it wasn't that he was anti who he was, but he just felt that this would help him politically and economically, and he couldn't take the backlash that came along with it, so he decided to diversify, break away from it, and create a new identity.
0: Yulee had a very successful sugarcane plantation on the Homosassa River and was an astute politician. He played a pivotal role in Florida achieving statehood. Christiane Gunn.
1: He single-handedly, you know, got the fledgling Florida legislature together, got the proposal written, and then so it could be presented in D.C., voted upon, and then obviously the state admitted into the union. So he is not just Florida's, you know, he's founder of Florida in the sense that he pushed hard for statehood where it might have lagged for another 20, 30 years had it not been for him. But also he's got the ball rolling with the economics of Florida, and that was his major push. Let's build the state up economically, and we can do this as a state rather than as a territory of the United States, which they had been for 25 years.
0: One of the ways that Yulee boosted the economy of the state was by establishing the Florida Railroad Company. Henry Flagler would build his railway down Florida's east coast, and Henry Plant concentrated on the west coast. As Amos Bruce Klasner explains, Yulee connected both coasts with his railroad system.
2: He utilized it in order to create business in lumber. He used it eventually for turpentine. He also was able to bring agriculture to the state in the northern part of the state. And as we had discussed, he was able to create the sugarcane crop, and through his family, who had still his sisters who were living in Cuba, exported here to Florida, and the rest is history.
0: Although David Levy Yulee was instrumental in Florida achieving statehood and worked to build a railroad infrastructure and a successful agricultural business, when the Civil War came in 1860, he was in favor of Florida seceding from the Union. Christiane Gunn.
1: He had enslaved people on his plantations. He was a firm supporter of Southern states' rights and of the institution of slavery. He wanted to continue that, and he utilized his

0: after his initial plantation was burned down, he did build the Archer Plantation in its place as a way of perpetuating his, you know, presence economically here. And even though by then it will be with, you know, free labor, it was still here. And the land and the work was still being done here even after he moved back to the Northeast.
1: He went back into his business element after the war, and he redeveloped and rebuilt and left in the 1880s, I think 1886, 1887. He moved up to Washington, D.C. So maybe because of age, he was tired. He saw the state doing well on its own, and he wasn't involved in the politics anymore at this point.
2: After the Civil War, David Levy Yulee spent 9 months in jail at Fort Pulaski for helping Confederate President Jefferson Davis escape. He was pardoned by U.S. President Andrew Johnson. Perhaps David Levy Yulee's greatest legacy is his role as the father of Florida's railroads.
1: Flagler was on the East Coast. He brought the rich and the famous all the way down and going all the way down to Key West. Because of Plant, Tampa and the Tampa Bay area, because of what Levy had already set up, makes Tampa a natural and important resource for the United States in industrialization, imperialism, the Spanish-American War, and allowing Florida to really take its focus on how important we are for American history.
2: Broward County history teachers Amos Bruce Klasner and Christiane Gunn gave a presentation about David Levy Yulee at the Florida Council for History Education Conference.

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I'm Ben Brotmarkle. 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

0: Joining us now is Connie Lester, Associate Professor of History at the University of Central Florida, Director of the Riches Digital Archiving Project, and Editor of the Florida Historical Quarterly. Connie, in the 1950s, Florida politicians targeted LGBTQ teachers and students at state universities. Historians today have been looking at what was known as the Johns Committee.
1: In 2014, the Florida Historical Quarterly published a somewhat unusual article that combined a historiographic essay with reviews of two books and a documentary film. The focus of the combined essay and reviews was the seven-member Florida Legislative Investigative Committee established in 1956. A state equivalent of the infamous McCarthy Committee, the FLIC was provided with broad powers to investigate individuals and groups deemed subversive. The chair of the committee, State Senator Charlie E. Johns, became so identified with the work of the committee that most people called it the Johns Committee. Initially designed to thwart the implementation of the Brown v. Board of Education judgment by the U.S. Supreme Court, the committee focused on the work of the NAACP and other civil rights organizations. After a brief foray into the hunt for communists, by 1959, the committee had refocused its attention on identifying and removing gay and lesbian teachers in the Florida education system. Questioned without legal representation by the committee, teachers and students were threatened with public exposure and badgered into leaving their profession or their academic studies. Despite growing concerns about the activities of the committee, it continued its work until 1965. The article provides readers with insight into how historians work and an understanding of the history of the committee.

0: As attitudes toward the LGBTQ community are evolving, historians have become increasingly interested in the history of the community. How are historians approaching this work?
1: The article written by Judith Poucher shows us how access to new sources, the mentoring of graduate theses, and the historiographic dialogues between scholars produce a new body of scholarship. Access to primary sources is critical in the production of scholarship, and the study of the Johns Committee is illustrative of the problems historians encounter. The papers of the Johns Committee were sealed until 1993, when a push by a University of South Florida archivist and local legislators made the work of the committee available for research. Both USF and the University of Florida Archives soon acquired collections of papers by university presidents and administrators, student newspapers, local branches of the American Association of University Professors, and the NAACP. The State Archives of Florida added collections of the correspondence of Governor Leroy Collins and Charlie Johns, as well as the Journal of the Senate. As access expanded, the volume of scholarship grew. An essay by Stephen F. Lawson in 1989 and two graduate theses written under his direction provided the foundation for the early scholarship on the Johns Committee activities. These sources continue to be cited as indication of their importance to the field. In 1999, Stacy Brockman completed a dissertation at the University of North Carolina titled Anti-Communism and the Politics of Sex and Race in Florida, 1954 to 1965. Brockman's work explored the use of the Cold War term subversive to encompass not only communists, but homosexuals and civil rights activists. In 2003 and 2006, Judith Poucher published an essay in a book edited by Jackie Davis and Carrie Fredrickson and an article in the Florida Historical Quarterly on the activities of Ruth Perry, a civil rights activist and journalist in Miami, who had attracted the attention of the committee. This biographical approach to those targeted by the Johns Committee added a new dimension to the growing scholarship. Also in 2006, the FHQ published an article by Karen Graves on actions of the local American Association of University Women in reaction to the Johns Committee investigation of the University of South Florida. Graves built on her insights in the FHQ article and a second one in the journal Educational Studies to produce an important book-length study in 2009 titled, And They Were Wonderful Teachers, Florida's Purge of Gay and Lesbian Teachers. This first and second outpouring of scholarship led to the third round of analysis in 2011, 2012, and 2014.
0: Connie, how is this new third round of scholarship different?
1: Each historian builds on the work of previous scholars to ask new questions about the past, adopt new methodologies for presenting their work, and arrive at new interpretations. Robert Casanello and Lisa Mills, professors in history and film at the University of Central Florida, incorporated the study of the Johns Committee into their respective classes to produce an award-winning documentary film entitled The Committee. After setting up the circumstances that created the Johns Committee, the film focuses on the stories of a UF student and an FSU student who underwent interrogation by the committee, as well as a UF campus police officer who brought students in for questioning. Intended for young adults, the film introduces the history of the Johns Committee in a scholarly but sympathetic format accessible to a broad audience. Stacy Brockman's book, Communists and Perverts Under the Palms, The Johns Committee in Florida, 1956 to 1965, was published in 2012 by University Press of Florida. In the words of the reviewer, Brockman distinguishes her work from other scholarship on the FLIC by approaching the evidence with an emphasis on the committee's perspective. Her goal is to understand the committee's agenda and its supporters' view of a changing world order in order to explain why its mission resonated during and beyond its lifetime. Her analysis highlights the centrality of sexuality in the volatile political landscape regarding other 20th century social issues: desegregation, civil rights, juvenile delinquency, and obscenity. Judith Poucher's 2014 book, State of Defiance, Challenging the Johns Committee Assault on Civil Liberties, continues her focus on scholarly biography with chapters on five individuals: Virgil Hawkins, Ruth Perry, Sig Dietrich, Gigi Mock, and Margaret Fisher, to tell the story of those who survived and thrived following their encounters with the Johns Committee. This article does not simply tell a story. Rather, it provides an outline of a specific scholarship over three generations: a first generation that provided the narrative and the sources, a second generation that focused on the NAACP, K-12 teachers, and resistance to the Johns Committee, and a third generation that broadened the audience through new technologies, placed the Johns Committee in the context of the Cold War, and provided a context for those who triumphed despite the abuses by the committee. In outlining the three generations of scholarship, the article also provides a potential trajectory for the future.
0: An important history. Thanks, Connie.
1: You're welcome.
0: Connie Lester is Associate Professor of History at the University of Central Florida, Director of the Riches Digital Archiving Project, and Editor of the Florida Historical Quarterly.

0: This is Florida Frontiers. Hurricanes have had a profound impact on our state's history. A hurricane in 1559 prevented Don Tristan de Luna from establishing a permanent settlement in what is now Pensacola. The 1928 Okeechobee hurricane resulted in approximately 2,500 deaths and was fictionalized by Zora Neale Hurston in her novel Their Eyes Were Watching God. The 1935 Labor Day hurricane permanently destroyed portions of the Florida East Coast Railway to Key West. Sebastian Garcia has this new look at Hurricane Andrew from an historical perspective.
1: Luis Rios is a recent graduate of the History Master's degree at the University of Central Florida. He recently delivered a presentation titled Humanity and Calamity, Hurricane Andrew, the Cold War, and the Demilitarization of FEMA, 1993 to 2002. Hurricane Andrew made landfall as a Category 5 storm in South Florida on August 24, 1992. At peak wind speeds of 165 miles per hour, Florida had not experienced a hurricane of Andrew's strength since the 1930s. As a result, Andrew's impact was unparalleled, as it marked the most destructive hurricane at the time to hit Florida in terms of structural damage and financial loss.
2: In South Florida, they had not really seen a major storm since the 1930s with the Labor Day hurricane. So Hurricane Andrew, when it made landfall, was very instrumental because it had peak winds of around 165 miles per hour. So it was the first and only true Category 5 hurricane to make a direct landfall in southern Dade County. So it made its direct landfall in Homestead, Florida, which is about 30 miles south of Miami. So the metro of Miami really felt those impacts from Andrew. It was known as a windstorm, so not a lot of rain, not a lot of flooding, but a lot of roofing damage. So it became known for kind of changing some of the roofing standards that we had in the state of Florida since then. It knocked down a lot of power lines, I believe hundreds of thousands, ended up losing power. It destroyed a lot of land in the Everglades as well and some of the national forest down there. So it had a lot of impacts.
1: The Federal Emergency Management Agency, or FEMA, oversaw the emergency response to Hurricane Andrew. FEMA was created in 1979 by President Jimmy Carter to consolidate a fragmented disaster relief system. Its establishment during the Cold War meant that FEMA centered its strategies around possible nuclear disasters rather than natural ones. Such practices proved inadequate once Hurricane Andrew devastated South Florida in 1992.
2: Although it was founded closer to the end of the Cold War, it was still influenced by the era of the Cold War. So a lot of the precursor agencies that came before FEMA, before it was officially established as FEMA itself, were rooted in militarized Cold War practices, a lot of duck and cover rhetoric, how to survive nuclear blasts, things of those nature. And that kind of ideology permeated throughout FEMA.
3: So after Hurricane Andrew, we had about 1.4 million people without electricity, and there was a lot of areas that FEMA and the Florida Department of Emergency Management were unable to access. They didn't have the proper equipment, they didn't have the proper teams, or the areas were just so devastated. So they were unable to actually declare a disaster in the state of Florida for about 3 days after the landfall of Andrews. There's about 3 days of just pure chaos where there's no boots on the ground, nobody there. In addition, most counties or even cities, they have what's known as an emergency operations center. So if a hurricane or a major disaster comes down, all of those emergency personnel can be in one central location, operate the city from that center. In Miami-Dade County, their emergency operations center was actually in a nuclear bunker. The issue at the time was it was a little retrofitted for the time in 1992 where they had cellular phones that emergency personnel could use. They were unable because of the walls of the nuclear EOC, the emergency operations center, to even receive phone calls and distress signals from people in their local community. So even those people on the ground in the Miami-Dade EOC were literally running the emergency operations completely blind. They didn't know what was going on. They couldn't interact with the outside world. And I always found that as a unique kind of placeholder of the nuclear age right there in 1992 with Hurricane Andrew.
1: FEMA's failure to provide an immediate and organized response to Hurricane Andrew's destruction prompted a significant restructuring of the agency.
2: After Andrew, Bill Clinton realized very quickly when he was elected in the immediate aftermath of the storm that FEMA needed a new directive. So he put in a head of FEMA as a man named James Lee Witt. And with the Witt Revolution during Hurricane Andrew, James Witt was the director of the Arkansas Office of Emergency Services when Clinton was their governor. So he had previous experience working in emergency management. So James Lee Witt worked to create what is now known as the all hazards approach, that is a more holistic belief in policies to take care of all hazards, whether they're natural or man-made. And then in addition to that, Bill Clinton elevated Witt to become a member of the presidential cabinet. So he was actually the first and only FEMA administrator to get that kind of direct contact with the president. So he was able to get a lot of legislation passed. So one of the things that they did was to repeal the 1950 Civil Defense Act. And this mandate kind of folded all of the civil defense duck and cover, lasting remnants of the Cold War, into a more all hazards approach that views natural disasters, hurricanes, tornadoes, earthquakes, on the same level as a man-made disaster such as nuclear.
1: The September 11, 2001 terrorist attacks put an abrupt end to an almost decade-long renewed FEMA strategy centered on the all-hazards approach, as the federal focus on combating terrorism reverted the agency to pre-Hurricane Andrew practices.
2: 9/11 was a pretty powerful focusing event that really changed some of that progress that was made between 1993 and 2002. With the policies and the mindset of administrators in emergency management. And it took it from what the previous administration did with the Cold War and future fitted it almost for the post 9/11 world. So after 9/11, FEMA was restructured under the Department of Homeland Security as one of, I believe, 19 different divisions under DHS at the time. So in addition to that, Department of Homeland Security became the main anti-terrorism organization for the United States, and a lot of that ideology of terrorism found its way into FEMA. All of this is seen in 2004 with a lot of the issues during Hurricane Katrina. It was a very militarized approach on the ground in New Orleans.
1: When I asked Lewis why we should care about FEMA and Hurricane Andrew, he responded with the following.
2: The state of Florida has not seen those impacts since 1992 and the post-COVID population boom here in the state of Florida. Not only leaves a population that has grown, it also has a population that is very vulnerable. They're right up on the coastline. They have a lot of elderly people there as well. And as we go into the future where hurricanes are larger, their winds are stronger, they bring more water, they're more wet, so there's more flooding. These impacts are going to become greater and greater. And as we go down a path where we're kind of mirroring some of those issues that we had pre-Andrew with the way that we think about disasters, the way we allocate our resources, I think that Hurricane Andrew is a major focusing event and an important one to study.
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0: 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Have a great week. I'm Ben Brotmarkle.

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0: agreement between the U.S. and Iran ends the war there. But what about its impact across the region?
1: For Israelis, there is a feeling that Israel has been kicked to the curb by the United States.
2: The reaction in Lebanon, I think, is it doesn't feel like the war has stopped here.
0: We'll take you to both countries. I'm Carolyn Beeler. Also, the EU this month imposed a tough new migration policy.
3: Illegal migrants must understand you will never make Europe your home.
0: Plus, the world is awash in solar panels. Chinese manufacturers are now expanding into batteries. A powerful new opioid enters the drug supply. And we'll hear about the unofficial anthem of Bosnia's World Cup team.
4: I'm from Bosnia, take me to America.
0: It will get stuck in your head ahead on The World.
5: BBC News with Govinda Gill. Iran's supreme leader has said President Trump approved the deal to halt their way out of desperation. In his first comment since the accord was signed on Thursday, Mujtaba Khamenei said Tehran would not submit if Washington made excessive demands in upcoming negotiations to make the peace permanent. Earlier, the U.S. Vice President J.D. Vance defended the deal against widespread accusations it gives many concessions to Iran. He said Washington held all the cards in the upcoming talks. Bernd Busemann is in Washington.
6: These will be very, very complex technical scientific discussions, for example, about what to do with the highly enriched uranium that's in Iran. There's been very little detail about what addressing that would actually look like. It'll be a huge logistical undertaking, and of course, there'll have to be monitors from the IAEA, as President Trump and Vice President Vance have suggested. That's all a very complex issue to work out in a 60-day time frame.
5: Mr. Vance also bluntly criticized Israel. The latest comments by the Trump administration to suggest a growing rift with Washington's longtime ally. Addressing Israeli critics of the Iran deal, he said Donald Trump was the only head of state sympathetic to their country. He said two-thirds of weapons protecting Israel were American-made and paid for by U.S. tax dollars. In a separate interview with the New York Times, Mr. Vance suggested Israel relied too much on military force, saying you can't just kill your way out of solving every single national security problem that you have. Charlotte Gallagher is in Jerusalem.
7: Benjamin Netanyahu's political opponents, especially in the lead up to the general election, are really going to jump on these criticisms by J.D. Vance, saying, look, Benjamin Netanyahu, you couldn't finish what you started with this war. Now we're being told off publicly by our supposed greatest ally. And I think as well, we'll get reaction as well from some of the vocal members of his cabinet, people like the far right politician Ben-Gvir.
5: Defense officials in Niger say two civilians and 11 soldiers are killed in an attack on the main international airport in the capital Niamey. They said the attackers were repelled with more than 20 killed and insisted the airport remained open. Jinim, a regional al-Qaeda affiliate, said it was behind the assault. Niger has struggled to contain a jihadist insurgency. Chrissy Walker has more.
8: Niger's Ministry of Defense say 11 security personnel and two civilians were killed in Thursday's attack near Diori Hamani International Airport. Security forces responding to the assault killed 22 suspected attackers and arrested about 20 others during ongoing operations across the capital. It's the second attack targeting the airport and nearby military base in about 6 months. The National Civil Aviation Agency says flights and airport services are continuing normally despite the incident.
5: World News from the BBC. Four more Palestinians in Gaza are reported to have been killed today, Thursday, in an Israeli airstrike and gunfire. Locals said three people killed in a jeep in Gaza City were civilians, including one set to get married next week. Wedding invitations were found in the vehicle. Counting has begun in one of Britain's most consequential by-elections since the Second World War. If Andy Burnham from the governing Labour Party wins a special election in Makerfield, he's expected to call a leadership contest against the embattled Prime Minister Keir Starmer. Polls had shown a close race with the candidate from the Anti-Immigration Reform Party. Harry Farley has more.
9: If Andy Burnham wins, it will almost certainly trigger an attempt to overthrow the Prime Minister. If he loses to Reform UK, the crisis in the Labour Party will be such that most of its MPs seem unwilling even to contemplate it. Mr. Burnham's team are confident. One cabinet minister told me they had knocked on every single door in the constituency at least 8 times during the campaign. Sources in Reform believe it's too tight to call. One unknown factor is Restore Britain. The party to the right of Reform UK, led by Rupert Lowe, have a real presence here and threaten to take votes away from Nigel Farage's candidate.
5: Russia's foreign minister says his country will launch regular massive strikes on Ukraine following one of the largest-scale Ukrainian drone attacks on Moscow of the war. Those attacks set an oil refinery ablaze and damaged buildings, injuring 17 people. Russia frequently launches mass bombardments of Ukraine, so it's not clear if Sergei Lavrov's threat represents an escalation. At the World Cup, Switzerland have their first victory after beating Bosnia 4-1 in Los Angeles. Co-host Canada are currently playing Qatar in Vancouver. Later, Mexico host South Korea in Guadalajara. A win for the Mexicans will secure their place in the knockout stages. BBC News.
0: This is The World. I'm Carolyn Beeler. Thank you for tuning in. It has been just a day since the U.S. officially released the contents of a memorandum of understanding to end the war in Iran. The U.S. and Iran have committed to permanent termination of military operations on all fronts, including Lebanon. The problem with that is that Lebanon and Hezbollah are not party to the deal. Neither is Israel, which currently occupies southern Lebanon. What the MOU means for those three key actors is far from certain. Yet any fighting on the border of Lebanon and Israel could quickly jeopardize the agreement. So we begin today with the mood on the ground in both countries from two veteran Middle East correspondents. From Beirut, we welcomed Kim Gattas.
10: Thanks for having me.
0: And we have Noga Tarnopolsky in Jerusalem. Good to talk to you again, Noga.
11: Great to talk with you, Carolyn.
0: So, Kim, I want to start with you. How have Lebanese officials and the public at large reacted to this agreement between the U.S. and Iran?
2: It doesn't feel like the war has stopped here. There may have been some constraints put on Benjamin Netanyahu by President Trump to stop him from bombing Beirut, but the occupation of South Lebanon, the fighting in South Lebanon, the destruction of villages, and also the use of drones humming above our heads in Lebanon constantly are still ongoing. Iran insists that the ceasefire covers Lebanon. Israel insists it does not. As you said, Hezbollah is not a party to any deal, and the Lebanese authorities don't want them to be a party to any deal, in the sense that it is up to the Lebanese authorities and the Lebanese government to handle any such negotiations. But Lebanon is the weak point in all of this that is unfolding. And I always quote Russian poet Mikhail Bakunin, "Beware of small states." Mm-hmm. This is where it starts, and this is potentially where it could unravel.
0: We'll talk more about that in just a second, but Noga, give us the perspective from there in Israel.
11: Well, the perspective in Israel in some ways is very similar to what Kim just outlined in Lebanon, in the sense that among the general population, there is absolutely no sense of the war being over. The residents who remain in the Israeli north hear bombings and have drones aimed at them every day. Today, another IDF soldier fell in fighting with Hezbollah. So for Israelis, there is a feeling that Israel has been kicked to the curb by the United States, that an agreement has been imposed on it over its head. And there's an enormous amount of fear because of Israel's isolation, I'd say. Israelis have kind of gotten used, almost in a giddy, irresponsible way, to Prime Minister Netanyahu basically saying to them, don't worry that Europe doesn't support us. Don't worry that, you know, the Gulf states are complaining. We've got Donald Trump. I have Donald Trump in my back pocket. That's been Netanyahu's promise to Israelis. Trump has spent the last week publicly putting down Netanyahu, insulting him, and now also really very harshly and pointedly criticizing the Israeli way of handling this war, saying specifically
1: you know, just because some Hezbollah guy walks into a building, you can't just down the whole building. And so Israelis feel, I would say, unmoored and fearful. And I have yet to encounter anybody who has any confidence that this MOU is going to bring any kind of security to the country.
12: Mm. And Noga, the Israeli government has made it clear that they have no plans to stop fighting in Lebanon. Is that right?
1: Yes, today Prime Minister Netanyahu has let it be known, at least in briefings to the Israeli media, that he again told Donald Trump that Israel will not withdraw from all of Lebanese territory. And so what we know from Netanyahu, at least, is his boast. It may be something he actually said to Donald Trump. We also know that the IDF has been redeploying today. So it's holding on to what it calls a security zone, but much closer to the Israeli border, not further than 10 kilometers north. And we really are, I would say, in a very unknown area right now, in which it may be that each side, Iran through Hezbollah and Israel, are going to be pushing the American government to see when and how it reacts to any kind of provocation.
12: I'm speaking with journalist Noga Tarnopolsky in Jerusalem and Kim Gattas in Beirut. Kim, back to you. This agreement does not appear to directly resolve, you know, the military and political status of the militant group Hezbollah. Will it be weakened or pressured into a different relationship with the Lebanese state because of this agreement? Does anything change for Hezbollah?
2: There is fear now in Lebanon that actually, having taken a beating by Israel, Hezbollah finds itself strengthened by the fact that its boss in Tehran has not only fought Israel and America to a stalemate, but appears to be coming out of this as a victor with an MOU that is very favorable to Tehran. I want to be clear that I'm not saying people in Lebanon, certainly not everyone, maybe a few, were wishing for further war to further weaken Hezbollah. There is no sense in continuing a military confrontation because this is not a problem to which there is a military solution. It requires diplomacy and politics. But there is fear now that Hezbollah will feel strengthened and that it will try to reimpose its will on the political scene in Lebanon. And it is going to be up to the Lebanese authorities, but also to some extent to Lebanon's Arab allies, to make clear to Washington that the interlocutor in Lebanon is not Hezbollah. It is the Lebanese government. And the boss of Lebanon is not Iran. It is the Lebanese government. We've heard some strange suggestions by President Trump saying that perhaps Syria's President Ahmed al-Sharia should take on Hezbollah in Lebanon, which is just adding fuel to the fire. And that is a terrible idea. There is also talk now of fast-tracking peace talks between Lebanon and Israel in Washington, with potentially a meeting between Lebanon's president and Benjamin Netanyahu, which would also be a terrible idea for the Lebanese authorities and for the Lebanese president. This country here is not ready for a peace deal with Israel. It's ready for a cessation of hostilities. It's maybe ready for an armistice, but it's not ready for a peace deal. And it would be a mistake to push in that direction because it would undermine the credibility of the Lebanese president. And that is very important, that it becomes clear that neutralizing Hezbollah and turning them just into, if perhaps a political party, if anything, is not a demand that comes from outside. It is a Lebanese demand from a country that is fed up with war. I want to pick up very quickly on something Noga said as well about the mood in Israel.
12: Please.
2: And what Benjamin Netanyahu might be thinking or doing. I feel that the next 60 days are going to be crucial, and absolutely both Israel and Iran are going to test the United States. And I fear that ahead of Israel's elections, Israeli elections, Benjamin Netanyahu may try one more big something. I don't know what that is, because he would probably like to go into the elections with something in hand that is more tangible than a MOU that is beneficial to Tehran.
12: By big something, do you mean something kinetic militarily in Lebanon?
2: Or in Iran, or some kind of fomenting dissent inside Iran that could push people back onto the streets. And I just want to remind people and your listeners that President Trump can flip. His opinions change. He changes opinion about who is his current favorite. After the 12-day war last year, I'll never forget President Trump expressing his anger, not only at Iran, but also at Israel, and using the F word in public, in front of the cameras, to say these two countries, Iran and Israel, have fought each other for so long, for so hard, they don't know what the F they're doing. And yet, a year later, less, Benjamin Netanyahu was able to convince him to go to war again against Iran.
12: Kim, as you mentioned, the days ahead are critical. The details of this agreement have yet to be sorted out. I'd like to hear from both of you before I let you go about what are the bottom lines for each country. So let's hear from you, Noga, first. What would need to be negotiated in the next 60 days for this deal to hold and be acceptable to Israel?
11: That's almost an impossible question to answer right now, because there's literally no part of this deal that is acceptable to the Israeli government. And Netanyahu, through his silence, is saying so. And his ministers, increasingly through their own voices, are saying this is not a good deal. This is a bad deal. This is not yet a deal. It's an MOU, and it's quite fragile. But however you look at it, it is infinitely worse for Israel and for the region than the, you know, imperfect but pretty good deal that President Obama got with Iran 11 years ago now in 2015. This current MOU is basically an MOU in which Iran has successfully imposed its view of the Strait of Hormuz and its view of a sort of possession of the Lebanese cause, or even the Lebanese state, on the United States. And the United States appears to have accepted these Iranian parameters lock, stock, and barrel. None of this is good for Israel in terms of its security or in terms of its diplomatic standing. Separately from the Israeli security situation, which really is quite bad, there's Prime Minister Netanyahu's personal situation, which Kim just hinted at. It's actually even much worse. Netanyahu has lost kind of his diplomatic sugar daddy, if I can put it that way. And he faces a reality in which Israelis are starting to see quite clearly that on none of these fronts, not Gaza with Hamas, not the Lebanese border with Hezbollah, and certainly not with the big daddy of these two militias, with Iran, has Netanyahu brought them anywhere near peace. And I would expect domestically within Israel to see some sort of upheaval. The prime minister is not going to allow power just to slip through his fingers without doing something or more than one thing very dramatic to try and hold on to power.
12: Kim, I want to give you the last word here. What would, if anything, make this agreement workable for Lebanon?
2: Lebanon's demands are very clear. Israel needs to withdraw from South Lebanon, needs to stop shelling Lebanon. Lebanon also needs to, of course, step up to the plate itself and tackle the issue of Hezbollah, because it has become very clear, and always has been, that there is no military solution to the issue of Hezbollah's weapons. And the Lebanese state needs to get some kind of diplomatic win from these negotiations with Israel in Washington, so that it can turn to the Lebanese public and say, look, months of fighting between Hezbollah and Israel have led to the utter destruction of South Lebanon and gained us nothing. But we, as the Lebanese government, have sat down with the Israelis and we have obtained 1, 2, 3 concessions. And now it is up to the Lebanese authorities to implement in parallel its promises to tackle Hezbollah internally. But it really requires Israel to make a first step. I'm sure that on the Israeli side, they'll say, no, it's up to Lebanon to make the first step. But if we want to neutralize Hezbollah's raison d'etre, we need to show that the Lebanese state can deliver diplomatically for the Lebanese. And that also, as I said, requires Arab support. But I fear that the ability of Lebanon to wiggle the country out of Iran's stranglehold is going to be difficult.
12: Mm. Kim Gattis is a journalist for the Financial Times and the Atlantic. Kim, thank you so much for joining us from Beirut.
2: Thanks for having me.
12: And Noga Tarnopolsky has been reporting from Israel for more than two decades. Thanks, as always, for speaking with us, Noga.
13: My pleasure.
12: We will, of course, keep following this story. 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

0: This is The World. I'm Carolyn Beeler. The European Union put a new immigration policy into effect this month. This is after years of negotiations among member countries. And just yesterday, the European Parliament also backed plans to set up deportation hubs. EU officials say the reforms will tighten border controls and speed up deportations. But rights groups warn this new migration pact could put those fleeing persecution at greater risk. The World's Europe correspondent Orla Berry reports.
1: Today, Europe reaches an important milestone. The Pact on Migration and Asylum enters into application.
2: The video launching the EU's new migration pact kicks off like an ad for an exotic holiday destination. Crystal blue waves lap up against a white rocky shoreline as an old voiceover tells us that Europe is embarking on a whole new adventure.
1: From pact to practice, Europe moves forward together. A milestone has been reached.
2: Some in Dublin don't agree.
3: This is Ireland! This is Ireland!
2: Hundreds of people draped in Irish flags protested in the capital last Saturday, demanding that the Irish government rejects the new migration deal. The pact is supposed to replace the current fragmented system, which has left EU border countries like Greece, Spain and Italy handling a disproportionate share of asylum arrivals. Irish nationalists and far-right activists, though, say the new deal isn't tough enough. But those working with asylum seekers say it could lead to mass detentions.
4: Everyone who comes from a nationality that has under 20% recognition rate for asylum will be referred to border procedures in which they will likely be detained throughout the procedure.
2: Lorraine Leach is coordinator of the legal centre Lesvos on the Greek island of Lesvos. Migrants arriving from what are considered safe countries will be held in processing facilities while their cases are assessed. It's not clear, though, how long that might take. Leach says it means someone who's fled their country, not because of war, but because of persecution over their sexual orientation, for example, could end up stuck in these detention centres.
4: For all intents and purposes, they look and they feel like prisons. They're camps that are surrounded by walls and barbed wire with limited access in and out. There's strict curfews enforced. People are often forced to share containers with families that they're not related to, even if there's extra space in the camp.
2: Border countries like Greece and Spain will still be responsible for registering new arrivals and processing their asylum claims. The rest of the EU is then expected to step up and help with relocation. So there's a shared responsibility for migration across the bloc. But there's a get-out clause.
5: Member states can either choose to contribute by relocating people, or they can contribute to, you know, provide some financial contribution, or they can send staff, for example, to help with the processing of the asylum claims.
2: Camille Lacoste is director of the Migration Policy Institute Europe. Countries that refuse to relocate asylum seekers can instead make a payment of 20,000 euro per person. Some member states have already said they're going for the money option.
6: Sweden will not take any immigrants as part of the commission allocation. Sweden will instead pay into the system.
2: Charlie Wymers is with the populist right-wing Sweden Democrats Party and a member of the European Parliament. He's not keen on the payment clause, he tells me, but it's what the member states signed up to. What Wymers is much more enthusiastic about, though, are offshore return hubs. Third-party countries where migrants will be detained until they're sent home.
7: It will now be possible to build big, beautiful return hubs in third countries. Illegal migrants must understand you will never make Europe your home.
2: Yesterday, the European Parliament backed a law approving return hubs by almost 2-1. Send them back, right-wing lawmakers chanted after the vote passed. Wymers tells me he supports return hubs because he sees how well they worked for Australia.
6: We know from experience that countries such as Australia, when implementing a stricter policy against illegal migration, they were able to stop the boats to Australia.
2: Under its tough migration rules, migrants arriving off Australia's coast were sent straight to deportation centres on the island of Nauru. Refugee rights campaigner Julie Lejeune says that's a perfect example of why offshore return hubs are a terrible idea.
8: We have extensive experience via Australia experiment in Nauru and lots of testimonies about the dire conditions of living there, but also the not so successful or efficient results of the whole operations.
2: Lejeune, who's director of the European Council on Refugees and Exiles, says the UK's asylum deal with Rwanda should also serve as a warning to the EU.
8: A huge amount of money was spent on a whole scheme that was in the end used to deport 4 persons and that the UK is still paying for.
2: Stricter asylum laws or deportation hubs won't stop migrants coming to Europe, Lejeune says. Reducing poverty and ending unnecessary wars, that's what works. I just wish Europe's leaders would remember that, she says. For the World, I'm Orla Barry.
0: If you're watching the World Cup and you're following Team Bosnia-Herzegovina, you may have heard fans singing a song that's become an unofficial anthem of sorts.
9: Hey!

0: It's not a new song. It's from 2011 and by the Bosnian band Dabuza Collective. The lyrics are pretty clearly about being disillusioned with Bosnia and ready to leave. But as the team got ready to head to Utah to play in the World Cup for just the second time since becoming an independent nation in 1992, the song took on new meaning.
1: It evolved from this satirical take on immigration and American dream, and it was translated into American football dream for the entire nation.
0: That was musician Vedran Mujagic, who spoke with the Associated Press this week, along with bandmate Brano Jukubovic. He says the band itself had nothing to do with the song's transformation from joke to anthem. That was driven by fans.
2: This is the best thing, when people take over and load new meaning, and then it becomes theirs. It's not ours anymore.
0: Here's the band singing with fans at a rally before the team's qualifying match against Italy back in March. Bosnia and Herzegovina won that game. Today, the team is playing Switzerland in the World Cup in Los Angeles. No Statue of Liberty, but maybe the Hollywood sign works in a pinch. Coming up on the show, a new investigation out today traces a drug that's causing overdoses in the U.S. back to China. That is just ahead. 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

0: This is The World. I'm Carolyn Beeler. For years, fentanyl has dominated the opioid crisis in the U.S., but there's a new, even more powerful class of opioids emerging. They're called nitazenes. Even trace amounts can cause overdose deaths. A report published today by the open-source investigative group Bellingcat found nitazenes spreading across the United States. They have also traced the supply back to China. Jonathan Mowens was part of that Bellingcat investigation. He spoke to me today from Rome and explained why this drug is so concerning.
1: Nitazenes can be up to 40 times stronger than fentanyl. So the worry is mainly that they have an incredible potency and also that they can be sort of laced into other kinds of drugs that are more common, like cocaine or methamphetamines or and other drugs. Often users won't know what they're taking and that can lead to death. So the potency is the main worry.
0: So they're emerging the same way fentanyl did, being mixed with other drugs. Your reporting indicates that as many as 2,000 people in the U.S. may have overdosed on nitazenes since 2019. That is just a tiny fraction of the nearly 70,000 overdose deaths the U.S. had last year alone, according to the CDC. Is the concern here that this number will grow?
1: Yeah, there's a serious concern that this will grow. There's a serious concern that these drugs are sort of coming in through the borders in ways that are very easy for them to flood in because it's such small quantities. And there's a concern that the people who are making these drugs can constantly innovate and constantly sort of bypass regulation so that they can keep coming into the country or different countries. But you're right to say that this is not the bulk, like in terms of public health issues in the United States, for instance, fentanyl is the biggest problem. Nitazenes constitute a very small fraction, but because of their potency and because they could be laced into other drugs, including fentanyl itself, all the sources I'm speaking to are very concerned.
0: So tell me more about where these drugs are coming from. I understand predominantly China. How are they being bought and sold internationally?
1: So all the experts I've spoken to point to China as being the main culprit for manufacturing these drugs. It doesn't mean the government behind China is actually wanting this to happen, but it does seem that these drugs are being manufactured by makeshift labs in the country, in different provinces in particular. And the way they do this isn't fully understood, but what we've been able to show is that there are thousands, if not tens of thousands potentially, of adverts online of nitazene that are basically being placed on marketplaces that are either very well established, such as LinkedIn or X, as well as lesser known ones like IndiaMart, which is used in India, or TradeMart and other B2B marketplaces. And you just order it online. And like I said earlier, because there's such small quantities and because parcels can be shipped in ways that are quite anonymous, if you're quite smart about it, they can quite easily go past customs in different countries. Customs are having a very difficult time trying to actually identify which packages to check and which not to.
0: How is it possible that people are posting this just on the open web on places like LinkedIn, as you said? Is it not illegal in China or here?
1: No, it's totally illegal. The problem is just the lack of regulations around. I mean, these marketplaces find it hard to track all of this. People post all the time, and all these people who are posting, they sort of hide behind fake emails, fake websites, fake domains. So it's very hard to actually identify who these people are, and they can just sort of come up and create new accounts if they're deleted. So it's about the fact that it's sort of a Wild West scenario on these marketplaces, especially the ones that are lesser known.
0: Now, I know China was previously a major source of fentanyl. The country then banned all variants of fentanyl back in 2019. I'm curious if that ban worked. So did producers stop making fentanyl? Now they're moving to these other drugs like nitazenes? Or are they still making fentanyl but also adding this new opioid?
1: There's definitely some evidence suggesting that this effective ban on fentanyl has really reduced the amount of fentanyl supply, at least when it comes to arriving in the U.S. The fentanyl, the number of different kinds of fentanyl basically dropped significantly after that ban. But what happened as a result, potentially, is that nitazene suddenly started to increase in terms of the different kinds. So you would have four or five different kinds of nitazenes in 2019 when they were first sort of being tracked. And then suddenly now you have about 26 in the U.S. alone, different kinds. That's much higher than fentanyl now. It's surpassed the fentanyl number.
0: But still, the volume is still less, so more varieties of nitazenes coming into the U.S., but less volume overall than fentanyl?
1: The volume will almost certainly still be much higher for fentanyl than it will be for nitazenes, mostly because of the history of how much fentanyl has been used and spread and proliferated in general in the United States versus nitazenes being a relatively new drug and it requiring very small quantities to actually cause harm.
0: why is China the source of these synthetic opioids?
1: That's a very good question. I think it comes down to the development of these makeshift labs that have learned how to do very sophisticated things and make a lot of money by hiding behind websites, emails. Even if China cracks down on these drugs, which they have, on the one hand, they sometimes crack down by trying to focus on one drug at a time, which is not the most effective way. But even when they try to do more over, like a sort of sweeping attack on nitazenes, these makeshift labs, these individuals, these networks in China have just learned how to be very dexterous and work around it. So it's not so much about the government, in my opinion. It's much more about how easy it is to ship these drugs and how sophisticated these networks can be.
0: That was Jonathan Moens, part of the team behind a new investigation into nitazenes from Bellingcat. Staying in China, solar power is now the cheapest source of electricity in the world, thanks in large part to that country. Chinese companies started ramping up production of solar panels about a decade ago and have since flooded the global market and brought prices way down. Now, those very same companies are starting to sell batteries, too. We're diving into what this means for the transition to renewable energy and what it means for China for the big fix. That's our regular series on the most ambitious ways people are working to address climate change. Jeremy Wallace is a professor of China studies at Johns Hopkins University. He told me the companies are expanding because selling just solar panels is no longer profitable.
2: So they're expanding their businesses to selling kind of broader, what they call energy storage systems.

0: that Chinese manufacturers scaled up production to such an amazing extent that they competed on price. And they built out production capacity even faster than the demand was growing for these panels. And so with supply and demand, we have kind of faster growing supply than demand, and prices just get pushed down and down ever further. And so that's great for customers. It's great for the planet. But if you're making solar panels, if that's your business, it's not exactly what you are looking for if you want lots of profits.
1: Now, correct me if I'm wrong here, but my understanding of this was that this was Chinese government policy also. There were incentives in place to incentivize solar panel production so that China would become eventually nearly the only game in town when it comes to producing solar panels. Has government support of the industry changed?
0: So government support has been an important piece of the story, but in the main, this is really a story of capitalism, a story of competitive firms wanting to win market share, lower prices, kind of like innovate and out-innovate their competitors in a way that has produced real benefits.
1: But there was a national subsidy for solar panels, though, right?
0: Yes. In 2012, the Chinese government subsidized domestic producers, kind of like setting up and deploying panels domestically in China. One main thing to remember is that these Chinese solar manufacturers are mostly selling domestically. And last year, the subsidies, the kind of like preferential regime for solar deployments domestically inside of China was weakened. And so producers and installers are figuring out the economics of the new system. So yes, the Chinese government has absolutely subsidized this industry, but those subsidies have been ratcheted down as the economics make more sense.
1: So these companies now shifting to selling batteries, is that going to increase the number of batteries on the market?
0: I think it will. Solar power makes more sense if you can store some of its generation into the evening. And the more that we have solar systems that can promise to power factories or cities for longer than just during the middle of the day, the more economical and more attractive that will seem. And if there is kind of more players in the system, the competition, I think, will drive down prices further and make it only more attractive in this space.
1: As you have mentioned, storage is key to transitioning to renewables, including solar, because the sun doesn't always shine. So if you have a battery backup, you can use solar power when it is not shining. So how much of this shift or addition by Chinese solar makers, how much of the supply need can that change in Chinese market dynamics fulfill?
0: The grid storage, so batteries going towards kind of factories or grid stationary storage, is relatively small compared to the EV market. So these battery manufacturers are mostly thinking about the very competitive electric vehicle market. And this is the grid storage, even though it's incredibly consequential for the climate, for the electricity and energy system broadly, it's actually just a small slice of their business and a growing slice. So manufacturers in China, in the United States, are all thinking about this as an area of growth because it just makes so much sense.
1: So could this become a repeat of the solar panel story? Chinese companies flood the market with batteries, push prices down, so other countries are able to really ramp up renewables because batteries are easier, cheaper to access?
0: I think that's exactly what I'm suggesting, that this is a great thing for customers, but I don't think it will actually be a solution to the profits that these solar manufacturers are looking for.
1: What does this shift in production mean for China?
0: I think the Chinese solar manufacturers are hoping that the Chinese government kind of like figures out the pricing system for batteries. The reason why the Chinese grid has not adopted batteries to the same extent as other parts of the world is that the pricing is difficult to figure out and politically difficult to shut down coal or other types of kind of existing fossil fuels, just like it's difficult under democracy in the United States. The political difficulties exist, but I think the solar manufacturers are confident that over time, the economics and the business sense really does, will kind of prevail even in the Chinese system, and that they will kind of like be well positioned to not just deploy and make solar panels, but entire energy systems, both for the world as well as for China.
1: Jeremy Wallace is a professor of China Studies at Johns Hopkins University.

0: Pakistan's finance minister has just announced that the country's so-called period tax will be abolished. High taxes on tampons and pads make these necessities unaffordable for much of the population in Pakistan. The movement to end the period tax came to a head last year when two Pakistani lawyers filed a lawsuit against the government. Pakistan's constitution guarantees health and equality, and the lawyers argued that the period tax violated those rights. We spoke to one of those lawyers, Manur Omer, late last year about her objections to the tax.
1: It's a tax on biological function. The Sales Tax Act goes against our fundamental rights. In the Sales Tax Act, there's a list, all items that are considered essential by the government, and those items are tax-free. You know what this list includes? Bovine semen and processed cheese. These are two essential items that are tax-free, but pads and tampons are not.
0: So pads and tampons are not considered essential goods, whereas a lot of others are. Why are they not exempt from this tax like many other goods are?
1: I would like to think that this wasn't done purposely. It was more of an omission. Gender is at the back of everyone's mind in Parliament.
0: How much is this tax and how does that set the price compared to, you know, what an average Pakistani can afford?
1: Yep. So essentially, this tax, whether it's locally produced or otherwise, raises the price by 40-50%. On a country where so many people live on the poverty line, many women end up using dirty pieces of cloth that they rewash again and again, which leads to infections, fertility issues. It's just a cycle of poor health. And the 40% tax, in fact, makes it so expensive that if you go to a rural area and a shop there might not even have pads in their stock because there's no customer base to buy them.
0: And I know that sometimes girls can't go to school, for example, when they're on their periods because they don't have the correct supplies to take care of it. What inspired you to take legal action on this?
1: Period poverty is especially close to my heart. Once when I was little, my housekeeper said, we have a cabinet in my house where we keep our toiletries and pads. My mom just keeps them there. She said, can I have some? And I said, yeah, of course you can. She said, yeah, thank God, because she told me she uses a piece of cloth. And I think I had just gotten my period around that age and I was shocked. I said, I feel dirty using a pad for a prolonged period of time. I can't imagine someone using a cloth. It broke my heart. And I said, you know, I want no woman to have to experience going through this.
0: Is there a taboo in general around talking about periods still today?
1: Oh, for sure. You know, in Ramadan or Ramzan, it's when we fast for a month. Women are exempt from fasting when they're on their periods. I, to this day, have friends and cousins and people in school who would be on their period and they would pretend to fast so nobody knows they're on their period. As a child, when I used to get my period in school, I used to hide my pad up as if it's, you know, some sort of narcotic good and go to the bathroom and hope that nobody hears that I'm, you know, unwrapping a pad. So it is very taboo.
0: I think that is a universal experience of...
1: For sure.
0: girls in school, for sure. But you think that this taboo in Pakistan, you know, has contributed to this inequality. Do you think a legal victory in your case would change that taboo at all?
1: I think it's already started. The one thing I'm really proud of is the response. I thought people are going to troll me or make fun of this case. But I will say the response has been shocking. Everyone's been so supportive. Whether we win or lose, and I'm hoping inshallah that we win, but whether we win or lose, it has started a conversation, a massive one across the country.
0: You mentioned that people are not shying away from this conversation. Is it a comfortable conversation for people in Pakistan to have in public, in mixed company?
1: I would say no. It's still pretty difficult where my grandma, for example, she's quite conservative. Even she sort of made a joke and she said, I saw you on TV and, you know, you were talking pretty openly. And I said, well, yeah, because we should talk about this. So I feel like the older generation is a bit, they find it to be too out there and they're not very happy with such conversations happening in public. But at the same time, you can see their acknowledgement about how important it is to talk about this.
0: Sounds like you're pointing to something of a generational divide there on attitudes about talking about periods.
1: Oh, for sure. Like I think that my grandmother's generation, they don't even talk to like their own children about it. They don't talk to their husbands about it. So I feel like our generation's really changing these things around. I want to also mention that the United Kingdom also only scrapped this tax in 2022, right? And so did India and Nepal. Nepal scrapped this tax only in 2025. Everyone's sort of moving at the same pace.
0: That was Pakistani lawyer Manur Omar in a conversation from December. She did win her case, and the tax she challenged in court has been abolished. Omar told The Guardian this week that although she welcomes the announcement, there's still work to be done on making hygiene products more affordable for everyone.

0: More stories to come. This is The World.
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0: This is The World. I'm Carolyn Beeler. Earlier this year, federal ICE agents cracked down hard on Minnesota's immigrant communities. Their actions left two U.S. citizens dead and many people scared. What was known as Operation Metro Surge has drawn down, but 6 months later, people remain on edge, among them college students from the Somali diaspora. Now, as Juneteenth approaches, these students reflect on how this commemoration of the end of slavery in the U.S. differs from years past. The World's Sarah Hassan reports.
1: Amun Mohammed is a junior at the University of Minnesota, majoring in strategic communication. She says she's always enjoyed celebrating Juneteenth.
2: I went to a majority black high school, so Juneteenth has always been a part of my life. Growing up, my schools would celebrate it. My after-school activities would celebrate it.
1: She grew up in Ohio, but recently moved to Minnesota with her family. Her university, which hosted Juneteenth events in the past, is not doing one this year, so she's exploring other ideas. The holiday celebrates the struggles of the African-American community since the official end of slavery in the United States. But many people from the black diaspora of other countries, like Muhammad, who is of Somali descent, can relate to its wider message of black emancipation.
2: Even once I graduated high school, I did programs with the city and with the community and stuff. And Juneteenth was always a very big celebration.
1: Especially this year, after federal officers from the U.S. Immigration and Customs Enforcement, or ICE, ramped up detentions and deportations of immigrant communities, namely the Somali, Latino, and Hmong communities. The situation has calmed down since the drawdown of ICE, but many people remain vigilant.
2: Especially as a Somali American myself, in public has gotten better, but it's still lingering.
1: And 6 months later, fear persists among many Somalis that they may still be targets. Muhammad says the ICE raids shifted people's political attitudes, bringing some to the streets in protest. Star is a nurse who was born and raised in Minnesota and came out to protest with her union.
3: We're out here in solidarity supporting our immigrant neighbors. Our funding, our tax dollars are going to pay for this, and they're doing cruel things to humans, and we're not okay with it.
1: Like many other people at the protest, Star was there to show support for her neighbors.
3: We also have a large immigrant population here. That's what makes Minnesota and America wonderful, is our immigrant neighbors, because we learn from everyone.
1: Daher Munya hails from one of those immigrant families. Back in January, he was a junior at the University of Minnesota and was serving as the president of the Somali Student Association.
4: I mean, everybody's scared, really. You know, I mean, it's like, yeah, we hate ICE, but I'm scared, so I won't really do much about it, you know, and I understand that. I can't really blame anybody for that, but we're here to show that it is important to fight back, and it's okay to be scared and also to stand up to this.
1: He joined other students for the statewide ICE Out strike in downtown Minneapolis. People were encouraged that day not to go to school or work. Businesses shut down, and the effort was supported by labor unions and state lawmakers. Munya said that on campus, students experienced different levels of backing from the university. While the administration didn't have set policies on how to address immigration enforcement on campus, many professors allowed students to attend classes remotely if they were too afraid to join in person.
4: If even the university doesn't have all those answers, imagine how one simple person may feel during these really uncertain times.
1: Aiden Thomason was getting her master's in human rights. She held Know Your Rights trainings at the university, helping people learn how to interact with immigration enforcement.
5: So making sure that their constitutional protections are respected, and then also that they're knowing how to de-escalate rather than escalate a situation. So making sure that you are not ever running from an officer, things like that, that give them cause to detain you.
1: Though these trainings were held specifically to help immigrants, people in the black community have historically benefited from similar trainings when dealing with law enforcement. trainings, and celebrations are ways for the communities to interact. That's why Juneteenth matters to recent graduate Simon Dyson, whose father is from Ghana.
6: Although a lot of us are not descendants of enslaved people in this country, we still feel an affinity with those people. And we understand that we wouldn't be able to be here if it wasn't for the sacrifices that they made.
1: For now, as different neighborhoods get ready for Juneteenth, Amon Muhammad hopes to find some solidarity.
2: Juneteenth to me is about remembrance. It's about community. It's one of my favorite things to celebrate, honestly, just to really acknowledge and be surrounded by Black history, Black art, Black activism, everything that has to do with it. And that's what it is to me.
1: For The World, I'm Sarah Hassan.
0: One more note for Juneteenth before we sign off for the day. A reminder of what it means to raise a glass tomorrow of something red. No specific flavor, just the color. For descendants of enslaved Africans, the tradition runs centuries deep, starting with hibiscus tea in West Africa.
7: When Africans were forcibly brought to the Americas, food heritage traveled too. Hibiscus thrived in warm climates like Louisiana and Texas. In the Caribbean, it became sorrel. In the South, it became red drink.
0: That's Sanja Norwood, a chef who posts recipes and cooking videos online under the name Wicked Confections. She's making a picture of her own red drink with hibiscus and strawberries while explaining the history.
7: In Texas, red became symbolic at Juneteenth, the color honoring remembrance, strength, and the freedom first announced in Galveston in 1865. And when you see a bright, tart red drink next to a plate of buttery tea cakes, you're not just seeing a snack. It's continuity in edible form.
0: Other staple ingredients like sugar and molasses carry history too.
7: Brown sugar carries that deep molasses note tied to southern sugar production. Warm, caramel, familiar.
0: It all combines into a drink that is more than just tasty.
7: It's Africa. It's the South. It's the small things our ancestors carried that survived what was meant to break them.
0: So drink up that history tomorrow, maybe while tuning in to our Juneteenth special. 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And check out our original reporting on YouTube. We are at The World News GBH. I'm Carolyn Beeler. We'll be back with that holiday show tomorrow.

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Your host is Pat Crawford. Today he welcomes Kevin Danzig and his wife Kathy and the Judith Edelman Band, recorded in June of 1997 in the Arts Center at Okaloosa-Walton Community College in Niceville, Florida. 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

0: It is so nice to be here tonight in Niceville, here at this beautiful arts center here at OWCC, and I want to thank Dr. Richburg, Dr. Heron for having us as their guests tonight. Certainly a delight to be here. Joining me right now is Mr. Kevin Danzig. Kevin started out a life of rock and roll and decided to give up all that depravity and turn a little bit more acoustic, and really knocked him dead at the Kerrville Folk Festival, which for those of us who enjoy acoustic music know that that's one of the premier events. He really wowed the audiences there, and we are delighted to have him here in Niceville with us tonight. Big welcome for Kevin Danzig.
1: Thank you very much. I'm so glad you could be with us tonight. This is the first time this show's being done in this big place, and it's really a lovely spot. And for those of you out on the radio, thanks for listening to the radio and not choosing the TV set at this particular time. This song's called TV.